This is Ventura's Pure Rock Show, and tonight the theme is metal. If you follow the Pure Rock Show Instagram account at Pure Rock California, then you would know that. And it is all metal, because tonight we are giving away tickets to a wonderful metal onslaught of a show coming to the Ventura Music Hall, June 20th. Death Angel, Violence, and Insight. Very excited for this show. I've loved Death Angel since the late 80s, and I don't believe I ever saw them. So really cool they're coming to town June 20th. And, of course, being your metal authority in Ventura, we have tickets for you to enter to win, should you want to do that. So keep listening. I will let you know we started the night off with Metallica, No Remorse from Kill 'Em All. And just heard Anthrax, Got the Time from Persistence of Time, a song they really made their own. Don't think a lot of people know that that's actually a Joe Jackson song. The original was pretty good, too. And Anthrax really, like I said, made it their own. Really a great song. Believe they still play that live all the time. They're in Europe right now supporting their album that's not out yet, but they released the first single recently. I think the whole album is going to be out in September. So it's cool. They finally have something new coming out. It's been about 10 years, which is unbelievable. Time flies. But anyway, let's get into some Death Angel. If you'd like to win tickets, email me, radio@capsmedia.org. That's radio@capsmedia.org. Pure Rock Show on the subject line, and that you'd like to win Death Angel tickets, and you'll be entered to win a pair. Here's the first song I ever heard from these guys. I'm not sure if they're playing it on this current tour, but they should. This one's called Bored on the Pure Rock Show.

some Volbeat on the Pure Rock Show. Cheapside Sloggers. That one featured guest guitarist Gary Holt from Exodus and also from Slayer. And I will be playing Exodus and Slayer later on in the show, so don't go anywhere. Triple shot of Gary Holt music tonight, although the Slayer song doesn't have him on it. Anyway, Judas Priest, before that, Green Manalishi. Speaking about most people, I should say not most people, a lot of people not realizing the Anthrax song Got the Time was a cover by Joe Jackson. A lot of people don't realize that Green Manalishi is not a Judas Priest song, but an old Fleetwood Mac song they covered. And did a damn good job of it too, I must say. Deaf Angel, the featured artist of the night, started off that block of music with the song Bored. Mentioned that I haven't seen them playing that on this tour, although I wish they would. Maybe they will for Ventura. But what they are doing is playing their whole Act 3 album, which is the album that I really got into. It's the first album that I actually purchased from them back in the day on compact disc, which I am playing songs from tonight, including this next one, which is probably their most well-known song. Got quite a bit of airplay on MTV, Headbangers Ball. Starts off nice and slow, kicks in later. See if you remember this one. If not, maybe it'll be new to you. And you can hear it live here in Ventura, June 20th, when Death Angel visits the Ventura Music Hall with Violence and Insight. If you'd like to try to win a pair of tickets, email radio@capsmedia.org. 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

the metal edition of the Pure Rock Show. Classic Overkill, In Union We Stand from Taking Over. And Overkill is still active and still better than ever. As good as ever, whatever term you want to use. Just played LA recently with Testament. Unfortunately, I missed that one, but saw enough clips to know they still got it. Although it's really just Bobby Blitz, the singer. D.D. Verney hasn't been in the band for here and there due to medical issues. And then the other players are in a rotation, but it's still Overkill. Still great. Saw them many times, and they were always awesome. Still putting out great new music as well. Last album, Scorched, was great. And I think they have something new coming out, too. Iron Maiden, from the debut Iron Maiden album from 1980, before that one, Remember Tomorrow, featuring the late, great Paul Di'Anno on vocals. Looking forward to checking out the documentary that was recently released about him. Hopefully it will be on a streaming channel soon. Interesting that that's out at the same time as the new Iron Maiden documentary that was in the theaters a few weeks ago. That'll be cool to see, too. Although I've seen some cool Iron Maiden documentaries in the past. I actually have a DVD, which I've read people's comments, and apparently this DVD is even better than this new doc, but I'll have to see the new one as well. And looking forward to Maiden coming to L.A. in the fall, in a few months, with Megadeth and Anthrax. Death Angel started off that block of music with probably their most commercial, definitely the most commercial and probably most successful song called A Room with a View. Interested to see how many of you guys remember that one. Definitely their most mainstream song and a really good one from their album Act 3, which they will be playing in their entirety when they come to Ventura on June 20th to the wonderful Ventura Music Hall, along with their friends Violence and Insight. Playing all that album and some other assorted tunes. Really, really psyched to see these guys, especially at a great small local venue like the Ventura Music Hall. If you'd like to go, and you'd like to try to win a pair of tickets, email me at radio@capsmedia.org. 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Pure Rock Show on the subject line, and that you'd like to win, or try to win, a pair of tickets to Death Angel in the body of the email. Here's another tune from them, which they will be playing, one of their best.

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0: Megadeth, of course. Sweating Bullets from Countdown to Extinction. But you all knew that, I'm sure. Had Slayer, Skeletons of Society from Seasons in the Abyss. My personal favorite Slayer album. Exodus, Lowrider from The Fabulous Disaster. Also my favorite Exodus album. See a trend here. And Death Angel, Seemingly Endless Time from Act 3. Definitely my favorite Death Angel album. Look at that. And if you weren't listening earlier, then I'll let you know now. If you'd like to try to win a pair of tickets to see Death Angel, Violence, and Insight, right here. Don't have to go that far. Ventura Music Hall, June 20th. 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And in the body, a little note that you're interested in trying to win a pair of tickets to see the show. Good luck, everybody. It's going to be a great one, and I am highly looking forward to it. Hope you enjoyed tonight's metal edition of the Pure Rock Show. We'll be back next week. Hope you will, too.
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4: 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This is your host, Natalie, speaking, and today is episode 51. And I'll be playing some music that I think is like second wave emo, screamo, kind of punk rock. And then, yeah, it's just all over the place. I hope you guys enjoy today's episode. I'll be playing music by Downtown Singapore, Hum, The Black Box Recorder, Built to Spill, Her Words Kill, and other artists that are similar. So I hope you guys enjoy this first song.

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You're on 104.1 FM KPQ LP Ventura. Those last couple of songs were Every Shining Time You Arrive by Sunday Real Estate, Month of May by Downtown Singapore, Why I Like the Robins by Helm, Carry the Zero by Built to Spill, and the last one was You Are Light by Pavement. This next one right now is by Fall Apart. A couple more songs. We're only one third of the way there. So if you guys are enjoying so far, and enjoy this song by Hazel.

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Hope you guys enjoy this song, and check in later.

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We are at the end of the episode. 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
3: 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Let the night begin.

James. And tonight, while we're easing into that little pocket of sound where the lights get lower, the air gets warmer, and every song feels like I was waiting for you to find it. We've got soul, we've got groove, we've got heartbreak, we've got sweetness, and man, we've got a few sweet records that were just poured straight out until we looked in.

This week's episode is for the slow drivers, the late night thinkers, the overfeelers, and anyone who needs a little beauty in the middle of a loud week. Just settle in. Turn it up. Let the night do what it does best. This is Dipped in Velvet.

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Sink in.

the Mod Jamal Trio playing Dolphin Dance. Hope you're doing all right out there, wherever you're listening from. I'm glad you're here. Tonight, it's time to slow down. Sink in. 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

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This is Dipped in Velvet. 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

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All right. How we doing?

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Let's continue through the night.

All right. We're halfway through the show. So let's take a second and settle in.

This is that part of the night where the room starts to feel a little warmer. The music starts to loosen its tie and everything just gets a little easier. You know what I mean? No need to rush through it. No need to figure out anything right now. We've already had some beautiful sounds come through and there's still so much more. It's wherever you are, whatever you're doing. Let's let this next stretch just breathe a little bit. Come on. Turn up that volume. Keep it just right. You're still here with Dipped in Velvet. Sink in.

Nina Simone. 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We got a Boogaloo Juju Jones.

That was Boogaloo, Joe Jones, and I'll Be There. Pretty cool cover. Up next, we got Quincy Jones.

Summer in the City. Quincy Jones. Hope you've been having a great summer. I got Aretha right here.

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This is Dipped in Velvet.

is D. Edwards. I can deal with that. All right. It's coming close to the end of the show for tonight. You got a couple more, though. 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

0: Bali.
1: Oscar Brown Jr. and Luis Enrique. All right. That's going to do it for us for this episode of Dipped in Velvet. Just want to say thanks for hanging with me. Thanks for letting these records breathe a little bit. I always love getting to spend this time with you, slowing things down, finding the pocket, letting the music just say what it's got to say. Wherever you're listening from, I hope you leave this episode feeling a little lighter, a little warmer, at least with one song that you heard here tonight. I'm James Marcus. Take good care of yourself. Take care of each other. I'll meet you back here next time, all right? Stay smooth. This is Dipped in Velvet.

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5: 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This is Doc Ventura. Welcome to Doc's Delta Blues Lounge. We're coming to you from KPPQLP Ventura, Community Radio 104.1 FM. In here, you're going to find the finest of Delta Blues, Chicago, Texas, Kansas City, all flavors of classic blues. We're also going to cover the state of blues today, play some new artists from Mississippi you probably don't get a chance to hear too often. We're just going to immerse ourselves in the music that we love. So now it's time to kick back, get ready to throw down in Doc's Delta Blues Lounge.
6: Well, welcome to Doc's Delta Blues Lounge. We're looking forward to bringing you some great music today. We're going to start off with Roscoe Gordon talking about an automobile. And then Guitar Slim. And finally, Sleepy John Estes. Here we go.

Roscoe Gordon did T-Model Boogie. Following that, we had Guitar Slim, and he played Bad Luck Is On Me, also known as Woman Troubles. And then Sleepy John Estes played Rats in My Kitchen. All right, let's see what we got coming up next. Well, here's an eclectic lineup. We've got Pooh Nanny, who is a modern-day Dirty South kind of a funk artist, recording today. And then a song from Robert Kimbrough Sr. And finally, Jimmy Dawkins presents Queen Sylvia. Let's get started.

The soul artist Poonanny did Trashy Women, and then Robert Kimbrough Sr. played Jody, and then Jimmy Dawkins Presents Queen Sylvia from the one and only compilation made album he made on his own label, Lyric. I know I ain't number one. When I'm feeling down, one of my favorite groups is Sam Carr's Delta Jukes. So let's play one from Sam Carr and his Delta Jukes, following that Belzoni, Mississippi's own character, Sam Chapman, will do one for you in his inimitable style. And then R.L. Burnside is going to play one of his songs. This is a song that went through a treatment, a little update, a little DJ treatment, courtesy of the folks at Fat Possum Records, but it's pretty cool. So we're going to check out R.L. Burnside in a modern setting. All right, here we go. Set of three.

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But you can go back out there in the world. There's another one to be found. Yeah, cause blues ain't nothing but a feeling. It's just a good feeling being gone bad. And that go for you women's too. 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

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But I've been there, and I know. 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

is a Feeling by Sam Carr's Delta Jukes. And then we heard Sam Chapman talking about My Daddy Was a Jockey. Finally, Bad Luck City, which is a tune he's recorded on a number of albums, but no version quite like this. So that was R.L. Burnside doing Bad Luck City from the album called Wish I Was in Heaven Sitting Down, big orange cover. Let's play a few numbers by some of the giants. I'm talking about Robert Nighthawk and Sonny Boy Williamson and a lesser known but a wonderful, wonderful blues man, Silas Hogan. Here we go.

This time, ladies and gentlemen, yes, a Sonny Boy and M.T. Murphy got a version of The Skies Is Crying.

crying. 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I'm still trying to find my baby, and I wonder what can she be. Saw her one morning as she was walking on down the street.

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0: Robert Nighthawk did Maggie Campbell. That's from his classic album called Bricks and My Pillow. And then Sonny Boy Williamson played the... The Sky Is Crying. And we ended up with Silas Hogan. You're Too Late, Baby. We're getting down to almost the end of our time today in Doc's Delta Blues Lounge. I hope you're having a good time, but we can play a few more. How about a classic? This is an old-timey classic. Some say one of the originating tunes of the blues by one of the originating recorded artists, Blind Lemon Jefferson. Let's hear it.
1: Hunchhead must have had the laugh of. Man, she's acting just like a balking mule. Hey, mama, I'm gonna ship you. That fella had me a tag over there, please.

One of the Godfathers, Blind Lemon Jefferson, played Balky Mule Blues. Well, now we are at the end of our time for today in Doc's Delta Blues Lounge. We're going to be here next week, of course, with some more great music. I'll start picking out right away. We're going to end up with that great duo from the street corners of Harlem, Satan and Adam. That's Sam McGee on the guitar and the percussion and the foot stomping and just about everything else. And Mr. Adam Gusso playing the harp, playing on the street as they did. Here from their album called Mother Mojo is Crawdad Hole. We'll see you next week.

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I hope you heard some of your favorites and maybe even heard a few new favorites today. Remember, the blues will never die, and we'll never run out of any blues to play for you. 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This is your host, Doc Ventura. 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
0: While the work of radio stations using terrestrial transmitters is a typical discussion topic on Radio Survivor, for this episode, we find ourselves examining music and talk beamed down from satellites orbiting the Earth. 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Brian Fateau, Associate Professor of Popular Music and Media Studies at University of Alberta, joins us on the show to discuss the fascinating history and relevance of satellite radio to both radio culture and the music industry. 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
2: Thanks for having me. Great to be here.
0: So I think your book is super interesting in that it looks not only at the history of satellite radio, but also about the intersections with music culture and with mythology surrounding satellites and outer space. And you talk about songs that reference satellites and space rock. So it's really all-encompassing. And I just wanted to briefly ask why you decided to take this more expansive approach to the topic.
2: Yeah, there's a few reasons for that. One was I had stuff I wanted to talk about in relation to satellite radio and its history. But I probably started thinking about this project 10 years ago. And for a long time, I saw it as distinct chapters that sort of had to do with the history of satellite radio, but I was having a hard time weaving it together or finding kind of a central thrust, something that would drive everything forward and connect these chapters. So part of that was thinking about the role of the satellite radio industry in the broader music culture. I wanted to talk not just about the cultural history of satellite radio, but to think through what its place in the larger media environment meant for music at such an interesting time.
1: Yeah, it's been a strange 25 years.
2: Yeah, it has.
1: History for music.
2: Mm-hmm. And it's been running behind all of that. As Jennifer said, you know, since the 1990s, a lot of the groundwork was put into place here. But these services launch in the early 2000s. And at that time, it was very different than right now at 2025 in terms of what people listen to and how these companies imagine themselves in that landscape.
0: And we always like to just ask super simple questions too, just to situate mm-hmm. everybody. So can you describe what satellite radio is?
2: Yes, and I'll try to do so in a short, brief way. What's unique about satellite radio in this case, which is coming from Sirius and XM and then Sirius XM, is that it's the two main companies that merge officially by 2008. So now if you think about satellite radio, you've probably heard Sirius XM. Those were two distinct companies before. They operate a service that sort of uplinks the broadcast, if you will, from studios to satellites, which is then beamed down to receivers, initially mostly in the automobile. And over history, it's kind of moved into more online and internet radio too. So it's a distinct service using this spectrum that was allocated for satellites. And at the time, there was a lot of talk about this being higher quality. And because it's operating within what's called the satellite footprint, sort of the signal space coming down from satellites, it doesn't run out, right? If you're driving, if you're walking, whatever, if you're riding your bike, listening to a radio, transistor radio, you don't lose the signal. It's coming down from space. And that's different than using a satellite to distribute a broadcast, which has been, you know, NPR, I think, started doing that like in the 80s, for instance, because this is a unique service produced by these companies that is distributed by satellite, if that makes sense.
1: That would be radio stations with antennas on the ground, on the hill in the city where you live, they can receive the satellite information, but then they're sending it to your house, your car, your smart device, or I was gonna say your radio watch,
2: yeah,
1: like Dick Tracy days. But they're sending it to you over the antenna on a hill, and that can be blocked, and that can be subject to whatever antennas on hills are subject to. But you're talking about everyone's radio is getting this signal from space, with satellite radio,
2: yeah,
1: and people are paying for it.
2: Yes,
1: it's a new model for getting the radio for America.
2: Mm-hmm. That subscription model is really central to this story for sure.
0: And why, before we get it, because we're going to talk, I think, a lot about the subscription model. Why did these companies decide that they needed to develop a new type of radio service in the first place? Why did they create satellite radio?
2: I think, you know, you have obviously satellites really become a tool for communication, especially through the 70s and 80s. And if you think about what cable did and what television was doing at that time, there was the ability to kind of expand what you could watch in the realm of television with the satellite. And, you know, even up in Canada, we didn't initially have a distinct satellite television service in those early days. So there was a lot of people kind of using, you know, gray market, that kind of, you know, in between legal and illegal space to get that, you know, to get satellite television. So that idea was there for television, and you could see how that would start to move into the realm of radio, especially, you know, I talk a fair bit in the book about what was going on around the mid-90s. The Telecommunications Act in 1996 is cited, namely because that increased the amount of stations one company could own. So you have a lot of talk in the trade press and across the industry about sameness and repetition in formats and the fact that radio was getting stale. So especially in the commercial, you know, thinking about commercial broadcast radio, not talking about every type of radio, but in the industry, there was this feeling of, you know, this was a moment ripe for change. So you kind of put those two things together, and you can imagine how and why this would be launched at that particular time.
0: And that's one of those promises, you know, that you talk about in the book, Brian Futa, and we're talking about your book about satellite radio, music in orbit. So you talk about how there's this opportunity for more diversity in programming because you can have so many more channels. It seems like satellite radio ends up focusing on subgenres of music. Was that the case from the very beginning, that it set out to offer this wider range of music?
2: Yeah, that idea that, you know, there would only be kind of, you know, so many bands or songs that you would hear on, say, commercial rock format or even top 40, a lot of formats that a lot of radio markets didn't have. So in the early days, you know, they would call this sort of super serving a format where you would maybe take rock and break that up and come up with 10 to 13 variations on rock, right? It might be alternative rock, heavy metal, you know, country rock, what have you, classic rock, and give the listener, you know, multiple versions of that format. And they leaned into that a lot in their early advertisements, you know, television commercials and print ads where you would see things like records falling from the space, sort of falling from outer space and landing on the ground, and really leaning into this idea of, you know, radio beyond radio. If we think about XM, kind of leaning into that idea of X being that third band on the dashboard in the car, right? AM, FM, XM, something that would be sort of extreme or different, novel, but it would come with so many more stations, channels.
0: And the first place that I ever heard satellite radio, and maybe the only place I've heard satellite radio, is in a car.
2: Mm-hmm.
0: So why is that?
2: So, there's a number of reasons. One being the fact that, and I'll try to talk through as many of them as I can kind of quickly. One being the fact that a lot of radio listening is simply in the car, and the fact that the type of subscriber they were after would probably be, especially in those early days, would be somebody who could afford the subscription. They were going a lot. They were going after sort of people in their 30s to 40s, typically, with jobs and disposable income to purchase a subscription. So
1: But
2: you have,
1: it wasn't that much, was it?
2: initially it wasn't. It was about $9.99 initially a month, but
1: Yeah.
2: you also had to buy a receiver for about
1: Okay,
2: $120.
1: there you go. Because I find that so precious now. Maybe that just tells you how old I am, that I'm like, $9.99 for satellite radio. Like, I can't afford that. But I mean, clearly in my 20s, that was not on the list of luxury items I wanted to purchase month to month.
2: Especially,
1: But like, in the age of all these streaming bills I pay, like why wouldn't I pay for satellite radio?
2: yeah, and I mean it does go up over time. Like I think there's a period where it becomes sort of $16.99, closer to 20 for the full package, and then they realize we need to expand our subscriber base, and now you start to get, $4.99 for just the internet only options. So for a bit, it kind of became one of the more expensive options. But that's a great point. In those early days, now looking back, it doesn't seem like a lot. But at that time, most people were paying $15, $20 to buy a CD, and we're used to doing that. So the idea that you would then pay for radio was sort of new at that time, right?
0: And weren't there also, and maybe they still do this, but they would start you out with a free trial so people would kind of experience what satellite radio was like. And how did that end up influencing the number of people who forked over the cash after that free trial?
2: It became really, if you kind of look at the subscriber growth over the years, it wasn't really until automobile manufacturers started putting the receiver into the car, at the point of sort of manufacturing the car, that the subscriber numbers really grow. Before that, you'd have to go to your whatever electronics store, the Source or Circuit City, that sort of thing, and buy a receiver to put on the car
1: Is
2: and to get the channels.
1: that deal part of the story you told? Like, how did that seems like a very good deal for the radio people, for the satellite radio companies.
2: It was, and they really had to create these partnerships with all sorts of companies, like even the electronics retailers. Getting that deal in place was part of it. Getting deals with NFL and later Howard Stern. That was a big part of it too. And then establishing these deals with automobile manufacturers was really huge, because as you said, Jennifer, like, a lot of people experience that free trial, and the idea is then that you would start to listen to this or maybe find something that was unique versus what you would hear on the radio, on commercial radio, and maybe you'd keep it. Or maybe they could convince you to not cancel your subscription, which these companies have gotten really good at doing.
0: I think it's so important the way you describe these. There are a lot of tensions going on with satellite radio, where it's offering ostensibly this multitude of choices. Like, some of my favorites are 1940s Junction, where it's music from the 40s that you don't hear that anywhere else. Except maybe some community and college stations. And so you have this diversity, this choice, maybe stuff that's a little edgier. People on satellite,
1: Maybe edgier.
0: well, you, and you
1: Nope.
0: don't have to follow FCC rules as far as content, so you might hear some swear words or some
2: Oh,
0: adult
2: yeah.
0: content. So you have this, and I know you also describe that the satellite radio services also marketed themselves as being revolutionary. But I like how you also talk about how at the same time there was this importance of being connected with all of these other industry players throughout the history of satellite radio. Like you're mentioning how important it was to have these deals with automobile manufacturers. So, yeah, if you could talk about that tension, I think that'd be really interesting.
2: Yeah, I mean, and one other thing too about the automobile, I mean, it sounds good too, right? Like the car, there's been some really good writing on that. Just I know even with if I've been recording with a band or something, you kind of get your recorded music and you drive around in a car and listen to it to hear how it sounds. There's something about being in a car and listening to music that I think really helped these services to convince people that maybe this was something worth checking out, especially if you were commuting. But over the years, absolutely, that tension between how do we continue to be something that is experimental or new or revolutionary, right? They even cited the early days of FM in a lot of the press copy, the advertising material, to sort of say, you know, radio used to be this thing. It's not that anymore. Here we are. But satellite radio kind of falls into that same trap. They're always looking for more subscribers. You know, demographics change, different types of listeners are out there. So over time, like even listening as long as I have, as I've been writing this book, and even before that, as somebody who subscribed for a while, I've definitely noticed an increase in the number of, you know, songs that repeat in a period of time. Some of that more experimental stuff is maybe happening later at night, or on weekends. Some of those weirder channels end up in the 100s or something. And then the more kind of pop radio format channels are in that sort of 1 to 10, 1 to 15 area. So they've definitely grappled with that over the years. How do we still maintain that experimentalism? But also, we're now competing with Spotify, Apple Music, all these other big companies. So maybe we have to move somewhere in the center to reach more people too. And you're always trying to deliver to shareholders at the same time, you know, increase profits every year, grow subscribers every year. And that ultimately kind of reduces that more experimental feature of the service.
1: Yeah, it makes me wonder, Brian Fata, like, so satellite radio is here. It's now in, you know, we started our conversation talking about the early days of satellite radio, and we've already started blending into where satellite radio is now competing with Spotify or Apple Music. And so you can pick your anecdotes with the question I'm about to ask. But I'm curious, like, how does the satellite radio culture deal with the using DJs, you know, using the talent of people selecting music and sharing it with you? Because I can imagine it's sort of like, I can imagine there are stations where you never hear a human voice and like just a playlist is playing. And then also you're clearly probably hearing some famous voices.
2: It's a mix, as you say. And I think over time, it seems like if they can get away with having a channel that doesn't have that radio personality, they'll do so, because it costs less, right? And you could just have that sort of playlist in the background. But a lot of subscribers, especially if they're paying, you know, for the full package where you're getting it in your car and you're getting the streaming service as well, they may be after that type of channel, that type of radio that really has that prominent voice kind of guiding you throughout the day. And that might be a celebrity, right? There's been all sorts of big name celebrities on satellite radio, Bob Dylan, Tom Petty. Now they've, you know, started bringing in other people that are kind of more in the sort of pop
1: like
2: realm.
1: Stunt DJs?
2: Yeah, yeah. And then also people from like MTV's early days on like the 80s channel or the 90s channel, voices from those eras that kind of bring that listener back to that time. But they've tried to fire some of them at times, and listeners have gotten upset. They've written in, they brought back DJs. I think this happened on the 90s channel, for instance. So there's always that move to see where that balance is. Where do we invest in somebody live, given the type of listener tuning into that channel, versus, you know, something like the Coffee House channel? It can be more of that ambient playlist in the background. You don't really need or want a voice interrupting that.
0: Yeah, it's, you talk about, and I remember going to a radio conference where somebody from SiriusXM talked a bit about this, that you have some mood channels. Mm-hmm. I think that, I forget, maybe you know better how they describe them, but channels that are meant to take you to a particular place, like a coffee shop. And then you have channels that are focused on decades, and channels focused on artists.
1: There are some coffee shops that play metal and hip-hop.
2: That's true.
1: When we're talking about coffee shop, the musical genre on satellite radio, I assume we're basically just saying the word Starbucks, like, sub-vocally.
0: Right.
2: Yeah, and they did. It's great that you mentioned Starbucks, because they XM, I think it was, but I think it was pre-merger. I have to refresh. I've kind of, since the book's been published, I haven't gone back and read it. I'm afraid to, but I think it was XM at that time partnered with Starbucks. They had CDs that were being sold. They had the station playing at Starbucks. They even started kind of developing a record label, and XM would play that artist. Starbucks started having this Hear Music record label, I think it was called. So this partnership existed for a little while to try to get that, you know, mid-range. This is kind of before the explosion in a lot of kind of independent coffee shops, that kind of coffee shop culture of the early 2000s. So that exactly was the ambience they were going for. And then once that partnership fell apart, they replaced it with their own in-house coffee shop channel.
0: And you're mentioning all the places that satellite radio is. Maybe talk through that a little bit, because, you know, my first impression of satellite radio was it was in our car that we got, that came with it. But now it seems like in 2025, you might hear it, you know, in a shop or mm-hmm. on an app. Where are all the places and who can access? Do you have to subscribe to hear satellite radio?
2: You do, unless I guess you're in a public place where they're playing it. Interestingly, in sort of the earlier days, they moved from, you know, thinking about the car to then ending up in luxury hotels would sort of have it as a feature in your room. A lot of airlines would have it. I know in Canada now, there's a company called Stingray Music that does a lot of what SiriusXM was doing, but kind of operating in Canada. And you'll see that now often in hotels and on airplanes. That's kind of the company that organizes that sort of listening here. But SiriusXM would still be in those spaces. And the way that subscriptions are broken down now, I've kind of gestured to these sort of all-encompassing kind of premium packages where you would still get that in-car service, but also have access through their app and online streaming. You can also get cheaper packages that maybe just have that streaming option. So you can take it with you on your phone. You can pair it with your smart speaker. The app has a history of, you know, usability issues. It's kind of at a place now where it's okay. But they've definitely tried to roll out all sorts of features that have either come up against, you know, copyright issues. They've been wanting users to be able to download music from the stream. That didn't play out. They had things where you could kind of slide sliders to say, you know, maybe I want heavier music or more stuff from the early 40s if you're listening to the 40s channel. A lot of that has gone away too. So I think they're kind of leaning into sort of the basics now.
1: Yeah, that's interesting. Sounds very Pandora. Yeah, early Pandora-like.
0: Mm-hmm. Yeah, that customization. I don't know what you were going to ask, Eric, but that's something that I was wondering about too, is how do the satellite services compare to the services where you think more about customization? And so you're saying there was maybe more customization mm-hmm. at one point.
2: Four channels that wouldn't have had that presence, right? So say you were listening to classic vinyl, which is a classic rock station of the vinyl record era, you know, probably 1965 to 1975. Those listeners typically are going to want a radio DJ that's doing that sort of classic rock format work. But you could log on to the app and then get classic vinyl on the online only stream. And that's where maybe you could play with the sliders and, you know, have stuff that was maybe heavier or softer. Every channel had its own sort of values or characteristics or qualities that would show up on these sliders. And that was around for a while, and it would be sort of a playlist based on the overall brand of that central channel, and you could customize it. But you mentioned Pandora, Eric, and Liberty Media, the company that is behind and owns a majority in SiriusXM. Under SiriusXM now and sort of under Liberty is now Pandora, because they've been purchased by SiriusXM.
1: I had the opportunity in another lifetime, what is this now, 20 years ago, to visit the Pandora offices when it was a scrappy little startup, and maybe my brain needs to readjust to what Pandora represents now. But I remember the stacks of CDs, you know, being mm-hmm. ripped for their servers. Brian Fitta, author of the book Music in Orbit on satellite. It's called Music in Orbit, Satellite Radio in the Streaming Space Age. Satellite radio lives in such a, you know, it's, I'm just going to personalize it. I feel kind of sorry for satellite radio. It's such a goofy little product compared to what radio represented in the 20th century. Mm-hmm. Radio is, you know, it's just everything in the culture at one point, you know, especially in like 60s, 70s, and 80s, I suppose. And then, you know, satellite radio does not occupy the same cultural space as a YouTube or a Spotify as far as, you know, or even TikTok, like driving the culture. Like, I don't think about the bleeding edge of anything being on satellite radio. Is that fair? Was satellite radio ever influential?
2: I think it's, I mean, it's ultimately fair when you think about the numbers. You know, I think SiriusXM would now boast the largest user base amongst comparable services following the Pandora acquisition, because you get all of those users counting as sort of Sirius, kind of existing within that SiriusXM framework. But in terms of how often people would interact with YouTube or in my classes when I'm teaching, you know, SiriusXM isn't as familiar for sure. At the same time, the company has been very tuned into how often they're behind the rise and sort of the breaking of big new artists. And oftentimes that's in partnership with YouTube, for instance. They have partnerships with YouTube. They had a YouTube channel. They were using sort of listener metrics to sort of predict that. They've had, you know, some of the biggest rate on air presence of massive superstars, like the Taylor Swift channel that popped up before Tortured Poets Department was released. She's also done kind of in-studio performances with them, and they have a lot of artists doing exclusive in-studio performances with them in a way that really carries forward that tradition of what radio was in sort of the past, this kind of the synergy it would have with the record industry. A lot of that has continued onward with SiriusXM, and their subscriber numbers for a while, you know, were growing. You know, they sort of taper off a little bit recently in around the time of acquiring Pandora. But there's a big history here of still being quite influential on, in terms of giving support early to artists that maybe haven't broke elsewhere. Another thing I would add in connection to that, in another project I've been working on, talking to Canadian independent musicians about their own livelihoods and how they sort of get by. The royalty statements from SiriusXM are massive because you have so many listeners tuning in at once. And this sort of comes through Sound Exchange too. But I've had artists tell me that now when they're performing a big show, say in Toronto or something, who they're looking for is the SiriusXM programmer as opposed to somebody like from a record label, given the massive exposure that it can give to an artist, even though you're not having as many people tune into Spotify or YouTube. But I think the connection is a little bit more intimate, perhaps, like if a DJ or a station you listen to all the time is introducing that to you. It's a little bit more random and spontaneous than maybe a corporate streaming service algorithm or the work that you might do to search for something and listen to it on YouTube, right?
1: Yeah, and that's really interesting to think about the artist getting a better deal. Mm-hmm. I forgot that artists have an opinion about how their music is received and, you know, getting a living wage compared to a starvation wage matters.
2: Absolutely.
1: And some of those
2: payouts are like $50, $60 a play.
0: That's amazing. And what is the reach as far as, is it just North America that SiriusXM is covering?
2: Yeah, I think in recent years, or I can't remember the exact year off the top of my head, but they've expanded into Puerto Rico, I believe. And I think you can kind of pick it up in the coastal waters around like Baja California, maybe around the border between the US and Mexico.
1: Boat radio.
2: I mean, that's exactly who they're going for, right? Like people on cruises or boating on yachts. Their newest satellite launches, I think, are looking to have more of a presence in the north in Canada and up to Alaska. So it's still within that North American context, but there's a bit of bleed over into these other areas too.
0: So is there satellite radio outside of North America?
1: Yeah.
2: No, there was.
1: Other companies, right?
2: Early on, the first company was WorldSpace, and they were pretty ambitious in their coverage. It was a lot of area across Asia and I think maybe Northern African countries, Eastern Europe, India, if I'm not mistaken. And it was doing something similar, but it didn't continue. I think it ended around 2008. They filed for bankruptcy. And I think in many ways, you know, it has been the sort of driving culture and the connections to the North American record industry that have kept SiriusXM going at a time when a lot of people have moved to online or streaming options around the world, right?
1: Yeah. It's so interesting, Brian Fata. My non-commercial spider senses are now aflamed because we've been saying nice things about one company for half an hour. And it's neat. It's really neat that there's satellite radio in the world, but I do feel a little weird that there's only one owner of satellite radio. And, you know, we're a non-commercial community radio program and podcast at heart. So let's cast a little bit of a shadow now on the world. Like, does satellite radio have a dark side in the industry, or at least let's criticize satellite radio for a moment.
0: And then after you do that, I'm gonna have a follow-up question about college radio.
1: Yeah, right. That's a good criticism right there, probably.
0: Yeah.
2: Yeah, I mean, yeah, we can talk about, I mean, there's some overlap there too into the college radio area. You know, I think, you know, some of the good we've been talking about is still tied to the negative, the shadow. I mean, we can even start with the simple fact that to get a license to do this sort of thing, it's the sort of thing that, you know, companies existing in the U.S. are able to do, whereas other nations don't have that same power to even negotiate with the ITU to get, you know, spectrum or to operate and run a satellite in this way. So there's that geopolitical power that we can talk about. The monopoly status, as you mentioned, now one company in this space that is owned by Liberty, who also owns Live Nation and Ticketmaster, the biggest monopoly in ticketing and programming, a company that's being asked through lawsuits at the Department of Justice to be broken up currently. So they've been able to use this power to really influence things like, you know, royalty payments. They've had issues around not paying pre-1972 copyrights due to the fact that a federal copyright framework comes into existence in 1972. So you can imagine the 60s channel playing all of that hit music from the 60s for so long and not needing to pay those kind of performance royalties out. So with that power that isn't just, you know, we could think, who cares, one company in the satellite radio space where there's not even as many listeners as YouTube or Spotify. But when you think about Liberty's kind of broader place in the media environment, there's a ton of power and influence there, especially when we think about what it might mean for this big transnational radio broadcaster to support and promote albums that are coming out at a time that artists are probably also booking tours across kind of the Live Nation Ticketmaster situation. And you can trace all of that up to one company. And it means that if you're kind of working on the margins of all of that, or you're an independent artist, you know, trying to book shows in cities where there might be a lot of Live Nation venues, or maybe you don't have the type of music or sort of the influence to be heard on satellite radio, despite its range of channels, you find yourself with less options, right?
0: Does it have, are there fewer, you know, we've talked about how it's not, the content is not overseen by the FCC, satellite radio. But how about other regulatory things related to radio and companies? You know, I'm thinking about, you described some of the early advertising for satellite radio as like, you know, no commercials, no payola. And now you're talking about all these intersections that exist today. So are they free of all of that?
2: I mean, they are. I think the way they're regulated isn't like a broadcaster. So you don't have that same kind of policing, for lack of a better term, over things like language or what's being played, in the same way that you would with over-the-air sort of terrestrial broadcaster. You still have to get that, you know, license and to do what you need to do to launch satellites and occupy space in orbit, but that doesn't connect to the programming you're hearing. When it's subscription-based, I think you would have the people subscribing would have more sway in terms of what might get played a lot that maybe you wouldn't hear if, say, somebody did say something offensive, if subscribers were upset about that. Just like with listener-supported non-commercial radio, you might listen to your donors, given that they're the ones, you know, who are contributing and part of that community. With subscription content, you might have a bit of that as well. And on music channels, you still don't have ads, but you're starting to get more of that advertising revenue coming through the move to talk programming and podcasts. So SiriusXM has been big on acquiring podcast companies and placing podcasts within that sort of subscription gated off world.
1: Yeah.
2: And that's where, That was
1: something I was very excited to talk about during this hour with you, Brian Fata, because if I care at all about satellite radio, I have to say, like, they've hooked me somehow where I know that they have interesting talk programming. Although, other than the fun comedy stuff that I would tune into, I'm not seeing any political talk that I would select for myself. It seems like there is a right-wing bent as far as their talk news goes. But yeah, tell us about satellite radio and the genre of talk. They seem to be doing a lot.
2: They do. And, you know, when I was kind of referencing earlier, the big celebrities that you might hear on music programs, you know, a lot of them, you know, I was even looking into, so there's a Bob Marley channel, for instance, and looking into the sort of the value of the estate of Bob Marley and how his family members are involved in so much, whether it's, you know, film and biopics and merchandise. Often these celebrity channels come with people that have that legacy musical influence, but also this kind of expansive position across a number of cultural products. In talk, that's even more pronounced. You know, the biggest jump in subscribers in both of those companies' histories was acquiring Howard Stern and bringing all of those listeners from commercial radio to SiriusXM to hear kind of uncensored Howard Stern. And I think that has really continued, and maybe where you have more of that right-wing perspective present is because of that uncensored, unfiltered nature of the talk programming. You know, I think NPR has a presence on there, and BBC, and you have a range of media companies that have a presence. But
1: yeah, but I really want to quibble. No offense to you, Brian, but just in general, NPR and the BBC are in the center of a political culture, not on the left. Mm-hmm. And it's. Anyway, that's maybe neither here nor there. Please finish your...
2: No, I was going to say, like, I think, you know, it's just that they have a number of these big name media organizations that have programming affiliated with them, and then stuff that's, you know, maybe a little bit more fringe or niche. But as you say, it doesn't really go into what the equivalent on the left would be of some of that, so that further right.
1: The Air America voices... or even the leftist podcast voices that we're familiar with. Brian Fattah, this is unjournalistic of me, but I heard an unfounded rumor 20 years ago that mm-hmm. there was once brief talks about getting Pacifica radio content onto the satellite and that nothing came of it. Is that just office gossip?
2: It might be. Through all my research, I didn't see any rumblings about that. I mean, I was pretty tuned into the music side of things.
1: The music side is so much more fun.
2: Well, I mean, I think the talk side is, like, that's a research project too. And I think even with their move into podcasting, that's a really fascinating. And I do talk a bit about that, but I think, like, having a close kind of analysis of that talk content is fascinating to me too.
1: I went through a brief, I just scanned talk content before we got on the air, mm-hmm. and it looks like they have some culturally to the left of center talk celebrities, but not politically to the left. Yeah, just people mm-hmm. who are out gay people, right, have talk shows, but that doesn't mean their content is the same as an AOC speech. Mm-hmm. And then some very right-wing radio hosts, it seemed like a more right-wing – there's comedy, and then there's right-wing talk, and then there's sports. And they seemed to left the left out of their broadcasts, as they have a right to do. They can do what they want with their airwaves.
2: I mean, I think looking at the kind of the company makeup over the years too, this is sort of – a bit of a tangent, and it's not something I include too much in the book, but it really isn't until very recently where you have much of a presence of even kind of women in the executive. And it's currently the CEO is a woman, and around, like, reading through all the annual reports is something that was part of this research. Around that moment, you start to have a bit more of an awareness, I think, around, you know, issues of representation. And I think that,
1: an HBCU channel that seemed really cool.
2: Yeah. And I think that, even listening to, like, when Bruce Springsteen had his channel around COVID isolation, like, there was some pretty outspoken, almost like, you know, he almost takes on a voice of like a preacher or something. And a lot of it was, against Trump at that time, and support of a lot of protests that were taking place.
1: I guess the rock channels get to have the leftist.
2: I think it's more the point's more like music. I don't think the company sees itself as a place where if subscribers are gonna listen to these channels, they'll have that material. And if people, you know, within the subscriber base, there may not be as much of that, a group of people who would kind of subscribe for that material if, you know, Democracy Now! is being syndicated across campus and college radio stations, and you're happy getting that perspective through something that's very open and accessible and free. I think the nature of subscription radio, high cost subscription radio, may go against some of those values of accessible, participatory, community-based media making, and that might have something to do with it, as opposed to thinking about more of a company strategy. And there may very well be a company strategy there, but

0: programming, but I also was really enjoyed that you had talked to Lee Abrams, and in 2023 you talked to him and he mentioned that XM delivered new formats that didn't exist on radio, or if they did, and the quote was that it was part-time on some weird frequency. So that made me wonder, is satellite radio dismissive of college radio and community radio? Like, what does that quote mean? Because it seems very influenced by it, by having these, very subgenre type channels where like things like I don't know, emo, music that you might only hear on college radio have entire channels devoted to them
1: Right.
0: on.
1: Genres that might have been invented by the college radio culture.
2: I think, like, at least in that particular quote, I think the perspective is that, it's a shame that you might have a couple hours devoted to something in a market that isn't everywhere. And what would it mean to take that and have sort of 24/7 national coverage of that particular style of music or genre. And I know, around bluegrass listening, for instance, is one that, was really happy to have that presence on satellite radio for a while. I think when the companies merged, you lost some of those channels. Some of them moved online. But the influence of college radio, especially on something like XMU, was quite present. I think a lot of the people behind the early days of satellite radio came from the entertainment and broadcast industry. And I think we're looking for something that was more of a creative outlet than what they had kind of in the format radio world. So I think the spirit and energy of more freeform or college radio carries through with that. Now it feels, fairly marginal across what you're hearing. I think the sort of blog radio channels that I talk a bit about, I think they've actually renamed those now to get away from blogs that maybe don't have the same cultural currency. They're more like a influencer playlist sort of approach now, but you still hear a fairly varied and interesting playlist on those programs, and I think that overlaps quite heavily with campus and college radio. But beyond that, there's much less of that spirit alive, I think, on satellite radio today.
0: Where do you think satellite radio is headed? I mean, it seems like it's changed. We've talked about it throughout this hour, how much it's changed. But where do you think it's headed right
1: That's a
0: now?
1: like a short history for something. It's kind of hard to compare it to anything, really, because it's different than the internet. It's like radio, but it's smaller and kind of more niche. And it's like, yeah,
0: And
1: 25 years of this technology and this company.
0: it's subscriber based, and so you have to, it's a subset, it's not as, democratic as over the air radio that you don't have to pay for.
2: Absolutely. I think some of the issues with trying to continually increase and grow subscribers are starting to show, especially kind of following the acquisition of Pandora. Some of the numbers the companies have been reporting, even since the book's been published, maybe showcase that it hasn't been all, pleasant growth or the sort of growth that they would have been after. I've seen some hints also at the company going back to basics and thinking about trying to maintain its dominance as, like, and maybe it's not still dominant, but sort of maintain its presence in the vehicle as kind of being what you're listening to while you're driving with that broadcast service, and maybe turning away from trying to compete with Spotify and YouTube, which it seemed like they had been doing previously. And I think that the continued growth in sort of talk and podcasts is probably going to become even bigger. I think that it sort of seems like partnering up with, people like Conan O'Brien, they sort of see that as potentially kind of the next Howard Stern for what they're doing. And yeah.
1: What about what now? no one's asking me, but what about live radio?

0: and like breaking news coverage. And, you know, that would seem to be the one place where they would have a leg up on a podcast that has to get recorded and then download it, upload it. You know, like the podcast is a little bit of a slower turnaround than what satellite radio is capable of. Do they have live broadcasts?
1: Yeah, they do. And, you know, that's a great point, too. I think even thinking about the sort of appeal for a lot of people with things like sort of live sports talk radio, that's really big. And live sport, you know, just hearing live sports, you know, they've signed huge deals with NASCAR, with MLB, with NFL, with NBA. Like,
0: I forgot about sports. Yeah, everybody. That's... I forgot people care about sports,
1: and that's live. And that's a huge part of it. So news for sure. But also that ability to kind of, you know, say you're on a 8-hour drive and you want to tune into to something live, it's not going to be interrupted. So I think that is going to be crucial and key. I don't know how they sort of keep growing subscribers if that's the goal. Like, I could see a future where, you know, they're doing something that some people want and they sort of deliver that effectively. But the sort of history of trying to continually increase and grow,
0: right?
1: That's something that all these companies face. And a lot of companies sort of fold and fail when that's the aim, right? Spotify, or thinking about all the other streaming services, that's a pressure that they're all facing in that sort of pursuit of profit and sort of shareholder value.
2: It's so different today where, and you talk about this in the book, Brian Fitta, today, people may have way more subscription services than when these two satellite radio services debuted.
0: So, yeah, but it's for when I get home.
2: Right. But it's more common. This like subscription model is more common. And right. Back in the late 90s, early 2000s, when music companies were starting out, and I worked at one of these companies too, there was a lot of debate about, are people going to want to pay for a subscription? You know, don't people want to own music like they used to? And so at the time, you didn't know what model was going to win out. Was it going to be renting music or buying downloads? And it would appear that the rental model, you know, based on the fact that now we have all these, you know, streaming services for video content and audio content, that people, you know, seem to keep adding more and more to their roster.
1: Mm-hmm. Yeah, I think it's an interesting time because so many people have added so many, but also are starting to ask questions about, you know, what's sustainable? How many of these can I have at one time? And I hear more and more now people, you know, strategically canceling and resubscribing and cycling through, or of course people share logins. So I don't know how sustainable this is. And it moves into stuff that is beyond like film, television, and music too. You know, if you're somebody who works in design, you need to subscribe to services, or even like if you want Adobe, you have to subscribe to stuff. And I think,
0: oh, get me started.
1: Yeah, exactly. It's, and it's tied to how many apps and stuff we need. So I don't know, how this is going to play out in even the near future. If it's more, if we're going to see more bundling and partnering of these services and become part of your utility bill in different ways. I know that's starting to happen now with like Disney and Prime and services that are being advertised as something that could be packaged together with your internet provider, right? So maybe we move more to something that looks like that, or we keep getting these companies sort of compete to become the one music service that you subscribe to.
2: Do you think satellite radio has changed terrestrial radio or the music industry? You know, it's so,
0: yeah,
2: it's or niche.
0: Even streaming, right? Does satellite radio matter at all?
2: Yeah, does it have an impact? Yeah.
1: I think based on this fact that we're talking about the you know, the weight of how many subscriptions we have now, it was central in turning us to that world of subscribing to things. And it was one of the first. It it found a way to, you know, connect. I mean, it's borrowing from the world of cable television in many ways too, or HBO, but that idea that, you know, you would pay for something that is more expansive or unique or exclusive, it's been central to that. And the record industry still relies heavily on it. So I think it has, you know, shaped the way that, you know, a lot of old catalog music comes back, or the way we start to kind of think about the return of, you know, stuff from the 70s or 80s. Maybe it's thinking about the Beatles channel on Sirius XM, or the fact that there's a Beatles biopic, or a series of them coming out. I think we're getting this kind of overlap between different industries, and satellite radio is one key player in that, in terms of how like music becomes present again, or how something is kind of broken or introduced to audiences.
2: It's like its own little ecosystem, it sounds like.
1: It is, but then when we think about the fact that it's tied to Live Nation and Ticketmaster and
2: Right, yes.
1: Pandora, right? It's a one of like three or four massive players in the overall
0: Yeah.
1: music ecosystem.
0: It's you when you mention that, like it becomes really hard to root for them.
1: Yeah.
0: Because
1: No.
0: there I don't think there is a brand touching culture that is as toxic as the Ticketmaster brand has become, you know, just look. It's
1: Yeah,
0: such a funny thing. I didn't even think about it.
1: and even thinking about, you know, we talked about the fact that SiriusXM pays a high payout to
0: Yeah,
1: artists. I mean,
0: I had a lot of goodwill for satellite
1: but
0: radio
1: I
0: quite
1: was
0: a
1: going to
0: bit.
1: say though, a big part of that is the work that Sound Exchange did,
0: Right.
1: and SiriusXM was against them and fighting them in
0: Right.
1: policymaking
0: So Sound
1: around
0: Ex
1: royalties,
0: Yeah,
1: right?
0: so Sound Exchange is negotiating the music rates on behalf of artists, sort of fighting the good fight to make radio stations pay more. When I was first exposed to Sound Exchange's work, I was working at a radio station and I didn't quite clock them as the good guys in the story because I was like worried that our internet radio prices were going to go up. But yeah, Sound Exchange fight, you know, on behalf of artists trying to increase their share of the pie.
1: Yeah, and these big companies don't want to be paying more. They have to pay more, and they fight to pay less. So,
0: Yeah.
1: you know, the end result is that maybe the royalty statements from SiriusXM are big, but that's not something that they're like trying to increase. If anything, they're trying to, you know, negotiate direct deals with licenses and bypass the proper sort of policy making processes in order to keep those costs as low as possible.
0: Yeah, one can imagine that in some circles they're embarrassed that they are paying so much more than Spotify is for the same product. Even though, again, artists getting a living wage to survive for their work as opposed to a starvation wage based on their work. I mean, that's quoting artists that I like, talking about how even though they do okay as far as the number of streams they get on Spotify, it can't pay their rent.
1: No, absolutely not. So I think that, you know, there's all other questions about what artists do to get by, because of the sort of increasing problems that sort of come from there being so few big players in the music industries or the media industries now, right? Who can set the terms for so much that artists then have to live and work by.
0: Well, Brian Fattoh, I've really enjoyed our conversation. Jennifer Waits put this together, and it's been exciting to talk about satellite radio and your book, Music in Orbit: Satellite Radio in the Streaming Space Age, here on Radio Survivor. 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
1: You're welcome. 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
3: 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I'm your host, Mary LaBrie, here with co-host Greg Flynn.
4: Good evening, Mary.
3: Greg, tonight we have a noir treat, Sunset Boulevard. Are you ready?
4: I certainly am, Mary. I can't recall all the plot details to the 1950 movie Sunset Boulevard, but I do remember that Gloria Swanson was fabulous. So I'm looking forward to her reprise, which however you pronounce it, her role in this radio production.
3: Yeah. Potato, potato, tomato, tomato.
4: Depends where you come from. I'm a reprise sort of guy, but you carry on.
3: Let's go.
5: Lux presents Hollywood. Lever Brothers Company, the makers of Lux Toilet Soap, bring you the Lux Radio Theater. Starring Gloria Swanson, William Holden, and Nancy Gates in Sunset Boulevard. Ladies and gentlemen, your producer, Mr. William Keeley.
6: Greetings from Hollywood, ladies and gentlemen. Sunset Boulevard, a busy thoroughfare in the heart of Hollywood, is far more typical of the motion picture capital than even Hollywood and Vine Streets. Here you will find the site of the first motion picture studio, the swank offices of the actors' agents, the night spots. And very far out, almost to the Pacific Ocean, the homes of the screen stars themselves. And this is where tonight's play takes place. In the home of a famous but forgotten glamorous actress of the silent days. Recreating her original role is Gloria Swanson, one of the most glamorous women of silent or talking pictures. Also playing his original role in this Paramount picture, which, by the way, received 11 nominations for Academy Awards, is that excellent actor, William Holden, and Nancy Gates, making her first appearance on our stage. Now here's Sunset Boulevard, starring Gloria Swanson as Norma Desmond, William Holden as Joe Gillis, and Nancy Gates as Betty Schaefer, with John Wengraff as Max.
7: Twenty minutes ago, a murder was committed on Sunset Boulevard, at one of those great big mansions between Hollywood and the beach. You're going to hear a lot about it, because an old-time movie star is involved, one of the biggest. The police haven't arrived yet, but they're on their way, I guess. The victim's body is still floating in the swimming pool. Nobody important, really. Just a movie writer with a couple of B pictures to his credit. The poor dope. He always wanted a swimming pool. Well, he got the pool. Only the price turned out to be a little high. Let's go back about 6 months and find the day when it all started. Things had been pretty tough. I hadn't sold a story in months. But I knew a big shot over at Paramount who always seemed to have liked me. And the time had come to take advantage of it. He was a smart producer with a set of ulcers to prove.
8: All right, Gillis, you got 5 minutes. What's your story about?
9: Well, it's about a baseball player, Mr. Sheldrake.
8: No?
9: The poor kid was once mixed up in a holdup, but he's trying to go straight. I submitted an outline a while back. I imagine your story department's got a report on it.
8: Baseball story, huh?
9: Yeah, with a real good gimmick at the end.
8: You got a title?
9: Bases Loaded. And you got exactly the man for it right here on the lot, Alan Ladd. Be a great change of pace for him.
10: Come in, come in.
11: Hello, Mr. Sheldrake.
10: Hello.
11: On that base is loaded. I have a 2-page synopsis. You may want to look at it.
10: Oh, thank you.
11: Personally, though, I wouldn't bother.
10: Oh? What's wrong with it?
11: It's from hunger.
10: I'm sure you'll be very glad to meet Mr. Gillis. He wrote it. This is Miss Schaefer from the reading department.
11: And right now, I wish I could crawl in a hole and pull it in after me.
9: If I could be of any help, Miss Schaefer.
11: I'm sorry, Mr. Gillis. I just didn't think it was any good.
9: Just what kind of material do you recommend? James Joyce, Dostoevsky?
11: Perhaps the reason I hated Bases Loaded is that I knew your name. I'd always heard that you had some talent.
9: That was last year. This year I'm trying to pay the rent.
10: That'll be all, Miss Schaefer. Thank you very much.
11: Goodbye, Mr. Gillis.
9: Look, I don't want you to think I thought this was going to win any Academy Award, but I'm over a barrel, Mr. Sheldrake. I need a job.
10: I haven't got a thing.
9: Any kind of an assignment. Additional dialogue. Rewrite.
10: There's nothing. Honest.
9: Mr. Sheldrake, well, could you let me have $300? It's for my car. They're after my car. I mean yourself as a personal loan.
10: Could I? Gillis, last year somebody talked me into buying a ranch in the valley. So I borrowed the money from the bank to pay for the ranch. This year I had to mortgage the ranch so I could keep up my life insurance, so I could borrow on my insurance, so I could pay the bank. Then there's a little matter called income tax. Now, in case you don't...
7: Well, that was that. I drove out of the parking lot. No place in particular. Just driving and trying to think things out. The time had come to wrap up the whole Hollywood deal and somehow get back to Ohio. I stopped for a traffic light. Behind me in the mirror, I saw a very familiar car. Two gentlemen from the Friendly Finance Company. I jumped the light and stepped on the gas. I was on Sunset Boulevard now, heading toward the beach. Suddenly, a tire blew out. There wasn't time to think twice. I turned off the road into a private driveway. I ducked behind some fancy shrubbery and waited. I was safe. The house was a great big white elephant of a place. The kind crazy movie people built in the crazy 20s. A neglected house gets an unhappy look. This one had it in spades. Dismal and damp-looking, all grown over with some devouring sort of ivy. I started wondering how anyone could ever...
12: You there! Why are you so late?
9: Oh, I beg your pardon, but I'm,
13: In here. Come in.
9: I just left my car in the driveway. I had a blowout. I thought maybe
13: Go
9: I...
13: Go inside.
12: Have him come up, Max.
13: Wipe your feet. Go on. You're not properly dressed for the occasion.
9: What occasion?
13: Go up the stairs.
9: Now, suppose you listen to me for just
13: Madame
9: a minute.
13: Madame is waiting.
9: For me? Okay.
13: If you need any help, call me.
7: So I went up the staircase. It led to a huge bedroom. On a table, covered with a Spanish shawl, was a monkey. A dead monkey. I guess I just stood there staring.
12: You should have been here hours ago. I put him there because he always liked to be near the fire. Well, I've made up my mind that he'll be buried in the garden. Any city laws against that?
7: I wouldn't know.
12: I don't care anyway. I want the coffin to be white. I want it specially lined with satin. White. Or maybe deep pink. Now, I warn you, don't quote me a fancy price just because I'm rich.
9: Look, you've got the wrong man, lady. I had some trouble with my car. I thought this place was empty.
12: It is not. Get out.
9: I'm sorry. Hey, excuse me. Haven't I seen you before?
12: Get out.
9: You're Norma Desmond. You used to be in silent pictures. You used to be big.
12: I am big. It's the pictures that got small.
9: Yeah, I knew there was something wrong with them.
12: They're dead. They're finished. There was a time when they had the eyes of the whole wide world, but that wasn't good enough for them. Oh, no. They had to have the ears of the world, too. So they opened their big mouths, and out came talk. Talk!
9: Yeah, well, that's where the popcorn business comes in. You buy yourself a bag and plug up your ears.
12: Look at them in the front offices, the masterminds. They took the idols and smashed them. The Fairbankses, the Gilberts, the Valentinos. And who have you got now? Some nobodies.
9: Well, don't blame me. I'm not a producer, just a writer.
12: You are. Writing words. Words. More words. Well, you've made a rope of words and strangled this business.
7: Shh. You wake up the monkey.
12: Get out. Max!
9: Okay, I'm going.
12: Just a minute, you. A writer, you said.
13: Well?
12: Are you or aren't you?
13: Oh, sure, sure. The last story I sold was about Okies in the Dust Bowl, but you'd never know because when it reached the screen, the whole thing played on a torpedo boat.
12: I happen to have written a script myself. It's the story of Salome. I think I'll have DeMille direct it.
13: And you'll play Salome?
12: Who else?
13: Only asking. I didn't know you were planning a comeback.
12: I hate that word. It's a return. A return to the millions of people who have never forgiven me for deserting the screen.
13: Fair enough.
12: Salome. What a woman. What a part. The princess in love with a holy man. He rejects her, so she demands his head on a golden tray, kissing his cold, dead lips.
13: They'll love it in Pomona.
12: They love it every place. Read it. Read my manuscript. Read the scene just before she has him killed.
13: Now, look, never let another writer read your material, Miss Desmond. He may steal it.
12: I'm not afraid. Max!
14: Yes, madame?
12: The young man is staying for a while. Get some champagne.
13: So I started to read. Sometimes it's interesting just to see how bad writing can be. This promised to go the limit. She sat in front of me, coiled up like a watch spring, defying me not to like what I read, or maybe begging me in her own proud way to like it. It meant so much to her. It was sure a cozy setup, that bundle of raw nerves and Max and the dead monkey. Later on, just for comedy relief, the real guy arrived with the little coffin. It was all done with great dignity. He must have been a very important chimp. It got to be evening. I was feeling a little sick at my stomach, what with the champagne and that tripe I'd been reading. By then, however, I'd started making up a little plot of my own.
12: Well, you're not going to stop reading.
13: This is fascinating.
12: Of course it is.
13: All it needs is maybe a little more dialogue.
12: What for? I can say anything I want with my eyes.
13: Well, it certainly could use a little editing.
12: I will not have it butchered.
13: Oh, of course not. Just a touch here and there. You can find somebody.
12: Oh, I'd have to have somebody I could trust. When were you born? I mean, what sign of the zodiac?
13: I don't know.
12: What month? What date?
13: Oh, December, December 21st.
12: Sagittarius. I like Sagittarians. You can trust them.
13: Thank you.
12: I want you to do this work.
13: Me? Oh, no, I'm busy. I've got a job.
12: I don't care.
13: And I'm pretty expensive. I get $500 a week.
12: I wouldn't worry about money. I'll make it worth your while.
13: Well, maybe I'd better take it home and look it over there.
12: Oh, no. I won't let it out of my house. You'll have to work here.
13: Well, it's getting kind of late.
12: Are you married, mister?
13: Name is Gillis, single.
12: Where do you live?
13: Hollywood, Alto Nido Apartments.
12: There's something wrong with your car, you said.
13: There sure is.
12: Why shouldn't you stay here?
13: Look, I'll come back tomorrow.
12: Nonsense. There's a room over the garage. Max will take you there. Max? Max, come here.
13: I felt kind of pleased with the way I'd handled the situation. Sure, I'd work on a script. Meanwhile, my car would be safe and the money prospects looked very good indeed.
15: This garage room has not been used for a long time.
13: I guess it's okay for one night. She's quite a character, isn't she?
15: She was the greatest of them all. You wouldn't know. You're too young. In 1 week, she received 17,000 fan letters.
13: Yeah. I sure turned into an interesting driveway.
15: You did, sir. Good night, Mr. Gillis.
13: I pegged him as slightly cuckoo, too. A stroke, maybe. Come to think of it, the whole place seemed to have been stricken with a kind of creeping paralysis. Out of beat with the rest of the world, crumbling apart in slow motion. When I woke up the next morning, all my belongings were there. Suitcases, books, even my typewriter. I threw on some clothes and ran over to the house.
15: Of course your things are there. I brought them myself.
13: Is that so? Well, who said you could? Who asked you to?
12: I did. It seemed like a good idea if we are to work together.
13: Well, there's nothing in the deal about my staying here.
12: You like it here. Besides, you can't work in an apartment where you owe 3 months' rent.
13: I'll take care of that.
12: It's all taken care of. Max, Unpack Mr. Gillis's things.
13: That's been done, madam.
9: Well, pack them up again. I didn't say I was staying.
12: Then suppose you make up your mind. Do you want this job or not?
7: Yes, I wanted the job. I wanted the dough. But it wasn't so simple getting some coherence into those wild hallucinations she called a script. And what made it even tougher was that she was around all the time, hovering over me, afraid I'd do some injury to that precious brain child.
9: Oh, just a scene I threw out.
12: What scene?
9: Well, the one where you go to the slave market. It's better to cut directly to John the Baptist.
12: Cut away from me?
9: Well, honestly, they don't want to see you in every scene.
12: Don't they? Then why do they write me fan letters every day? Why do they beg me for my photographs? Why? Because they want to see me, Norma Desmond.
9: Okay.
12: Put those pages back there where they belong.
7: So I put them back. You don't yell at a sleepwalker. He may fall and break his neck. That was it. She was still sleepwalking along the giddy heights of a lost career, playing crazy when it came to that one subject, her celluloid self, the great Norma Desmond. It wasn't all work, of course. Sometimes there'd be little bridge games at the house, friends of hers, actors, dim figures you might still remember from silent pictures. I used to think of them as her waxworks, fragile and old. They'd come and they'd go, quietly like ghosts. They never spoke to me. I don't believe they even asked her who I was. On other nights, Max would operate a motion picture machine. We'd see a movie right in her living room, a silent movie. I guess I don't have to tell you who the star was. They were always her pictures. That's all she wanted to see.
12: Still wonderful, isn't it? And no dialogue. We didn't need dialogue. We had faces. Oh, those idiot producers. Those imbeciles. Haven't they got any eyes? Have they forgotten what a star looks like? I'll show them. I'll be up there again, so help me.
7: One morning, Max came in with bad news for me. The men from the finance company had paid us a visit. They'd found my car and towed it away.
12: Don't be ridiculous, Joe. They took your car. It's not a matter of life and death.
9: Well, it is to me. That's why I took this job.
12: Now you're being silly. We don't need two cars. We have a car. And not one of those cheap new things made of chromium and spit. Misato Fischini. Have you ever heard of a Misato Fischini? All handmade. Cost me $28,000.
7: So Max got the old bus down off its blocks and polished it up again. It was upholstered in leopard skin and had one of those car foam gold plates.
12: That's a dreadful shirt you're wearing, Joe.
9: Yeah? What's wrong with it?
12: Nothing, if you work in a filling station. And I'm getting rather bored with that same sport jacket and the same baggy pants. Max?
13: Yes, madam?
12: Take us to a good men's shop in town. The very best. Take us there now.
9: But I don't need any clothes, and I certainly don't want you buying them for
12: me. Why begrudge me a little fun? I just want you to look nice. And must you chew gum?
7: The last week in December, the rains came. It came right through the old roof of my room over the garage. So she had Max move me into the main house. I didn't much like the idea, but it was better than sleeping in a raincoat and galoshes.
13: It should be quite comfort over here, Mr. Gillis.
9: Uh-huh. Whose room was this?
13: It was the room of the husband. Or the husbands, I should say. Madame has been married 3 times.
9: Yeah. Hey, what's the matter with the door? There isn't any lock.
13: There are no locks anywhere in this house, sir.
9: How come?
13: Madame has had some moments of melancholy. There have been some attempts at suicide.
9: Oh.
13: You have to be very careful. No sleeping pills, no razor blade. We turned off the gas in Madame's bedroom.
9: Why? Her career? She got enough out of it. She's not forgotten. She still gets those fan letters.
13: Those letters? I would not look too closely at the postmarks.
9: You send them. Is that it, Max?
13: I'd better press your evening clothes, sir. Mr. Gillis has not forgotten Madame's New Year's Eve party.
7: No. No, I hadn't forgotten the party. I dreaded it. But I was curious as to who would be there. I heard voices. Max ushering in the orchestra. A little later on, they started to play. I went downstairs. This was the night I was to find out how she felt about me. I'd been an idiot not to have sensed it coming. That sad, embarrassing revelation. She was dancing alone, a tango. And then she saw me and came over to the foot of the stairs. If there had been any hope of ducking that New Year's Eve party, believe me, I wouldn't have been there. As it was, I had put on that dinner jacket from the best shop in town.
14: Absolutely divine. Turn around.
7: Oh, please.
14: Come on. Perfect. Wonderful shoulders. And I love that line.
7: Oh, it's all padding. Don't let it fool you.
14: Cute. You know, this floor used to be wood, but I had it changed. Valentina said there's nothing like tile for a tango. You tango, don't you?
7: Not on the same floor with Valentino. Norma, it's late. What time are they supposed to get here?
14: Who?
7: The other guests.
14: There are no other guests. This is for you and me, Joe.
7: Oh?
14: Hold me tighter.
7: Okay.
14: You think this is all very funny?
7: A little.
14: Be patient, Joe. You think it's nice, not funny. You think it's very nice.
7: So we danced. Norma Desmond and I. In a room big enough for a softball game, to the music of a 20-piece orchestra.
14: What a wonderful year it's going to be, Joe. What fun we'll have. I'll fill my pool for you. I'll open my house in Malibu, and you can have the whole ocean. And when our picture's finished, I'll buy you a boat, and we'll sail to Honolulu.
7: Oh, stop it. You're not going to buy me anything anymore.
14: Don't be silly. I'm rich, Joe. I'm richer than all this new Hollywood trash. I've got $1 million.
7: Keep it.
14: I own 3 blocks downtown. I've got oil in Bakersfield pumping. What's it for? But to buy us anything we want.
7: Cut out that us business.
14: What's the matter with you?
7: Has it ever occurred to you that I may have a life of my own, that there may be some girl that I'm crazy about?
14: Who? Some car hop? Some dress extra from Central Casting?
7: What I'm trying to say is that I'm all wrong for you. You want a Valentino, somebody with polo ponies, a big shot.
14: What you're trying to say is you don't want me to love you, is that it? Well, say it! Say it! Say it!
7: She left the room and rushed upstairs, and the orchestra kept playing. Well, I'd had enough. I grabbed my coat and left. I thought about a friend of mine, Artie Green, an assistant director. There was bound to be a New Year shindig going on in his apartment. I walked down to the boulevard and hitched a ride.
16: Well, what do you know? Joe Gillis.
7: Hi, Artie.
16: Where you been? I dropped by your place a couple of weeks ago on the land.
7: Well, I moved out to a deep freeze.
16: Oh.
7: Look, I'll give you a full report later. Meantime, could I stick around here for a while?
16: Oh, this will go on all night.
7: No, I mean, could you put me up for a week or so?
16: Well, sure, Joe, sure. Just stand by, kid. I'll get you a drink.
17: Hello, Mr. Gillis.
7: Oh, hello.
17: Betty Schaefer, remember? Sheldrake's office.
7: Oh, yes.
17: I've been hoping I'd run into you, Mr. Gillis.
7: What for? To recover that knife you stuck in my back?
17: Well, I did feel a little guilty. So I got out some of your old stories.
7: Why, you sweet kid.
17: Please, I would like to talk to you. Come on, let's go in the kitchen.
7: I didn't pay much attention to what Betty was trying to tell me. Too much noise, too many people having a good time. But suddenly I knew I was feeling good again, and that she was part of that feeling. I told her to wait for me. I'd be right back. I had to make a phone call.
18: I'm sorry, Mr. Gillis, but I cannot talk to you now.
7: Yes, you can. Now, look, Max, I want you to get out my old suitcase and pack all of my
18: I have no time to do anything now. The doctor is here.
7: Doctor? What's going on?
18: Madame Good, the razor from your room, and she cut her wrist.
7: Max. Max, hello, Max.
16: Hey. Hey, Joe, where you going? What did you do to him, honey? Scare him or something?
17: Who is he talking to, Artie? Why would he leave like that?
16: I don't know.
19: How do you like that guy?
15: Thank you for coming back, Mr. Gillis. How is she? The doctor says she will be all right. Be careful, Mr. Gillis. Be careful what you say to her. Norma?
20: Go away. Don't look at me. Go away and let me alone.
15: What kind of a silly thing was that to do?
20: To fall in love with you. That was the idiotic thing.
15: It sure would have made attractive headlines. Great star kills herself for unknown writer.
20: Great stars have great pride. Go away. Go back to that girl of yours.
15: Look, I was making that up because I thought the whole thing was a mistake. I didn't want to hurt you. You've been good to me, Norma. You're the only person in this stinking town who has been good to me.
20: Then why don't you just say thank you? Get out.
15: Not until you promise to act like a sensible human being.
20: I'll do it again. I'll do it again. I'll do it again.
15: Norma. Happy New Year, Norma.
20: Oh, John.

0: By the following day, if it hadn't been for her bandaged wrists, no one would have dreamed that here was a woman who'd tried to kill herself.
1: Immediately, Max. Immediately. Take the script over to Paramount and be sure you deliver it to Mr. DeMille in person.
2: Very good, madam.
0: You're really going to send it to DeMille?
1: Well, this is the day. This is the day, Joe. Look, here's the chart from my astrologer. She's read DeMille's horoscope. She's read mine.
0: Did she read the script? Norma, scripts don't sell on astrologer's charts.
1: But, darling, I'm not just selling the script. I'm selling me. DeMille always said I was his greatest star.
0: When did he say it, Norma?
1: Well, all right, it was quite a few years ago. But the point is, I never looked better in my life. You know why? Because I've never been as happy in my life. Now hurry, Max, hurry!
2: It's for you, madame. The telephone. Paramount is calling.
1: Now, do you believe me, Joe? Paramount is calling. I told you DeMille would jump at my story.
2: It's not Mr. DeMille in person, madame. Someone by the name of Gordon Cole. He says it is very important.
1: Certainly it's important. The very idea of having some assistant call me. Say that I'm busy and hang up.
2: Very good, madame.
1: How do you like that? We made 12 pictures together. His greatest successes.
0: Maybe he's busy. Maybe he's shooting.
1: I know that trick. He's trying to belittle me. He's trying to get my price down. I've waited 20 years for this call. Now DeMille can wait until I'm sure.
0: About 3 days later, she was good and ready. Incredible as it may seem, there had been more of those urgent calls from Paramount. So she put on a half a pound of makeup, fixed it up with a veil, and set forth to see DeMille in person.
1: Joe, are you sure you don't want to see Mr. DeMille with me, dear?
0: No, I'll wait outside. It's your script, Norma. It's your show. Good luck.
1: Thank you, darling. Max, what are we waiting for?
2: The gate, madame.
3: Hold that noise, will you please?
2: To see Mr. DeMille. Open the gate.
3: Mr. DeMille is shooting. You got an appointment?
2: No appointment necessary. I'm bringing Norma Desmond.
3: Ooh.
2: Norma Desmond.
1: Jonesy, it is you, Jonesy.
4: What? Why, Miss Desmond. Oh, how have you been, Miss Desmond?
1: Just tell that officer to open the gate.
4: Sure, Miss Desmond. Okay, Mac, open it up.
3: Yeah, they can't drive on the lot without a pass.
4: Miss Desmond can. Open it up.
1: Where's Mr. DeMille shooting, Jonesy?
4: Stage 18, Miss Desmond.
1: Thank you, Jonesy. And teach your young friend some manners. Tell him without me, he wouldn't have any job. Because without me, there wouldn't be any Paramount studio. Max, stage 18.
0: It wasn't possible. How could a man of DeMille's intelligence see even a glimmer of hope in a script as bad as the one she'd sent him? But he came out of the sound stage and put his arms around her, and then led her into his safe.
2: You saw them, Mr. Gillis? The extras, the electricians. They fall all over each other just to get a look at her. You see that row of offices? That used to be Madame's dressing room. The whole row.
0: It didn't leave much for Wallace Reed. Oh, that sign over there, Max. Reader's department. Reminds me, I want to look up somebody. I'll be back in a few minutes.
5: Well, for heaven's sake, come on in. Have a chair.
0: Hello, Betty. I just thought I'd tell you that if you still think there's anything in that story of mine, go ahead, take it. It's all yours.
5: Why?
0: Well, it's no good to me. Help yourself. I mean it.
5: That doesn't make sense. Besides, I'm just not good enough to do it by myself.
0: Well, what about all those ideas you had?
5: You don't even know what they are. Maybe they aren't any good. Oh, look, Joe, please, if you're busy, maybe we could work evenings or even 6 o'clock in the morning.
0: Artie would just love that.
5: No, for the next month, Artie won't mind at all. He's out of town. Incidentally, we're engaged.
0: Oh? Huh. Well, good for you. You couldn't find a nicer guy.
5: That's what I think. Anyway, he's on location in Arizona, so I'm free every evening and every weekend.
0: Look, Betty, it can't be done. It's out. Now stop being chicken-hearted and write that story. And don't make it too dreary. Get a few laughs in it. So long, Betty. Good luck.
5: Oh, honest to goodness, I hate you.
0: As I walked back to the car, I saw someone talking to Max. He was just leaving. Then Max turned to me and looked at me, helplessly. What's the matter?
2: That man, one of the mill's assistants.
0: Well?
2: The reason for all those telephone calls to Madame. It was not the mill. It was the property department who called.
0: property department?
2: The car. They saw the car when I brought the script here. They want to rent the car for a Bing Crosby picture.
0: And DeMille's going to tell her that?
2: He will know what to tell her. He remembers her. He will not break her heart.
0: Take it easy. She's coming.
2: You see? Look at her. Look at her. She's radiant.
6: Well, how'd it go?
1: Oh, it couldn't have gone better. It's practically set. Of course, he has to finish this picture first. It's a circus picture. But I'm next. I'm sure I'm next. He said nothing would please him more than to work with me again.
0: Norma.
1: Oh, it's nothing. I just didn't realize what it would be like to come back to the old studio. Oh, what are you waiting for, Max?
2: Forgive me, madam. Your arm, madam.
0: After that, an army of beauty experts invaded the house. She went through a merciless series of treatments, like an athlete training for the Olympic Games. She went to bed every night at 9. She was absolutely determined to be ready. Ready for those cameras that would never turn.
1: Joe, darling, are you there?
0: Yes, Norma.
1: Don't turn around. Keep your eyes on the book. I just came down to say goodnight. I don't want you to see me. I'm not very attractive at the moment.
0: All right, good.
1: You know, I've lost a pound and a half since Tuesday.
0: Good.
1: You going to read all night?
0: Oh, for a while.
1: You went out last night, didn't you, Joe?
0: I went for a walk.
1: No, you didn't. You took the car. It's all right. It's just that I don't want to be left alone. Not while I'm under this terrible strain. All I ask is for you to be a little patient and a little kind.
0: Norma, I haven't done anything.
1: Of course you haven't. I wouldn't let you. Good night, darling.
0: Yes, she was right. I was playing hooky every night. That story of mine that Betty Schaefer had dug up kept going through my head like a locomotive. I'd phoned her. We'd started working on it, just the two of us in her office. Nights when the studio was deserted. And sometimes when we got stuck, we'd walk around the lot, just wandering down alleys between the sound stages or through the sets they were getting ready for the next day's shooting. It was on one of those walks that Betty first told me about her nose.
5: So naturally, my family expected me to become a great star. Anyway, the studio made a test, but they didn't like my nose. It slanted a little.
0: Oh, they're crazy.
5: Oh, no, they're not. So I went to a doctor and had it fixed. Then they gave me another test. This time they were crazy about my nose, but they didn't like my acting.
0: That's the saddest thing I ever heard.
5: Oh, not at all. It really taught me a little sense. So I got a job in the mailroom, then stenographic, and now I'm a reader.
0: 3 cheers for Betty Schaefer. I will now kiss her nose.
5: If you please.
0: May I say that you smell real special?
5: Must be my new shampoo.
0: No. No, that's not shampoo. It's more like freshly laundered linen handkerchiefs. And may I suggest that if we're ever to finish our story, you stay at least 2 feet away from me at all times. Now let's walk back to your office. It was long past midnight when I got back to the house. Max was waiting for me in the patio.
2: Mr. Gillis, you must be very careful. Madame may be watching. Mr. Gillis, I'm not inquiring where you go every night.
0: Well, why don't you? I'm writing a script and I'm going to finish it.
2: It is just that I am greatly worried about Madame.
0: You're not helping her any, feeding her lies and more lies. What happens when she finds out there isn't going to be any picture?
2: She will never find out. That's my job. It's been my job for a long time. I made Norma Desmond a star, and I cannot let her be destroyed.
0: You made her a star?
2: I discovered her. I directed all her early films.
0: And she's turned you into a servant.
2: It was I who asked to come back, humiliating as that may seem. You see, I was her first husband.
0: The following night, as usual, I was in Betty's office. Betty was strangely quiet. It wasn't like her. Something had happened.
5: Sorry, Joe. I don't want to talk about it.
0: Is it about me? What have you heard?
5: No. It's Artie. He sent me a telegram.
0: Oh? Anything wrong?
5: He wants me to come on to Arizona, Joe. He said it only cost $2 to get married there.
0: Why don't you? Well, stop crying, will you? You're getting married. That's what you wanted.
5: I don't want it now.
0: Why not? Don't you love Artie?
5: Of course I love him. I always will. I'm not in love with him anymore, that's all.
0: What happened?
5: You did? Oh, Joe. Joe.
0: She'd been a fool not to sense there was something phony in my setup. And I'd been a heel not to have told her. But you just can't say those things to somebody you're crazy about. Maybe I'd never have to. Maybe I could get away with it. Get away from Norma. Maybe I could wipe the whole nasty mess right out of my life. As soon as I got back to that peculiar prison of mine, I went to Norma's room. The door was closed, but I could hear her talking.
6: It's so late, Miss Schaefer, but I really feel it's my duty. Never mind who I am. You do know, Mr. Gillis. Exactly how much do you know about him? Do you know where he lives? Do you know how he lives? Miss Schaefer, I'm trying to spare you a great deal of misery. Very well, then. Ask him. Ask him.
0: Give me that phone.
5: No, Joe, no.
0: Give it to me. That's right, Betty. Ask me. Or better yet, why don't you come out and see for yourself? The address is 10,086 Sunset Boulevard.
5: Don't hate me, Joe. Don't hate me. I found a script in your room. Your name was on it. Your name and hers. I called her up because I need you. I need you as I never needed you before. Oh, look at me. Look at my hands. Look at my face. Look under my eyes. How can I go back to my work if I'm wasting away under this torment? You don't know what I've been through these last weeks. I bought myself a revolver. I did. I stood in front of that mirror, but I couldn't make myself do it. Don't just stand there hating me. Shoot at me, strike me, but don't hate me. Oh, Joe, what are you going to do? What are you going to do?

0: the curtain rises on Act 3 of Sunset Boulevard, starring Gloria Swanson as Norma Desmond, William Holden as Joe, and Nancy Gates as Betty, with John Wengraff as Max.
1: What was I going to do? Over and over, she kept repeating those words, sobbing, hysterical. I left the room and went out of doors. I kept walking around. And then I saw some headlights and a car turned into the driveway. Betty had come.
2: Joe, what is it? What's wrong? I didn't know what to do, so I jumped in the car.
3: Come on in. Come on in the house, Betty.
2: I don't know why I'm scared, Joe. Is it something awful?
3: Take a look around, Betty. Ever been in one of these old Hollywood palazzos? They built them like this when they were making $18,000 a week and no taxes.
2: You live here, Joe?
3: You bet.
2: Whose house is it?
3: Whose? Well, there are 100 photographs of her in that one room. If you don't remember the face, you must have heard the name. Norma Desmond?
2: Why did she call me?
3: You ever see so much junk? She had the ceiling brought all the way over from Portugal. And look at this.
2: Joe, what about Norma Desmond?
3: That's what I'm trying to tell you. This is an enormous place. It's lonely here. So she got herself a companion. Very simple setup. An older woman who's well-to-do. A younger man who's not doing too well. Can you figure it out yourself?
2: No.
3: All right, I'll give you a few more clues.
2: No. No, I haven't heard any of this. She never called me, and I've never been in this house. Now get your things together, and let's get out of here.
3: All my things? My 18 suits, my custom-made shoes, the 6 dozen shirts, the cufflinks, and the platinum keychains and cigarette cases?
2: Come on, Joe.
3: Come on where? Back to a one-room apartment I can't pay the rent for? Back to a story that may sell and very possibly may not?
2: If you love me, Joe.
3: Look, sweetie, be practical. I like it here. Maybe it's not very admirable. Well, you and Artie can be admirable.
2: I can't look at you anymore, Joe.
3: How about looking for the exit, then? This way. Good luck to you, Betty. You can finish that script on your way to Arizona. And when you and Artie get back, if the two of you ever feel like taking a swim, there's a pool out there. Italian marble and soft-colored lights.
2: Thank you, darling. Thank you, Joe.
3: Get out of my way. I'm leaving, Norma.
2: Joe, no. You can't leave me. You can't.
3: I said I'm leaving.
2: No, you're not.
3: Thanks for letting me wear the handsome wardrobe, and thanks for the use of all the trinkets. The jewelry's all in the top drawer.
2: It's yours, Joe. I gave it to you.
3: And I'd take it in a second. Only it's a little too dressy for Dayton, Ohio.
2: What I gave you is nothing. You can have anything you want. What is it you want? Money?
3: You'd be throwing it away, Norma. I don't qualify for the job. Not anymore.
2: You can't go. Max! I can't face life without you. And you know I'm not afraid to die.
3: That's between you and yourself.
2: You think I made that up about the gun, don't you? All right, see, I do have a gun. I suppose you don't think I have the courage.
3: Oh, sure.
2: You don't.
3: If it would make a good scene.
2: You don't care, do you? Well, hundreds of thousands of people will
3: care. Oh, wake up, Norma. You'd be killing yourself to an empty house. The audience left 20 years ago. Now face it.
2: That's a lie. They still want me.
3: No, they don't.
2: What about the studio? What about DeMille?
3: He couldn't hurt you. He couldn't hurt anyone. DeMille was trying to spare your feelings. The studio only wanted to rent your car.
2: Wanted? What?
3: DeMille didn't have the heart to tell you. None of us had the heart. Come on in, Max. Go on, tell her.
2: It's a lie. They want me. I get letters every day.
3: Do her that favor, Max. Tell her there isn't going to be any picture. There aren't any fan letters except the ones you write.
2: Max! That isn't true!
4: Madame is still the greatest star of them all. I'll take Mr. Gillis back to the car.
2: You heard him. I'm a star.
3: Norma, you're a woman of 50. Now grow up. There's nothing tragic about being 50, not unless you try to be 25.
2: I'm the greatest star of them all.
3: Goodbye, Norma.
2: No one ever leaves a star. That's what makes one.
3: I left her standing there. I grabbed my coat and started out. She kept calling me.
2: Joe!
3: I could hear her running after me.

0: Only now the place is crawling with people. The police, detectives, reporters, photographers. They took pictures of me in the pool, and they took pictures of me out of the pool. They were very careful with me. Gentle. It's funny how gentle people get with you once you're dead. Well, the newsreel guys are roaring in now. Here's an item everybody can have some fun with. The heartless so-and-sos. What would they do to Norma? Even if she gets away with it in court, crime of passion, temporary insanity, the headlines are going to kill her. Forgotten star, a slayer. Aging actress. Yesterday's glamour queen. They're talking to her now up in the house. The boys from Homicide. They found her upstairs, sitting at her dressing table, arranging her hair.
1: Miss Desmond, please, you don't deny having killed that man.
2: Just answer us yes or no. Did you intend to kill him?
1: Who is he? Where did you first meet him? Where does he come from?
3: The newsreel men are here with the cameras, Captain.
1: Tell him to go fly a kite. This is no time for cameras. Miss Desmond, is there anything at all you want to tell us?
4: Cameras? You said cameras. What is it, Max?
5: The cameras have arrived, madam.
4: They have? Tell Mr. DeMille I'll be on the set at once.
1: What is this?
6: It's one way to get her downstairs, isn't it?
1: Okay. Have the car right outside.
5: Everything will be ready, madam.
4: Thank you, Max. You'll pardon me, gentlemen, but I must get ready for my scene.
0: The cameramen were at the foot of the stairs. A dozen reporters firing questions, but Max didn't even bother to look at them. It was the cameras he was interested in.
7: Quiet, everybody. Miss Desmond is coming. Lights. Turn up the lights.
8: Lights.
7: Are you ready, Norma?
4: What is the scene? Where am I?
7: This is the staircase of the palace.
4: Oh, yes. Yes.
7: Down below. They are waiting for the princess.
4: I'm ready.
7: All right. Cameras. Action.
0: So they were turning after all. Those cameras. Life, which can be strangely merciful, had taken pity on Norma Desmond. She came down the stairs. They were not policemen. They were not photographers or reporters or just the morbidly curious. To Norma, they were her public, her fans. And she was back again, working with DeMille.
4: I can't go on with the scene. I'm too happy. Mr. DeMille, do you mind if I say a few words? Thank you. I just want to tell you all how happy I am to be back in the studio, making a picture again. You don't know how much I've missed all of you. And I promise you I'll never desert you again. Because after Salome, we'll make another picture and another picture. You see, this is my life. It always will be. Maybe nothing else. Just us and the cameras and those wonderful people out there in the dark. All right, Mr. DeMille.

0: Greg, we've just listened to Sunset Boulevard, a 1951 production on the Lux Radio Theatre. What did you think?
1: Mary, I know both of us would describe ourselves as writers. And frankly, as a writer, I'm grumpy sometimes. But I'm not grumpy all the time, because we've got tonight's leading man, Joe Gillis. He is a short-tempered, rude, self-pitying grouch. He is one grumpy boy.
0: He is indeed. To some extent, you know, he brought this on himself, didn't he?
1: He did. That's the cruel irony.
0: I love the way it's actually just constructed with the narrator, which is the writer, talking about, you know, the situation. There's a body being fished out of the pool and whatnot. And then it's revealed that he is the body. I loved that.
1: It's an odd thing. It's a contrary, if I say, in that the plot is so compelling, at least to me, is because it's so plausible. You know, the characters, I think, are believable. Leaving that aside, just for a moment, the narrator is dead. So it's a posthumous narrator.
0: Spoiler alert.
1: Nevertheless, except for that odd touch, that quirky touch, I'm very

0: plausible story.
1: Absolutely, yeah. So I think this is Billy Wilder wrote this with Charles Brackett and D.M. Marshman Jr. Yeah, so and I love Billy Wilder so much. He is wonderful writer director. My favorite is Some Like It Hot.
0: Oh, yes, absolutely. Yes, indeed. A different type of movie. You leave the theater whistling the theme tune. This one, not so much.
1: Not so much. So Dead Body in the Pool, face down. Of course, you can't really talk about this radio drama without talking about the film, I don't think. And the film is really wonderful. You've seen it, of course.
0: I have indeed, a long time ago, but it's important to discuss the film because basically we've got the stars of the film, and also a lot of the script is taken from the film. The challenge, of course, was to for the adapter Barnett,
1: Yes.
0: yeah, to S.H. Barnett, was to cut down Billy Wilder's and Brackett's and Marshman's script, but nevertheless, he did a terrific job. Beautifully written, well acted, and a great production as well. One of the best productions I've heard for a live radio play.
1: It's interesting to reflect on what a treat it would be to get tickets to something like this and see the stars of this spectacular film produce, playing their roles on stage. I mean, it was actually really clever marketing by Lux.
0: And back in the, as we've discussed before, back in those days, in this case 1951, radio was a prestigious media. It was a way of getting, publicizing a movie, getting the story out there, getting the stars out there.
1: So we've got, I think it's wonderful when you think about Gloria Swanson, what a bold actor she was, because life really imitates art here in that she was a silent film star and just like an exceptionally beautiful woman and very, very successful in silent films. And she was 50. 51 or 52 when she did this radio production, 51 when she did the film, and she was brave enough to play like that role and not be afraid of it. And she really knocked it out of the park too. She was exceptional.
0: Absolutely. And in fact, I knew you'd pick up on that a woman of a certain age angle. I had to say that her career was over at 50. Sounds harsh, but I imagine back then it wouldn't have been e would not have been easy to get some of those starring roles.
1: Right up until she turned about, I think she was about 30 when she had her last silent film role, and then she became a director producer. So she had a significant career afterward. Now, I think in the radio drama, we've got a different cast. Do you remember who that is, Greg?
0: In the film, Nancy Gates played Betty Schaefer, and an Austrian actor by the name of John Wengraf played Max the Butler. He did a nice, understated role there. I've got to say, Nancy Gates, perhaps not as strong as, how can I be polite, not as strong as the others.
1: Greg, of the on the film, we had the four main actors: the Gloria Swanson, William Holden, Nancy Olsen, and Eric von Stroheim were all nominated for Best Actor or Supporting Actor, and all of them won except Gloria Swanson.
0: Well, indeed.
1: I wanted to ask you something. So we have a, right at the beginning of this, we have a dead monkey, and there's a coffin being made for this dead monkey. Was that a bit of foreshadowing or a metaphor, a monkey metaphor, perhaps, Greg? What did you think that was all about?
0: Wow. I think it was probably to show her slight eccentricities, like drug cartel leaders having white tigers in cages. I think in her case, it was the monkey.
1: I thought there was maybe a bit of foreshadowing there, but I'm not sure.
0: Speaking of the writing, there's some terrific lines both in the film and in the radio play. Of course, there's the "All right, Mr. DeMille, I'm ready for my close-up," which is famous. But there are other lines, like when Joe says to Norma, "Ah, yes, you used to be big in silent films," and she says, "I am big. It's the pictures that got small."
1: That is a classic.
0: There are other lines, like another part of the script, where Gillis says that in regards to his script writing, that the previous year he'd been talented, this year he just wanted to pay the rent.
1: You could relate to that.
0: I can relate to that.
1: Yeah, it's wonderful. The sort of he is such a dejected fella.
0: He is a miserable sod.
1: Now this film was nominated for 11 Academy Awards and is still the U.S. Library of Congress and the American Film Institute rank it in the top 100 films of all time. And the last time they did this, they came 12th. So it's up there, Greg.
0: Well, indeed.
1: Now I had another thought, Greg. Well, I was looking up William Holden, and this is about the cleft chin. So now the cleft chin was very, very hot in Hollywood in this era, and I was thinking to myself that it had gone out of fashion. But I think perhaps no. What are your thoughts?
0: William Holden and Cary Grant certainly had that cleft chin. Deeply envious is my, and in fact, in one of Cary Grant's films, the woman playing opposite him comments on how do you manage to shave that?
1: Yes, that was Audrey Hepburn.
0: Was it? Ah, yes. Had vague sexual undertones there. I don't, of course, I lead a very innocent life. But who else has got a cleft chin these days?
1: Well, I looked up the current ones that have cleft chins, and we have to talk about Henry Cavill. You know who that is. Superman.
0: Of course.
1: And then we have Ben Affleck, not one of my favorite actors, but still has a cleft chin.
0: Still, after all that eating and drinking, well, and I'm not a man to judge, by the way, as a man with a fuller figure, Ben. I'll meet you at the In and Out.
1: And then there's Aaron Eckhart. You may not know who that is, but he's a very
0: Yes,
1: fine
0: I
1: actor.
0: do know Aaron Eckhart, and indeed, he has got that's one cleft there. That's a big
1: And
0: cleft.
1: he looks like he probably has to shave about four times a day. And then we have John Travolta.
0: Yes, John. Oh, well, John and I, for over 6 months, we travelled the world together when I was doing PR work with Qantas. An extremely nice man, I have to say. Very down to
1: This is
0: earth.
1: extraordinary. I mean, listeners, Greg is not kidding. He and John Travolta are besties.
0: Well, I don't know about besties. And as I said, it was good fun, a charming man. Frankly, Mary, that's enough about you. Let's talk about me some more. When I was a journalist, I met William Holden on the film set in Australia of a film he was doing called The Earthling. Now, sadly, 1 year before he died, and he did like a drink, Bill, I think you'd say that. Nevertheless, on this set, he was not only sober. He was a delight. He was really personable, and I remember I interviewed him in his trailer on the set, which is out. It was out in the bush, in the middle of nowhere, right? And so he offered to share his lunch with me, which I thought was quite kind.
1: So, Greg, any final thoughts on Sunset Boulevard?
0: Mary, the moral of the story is that if a fabulously wealthy woman offers a broke right.
1: Or man.
0: No, look, don't you interrupt me, Mary. Don't you interrupt me. I'm sick of this. I'm walking out of this show now. I'm not going to be talked to like that. I'm turning my back on you and I'm walking out of the studio.
1: No one ever leaves a star. That's what makes one a star.
0: Gurgle, gurgle, gurgle.
1: Good night, Greg.
0: Good night, Mary.
1: That's our show for tonight. If you're listening to us on the radio right now, you may not know that we also are a podcast. You can find us on Apple Podcast, Spotify, and most of the podcasting platforms. And we're also on YouTube. Thank you for shivering with us, and we look forward to your company again next week.

Welcome to the Commonwealth Club of California radio show. I'm Gloria Duffy, co-president and co-CEO of the club, a nonprofit, nonpartisan public forum that presents a wide range of thought leaders on important issues of the day. On today's program, we're going to hear about some American servicemen and women who overcame huge odds to accomplish major feats. ABC News Chief Global Correspondent Martha Raddatz will draw on the research that produced her latest book, The Hero Next Door, Stories of Patriotism and Purpose. In it, she brings to a wide audience the stories of people who are otherwise unknown to the country, despite their sometimes superhuman sacrifices and resilience, both on and off the battlefield. Raddatz is in conversation with Dan Ashley, anchor for ABC 7 News in the Bay Area, and a member of our Commonwealth Club World Affairs Board of Governors. Let's listen in.

0: Hello and welcome to today's Commonwealth Club World Affairs program. My name is Dan Ashley, anchor for ABC 7 Eyewitness News and a member of the Commonwealth Club World Affairs Board of Governors. It is my great pleasure to introduce today's special guest, a very familiar face, Martha Raddatz, author of The Hero Next Door, Stories of Patriotism and Purpose. Martha, as you know, is an award-winning journalist who serves as ABC's chief global affairs correspondent and co-anchor of This Week with George Stephanopoulos. She has covered national security, foreign policy, and politics for decades, reporting from the Pentagon, the State Department, the White House, and conflict zones all around the world. Martha serves on the board of the Bob Woodruff Foundation, which supports wounded veterans and their families. In 2018, she was awarded the George C. Marshall Medal from the Association of the United States Army for her sustained commitment to the women and men of America's armed forces. Please give a warm welcome to Martha Raddatz, and congratulations on your new book.
1: Thank you. Thank you.
0: Great to be with you, Martha.
1: Great to be here. It's one of my favorite cities, everybody's favorite city. Right?
0: And it's a lovely place. Thank you. Well, there's so much to talk about, but I want to begin with just the concept of the book, Stories of Patriotism and Purpose, which in your years of covering the military, you certainly got a great sense of that. What was the genesis for this book and why now?
1: I think one of the reasons that I use the words patriotism and purpose is because these are stories about people who served in the military or families who had service members who I've known, many of them, for decades, and covered battles they were in or covered what happened to their spouse or someone else in their family. And I wanted to not only look at that defining moment, but I wanted to talk about what had happened since. I actually wrote a book in 2007 called The Long Road Home. It was about one battle in Iraq. So those are definitely the people I've known for more than 20 years. And there are several of them who have gone on to do amazing things, others who have struggled, but talked to me about it over the years. And I thought it was so important and such a great message to people and things we can all take away in the military or not in the military about finding another purpose. I think one of the hardest things for people in the service who get out, and some of these people are still active duty, but for those who get out, who've served and who've served again and again and again and deployed, is finding purpose. There's a group in here called the Brotherhood. They were all in that battle in 2000. The battle was 2004. And they banded together. They all have pretty serious post-traumatic stress. And I think in many ways, and I tell Eric Berkwin, who is just the dearest man and has four kids and a family and is thriving, but I know every day he gets up and it's hard to stay alive. And I always tell Eric and the others that I think what they have done since the day of that battle that was so traumatic and they lost so many friends is more courageous in many ways than what they did that day. I also feel very strongly about the fact that so few people serve, 1%, right? And that I don't want the rest of America's citizens to lose track of those people, to lose a connection with them, to know what they're doing and know how unique it is what they are doing. I also cover the military, obviously, and I want to report on what goes wrong. But for me, it's always been partly, I just really want to get to know people. So I start from an area of respect, and then we go from there.
0: It's always struck me as challenging for us here because our geographic isolation gives us so many advantages, but it also divorces us sometimes from what our military is doing half a world away. And it's easy sometimes to forget that they're over there serving.
1: Exactly that. I mean, we do lose that connection. And by the way, I've told people I know in the military, friends, like, it is not just up to us to try to connect with you guys. It's also up to you to try to connect with us. And so I'm thankful to the people who agreed to talk about their lives and share their lives. And that is certainly what I asked them to do when I started writing this book. And the impact that I hoped, it would have, is that they could tell their stories and they could tell what they've gone through since or what they went through that day so people could relate to that. So that somehow, and I've described myself even like when I'm in conflict zones and I'm talking to a spouse, for instance, is sort of this connective tissue between them and try for each, and I shouldn't say side, but each population to connect with each other and to understand each other in different ways. Like I've asked friends in the service, like, how many civilian friends do you have? Come on. Because it's easy not to have any. It's easy to say no one understands me or no one understands what I've been through. But I really think we as citizens should make a real effort to connect and know them in ways we haven't before.
0: There's so many stories, obviously, of service and sacrifice. How did you curate the story, which stories that you wanted to tell?
1: It was hard, and yet in some ways it was easy. I certainly wanted to get a variety and different services and different perspectives. You know, we go from the first couple of chapters are really harrowing situations, and the last couple of chapters are, there's a chapter about two mothers I have known for more than 20 years whose sons were brain damaged in 2005 when an IED exploded, and what they have done since. A friend of mine said he was just finishing the book on an airplane and the lady next to him was probably wondering why he was crying. It is because Debbie Schultz was 49 years old when her 21-year-old son was terribly brain injured, and she has been caring for him ever since. She's 70 years old now. And her life has been devoted to him. And she is just the loveliest person you ever want to meet. No bitterness. I mean, it's been really, really hard. I mean, Stephen's doing really well now, but he's, you know, a 6-foot guy who she helps walk, and she has just never given up. The chapter's called A Mother's Love. So you have that, or you have the first chapter is about a man named Kevin Schaefer. I ended up interviewing him for ABC, and a lot of these people I've clearly met through ABC News. And Kevin Schaefer, a Navy officer, was in the Pentagon the day it was hit, 9/11, barely survived. And I found out about, I guess it was about a year and a half ago, because the CIA facilitated him talking finally. Kevin went from being attacked by Osama bin Laden, like we all were in the country, but Kevin really barely survived, to being on the team that helped find Osama bin Laden. And that circular story of that 9/11 generation was pretty extraordinary. So in my reporting and in my interviews with others, I knew this guy, Steve Workman, had helped pull him out. And I tracked down Steve Workman, and his story is just mind-blowing about not only what he did that day, but he told me what he'd done in the days after that, which I don't think many people had ever talked to him about. So I am just, you know, I feel like these people have been a gift to me, and it's a gift I want to share. When I have a hard day or when you have a challenging day, think about some of these people and you'll get through your day pretty easily.
0: Well, and the book is dripping with emotion, and you really do get the sense of how much the people you highlight have given to this country. And listen to just the first line. If she talked about Kevin Schaefer, I was going to actually read this before she brought it up, but bands of scar tissue still color the seared skin on Kevin Schaefer's hands, arms, and face. The gash in the hollow of his neck has healed into a deep purple thread. Those are the visible wounds suffered at the Pentagon during the terrorist attacks on September 11, 2001, that left thousands dead, thousands more. And then she talks about the psychological wounds. But there's so many stories like this in this book. Does any one particular person stand out more than the others? What touched your heart most profoundly?
1: I think the people I've known the longest, and that is the brotherhood, the men who, like, read the first part of that. I love that. It's just the start of this, and it tells the story of them. So they were, just quickly, they were in this battle in 2004 in Baghdad, Sadr City. Most of them were trapped on a roof for hours. They're 20-year-olds, you know, they're kids. They've never been to war. And it's hard to remember that now, but they had never been to war. They went from their minivans to the Humvees. And within 4 days, they were in a horrific battle. 8 guys died, including one of Eric's best friends. But 20 years plus later.
0: Why don't you read it?
1: Okay.
0: I think right here, you read it.
1: All right. The Brotherhood, Ben Hayhurst, Eric Berquin, Carl Wild, and Aaron Fowler. They pitch tents with precision, build campfires with ease, and hike and fish with purpose. For 10 days in the Alaskan wilderness in the summer of 2024, these former soldiers are young men again, the men they used to be, imbued with a supreme sense of confidence and invincibility. Towels snap at bare behinds, pranks are planned for nightfall, and competition is constant. The familiar ribbing began as soon as the men arrived, toting their fishing gear, backpacks, and boots. Towering over the others at 6'5", bearded and tattooed, Eric Berkman was jokingly likened to the mythical Sasquatch. Carl Wilde, the smallest at 5'8", is the Hobbit, and with his ponytail peeking from under his cap, Aaron Fowler was quickly given the moniker the Hippie. To an outsider, these bearded men in their 40s would seem like any band of best buddies moving through life stages together, but these men are different. While this wilderness adventure is a welcome escape, these soldiers are not the men they used to be. They say they never will be. They are fragile and vulnerable. Combat has changed them all. Physical injuries still plague them, but it is the invisible wounds that can bring them to their knees. Anyway, they are amazing men. That's touching. There's another family from that day whose son was killed in that battle, who I've also become very close to. They live in Texas, the Arciagas, and what happened to their family after that is horrible. But there's also, like, there's Daniel Theriot, who is an F-18 Navy pilot who did bombing runs over Syria and many combat hours during her years as an F-18 pilot. I met her in 2019 because a friend of mine, Rosemary Mariner, who was a captain in the Navy, and she was in the first class of 8 women who would fly aircraft, not combat missions. She fought to get women in combat. She went to the Hill all the time. I became very close to Rosemary. She was practically the first person I ever met when I covered the Pentagon. They went on to lift the combat restrictions. Rosemary was very much behind that. And whatever you all feel about that, Rosemary never wanted the women to have special treatment. She wanted them to have equal treatment. And if you are in the military and you are not taking the same risks as the others, then you're not really looked at as an equal. So Rosemary fought for that. She died of cancer in 2019. And there's a young woman named Danielle Theriot, who's the woman in here, who fought to have an all-female flyover at her funeral at a small town in Tennessee. So I met Danielle that day and the other all-female pilots after the funeral service. And I just thought she was such a magnificent example of the kind of woman that Rosemary would have been so proud to know, and that all those young women had flown combat missions. So she is profiled as well. There is Charles Wingnut Wickware. I met on an aircraft carrier in 2016. He too was flying bombing runs. And he was fascinating to me because he's also an artist. He makes beautiful videos, but also paintings and drawings. And he was the son of two artists, raised in Oahu. So I love kind of that, like the artist fighter pilot. So the stories are all very different. There's some that I guarantee you will cry over, and the others that are just enlightening. My friend Rocco Armando is a neurosurgeon. He was an Army neurosurgeon. He helped save the life of my colleague, Bob Woodruff, who was blown up by an IED in 2006. And I met Rocco then. And then a couple of years ago, I was in Ukraine, and at the hospital closest to the front lines, there was Rocco doing brain surgery on wounded Ukrainians. He volunteers, goes over 2 or 3 times a year still to do brain surgery. Not something I ever thought I would be watching. And I can't say I watched closely, but he's just an amazing. And that's what I mean, like finding that purpose. And Rocco's purpose, I mean, he has a private practice in D.C. or works at a hospital. I don't know if you have a private practice as a neurosurgeon, but he has found that purpose to continue to serve in some way. And all of the people in here have done that.
0: It's obviously very inspiring. It's sort of a call to action to all of us in some ways, to find ways that we can contribute. And they have made such remarkable and profound contributions and sacrifices. Maybe we can't all do that, but you definitely come away thinking, I should do more.
1: I think that's right. Or not even I should do more, that you should know that you can do that, that you can find that purpose somehow, that you can find goals. I love that you use the word contribute. That's one of my favorite words, because I always say that to to my adult children or grandchildren. It's like one of the things you want to do is contribute. And whether that means, you know, baking a pie for the family or whatever extreme thing you want to do, that you contribute to society, that you contribute to try to make the world a better place. And again, that can be a small thing, but just something that makes you feel like you're giving. And I think that's the definition of purpose.
0: We talk a lot about how divided we are as a country, but really what unites us is always stronger than what divides us. And I think recognizing the contributions of so many people, like as you did in this book, remind us that we do have a common purpose as a nation, and then that serving others and sacrificing for the greater good has always defined who America and Americans are all about.
1: It's true. I mean, it is true. And it's, and when we talk about, obviously, the country's pretty divided, if you can find ways that make you feel like it isn't, or you find common purpose, or you find common friends, or you find whatever you can to get over that divide, it'll do nothing but help.
0: Well, let's go back in time for a little bit, because, Martha, you've had such a storied career, and we, you know, my wife Angela and I watch you every week on This Week. It's literally must-watch viewing in our household. And watched you for decades. And you've covered almost every conceivable kind of story. When you look back at your childhood, what was it? Do you remember becoming so curious around the about the world around you?
1: I was raised in Salt Lake City, and I did not have a father. I had a father, but he died before my third birthday. So I was raised by a single mom in Salt Lake City. I kind of felt like an outsider, which is not to say that people weren't kind and everything else. But I think I would just wanted to find something. And I started my television career there. And every story I did, I was just fascinated by and wanted to know more and more and more about it. And I described journalism as a disciplined curiosity. And I think I'm the same way today. I mean, there's really not any story that I don't find fascinating, no matter what. And I know I get my choice of stories sometimes, but not always. But there's always something about it. And it's particularly people and circumstances, and I think it's why I was drawn to covering the military, is that those are life and death not every day, but certainly that's a career. The stakes are really high. People are tested. I like seeing how people respond to those tests. One of the things I read in there is that there's no sure way to spot a hero, but the one thing that I've found rather universally is the people who don't think they are. And that is 100% everybody in that book. Like, no, not me.
0: That humility.
1: Yeah.
0: I used to tell my father when I first started, I've been doing this now 40 years, making no money when I started, I used to call my father and tell him, I can't believe they pay me to do this. Because it's so much darn fun.
1: Yeah, it is. It is.
0: Was there a particular moment in your life when you decided, hey, journalism might be for me?
1: I don't know that I really, I was not that kid with a plan, I got to tell you. I dropped out of college, which I'm not proud of. I gave the commencement speech at my son's graduation from college and told everybody I hadn't graduated, but that I wouldn't have told them that unless it was a commencement speech, so they would not follow in my example. So I think mostly I was just raring to go. And I ended up at the local TV station and, you know, sort of the rest of the history. But it's the driving force was just learning more and finding out things and just curious about the world. I adore David Muir, who is our evening anchor. David Muir knew what he wanted to do, like the moment he was born, I think, just absolutely knew that that was his path. That's not me. I really kind of like, oh, well, this is interesting. And I knew some people. My mom worked as a secretary in a newsroom. So I was kind of around it, but it never kind of clicked. And certainly you don't want to do what your mom is doing or, you know, have her an influence in your career. But she subtly was, just because I was around that world. But then it was just the curiosity part or learning. Or I always make a point to say I'm a television journalist, but I'm a journalist first. I did not get into this because it was television. I really didn't. I love that aspect of it. I love the visuals. I love seeing and being able to share those images with people. It makes for a richer story. But I'm a journalist first. And honestly, I worked really hard, just like you did. I never got into it to be famous or to make money or to any of that. I loved the work and I still do.
0: Yeah. You know, I found it in college that it was something that I was interested in. And, you know, now I anchor the evening news. I never even wanted to be an anchor. The first time I filled in for the main anchor during the week, I thought at the end of the week, gosh, this is so boring. I want to get out and get back in a van and go cover.
1: Yeah, I'm that way too. I'm definitely that way.
0: So I still keep my hand in that for that reason. Were there people early in your life? I know your father died young, unfortunately, but were there people early in your life that you recall that shaped your worldview a little bit?
1: My worldview, I like becoming who I am, I suppose. I mean, there were a couple of teachers, I think, who were terrific and like taking writing classes or doing that in college. I mean, I dropped out in the last year. I got a little college. So, but early on, I guess Peter Jennings helped shape my world, quite honestly. I mean, I worked when Peter was the anchor of World News. Tough guy to work for sometimes, kind of, you know, demanding, but I love what he did, and I loved how he viewed the world, and I loved his curiosity and just wanting to get out there. So I that resonated with me early on. I think, honestly, it was just by learning so much and paving my own way. Diane Sawyer was always wonderful to me. Robin Roberts was also always wonderful to me when I went to the network. And I worked in Boston for 12 years, and I miss Boston. I really loved Boston. I joke that I was raised in Salt Lake City, and I used to think there are sinners out there somewhere, and I'm going to find them. And I moved to Boston, and there they were. So I loved Boston because Boston was a great news town. I mean, just a great news town, and learned so much from the people there. And you know, there was always stuff happening in politics and everything you'd ever want to cover. And I did a lot of international travel there. It's crazy, but in those days, like local news, I traveled all over the world.
0: We used to travel quite a bit here, actually.
1: Yeah.
0: You know, Peter Jennings was one of my idols and somebody I watched. I got to work with him a number of times. He could be very challenging.
1: Oh, yeah.
0: You're
1: not going to say that, are you?
0: He was like, smart as a whip. But interestingly, as you well know, Martha, and a lot of people don't, because he was so polished and erudite, and he was very well educated, but not formally. He dropped out after 10th grade.
1: He dropped out of high school.
0: Out of high school. People would often, and he was very sensitive about that. You know, he wasn't proud of it, obviously, but he was often the smartest guy in the room and didn't know it.
1: And I think part of that is, you know this, is that Peter was always wanted to learn more or know more. Because you do that, you always like feel like you're catching up a little bit. I am not sensitive about it
0: at all. Let's talk a little bit about some of the experiences you've had as a journalist. You have reported all over the world. And even to this day, in truth, sometimes, Martha, I see you and you're in some battle zone. I'm like, gosh, why is she still going there? Have you ever taken risks that you thought maybe this isn't worth it anymore? Or
1: First of all, I have always factored that in, always. And particularly, you know, I have two kids. And when I started covering the war, which was in Bosnia, my daughter was 14 at the time. My son was then probably 4. I covered that very briefly, and that was a very scary experience, But I have always weighed the risk, and I did in Iraq. You can't prevent something from happening, and Bob Woodruff's getting badly injured was scary for my family too. But I do weigh the risks. I don't do crazy stuff, and I always think of my crew too. You know, I'm not going to put them at risk just because I want to do it. That's important to me. And the photographers, believe me, take more risk than anyone, because they're the ones who go closer, and they're the ones who have to get the shot. And I don't want to put them at risk either. So I've definitely turned stuff down.
0: Journalists that we've all known and often go off, and they always seem to come back, you know,
1: not everybody,
0: yep. But you know, people we tend to know, and it's really shocking when they don't. I had lunch a week or 10 days before with Bob before he got blown up. And when it happened, it was stunning, because certainly you guys at the network level, you go off and most of the time you come back. And obviously a lot of journalists don't, but it is a stark reminder. No, this, we're not playing a game here. There are real risks.
1: True. And there, I mean, I actually write about Bob and the day that happened that night, and I had gotten a panicked call from his producer, a woman named Kate Felsen, who, as you can imagine, was sobbing and you know, what this just happened. And I remember that I had to go on the air a few hours later and talk about it, and that was a rough one. That was a very rough one. But yeah, that was a reminder to us all about the risk journalists take, and they still take those risks all the time. You look at them. Amazing. Lindsay Daddario, who has won every prize in the world for her extraordinary photography around the world that is has such an impact. And I think that's what we try to do, is have an impact and to let people know what is really happening out there. And if we stop doing that, people are going to be even more disconnected from things they really should know about.
0: You mentioned how war changes soldiers and Marines, people in the service. War also changes journalists. How has war changed you?
1: I think I focus on trying to be a better person, I guess, or trying to be, like, after knowing these people, after seeing it up close, when I first started doing it and I would come home, it was hard. And making the transition was hard. Like, oh, they don't even know what these guys are going through. They don't even, you know, no one understands. I am not like that anymore. I think, and I don't think they are either. I mean, some of them, it's harder to connect, as I've said in the beginning. But it's made me more appreciative. And it's made me humble around people. But it's also, I mean, war is horrible. It is horrible. And you see the worst of what people can do. I mean, that people can plant a roadside bomb, not knowing who they'd blow up, children, adults, whatever, and not caring is stunning. But at the same time, I just think I try to approach it as wanting people to know that that's my job. I think the first time, and it wasn't a war zone, I went to Ethiopia a long time ago, and it was during a starvation, and it was so shocking, and people were handing me their babies and, you know, following our trucks because their children were starving. And I remember walking up a hill that night, and they were actually wrapping the bodies, and I just sat by myself on the hill and started crying. And then I just thought, and maybe that's what changed that day, is I did not lose my child. My job is to help people understand, or to see this story, or to know what these people went through. I kind of have no business doing that, but it made me more committed to doing what I do, and in a way that I certainly don't feel sorry for myself. I just want to report. I just want people to know this.
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0: How do you balance emotional involvement with professional objectivity in those moments?
1: My standard line on that is I am not objective about sacrifice and service. If people do what they do in the military with honor and respect, I am fine with that. I am never going to not report on things that go wrong or things that we should be questioning people about. That is my job. But emotionally, you have to get those journalistic glasses on and do that. I mean, on 9/11, when the Pentagon was hit, my husband was in the Pentagon that day, and you still go on and you do your job. Maybe a week later, I can pull over in my car, and like every American with 9/11, but it was when you were there, when you were in D.C., and especially, obviously, New York, that tragedy is going to hit you. Your home has just been attacked. Your hometown has been attacked. It's very different. The journalists in Ukraine now are the same way. I mean, it's like, I'm trying to cover this, but this is my home. How can I do that? But you just have to. I mean, it's the same thing. That's your job. It's helpful sometimes, really, because you can have that veneer, I guess, in front of you of, this is my job, I'm going to do this. I don't really think I've gotten emotional in the air ever, because it's just what I do.
0: Sure.
1: I mean, but I certainly have alone. I certainly have conversations with some of these people off camera that are very, very emotional.
0: Yeah, no question. Are there times when you've been covering national events, whether you're overseas or here at home, where you are aware that history is being made in real time, that, boy, this is something that people will remember and talk about. Obviously, 9/11 is one of those days, but other moments when you're very conscious of the fact that this is a bigger deal than just this moment.
1: I think that's happened a lot, and it's generally around a war. It's generally like I was in that last convoy out when all of the troops allegedly were leaving Iraq for good. We ended up going back a few years later. I was in Ukraine the night Russia invaded. I knew very well that that was a historic moment. And I had gotten a text that night from a senior official saying, you are likely seeing the last few hours of peace on the European continent for years to come. Boy, did that turn out to be true. So yes, I am aware of that. And I want to drink that in a way for myself and the importance of those moments to observe as much as I can when things like that are happening. Oh, and debates.
0: Oof. Oh, yeah.
1: Oh, yeah.
0: Talk about that, please.
1: Yeah, debates. I've done two general election debates. I did Joe Biden and Paul Ryan in 2012, and I did Hillary Clinton and Donald Trump in 2016. And it was about 48 hours after the Access Hollywood tape was released that Anderson Cooper and I did the debate with Hillary Clinton and Donald Trump. That was, boy, we knew history was going to be made that night. And I mean, we didn't know whether he would drop out, whether the debate would go forward. We didn't know what would happen. And there was just, it was a scene, I'll tell you.
0: And talk about something tough to wrangle. I mean, that is really to keep control.
1: That's when I get my mother genes in there, just like, all right.
0: Knock it off,
1: yeah. But which, by the way, does help.
0: Do you enjoy that challenge? And you know that situation.
1: I used to tell people I'd rather be in Iraq than doing a debate, which I don't need to say anything more about that. You get the idea. It's hard. It's really challenging. And it's the scrutiny on us now is so intense. We've had actually funny moments in a debate. David Muir and I did one, a primary debate. And it was the Republican candidates, I think there were 7 or 8 of them at the time. And we were facing the audience like this, and we would announce each person, and they would come out. And it was Donald Trump. It was 2016 also. It was Donald Trump, and it was Chris Christie, and it was Marco Rubio, and it was Ben Carson, and, you know, welcome. And it was a big deal. It's obviously on the network. And, you know, David says, and we, you know, I don't even remember who he came first. That person came out, and I said, and Ben Carson. We can't see them behind us. David goes on, I go on, we go on, we turn around, no one's there. So,
0: I remember.
1: I'm kind of convinced that Ben Carson is the one who stopped when I announced him the very second one. So I don't remember who the only person on stage was at that point. But I remember turning around thinking, oh, geez, we have to do this again. I can't even remember all these people who are in this debate. So there are moments like that when you're – Saturday Night Live had fun with that one. which is also a different element of when you go home and you see that and you're like, oh, my gosh. So that was – yes, David and I laugh about that now because the shock of turning around was pretty funny.
0: I remember that, yes. Actually. You know, you mentioned the scrutiny that you're under in those situations. What are the misconceptions maybe that the public has about journalists today and political journalism today? You know, I'm asked about it all the time. I know you are. Talk a little bit about, from your perspective, the misconceptions people have about what we do.
1: I wish people knew more about what we do. It cracks me up. Like, people I even know well, like, do you write that stuff? I'm like, what? I think people don't realize that we work really hard. I think, like, if you watch David or me or anybody on the evening news, that's a lot of work and it's a lot of stress. And it's you do the work every single day. I wish people knew that. And we do the best we can. You know, we find out as much as we can. We work up to the minute. David's amazing. David is like 30 seconds before he goes on the air still writing. It's one of those things that I don't think people really understand what our jobs are sometimes, or, you know, oh, you should have done that or you should have done that. I'm like, I'm doing the best I can. I mean, the Sunday show is obviously a challenge because you want answers, but you don't want to be a pest. And, you know, sometimes that's difficult because it's a lot of talking points and you try to work your way through that. Doesn't always work so well, but you try.
0: I think sometimes people think, from what the comments people make to me, and I'm sure you've heard it as well, that we somehow sit around and have meetings and decide what position we're going to take. you know, or that we're going to make sure this, and that just never occurs.
1: Never,
0: and I think people think there's some big plan, and there's really not.
1: Right. No, there definitely.
0: Well, let's talk a little bit about this week, because that's such a great show. You know, there's the roundtable component, and of course, the guests you have on every week. The preparation for those guests is a lot of work.
1: That's a lot of work. Yeah, Saturdays are never fun before that show. I mean, it's you want to be prepared, and I'm that person too who, like, at the end of the show, you're, I should have done that, or I should have done that. But you have to prepare yourself for what they might say. You could be surprised by what they say, and they'll say something different. You want to watch what you say. People always ask, like, at what point do you stop pushing if you don't get an answer? To me, I'm just assuming people who are watching are pretty smart, and they understand that that person didn't answer the question after two or three tries. Because I think if you go much longer than that, then you become the story. And the viewer understands that that question wasn't answered, so you push that. But the preparation for that show is a lot, and Sunday mornings are a lot of balls in the air. And changing topics. It's like, you know, one minute you're talking about a virus on a cruise ship, and the next minute you're
0: Strait of Hormuz.
1: The Strait of Hormuz, which is exactly, what we did a couple of weeks ago. And you have to have as much depth as you can in each of those topics.
0: And I think sometimes what people may not realize is not only is it marshaling all the information, the facts, but there's a dance, depending on the personality you're interviewing, that can make it very challenging to keep control of that situation.
1: Right. That's all research. You're trying to anticipate. Doesn't always work. And this week is a really interesting show because we have three different anchors. We have very different deep dive assets, and mine is obviously global affairs and things like that. George is just a master of politics, as is John. I love politics too and have covered politics my career. But I like that we have three people because you get kind of a little different something from all of us, I think.
0: That's true, from week to week. I mean, a different approach.
1: And for me, it's perfect. It's a couple times a month, and then I can kind of travel in between. And
0: How often are you traveling?
1: A lot. It's
0: out of a month, would you say, on average?
1: Out of a month, I'd say probably, I don't do a ton of domestic travel. I'd say probably once or twice a month, and they're never for great long periods. I mean, if I go overseas, it's probably 10 days at least, but although I just did a trip to Pakistan, and that was 24 hours getting there because flying to the Middle East is now, that took 24 hours. I think we were there a day and a half. We did the show from there, and then I immediately flew home. But I don't get jet lag, just so you know. That is my one and only superpower.
0: You don't really?
1: Because I refuse. I can't. I don't have time for it. It's like, nope, don't get that. I'm fine. So
0: to this day, do you still look forward to those overseas trips?
1: I do. Sometimes not. But I mean, sometimes it's just like, oh, man.
0: What would you say to young people? You know, journalism is changing, television news is changing, the landscape has changed, social media has changed so much of what we do. What would you say to young people who are interested in journalism today about pursuing the profession?
1: I would beg them to do it. And for the same reason, because I think we need people who want to be journalists. And I would tell them to do the work. Don't take shortcuts. Go there, see it, smell it. Know the story firsthand. I think that's going to be a challenge for this generation because of technology. You know, you can get on a Zoom call and do it just as easily. I'm very big on going, seeing, smelling, and I think that's an important thing to do as a journalist.
0: This is a question from the audience. As you embedded with the military service members, what was your most surprising observation? How did it affect your life and are the stories that you choose and highlight?
1: Embedding with the military started with, it was a really good idea of the Pentagon. And I know that there was criticism about that. Oh, you're there with them. You know, you're one and one together. But it was a remarkable way to see what they are doing. And you're not only there and taking risks with them. One of the most important things that happened is I think that generation of the military gained respect for us. And I was always aware of that. I was always aware that I had to kind of pull my own weight, show respect to them, be part of that. At the same time, when I say be part of that, my perspective during those years was embedded with the military most of the time. That was not the only perspective we showed of the war, nor should we. I think that was just one element. But I learned more than anything, and I certainly learned about challenges that they had. I saw things that went wrong. I saw things that worked well. I'm in many ways proud of the fact that I think what we did during those years, particularly in Iraq, after the failure of finding weapons of mass destruction and all that, I think in the end, the American people had such a say in that war. And it was because they were seeing what was happening every day. I mean, I was just thinking the other day, and the horrible withdrawal from Afghanistan, and that went very poorly and very much affected people who'd fought in that war. You know, you report on those things and you report what you see. There's no greater way to report than what you see. And being embedded with the military and what you see and what you sense. And there, I remember somebody in Afghanistan saying, I don't know if this is going to work. If we're going to hand it over to the Afghan security forces, they can't shoot, they can't drive, they can't. I mean, and I saw the evolution of that. I saw, and that also experience, which I think is valuable, how we didn't quite understand all those years what was happening. And certainly in Iraq, and I was also covering the White House at that time for a couple of years with George Bush. And I remember asking him when he left, why did you say things were going well when they knew they weren't and we knew they weren't and we were saying they weren't? And he said to keep morale up. I'm like, they knew it wasn't going well. So I think bringing those stories helps. I mean, I think those stories have an impact. This is what's happening. People are, I don't know where this is going. I don't know what we're accomplishing.
0: When you're embedded like that, it's different than just dropping in, dropping out. There's a trust that goes both ways. It's an interesting dynamic because it becomes a little more personal in a way because you really get to know the people you're reporting on and they're trusting you. You're trusting them to be honest with you. I think it's really a very important element of journalism.
1: It is. And I think that's that element of trust, which wasn't always there in the beginning. And there was some sort of post-Vietnam era attitudes. I remember meeting a Marine in Ramadi who looked at me and he said, oh, are you one of the good ones or the bad ones? I'm like, I don't know. How about you? Are you one of the good ones or the bad ones? And after that, we had a great relationship.
0: Yeah, right.
1: You know, it was, by the way, that is another key to being embedded. You have to have a sense of humor. I mean, you're doing dark, horrible things. And you have to have that kind of sense of humor, that the a way to handle it.
0: Martha, from the audience, on these deployments and when you're embedded on the front lines, do you get a sense from people that are serving whether they agree or disagree with the policy that is in place or whether that matters to them? They just have a job to do?
1: I think generally it's job to do. I think afterwards they'll talk about that, but they can't think about that. It's not like, you know, I really disagree. What are we doing here? It's just like, okay, this is what we're going to do now. We're going to do the best we can do. I mean, in Iraq, especially when things really started going downhill, I mean, it was amazing to kind of watch the military, like, this is what we're going to do. They're going to bring in more troops. We're going to try to do this. We're going to try to engage with the population and just come up with their own plan to do the job well. So it's the policymakers, I think, you know, at the time there were definitely people questioning that policy who were in the military, but at the same time, they were trying to do a good job with what the task they had been given, which is their job.
0: Is there an experience when you have been embedded that sticks out the most in terms of what you learned from that experience, whether about the people you're covering that are serving or just about the nature of war, the nature of human conflict? Is there anything that you've never forgotten?
1: I think the first time I interviewed people who had just been in battle, because I didn't really know much about Vietnam. I probably should have known more than I did, but I'd never really been around people in the military. And when I first started covering Iraq and realized the risk and interviewed a bunch of guys who'd just been in a really horrendous battle, and they started breaking down crying. It was just so

0: had that kind of close combat, and in this country even.
1: I imagine there you've had situations where you have covered someone, got to know them, reported on them, and then they don't come back, and you've known people who've been killed personally.
0: I have, but not close friends, not people I knew really well. I knew a general who lost his daughter, who to this day they still can't talk about. And, you know, we almost lost Bob. And knowing these guys, none of these guys who I knew then ended up dying. I'm lucky that I haven't had really close pain like that, but I'm well aware it happens.
1: The state of politics in the country today, very divisive. What are your observations watching the challenges that reporters are having navigating that, always under fire? Just your thoughts, living in Washington, working in Washington, about the state of the country in terms of the political division.
0: The political division is hard to see. It's hard to see. It's hard to go out. But I am determined to go out and talk to voters on whatever side they're on in this issue and try to understand. It's, yes, is it harder to be a reporter? Yes, yes, and yes. I will point out that we have yet been allowed to go on a ship, to see soldiers, to see anybody. We have 50,000 U.S. forces around the Middle East right now. I have not seen them. And I think people kind of forget. I think you're probably all nodding your head right now going, oh, you're right.
1: Yeah,
0: we
1: right.
0: haven't. I have put in requests. I've been told we can, and they can't quite do it yet. We'll see if that happens. But I think that is vitally important. And I think part of that is that builds trust as well with what you're hearing, if you can have journalists go out there and see it. The rest, the noise, I just ignore.
1: Reporters hate to be controlled, obviously, to be managed. And I remember during the Iraq conflict, the Pentagon was great about giving us, particularly at the national level, smart bomb video hitting targets, but not smart bomb video of missing targets, or not right. allowing pictures
0: well,
1: of...
0: Well, hold on. When you put out your tape, did you put the bloopers on? I don't think so.
1: Good
0: yeah.
1: point. Or also, but they wouldn't allow us to show take pictures of service members returning to Dover in caskets.
0: I think that's a respect. No, we did. Yes, absolutely. They did. I don't mean to correct you.
1: But they did restrict it for a while. They didn't.
0: They restrict you going to see the families, which
1: I understand
0: completely
1: that.
0: Respect.
1: From other reporters I've talked to, the perspective was, look, they're showing us the good stuff, but not the painful parts of war. So it's easy for people to forget that there's those consequences happening.
0: I think to an extent that's true, but my experience has been that they did. I mean, everything? Absolutely not. Classified stuff? Absolutely not. But the pain of that war, I think you all probably saw that. And I mean, my interviews with people who'd just been in a battle. When I wrote that first book about that battle, the Army was fantastic. They gave me any access they could. National Geographic ended up making an 8-part series about that in 2018. They completely cooperated. Except for the F word, they only wanted so many allowed per episode. And we even fought them on that because, believe me, there are more F words than that in a typical day in a Humvee. But they were great. And, do they let everybody do that? I don't know.
1: That speaks to the trust that you created as a journalist.
0: That is true as well. But it's also, there were a lot of mistakes in that battle. But everybody did the best they could and were incredible that day. And that's what we wrote about. The mistakes, not the mistakes, whatever happened.
1: What concerns you about the state of American democracy, but also what gives you hope?
0: Okay, first of all, this book is not political. So
1: It's not at all. But you are a political reporter, so we're going to ask you.
0: I am a political reporter. I am not a politician. What concerns me is the division. And I like our country being one nation and indivisible. So, and under God, but it is that, and that is hard sometimes. And I just want to go out, talk to people, feel the one thing I don't like is when I hear people who say they don't vote. That just drives me completely batty because we all have to vote and everybody has to learn something and try to, whatever you believe, you have to vote. And so I don't like that. I don't like anybody thing. I get that. But I still think it's so important to vote.

0: let's go back to the book. And what do you want people to take away from this book? There are so many great individual stories, but collectively, what do you want people to leave the impression they leave with?
1: I'll go back to how I started, and that is I want people to find a connection to the men and women we send to war. First of all, they are all volunteers. They are doing it for you, or their buddy, or whatever reason they got in. But many of the people in this book joined because of 9/11. And a lot of them were little kids, but they remember that, and they wanted to serve, and they wanted to serve us. But mostly I want you to have lessons about yourself and what you can learn from them in the same way I have learned that from them, and that is finding purpose and being grateful for your own lives and being grateful there are people like these people. I don't want you to buy the book and not read it. I want you to read it. And by the way, this is the first event I've done. I'm not doing practice lines. I think you can kind of tell that. I want people to read it and feel it and know that there are people like that. If it just ends with pride, or if it just ends with this is a great story and move on, that's okay. But make a connection in your life in some way from it.
0: And there's a wonderful sense of timing because this book is coming out as we're about to celebrate 250 years as a nation.
1: Yep.
0: And this nation would not have survived the way we have and thrived without the sacrifice of the people you detail in your book and so many others.
1: It's absolutely true. And this generation of warriors who went into battle in that time and the 250th anniversary is their story, is the story of the nation, and their story is the story of that generation as part of the history of our nation. And I think it's important to remember that. And, you know, the wars did not turn out the way most of them thought they would turn out, but that makes them no less great than other generations of warriors.
0: I'm going to end with a couple of quick questions from the audience.
1: I'll try to give quick answers.
0: No, we've got time.
1: I should be able to do. We're in TV, Dan.
0: We've
1: had a
0: 30 seconds.
1: Yeah,
0: we've got
1: time. Give me 30 seconds. I'll give you the world.
0: What are the biggest challenges for journalists today?
1: Access. Yes.
0: Talk about that.
1: What I'm saying, the Pentagon, we don't have Pentagon passes anymore. I spent decades walking around that building and getting to know people. We don't have them. So that is certainly a challenge. And kind of the pushback in social media is no fun sometimes. It can be cruel. It can be divisive. I don't love that part of it. I try to ignore it, but that's a challenge.
0: Have you found working at the national level, have you people go after you on social media if they don't like all the on both sides?
1: Yeah.
0: Should have been tough.
1: Yes, on both sides, by the way. Yeah. I mean it's almost like, you know, okay, if everybody hates me, I guess I did a good job.
0: How do you filter that out and just focus on your task and don't worry about the noise?
1: Yeah. I mean you do. I mean you just can't. So you do what you do. It's just a different time.
0: Yeah. What's the best part about your job?
1: The best part of my job is the reason I got into it. I learn something every single day. Mm-hmm. I really do.
0: Yeah.
1: And you do too.
0: That's my favorite part too.
1: I still marvel, you know. It's still marvel at what I learn or what I see. And sometimes it's disturbing and sometimes it's wonderful. But it's eye-opening and I want to keep my eyes open for as long as I can.
0: Okay. You have many more overseas trips in your future?
1: I just never know. I'm sure I'm going to go back to the Mideast, though. I can almost guarantee it.
0: You've been to the Middle East dozens.
1: So many times. I spent most of my career there. They don't send me to great places, okay? Nobody is going to be sending me to Paris.
0: Yeah, but that's what you want. You want to go to
1: those places. I do, because those are the most fascinating.
0: Is there something you've never covered that you've always wanted to cover?
1: Interesting question. I don't know, Taylor Swift concert or go see Lady Gaga or something that's, you know, just amazing. And just my one boondoggle, which was wonderful. My husband is from Minnesota and my son is a high school football coach. So we love the Vikings. They have a covered stadium, which is why I love the Vikings as well. And there was a kid named Josh Dobbs, a quarterback, who just did these remarkable things in the first like two or three games for the Vikings. He was sent in because their quarterback and their backup quarterback got injured, and Josh was sent in, and he is a rocket scientist. I mean, so I thought this is a fascinating ender for the show.
0: Right.
1: I'm going to do that. I took my granddaughter with me, which I never really get to take anybody any place, and he tossed a football football around with her and stuff. It was very fun. Although my son is like, Mom, she's living my dream. Why didn't you take me? So Josh was great. And the interview was wonderful. And he talked about his, you know, his engineering background. He's just a great kid. But if you ever want a football team to start losing, have me interview their quarterback. Okay?
0: Get some depth.
1: It never happened again after that. He was off the team the next day. But he's such a good guy.
0: Two quick things. One, this is just, I'm curious, and I think people are too who watch the show this week, every week. Chris Christie, Donna Brazile, all of you guys from different, those two were from different political perspectives. Do they get along backstage?
1: Oh, yes.
0: Everybody's a buddy?
1: Absolutely. They're like, you know, like TV husband and wife. They're great to watch together. They really are. And they're both smart and opinionated and articulate and fantastic. I mean, their views, they're just dazzling.
0: But they're having fun backstage.
1: Yes, they are. 100% having fun backstage. I mean, they have fun on the air, too.
0: They do. Last question.
1: It's the civility. There's a civility.
0: Last question, Martha. What does the word hero mean to you today?
1: Well, I'm like catching my eye on that. The term hero is someone who performs in a way without attention, without expecting attention, and does just an amazing job that they're proud of. So I was very squeamish about putting that word in the title, I gotta say. I'm very careful with that word, calling people heroes. These people are heroes, and number one, because they would never say they are.
0: Our thanks to Martha Raddatz, ABC's chief global affairs correspondent and author of The Hero Next Door, Stories of Patriotism and Purpose. It really is a great read. I'm Dan Ashley. Thank you for joining us, and one big hand for Martha Raddatz.
1: Thank you.

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I'm Gloria Duffy, co-president and co-CEO of the club. Today you heard journalist Martha Raddatz in conversation with Dan Ashley. 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
2: The Barnaby Druthers Mystery Hour. Barnaby Druthers, London's second favorite detective, investigates mysteries with his intellectual partner, Harper Thorne. The classic Victorian-era tales take place in Victorian London, while modern Druthers stories take place in modern-day America. In the second half, more audio theater adventures from Nutmeg Junction, right here on the Barnaby Druthers Mystery Hour. Barnaby Druthers, The Wreck of the SS Pinnacle. This is a classic Druthers story taking place in 1897.

0: Thank you for seeing us, Captain Watson. My name is Barnaby Druthers. This is Harper Thorne. We are here to conduct an inquiry on behalf of the Lighthouse Authority. No doubt you have already spoken to your own superiors regarding the loss of the SS Pinnacle. We intend to discover how the event occurred and whether any action or inaction within the Lighthouse played any role in said action.
1: I tell you there was no fault from the Lighthouse. I swear it.
0: So edified to hear that, but we will allow the facts to sail us to the shore of our conclusions in due course.
2: Captain, tell us of the intended course that was charted for the SS Pinnacle. Where were you travelling from and where were you travelling to?
1: She's asking questions. I thought she was writing down dictation.
0: She is writing her notes and asking questions, Captain. Otherwise, I would simply have to ask Miss Thorne what questions to ask and then repeat them to you. Our present method of inquiry does save us some time, yes? Should she repeat her question, or shall I?
1: Well, we set sail from Kingsbridge, and our destination was Cardiff. It was a clear night, the seas were calm, our men were below deck while the watchmen were above.
2: How many men were on watch that night?
1: Mr. Lewis called for two that night. Mr. Lewis was in charge until I returned to the bridge.
0: So, two men. Is that standard protocol? How many men are normally on watch on a night's voyage?
1: You probably already know we had just discharged the boatswain in Falmouth, not to mention there was a desertion in Algiers. We did not have our regular complement on board, and choices were made to accommodate our number.
2: Mr. Lewis was the second mate, correct? Why wasn't Mr. Hill on the bridge?
0: Mr. Hill?
2: The first mate.
0: Ah, yes. We intend to interview him next. That is a good question, Miss Thorne. Yes, why wasn't Mr. Hill put in charge? Isn't he the next in command?
1: As I said, the sea was calm. Mr. Hill had already worked an arduous day, and now that the hold was empty, he had many duties expected of him in the morning.
2: Therefore, he was not on the bridge.
1: There was allowed a good night's sleep. What does this have to do with the Lighthouse?
0: We'll get there in due time, Captain. We desire a full understanding of facts.
1: Mr. Druthers, all was operating correctly. The Lighthouse's lights were illuminated, the horn was sounded. Our lights were working. It is simply the sea that caused our calamity, nothing more.
0: Before we place full responsibility on Poseidon, we should clarify your answer with more questions. Miss Thorne, I trust you have more questions?
2: You said you returned to the bridge. Where had you gone?
1: When we passed the peninsula at Lizard, I went below deck. All was well. When we approached Deadman's Lighthouse, I returned to the deck. I could see the light from the Lighthouse. They saw ours. The horn sounded and repeated before the crash. They served their purpose, and the wreck was not their doing.
0: So you gave the orders as the Pinnacle attempted to pass the Lighthouse?
1: The sea was having her way. The engine room was called, but we could not avoid the rock. That is all I have to say.
0: Mr. Hill, you are the first mate of the SS Pinnacle.
3: I am, although I am unaware of any information I can provide for your purposes. I was not on the bridge at the time. I was given orders by the captain to go below deck to rest before the next day's activity.
0: What was your first notice that an impact would occur? Was it the impact itself?
3: It was the impact itself. All the men who were below returned to our post, and I along with them. But by then, the damage was done.
2: And the Lighthouse's light, was it operating correctly?
3: It was. We were only 50 yards from the Lighthouse itself, close enough for the keeper to row to our ship and take Mrs. Watson to shore.
2: So the Lighthouse keepers did their duty?
3: Yes, ma'am. They went above and beyond their duties to aid us. Fortunately, there was no cargo to salvage, and the rest of us waited until the lifeboats came from the cove.
2: So Second Mate Lewis, will you tell us how many men are required on the night watch on a ship such as the Pinnacle?
4: 3 men. That's the protocol.
2: How many were on watch the night of the disaster?
4: 2, ma'am, but one at steering, one on the lookout. We didn't expect trouble.
0: And so you were in charge that night, Mr. Lewis? You were in command?
4: The captain is always in command, sir, at all times, but I did my duty.
0: So it was the captain who was giving the orders as you tried to travel around the lighthouse?
4: Well, when Dead Man's Lighthouse first came into view, he came aloft, said all was well, and returned to his berth.
2: Tell us of the approach around the peninsula.
4: I went to the captain again, who told me to haul ahead, and thought he would be up directly.
0: Was he up directly?
4: Not until after the crash.
2: Mr. Moore, you were at the wheel at the time of the wreck.
5: Aye, that I was.
0: Tell us what happened from your perspective.
5: I was at the wheel. Price was on lookout, or at least he was. Lewis was telling me to travel to the inside of the lighthouse, and that's what we attempted to do.
0: Travel to the inside? What does that mean?
5: Yes, sir. The lighthouse is on a rock about a mile from shore. There are rocks on either side, and the proper way is to traverse the narrow passage between the rock and the shore. I felt the ship edging to the port side. I was ordered to correct, and I attempted to do so.
0: You were moving to the left or right?
5: The left side, sir. Port.
0: Indeed. I enjoy a bit of port myself every now and again.
5: Sir?
0: Never mind. Just amusing myself, I'm afraid.
2: Please continue, Shipman Moore. You were passing between the lighthouse and the shore. How far is the lighthouse from shore?
5: A little more than a mile. There's a rocky floor on either side, and we travel the passage between.
0: It requires a delicate hand to traverse this passage.
5: I wouldn't describe it as delicate, but it requires skill. But the ship was slow to answer.
2: And the lights were operating from the lighthouse?
5: Yes, ma'am. So we could see we were 2-4 port side to the left, and they could see it too. They sounded the horn. Mr. Lewis yelled full astern, and I telegraphed down to the engine room, but we couldn't turn in time. The rocks had us.
0: Let us return to the detail of Price on lookout. Was he not on lookout at the time before impact?
5: He had to attend to the lamps.
2: Leaving only you at the wheel?
5: Yes, ma'am.
0: Shipman Price, I understand you left your post immediately before the crash.
6: Through no fault of my own, sir. The wicks had to be trimmed.
0: On the lamps?
6: Yes. It was needed, and I let Lewis know, and was told to tend to them, sir.
2: You were on watch at lookout?
6: Yes, mum, and I was there. I called when Dead Man's Lighthouse came into view. The captain came on deck and saw all was well. I did my duty.
0: And then you left to trim the wicks?
6: There was too much smoke coming from the lamps. The oil was burning heavy, and we needed the lamps to be bright on our approach.
2: What happens if the wicks aren't trimmed?
6: The smoke gets dark. The light gets dimmer. We can't have that.
0: So instead of 3 men on watch, which is protocol, at the approach of the lighthouse, there was only one who was steering, with the second mate giving the orders.
6: Yes, that's right. Then the rock tore the bottom part. The bow was set up high on the rocks. The ship was lost, but there was no loss of cargo and there was no loss of life. We were a mere 50 yards from the lighthouse.
2: That close?
6: So close I could see the keeper's red hair as he rowed the boat out. I understand the captain's wife was taken ashore from there.
2: Doesn't it look marvelous, Barnaby? A tower, a beacon in the darkness.
0: I would rather marvel at it from a distance, preferably in a painting. I have no quarrel with the lighthouse itself. My dispute is with the sea that surrounds it.
2: It is just a mile from shore.
0: A mile might as well be a million.
2: But we must traverse the distance if we hope to conclude our investigation. We should see the location itself to have a better understanding of the events that occurred. You are shuddering, Barnaby.
0: Oh, just the wind. Nothing more.
2: What wind?
0: I'm sure there's a wind somewhere.
2: I can conduct this portion of the inquiry on my own, if you wish.
0: I can't ask you to do that.
2: We've conducted separate portions of our investigations before.
0: But not because of my reticence to follow through. I understand Mr. Murphy has a cork jacket for me. Could I require it? I will accept the offer.
2: It is here in the boat. Are you getting in?
0: Someone once said, if it were done, when 'tis done, there twere well it were done quickly. I'll row. It will be easier if I focus on rowing. I don't think I could bear to sit and look at the sea during the crossing. I regret this assignment already. I can only hope we're getting closer to the lighthouse.
2: Keep rowing, Barnaby. Not much farther. I'll let you know when we're close to any rock formations.
0: I don't care to look. I will just keep moving and hope all is well. It's philosophy that served me well these many years.
2: The sea is calm, and you are doing well. Keep your eyes on the floor of the boat.
0: I understand. There is only one keeper, Mr. Cook. Rather solitary assignment to be a mile from shore.
2: According to the information we have been given, his wife Annalise is with him.
0: Marvelous to have company. By my calculations, I should be traveling at 4 knots by now.
2: Knots, Barnaby. Don't tell me you've taken to using nautical jargon.
0: I learned the term before we left. As we started 10 minutes ago. Shouldn't we be reaching our destination soon?
2: My estimation is approximately 6 minutes more. You are welcome to rest if required.
0: Never. No. No.
2: I see our host is waiting for us. Correction, our hostess. Red hair stands out against the blue of the sea and sky. But I don't see a dock.
0: No dock? How are we getting out of the boat?
2: There appears to be an access point she is pointing to.
0: I'm turning to see. Ah, there we are. Very well. Making my way there. Maybe at a knot less or two. Oh, God. I looked at the sea.
2: Don't worry about knots or the sea. Let's just focus on rowing, and I'll direct you to the access point. We are in this together.
0: As always.
7: Welcome. Welcome.
2: We have arrived. Annalise Cook, I presume. I am Harper Thorne. This is Barnaby Druthers. He will regain his voice when he regains the assuredness of his footing inside.
7: Come in. Come in.
2: We are to interview Leopold. Is he in the lantern room?
7: Well, Leopold is feeling poorly. If we had a better way to communicate, I would have asked you not to come until he felt better.
0: I would have much preferred that.
2: I'm sorry to hear he is ill, Annalise. What ails him?
7: No, the fever. The doctor says with rest, he may regain his strength.
0: The doctor made a house call to the lighthouse? I admire the man's dedication to his patients.
2: When was the doctor here?
7: A week ago. But Leopold has been improving slowly.
2: We hope to ask him some questions about the night of the wreck of the SS Pinnacle.
7: I can provide the answers you seek. I was there with him. You mentioned the lantern room. I'll take you there.
0: My arms received the benefit of exercise during this investigation, and my legs are now enjoying the same benefit.
2: Care to rest?
0: I will at the top. How many steps to the top?
7: There are 175 steps in the lighthouse.
0: Good. I'm guessing we only have 110 left to go.
7: You can see this is an 8-wick oil lamp lantern with reflectors.
0: Part of the duties would be to trim the wicks. Is that not so?
7: That's correct. And other maintenance as required.
0: See, Miss Thorne, I learned something from Shipman Price. One can see a great distance from here, can't one?
7: When the light from the pinnacle came into view, we ensured the light continued to burn bright as always. We sounded the horn.
2: And when the pinnacle got closer, you sounded the horn again, did you not?
7: We did, yes.
0: I understand the keeper even rowed out and brought the captain's wife off the ship.
7: That is so.
2: I wonder, Annalise, is your husband also a ginger?
7: Oh, I'm not sure I know how to answer that question or why I should do so.
2: The one who rowed out to the ship from the lighthouse had red hair, like yourself. Even I noticed it when I saw you as we rowed out.
0: I was looking at the bottom of the boat as I rowed. But I do agree, your hair is rather striking. I would see how it is a detail one might notice and comment upon.
7: Leopold is the keeper of the lighthouse on behalf of the company.
0: It is remarkable, then, that he would have the ability to walk 175 steps to the top during a fever that required medical intervention 5 days ago.
7: It is remarkable, not impossible.
2: Annalise, I submit to you that you are the true keeper here, at least while your husband is ill.
7: The lighthouse should be operated by more than one person to allow it to function correctly. There was another keeper, Mr. Pennistone, who left the lighthouse on a dispute of wages, leaving only Leopold with all the work. So I learned how to keep the lamp lit, to keep the log, all of the duties to keep the lighthouse working.
2: Your courage, that was not taught. That was all your own.
0: Amazing grace.
2: What do you mean, Barnaby?
0: Annalise, you are the heir to the legacy of the work of Grace Darling. She was the daughter of a lighthouse keeper in Northumberland. It must have been 1838 or so, I think, when a paddle steamer, the Forfarshire, ran aground during the night. She was the one to spot the survivors on a rocky island. It was too dangerous to take the lifeboat out, so her father and she rowed on a small boat and saved the survivors. She received honors.
7: I do not seek honors.
0: That is what makes you remarkable, Annalise Cook, the keeper of Dead Man's Lighthouse.
7: Your investigation then will not place either Leopold or I in any difficulty?
2: Far from it, I assure you. Thank you for your time.
0: And now we have a journey home.
2: A mile from shore.
0: That might as well be a million. Are you interested in rowing, Miss Thorne?
2: I certainly can, if required.
0: I don't know if it will be. Ask me when we reach the 175th step. In conclusion, gentlemen, the fault in the matter of the SS Pinnacle, if any fault is to be assessed, resides with the master of the ship. The captain is responsible for the actions of his crew, and in this case, although every crew member performed their duties as assigned, Captain Watson was not on deck when the crucial hour was at hand. The exemplary work of the lighthouse keepers were without fault. They were heroic in nature and worthy of praise and reward, should you wish to bestow great appreciation to them. This concludes the inquiry.

0: This has been a work of fiction. There was a wreck of a ship, the SS Bluejacket, off the coast of Land's End in 1898, whose details inspired our story. The names of those involved and certain details have been changed. However, the story of Grace Darling, the heroic daughter of a lighthouse keeper who, with her father, rowed out to a rocky island to save survivors of a shipwreck, as was referenced in our tale, is entirely true. Barnaby Druthers, The Wreck of the SS Pinnacle. Written, created, and produced by J. Timothy Quirk. Copyright 2025. Created for Community Radio. Directed by A.J. Lynn. Music by Robert C. Fullerton and Bob Eccleston. Starring Humphrey Ralston, Devin Richtmeyer, David Lally, Jack Sheedy, Seth Keyes, Jerry Crystal, Kurt Boucher, and Tina Robin. Barnaby Druthers, The Wreck of the SS Pinnacle. Nutmeg Junction proudly presents Barnaby Druthers. Barnaby Druthers, London's second favorite detective, investigates mysteries with his intellectual partner, Harper Thorne. The classic Victorian-era tales take place in Victorian London, while modern Druthers stories take place in modern-day America. Right here on Barnaby Druthers.
1: Barnaby Druthers, Death's Horizon, by J. Timothy Quirk. This is a classic Druthers adventure taking place in 1897 in London.
2: Another log on the fire, Chambers.
3: Yes, sir.
2: Shall we adjourn to the parlor, Professor?
4: Certainly, Doctor. What are in these containers?
2: Ah, careful, Professor. Those liquids are for my work. Some are quite hazardous to the living.
4: Thank you for the warning.
2: The wine, however, is something else entirely. May I pour you another glass, Professor?
4: Ah, fine feast, Dr. Rathmore. I must confess, I did not expect an invitation from you.
2: Ah, but I have an ulterior motive, Professor.
4: Oh? Then to what do I owe the pleasure of this visit?
2: I wished to learn from you.
4: Very well, then. By all means, what did you wish to know?
2: And tell me, Professor, what is the secret to life?
4: Ah, a question for philosophers, no? Would you accept the answer of happiness or perhaps love?
2: No.
4: Or for theologians, to live in God's blessing? The ancient Greeks believed that Olympus was...
2: No. We are men of science. You misunderstand me. Allow me to rephrase. Is the secret to life only found at death's door?
4: Really, Doctor? I hardly think it's... hardly appropriate dinner time conversation.
2: You fool.
4: I beg your pardon?
2: You're a fool. To have life, we need blood, we need breath, but most importantly, we need the spark of life. We need to understand it when it ignites and when it burns out.
4: I don't know what's wrong.
2: In order to understand life, we must look at death, not in sorrow, not in fear, but coldly, dispassionately, and scientifically.
4: What did you do to me? What have you done?
2: Your life has been a testament to mediocrity, Blackwood. Your worthless existence was squandered on petty and predictable outcomes, searching for antiquities as if the old relics held any power in the new world. I see the regret in your eyes now. It's too late. But all is not lost. For I will make your last breath to learn more. I will harness your mind's final act.
3: Monster!
2: Stare into the fire. The last light your eyes will ever see. Tell me, Professor, does your mind focus on the light or the darkness? Where are you going, Professor? Tell me with your eyes. Very interesting. Very interesting indeed. Well, Professor, I have indeed picked your mind, but there is more to study. Come in, Chambers.
5: Is he dead?
2: Bring the subject to my examination table in the back room.
5: What do we do with him once you're done? He was well known. He had people working for him.
2: I will conduct my work, and then you may do yours, Chambers. It is the usual method.
1: 3 days later, at Brockborough Cemetery, as Sexton Gibbon provides instruction to his gravedigger, Jeremiah Hughes, an unusual event occurs.
6: Bring the departed to the site, Mr. Hughes.
7: Right away, Sexton Gibson. Oh.
6: What's wrong, man? The departed was a frail, gentle lady.
7: There's no problem, sir. I.
6: Something is wrong here. This doesn't look right at all. No, the coffin is not right at all. It doesn't look the same as I saw it yesterday.
7: I don't know, sir. I think it's fine.
6: Mr. Phillips, the crowbar, if you please.
7: Sir, we shouldn't disturb the departed.
6: Stand aside, Mr. Hughes. Thank you for the crowbar, Phillips. Help me open it up.
8: Yes, sir.
6: My God, what's this? There's another body here. Hughes, what's the meaning of this? Phillips, what do you know?
8: Nothing, sir. I just arrived. Hughes was in charge, Sexton Gibson.
6: Hughes! You can't run away from this! Mr. Phillips, contact the yard. We need them here at once.
1: The following day, Barnaby Druthers was quietly enjoying a cup of chamomile tea at Golden Hour, the residence of Harper Thorne, when Harper Thorne broke the silence.
9: Barnaby, do you recall our case involving a mystery concerning Brockborough Cemetery?
10: I believe I call that little matter the case of the Veiled Lady.
9: Yes, that's the one. I sometimes forget you have a way with naming our little adventures.
10: Pray continue, Miss Thorne.
9: I was speaking to Sexton Gibson about an unusual problem. It appears before a poor soul had been laid to rest, before the coffin had been placed into the soil, the coffin was opened and it was discovered that there were two bodies inside its confines.
10: Two bodies? Family members dying of the same sickness? Mother and child, perhaps?
9: No. A body unrelated in every way to the woman whose coffin was prepared for her. They are attempting to identify the deceased man now.
10: Such carelessness.
9: Hardly carelessness, Barnaby. A choice. The cemetery's groundskeeper, Mr. Jeremiah Hughes, ran from the scene.
10: Then I suppose a visit to Mr. Hughes is what is required, yes?
9: Indeed, it is. Finish your cup, Barnaby. There is work to be done.
11: We have not seen Mr. Hughes in days. He paid for his boarding through the end of the week, so we did not think anything of it.
9: Do you have any idea as to where he might have gone?
11: It's not for me to say, miss.
9: May we speak with any of the other lodgers? Perhaps they would know.
11: All 20 of them? Very well. I'll let them know you'll be up.
10: This may take some time, Miss Thorne.
9: I'll speak with the women. You speak with the men. Someone must know something about Jeremiah Hughes' life.
10: As I recall, before he turned his life around, Jeremiah Hughes had fallen into the company of the criminal sort. True, after the Veiled Lady case, he seemed to be on a better path, but looks can be deceiving, I suppose.
9: We helped him acquire the job at Brockborough, and now he has lost it. So it is certain that something went very wrong, but we must not jump immediately to a conclusion without data.
10: After you, Miss Thorne, and good hunting.
9: Likewise.

0: Hughes had a friend here, but the woman did not know the man's name. They only knew him as a grey-whiskered man.
1: If the gentleman with whom I spoke is to be believed, the man's name is Chambers, Edward Chambers.
0: If we cannot locate Hughes, perhaps we can find him through Chambers.
1: One of the lodgers provided a possible thread to follow. The Speckled Sow is the local establishment Chambers likes to frequent when the day is done. I may find him there.
0: Follow that thread until the web of intrigue is unravelled, Barnaby.
1: You sound like you have other plans for the afternoon.
0: Another line of inquiry must be followed. We must discover what can be learned from the body found at Brockborough.
1: A visit to Brockborough in this weather? Surely not.
0: No, not a visit to Brockborough. Because of what transpired, the death of the unidentified person has been deemed suspicious, and there is an inquest into the matter. I will be visiting Dr. Rathmore, the man conducting the post-mortem medical examination. His office is on Harley Street.
1: Do we know Dr. Rathmore?
0: Only by reputation. When a post-mortem examination is required in northern London, Rathmore is the man to submit a report for the inquest.
1: Into the Valley of Death?
0: Come again?
1: Just thinking of my Tennyson. Charge of the Light Brigade, don't you know? Into the Valley of Death, and so forth.
0: Tennyson? I always thought you were a Lionel Johnson reader.
1: Heaven forbid! Whose work do you read and enjoy?
0: I enjoy the work of Austen and Bronte, and I've discovered the work of an American poet, Dickinson, in a book edited by a Mary Loomis Todd. If I can stop one heart from breaking, I shall not live in vain. If I can ease one life the aching, or cool one pain, or help one fainting robin unto his nest again, I shall not live in vain.
1: Wonderful. Is that our mission here? To ease someone's life from aching?
0: I'll visit with the doctor and learn what I can about the body that was discovered. You should continue the search for Chambers at the Speckled Sow, but keep your eyes peeled for Hughes there as well. For all we know, they are together at this very moment.
2: Doctor, we have a problem.
3: What is it, Chambers? Make it quick. I'm expecting someone shortly.
4: Help me, Doctor. I've done everything you asked of me, but now I'm discovered.
3: Calm yourself, sir. Chambers, who is this man?
2: His name is Hughes. He works at Brockborough.
4: No longer. Not after today. Help me, Doctor.
3: Mr. Hughes, calm yourself. You have knocked over one of my containers. Fortunately for all of us, the container was empty.
4: I'm sorry. I'm just nervous.
3: You're among friends. But I will not tolerate clumsiness or any disturbance to any of my materials here in the parlor. Is that understood? Good. Now, Mr. Hughes, did you tell anyone you came here?
4: Never.
2: I have brought him straight to you, Doctor. I told him you could resolve the situation.
3: And that was very wise, Chambers. Rest assured, Mr. Hughes. We will sort this out together. Come, sit by the fire and warm your bones.
4: I can handle the rain. I've been discovered doing work for you. I need help with that, Doctor.
3: No. Have no fear. Sit down. Let me pour you some wine to settle your nerves.
4: Will I have a position?
3: We'll get that sorted, Mr. Hughes. Your future is certain. Mark my words on that.
4: I suppose I am a bundle of nerves.
3: Yes, most understandable. But you've done a great service to science, and you have work before you that is yet to come.
4: When, Doctor?
3: Rather imminently. You understand the nature of my work, don't you, Mr. Hughes?
4: I know you write reports for inquests. Something's wrong.
3: You are correct. That is my practice. I see bodies after their souls have passed on. But as much as I am an expert in the body after death, the one great mystery remained. What happens at the exact point of death? At death's horizon.
4: Chambers, help me!
2: You were careless, Hughes. You brought this on yourself.
3: but your final act will be one of great service to the world, to science. We shall witness your very moment of death, your death horizon, and learn. Stare into the fire, Mr. Hughes, the last light you'll ever see. Let me look into your eyes and see your destiny. The subject is gone, and an unremarkable man met an unremarkable end. But it does provide more data. Bring the subject to the table, Chambers. Oh, that is my appointment. I almost forgot. Chambers, move the subject and cover it. I'll get the door. Yes?
0: Dr. Rathmore, my name is Harper Thorne. We have an appointment.
3: Ah, Miss Thorne. I apologize. I had assumed the weather would postpone your visit, and now is not a good time for me.
0: I won't take up too much of your time. I was hoping to see your report on the body found at Brockborough.
3: The report will be filed at the appropriate time during the inquest. If that was what you were looking for, I would have saved you the trouble of the visit.
0: It is rather important that I acquire all the relevant information in a timely manner, and the report is not a secret, is it? It will be made public.
3: At the appropriate time, my dear. And I am rather busy.
0: Fortunately, I am a very fast reader. It shouldn't take any time at all.
3: You're very persistent, aren't you, Miss Bourne? Very well. Wait here. Put your parasol by the door and have a seat. You may read it quickly in the hall, and then I must ask you to leave.
0: I appreciate your willingness to accommodate my request, Doctor.
3: Here we are. The unknown patient.
0: Curious.
3: What is it, Miss Thorne?
0: The description of the man you examine sounds strikingly similar to a professor of my acquaintance, Professor Blackwood.
3: Oh. Do you know Professor Blackwood?
0: Our paths have crossed. Then again, you would know him as well, Doctor. If it was him, you would have identified him, wouldn't you?
3: You have a very interesting mind, Miss Thorne.
0: That didn't answer my question, Doctor.
2: I've completed the task. Will you need me for anything else, Doctor?
3: I believe I may need your assistance this very night, Chambers.
0: Chambers?
3: Oh, do you know Mr. Chambers, Miss Thorne?
0: No, I must have been distracted while reading this inquest. I believe I have taken up too much of your time already, Doctor. I'll take my leave of you.
3: Nonsense. You have come all this way. I insist that you stay.
0: I have other appointments that press upon my schedule.
3: I fear they will have to wait. The storm has not passed yet, and you should warm yourself by the fire.
0: No, thank you, Doctor.
3: Chambers, bring our guests to the fire, and I will pour the wine.
1: The Speckled Sow is a marvelous establishment, sir. My compliments to you.
5: We do our best, Mr. Druthers.
1: Ah, you've heard of me. Wonderful. I wonder if you could assist me further.
5: In one of your cases? Gladly.
1: Such an agreeable man. It's a pleasure to talk to you. I wonder if you happen to know a man by the name of Chambers. Edward Chambers.
5: Ed? He hasn't been here today. Why, what's he done?
1: Oh, I can't say he's done anything. But he is a friend of someone I'm trying to locate. I don't suppose you know a man named Hughes?
5: Couldn't rightly say. But I don't always got names, but Ed, why, he's here on the regular. Sometimes my whole week is made when Ed is flush.
1: Ed Chambers does well financially. Strange that he would stay in a common lodging house. What does he do for work?
5: Exactly. I believe he does some work for a doctor, but he might work at a cemetery, I'm not sure. He seems to know a lot about dead bodies. Gave me the sense he was a grave digger, but they don't make the kind of money he makes.
1: Why do you think he works for a doctor?
5: Oh, he said the name once or twice.
1: And the name is?
5: Rathburn?
1: Rathburn. Interesting. Did you mean Rathmore?
5: Rathmore. Yeah, that's it.
1: Dr. Rathmore. That's who Miss Thorne went to see. Hughes and Chambers lodged together. Hughes may have worked for Chambers and Chambers worked for Dr. Rathmore. My God! Miss Thorne may be in terrible danger. I must get a four-wheeler at once to Harley Street.
3: I almost regret this encounter, Miss Thorne. You are far more pleasant company than the usual guests at my door. Much livelier conversation. That's a joke.
0: There is difficulty in finding humor when I am your captive, Doctor.
3: My guest, Miss Thorne.
0: A guest you are preventing from leaving. What have you done with Hughes? I assume the same thing you did to Professor Blackwood.
3: Oh, not exactly. I would phrase it as the same thing that I will do. That is, if the subject is ever found, he may wash up on the Thames. That is for Chambers to decide.
0: Subject? You call the man you murdered a subject?
3: A subject worthy of study only at death's horizon. You see, Miss Thorne, I know all about what happens to the body after death. I'm an expert in the field, as you know.
0: I do not doubt that, Doctor. But why your interest turned to evil?
3: Not evil, my dear. Knowledge is not evil. It is necessary. I am becoming the expert of life at the point of death. Does a good man see heaven as he crosses over?
0: You will never know, Doctor. There is no heaven that would accept you.
3: Don't be too certain, Miss Bond. What if I can prove it is so? What if I can prove it is not so? Whatever the answer, I will have changed the world inexorably. Forever. My name be etched into history.
0: Will history accept your methodology to create the world you believe you will build? Or will you simply be remembered as the monster that you are?
3: Regardless, I will be remembered, and it will be for the philosophers and theologians to have that discussion. But we have delayed our work here too long. Please, Miss Thorne, allow me to pour you some wine.
0: I must politely decline.
3: I insist. It is not optional. The glass is poured.
0: What is it, Doctor? Hemlock? Arsenic?
3: A rather unique concoction of my own creation. I was not expecting any guests other than you, of course, Miss Thorne. Chambers, whoever it is, tell them to go away.
2: Yes, Doctor. We are not accepting visitors.
1: Surely you wouldn't send someone away in this weather. No, of course you wouldn't. I wonder if I could have a few words with the Doctor.
2: He's not at home.
1: Heaven forbid he's making a house call. I am certainly happy to wait. But you say you have no visitors. Then what, pray tell, is Miss Thorne's parasol still doing here?
0: Barnaby!
1: My apologies, Mr. Chambers. I'm needed in the parlour.
3: Stop him, Chambers.
2: I'm trying.
1: Miss Thorne, are you all right?
0: For the moment, Barnaby. But be careful. Rathmore has a weapon.
3: Get out of the way, Chambers! I can't get in cleanly.
0: If you insist on wine this evening, here's the bottle. Careful of the wine splatter. It's poison.
1: So not by vintage. Dr. Rathmore is down, Chambers. It's all over.
2: Over my dead body?
1: If you insist.
3: Harper Thorne, you'll be at death's horizon tonight.
0: Are your potions flammable, Doctor? One way to find out.
1: The parlor is engulfed in smoke and flames. Come away, Miss Thorne.
0: I can't see, Barnaby.
1: Follow my voice.
0: There you are. Now run.
2: Doctor! Doctor, are you there? We must leave.
3: Chambers, some of my wine I ingested. Some of my wine. The melee. It's too late for me.
2: We can get out of here and find a cure.

0: Will we ever know how many victims there were of Dr. Rathmore's madness?
1: Edward Chambers has not confessed, so we may never know. But we are fortunate there will be no more victims from this day forward.
0: Poor Jeremiah Hughes. From our prior encounter, I thought he was on a better path. But fate would not allow it.
1: It was not fate. It was his own choices that led to his demise. But neither he nor Professor Blackwood deserved to see their end at the hands of Rathmore. Judgment should have been made in the law, not at the hands of a madman who is obsessed with death. And may we all face death's horizon only when it is our time.
0: Sunset and evening star, and one clear call for me. And may there be no moaning of the bar when I put out to sea. But such a tide as moving seems asleep, too full for sound and foam, when that which drew from out the boundless deep turns again home. Twilight and evening bell, and after that the dark, and may there be no sadness or farewell when I embark. For though from out are born of time and place, the flood may bear me far, I hope to see my pilot face to face when I have crossed the bar.

Barnaby Druthers, Death's Horizon. Written, created, and produced by J. Timothy Quirk, copyright 2024, for Community Radio. Starring Devin Richtmeyer and Humphrey Ralston. Narrated by Tiffy McKay. Also starring John Fabiani, Jerry Crystal, Danny Cook, Kurt Boucher, Jason Kulas, Juliet Youngren, Jack Sheedy, and Chris Ward. Barnaby Druthers, Death's Horizon.

0: Sonnet 75. So are you to my thoughts, as food to life, or as sweet seasoned showers are to the ground. And for the peace of you I hold such strife, as twixt a miser and his wealth is found. Now proud as an enjoyer, and anon, doubting the filching age will steal his treasure. Now counting best to be with you alone, then better that the world may see my pleasure. Sometime all full with feasting on your sight, and by clean starved for a look, possessing or pursuing no delight, save what is had or must from you be took. Thus do I pine and surfeit day by day, or gluttoning on all, or all away.
1: Barnaby Druthers is an audio theater program that is part mystery, part comedy. It certainly blends genres. It stars Humphrey Ralston as Barnaby Druthers and Devin Richtmeyer as his confidant, the woman of mystery, who is the brains behind the operation. The program is directed by A.J. Lynn and written, created, and produced by J. Timothy Quirk, with additional production by Kurt Boucher. Barnaby Druthers began as an episode in the audio theater program Nutmeg Junction. Here I am in interview discussing it.
2: When Devin and Humphrey came on board with Nutmeg Junction, paired them together for one short story, and then after that I had a sense as to what the characters would do, and we immediately did

0: more stories after that. And then because Humphrey and Devin did so well in the roles, Barney Gugger's gives it some radio show.
1: A.J. Lynn, the director of the program, describes her process.
2: Joe will send me a script. Occasionally, we'll talk about changing one or two things, but then casting starts. I got Humphrey and Devin always. Sometimes I'll either have to go back and listen to older shows or to see what I've got for talent in Nutmeg Junction to do different accents. I see who's available, who has the certain talents we need for that particular script, whether it's modern or Victorian era. Then comes the listening part, making sure that I'm getting appropriate audio from everyone. After recording, it's out of my hands.
1: Devin Richtmeyer plays Harper Thorne.
3: I am Devin. I play Barnaby's partner in crime. She's kind of the brains behind the operation, but she doesn't really want the glory. She just does it for the joy of solving mysteries. And I think she also enjoys the fact that Barnaby really likes the attention. So she kind of just leaves it up to him.
1: Humphrey Ralston plays the titular role, Barnaby Druthers.
4: I love playing a role, and the other characters and the other people in the show are just so great. And we just have a lot of fun doing it, and we can't wait to get back in the studio. I really respect and enjoy being with these other great actors. And, you know, while my name is on the show, I'm really only a small part of what actually makes it a really enjoyable experience. And hopefully the audience gets as much out of it as we do. I think we genuinely enjoy being with each other.
1: Kurt Boucher, who assists with production, finds inspiration in the classic audio theater programs.
5: Well, as a kid, you know, I was a big sci-fi fan, and so Orson Welles' War of the Worlds, or his production of that, and then I found out there was all this other stuff. I used to actually get it out on a record from the library and bring it home and listen to it that way. So then when Joe offered this, it was an amazing opportunity.
1: Humphrey Ralston describes the joy of working on Barnaby Druthers.
4: What I really want to get across is just how brilliant the writing Joe is and what a wonderful team that he's assembled. You know, I'm fortunate to play the lead character, and I love playing Barnaby Druthers. And my wife would say that I've actually become Barnaby Druthers. I'm more stupid now than I've ever been. But always happy to take credit for everything that goes well. But it's Joe's writing is wonderful, and I love playing a role.
1: J. Timothy Quirk describes the writing process.
0: I'm thinking about the show constantly and stories constantly. For the most part, it's I've kicked around an idea for so long, and I have an idea as to where it's going to begin, middle, and end. And then as I'm writing it, I kind of edit it as I go, because we have a weekly show. So we have to make sure that we have something that can go out on air. We want to bring new stories to the front.
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0: 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Today, we explore something we've all felt, pain. Pain can be a helpful signal from our bodies, alerting us that we've been injured. Or pain can become a chronic burden and limit our lives. How does it work? And what happens when it becomes chronic? Ouch! The feeling from touching a sharp or hot object is familiar to most of us. That's because our nervous system is wired to help us recognize acute pain. That immediate alert lets us know that something is wrong, some tissue is damaged, a bone broken. At any given time, about 60% of adults worldwide will have acute pain. Acute pain usually gets better within days or weeks with treatment. But even with treatment, if pain continues 3 months or longer, it becomes chronic pain. That's a different process and requires a different attention to treatment. Pain communicates primarily through our nervous system. Here's what happens. You stub your toe, damaging some cells. The damaged cells release chemical messengers. Specialized nerves called nociceptors pick up that chemical signal. They convert it into an electrical signal. The electrical signal then shoots up to your spinal cord, where it is relayed to the midbrain. The midbrain is part of the brainstem and is the seat of our senses, among other things. It processes what we see and hear, our emotions, certain physical movements, wakefulness, and other basic functions like breathing and digestion. The midbrain then takes that signal and integrates it with the brain's cortex and subcortex. This is the so-called thinking part of our brain. It interprets the signal, and that is what gives us the conscious recognition of the signal as pain. And that's the ouch again. This split-second response is great for acute injury, so we can address the damage right away. But when this pathway becomes long-lasting, it becomes more complex. Pain that lasts longer than 3 months is called chronic pain. And in that time, many more types of neurons, systems, and pathways get involved. Signals from our emotions and environment get involved. These modulate and alter how we feel, interpret, and respond to chronic pain. About 30% of adults worldwide experience chronic pain. Chronic pain is categorized in three ways. The first is nociceptive pain. This is physical pain from tissue damage like inflammation or injury. Next is neuropathic pain. This comes from nerve damage similarly caused. Damaged nerves carry signals differently. The third type is called neuroplastic pain. In neuroplastic pain, the brain and nervous system have changed in how they signal and interpret pain. Pain can be present without any actual damage because the signals themselves are out of sync. Neuroplasticity helps us understand other types of pain, such as pain associated with fear, anxiety, or memory. The signals from our emotions and environment also modulate and alter how we feel and respond to chronic pain. The good news is that since all of these systems are involved in the evolution of chronic pain, there are many ways to approach chronic pain management. Medication may help. Physical movement may help. The power of our minds may help. Mindfulness and meditation can alter the pain signal. And that's where a visit to your doctor comes in handy. 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See you next time.
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2: 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Fireside Tales for Wolfgang, Episode 72. Greetings and salutations. I'm Hunter Ackerman, here to read some classic literature for you. So, Walt Whitman was born in 1819 and passed in 1892. So, this poem that I'm about to read was featured in the 1989 film Dead Poets Society with Robin Williams. If you've never seen this movie, you have absolutely got to see this movie. Robin Williams' character recites this poem to his class, and this poem, "O Me, O Life," contains many of the features of Walt Whitman's greatest poetry. There's free verse rhythm, the alternation between long and short lines, the rhetorical questions, and the focus on the internal, on the self. "O Me, O Life" by Walt Whitman. "O me, O life of the questions of these recurring, of the endless trains of the faithless, of the cities filled with the foolish, of myself forever reproaching myself for who more foolish than I and who more faithless, of eyes that vainly crave the light, of the objects mean, of the struggle ever renewed, of the poor results of all, of the plodding and sordid crowds I see around me, of the empty and useless years of the rest, with the rest me intertwined, the question, O me, so sad, recurring, what good amid these, O me, O life? Answer, that you are here, that life exists and identity, that the powerful play goes on, and you may contribute a verse." That's got to be one of my favorite lines ever penned. It never ceases to amaze me. It gets me every time. "You are here, that life exists and identity, that the powerful play goes on, and you may contribute a verse." Of course, this poem is from Leaves of Grass, which was published in 1892. Summary, Part 7 of Peter Pan. Previously, as you may remember, Wendy asked Peter to make arrangements to leave because Wendy, John, and Michael had suddenly become homesick. But when Tinkerbell started to lead the way through the forest, the pirates suddenly made a surprise attack. But because it was a surprise, the pirates ended up winning the fight against the Indians, who were guarding over the home under the ground. The home, the refuge of the Lost Boys. the pirates beat the tom-tom, which made the children think that the Indians had won. But when the children emerged from their trees, the pirates captured them all and took them to the ship to walk the plank, because that's what pirates do, you know. Meanwhile, Hook had guessed how to enter the home under the ground and found Peter fast asleep on the bed. When Hook saw Peter's medicine cup, the horrible villain put poison in it and left. He had kind of a James Bond villain moment there, where you could have just stabbed him, but nope, gonna poison him and walk out of the room. Like, you had him. Well, in any case, it was well rationalized within Hook's purview. Later, when Peter awoke to Tinkerbell tapping on the door because she had come to tell Peter how the children had been captured and was taken to the ship, Peter was gathering his weapons to go save Wendy and decided to drink his medicine, which, of course, would make Wendy happy. Tink, in an effort to save Peter, got between his lips and the potion and drank it all. Peter was so upset as her light was becoming dimmer, but then she said that she thought she could get well again if children believed in fairies. So he addressed all who might be dreaming of the Neverland and asked them, "If you believe, clap your hands. Don't let Tink die." I saw several people clap in the chat. And she popped out of bed and flashed through the air, more impudent than ever. Now, Peter went crawling through the forest toward the Jolly Roger and swore, "Hook or me this time." Meanwhile, on the deck of the ship, Hook was readying the boys to walk the plank, and Wendy advised them to die like English gentlemen. Seems a bit grim, I know. Smee offered to save her if she would promise to be his mother, and she disdainfully declined. Just as Hook was intending to make Wendy watch the boys walk the plank, here came the tick-tock of the crocodile. Hook fell into a little fearful heap, but unknown to the pirates, the crocodile was actually Peter ticking. Part 8 of Peter Pan by J.M. Barrie. Chapter 15, Hook or Me This Time. Odd things happen to all of us on our way through life without our noticing for a time that they have already happened. Thus, to take an instance, we suddenly discover that we have been deaf in one ear for we don't know how long, but say half an hour. Now, such an experience had come that night to Peter. When last we saw him, he was stealing across the island with one finger to his lips and his dagger at the ready. He had seen the crocodile pass by without noticing anything peculiar about it. But, by and by, he remembered that it had not been ticking. At first, he thought this eerie, but soon concluded rightly that the clock had run down. Without giving a thought to what might be the feelings of a fellow creature thus abruptly deprived of its closest companion, Peter began to consider how he could turn the catastrophe to his own use, and he decided to tick so that wild beasts should believe he was the crocodile and let him pass unmolested. He ticked superbly, but with one unforeseen result. The crocodile was among those who heard the sound, and it followed him, though whether with the purpose of regaining what it had lost or merely as a friend under the belief that it was again ticking itself will never be certainly known. Peter reached the shore without mishap and went straight on, his legs encountering the water as if quite unaware that they had entered a new element. Thus many animals pass from land to water, but no other human of whom I know. As he swam, he had but one thought: hook or me this time. He had ticked so long that he now went on ticking without knowing that he was doing it. Had he realized, he would have stopped, for to board the brig by help of the tick, though an ingenious idea, had not yet actually occurred to him. On the contrary, he thought he had scaled her side as noiseless as a mouse, and he was amazed to see the pirates cowering from him, with Hook in their midst, as abject as if he had heard the crocodile. The crocodile! No sooner did Peter remember it than he heard the ticking. At first, he thought the sound did come from the crocodile, and he looked behind him swiftly. Then he realized that he was doing it himself. And in a flash, he understood the situation. How clever of me, he thought at once, and signed to the boys not to burst into applause. It was at this moment that Ed, the quartermaster, emerged from the forecastle and came along the deck. Now, listener, time what happened by your watch. Peter struck true and deep. John clapped his hands on the ill-fated pirate's mouth to stifle the dying groan. He fell forward. Four boys caught him to prevent the thud. Peter gave the signal, and the carrion was cast overboard. There was a splash, then silence. How long has it taken?
3: One,
2: slightly had begun to count. None too soon. Peter, every inch of him on tiptoe, vanished into the cabin, for more than one pirate was screwing up his courage to look round. They could hear each other's distressed breathing now, which showed them that the most terrible sound had passed.
3: "It's gone, Captain,"
2: Smee said, wiping off his spectacles.
3: "All still again."
2: Slowly, Hook let his head emerge from his ruff and listened so intently that he could have caught the echo of the tick. There was not a sound. Then he drew himself up firmly to his full height. "Then, here's to Johnny Plank!" he cried brazenly, hating the boys more than ever because they had seen him unbend. He broke into the villainous ditty. "Yo ho, yo ho, the frisky plank. You walks along it so, till down, till it goes down, and you goes down to Davy Jones below." To terrorize the prisoners the more, though with a certain loss of dignity, he danced along an imaginary plank, grimaced at them as he sang, and when he finished, he cried, "Do you want a touch of the cat before you walk the plank?" They all fell on their knees.
3: "No, no,"
2: they cried so piteously that every pirate smiled. "Fetch the cat, Jukes," said Hook. "It's in the cabin." Side note, a cat of nine tails is a whip with nine knotted, barbed lashes. Usually they've got something like barbed wire twisted in along the cords of them. Its origin is believed to date back to ancient Egypt, where the domestic cat was sacred, and even then, the cat was said to have nine lives. The cabin. Peter was in the cabin. The children gazed at each other.
3: "Oi, oi,"
2: said Jukes blithely, and he strode into the cabin. They followed him with their eyes. They scarce knew that Hook had resumed his song, his dogs joining in with him.
3: "Yo ho, yo ho, the scratching cat. Its tails are nine, you know, and when they're it's upon your back."
2: Whatever was the last line will never be known. For all of a sudden, the song was stayed by a dreadful screech from the cabin. It wailed through the ship and died away. Then was heard
3: a crowing sound, which was well understood by the boys, but to the pirates was almost more eerie than the screech. "What was that?" cried Hook. "Two," said Slightly, solemnly. The Italian, Checo, hesitated for a moment and then swung into the cabin. He tottered out, haggard. "What's the matter with Bill Jukes, you dog?" hissed Hook, towering over him.
4: "The matter with him is, he is dead."
3: "Stabbed," replied Checo in a hollow voice. "Bill Jukes, dead!" cried the startled pirates.
4: "Aye. The captain's as black as a pit," Checo said, almost gibbering. "But there is something terrible in there. You, the thing you heard crowing."
3: The exultation of the boys, the lowering looks of the pirates, both were seen by Hook. "Checo," he said in his most steely voice, "go back and fetch me that doodle-doo." Checo, the bravest of the brave, cowered before his captain, crying, "No, no!" But Hook was purring to his claw. "Did you say you would go, Checo?" he said musingly. Checo went, first flinging his arms despairingly. There was no more singing. All listened now, and again came a death screech, and again a crow. No one spoke except Slightly. "Three," he said. Hook rallied his dogs with a gesture. "'Sdeath and odds fish!" he thundered. "Who is to bring me that doodle-doo?" "Wait till Checo comes out," growled Starkey, and the others took up the cry. "I think I heard you volunteer, Starkey," said Hook, purring again. "Nay, by thunder!" Starkey cried. "My Hook thinks you did," said Hook, crossing to him. "I wonder if it would not be advisable, Starkey, to humor the Hook." "I'll swing before I go in there," replied Starkey doggedly, and again he had the support of the crew. "Is this mutiny?" asked Hook more pleasantly than ever.
5: Starkey's ringleader.
3: Captain, mercy! Starkey whimpered, all a tremble now. "Shake hands, Starkey," said Hook, proffering his claw. Starkey looked round for help, but all deserted him. As he backed up, Hook advanced, and now the red spark was in his eye. With a despairing scream, the pirate leapt upon Long Tom and precipitated himself into the sea. "Four," said Slightly. "And now," said Hook, courteously, "did any other gentleman say mutiny?" Seizing a lantern and raising his claw with a menacing gesture, "I'll bring out that doodle-doo myself," he said, and sped into the cabin. "Five." How Slightly longed to say it. He wetted his lips to be ready, but Hook came staggering out without his lantern. "Something blew out the light," he said a little unsteadily.
5: "Something,"
3: echoed Mullins.
6: "What of Checo?"
3: demanded Noodler. "He's as dead as Jukes," said Hook shortly. His reluctance to return to the cabin impressed them all unfavorably, and the mutinous sounds again broke forth. All pirates are superstitious. And Cookson cried, "I do say the surest sign a ship's accursed is when there's one on board more than can be accounted for."
6: "I've heard," muttered Mullins, "he always boards the pirate craft last. How do you tell, Captain?"
3: "They say," said another, looking viciously at Hook, "that when he comes, it's in the likeness of the wickedest man aboard."
4: Had he
3: a hook, Captain?
2: Asked Cookson insolently, and one after another took up the cry, "The ship's doomed!" At this, the children could not resist raising a cheer. Hook had well nigh forgotten his prisoners, but as he swung round on them now, his face lit up again. "Lads," he cried to his crew, "now, here's a notion. Open the cabin door and drive them in. Let them fight the doodle-doo for their lives. If they kill him, we're so much the better. If he kills them, we're none the worse." For the last time, his dogs admired Hook, and devotedly they did his bidding. The boys, pretending to struggle, were pushed into the cabin, and the door was closed on them. "Now, listen," cried Hook, and all listened. But not one dared to face the door. Yet one, Windy, who all this time had been bound to the mast, it was for neither a scream nor a crow that she was watching. It was for the reappearance of Peter. She had not long to wait. In the cabin, he had found the thing for which he had gone in search, the key that would free the children of their manacles. And now they all stole forth, armed with such weapons as they could find. First, signing them to hide, Peter cut Wendy's bonds, and then nothing could have been easier than for them all to fly off together. But one thing barred the way. An oath. "Hook or me this time." So, when he had freed Windy, he whispered for her to conceal herself with the others, and himself took her place by the mast, her cloak around him so that he should pass for her. Then he took a great breath and crowed. To the pirates, it was a voice crying that all the boys lay slain in the cabin, and they were panic-stricken. Hook tried to hearten them, but like the dogs he had made them, they showed him their fangs, and he knew that if he took his eyes off them now, they would leap at him. "Lads," he said, ready to cajole or strike as needed be, but never quailing for an instant, "I've thought it out. There's a Jonah aboard." Now, another sidebar. A Jonah is an expression among sailors, not just pirates, meaning a person in your company who is bad luck.
3: "Aye," they snarled, "a man with a hook." "No, lads, it's the girl. Never was luck on a pirate ship with a woman on board. We'll right the ship when she's gone."
2: Some of them remembered that this had been a saying of Flint's.
3: "Aye. It's worth trying," they said doubtfully. "Fling the girl overboard," cried Hook, and they made a rush at the figure in the cloak. "As no one can save you now, missy," Mullins hissed jeeringly.
2: "There's one," replied the figure.
3: "Who's that?" "Peter Pan the Avenger," came the terrible answer, and as he spoke, Peter flung off his cloak. Then they all knew who it was who had been undoing them in the cabin, and twice Hook essayed to speak, and twice he failed. In that frightful moment, I think his fierce heart broke. At last he cried, "Cleave them to the brisket," but without conviction. "Down, boys, and at them!" Peter's voice rang out, and in another moment the clash of arms was resounding through the ship. Had the pirates kept together, it is certain that they would have won, but the onset came when they were still unstrung, and they ran hither and thither, striking wildly, each thinking himself the last survivor of the crew. Man to man, they were the stronger, but they fought on the defensive only, which enabled the boys to hunt in pairs and choose their quarry. Some of the miscreants leapt into the sea. Others hid in dark recesses where they were found by Slightly, who did not fight,
2: but ran about with a lantern, which he flashed in their faces, so that they were half-blinded as they fell, as an easy prey to the reeking swords of the other boys. There was little sound to be heard, but the clang of weapons, an occasional screech or splash, and slightly, monotonously counting, 5, 6, 7, 8, 9, 10, 11. I think all were gone when a group of savage boys surrounded Hook, who seemed to have had a charmed life as he kept them at bay in that circle of fire. They had done away with his dogs, but this man alone seemed to be a match for them all. Again and again they closed upon him, and again he hewed a clear space. He had lifted up one boy with his hook and was using him as a buckler, when another, who had just passed his sword through Mullins, sprang into the fray. "Put up your swords, boys," cried the newcomer. "This man is mine." Thus, suddenly, Hook found himself face to face with Peter. The others drew back and formed a ring around them. For long, the two enemies looked at one another, Hook shuddering slightly, and Peter with the strange smile upon his face. "So, Pan," said Hook at last, "this is all you're doing." "Aye, James Hook," came the stern answer. "It is all my doing, proud and insolent youth," said Hook. "Prepare to meet thy doom." "Dark and sinister man," Peter answered. "Have at thee!" Without more words, they fell to, and for a space there was no advantage to either blade. Peter was a superb swordsman and parried with dazzling rapidity. Ever and anon he followed up with a feint, with a lunge that got past his foe's defense, but his shorter reach stood him in ill stead, and he could not drive the steel home. Hook, scarcely his inferior in brilliancy, but not quite so nimble in wrist play, forced him back by the weight of his onset, hoping suddenly to end all with a favorable thrust taught to him long ago by Barbecue at Rio. But to his astonishment, he found this thrust turned aside again and again. Then he sought to close and give the quietus with his iron hook, which all this time had been pawing in the air, but Peter doubled under it and, lunging fiercely, pierced him in the ribs. At the sight of his own blood, whose peculiar color, you remember, was offensive to him, the sword fell from Hook's hand, and he was at Peter's mercy. "Now!" cried all the boys, but with a magnificent gesture, Peter invited his opponents to pick up his sword. Hook did so instantly, but with a tragic feeling that Peter was showing good form. Hitherto, he had thought it was some fiend fighting him, but darker suspicions assailed him now. "Pan, who and what art thou?" he cried huskily. "I am youth. I am joy," Peter answered at a venture. "I am a little bird that has broken out of the egg." This, of course, was nonsense, but it was proof to the unhappy Hook that Peter did not know in the least who or what he was, which is the very pinnacle of good form. "To it again!" Hook cried despairingly. Hook fought now like a human flail, and every sweep of that terrible sword would have severed in twain any man or boy who obstructed it. But Peter fluttered round him as if the very wind it made blew him out of the danger zone. And again he darted and pricked. Hook was fighting now without hope. That passionate breast no longer asked for life, but for one boon. boon it craved, to see Peter show bad form before it was cold forever. Abandoning the fight, Hook rushed into the powder magazine and fired it. "In 2 minutes," he cried, "the ship will be blown to pieces." Now, he thought, true form will show. But Peter issued from the powder magazine with the shell in his hands and calmly flung it overboard. What sort of form was Hook himself showing? Misbeguided man though he was, we may be glad, without sympathizing with him, that in the end he was true to the traditions of his society. The other boys were flying around him now, flouting, scornful, and he staggered about the deck, striking up at them impotently. His mind was no longer with them. It was slouching in the playing fields of long ago, or being sent up for good, or watching the wall game from a famous wall. And his shoes were right, and his waistcoat was right, his tie was right, and his socks were right. James Hook, thou not wholly unheroic figure, farewell, Captain, for we have come to his last moment. Seeing Peter slowly advancing upon him through the air with dagger poised, he sprang upon the bulwarks to cast himself into the sea. He did not know that the crocodile was waiting for him. He had one last triumph, which I think we need not grudge him. As he stood on the bulwark, looking over his shoulder at Peter gliding through the air, he invited him with a gesture to use his foot. It made Peter kick instead of stab. At last, Hook had got the boon for which he craved. "Bad form!" he cried jeeringly, and went content to the crocodile. Thus perished James Hook. 17! Slightly sang out, but he was not quite correct in his figures. 15 paid the penalty for their crimes that night, but 2 reached the shore. Starkey, to be captured by the Indians, who made him nurse for all their papooses, a melancholy come-down for a pirate, and Smee, who henceforth wandered about the world in his spectacles, making a precarious living by saying he was the only man that Jas Hook had feared. Wendy, of course, had stood by, taking no part in the fight, though watching Peter with glistening eyes, but now that all was over, she became prominent again. She praised them equally and shuddered delightfully when Michael showed her the place where he had killed one, and then she took them into Hook's cabin and pointed to his watch, which was hanging on a nail. It said 1:30. The lateness of the hour was almost the biggest thing of all. She got them to bed in the pirates' bunks pretty quickly, you may be sure, all but Peter, who strutted up and down on the deck until at last he fell asleep by the side of Long Tom. He had one of his dreams that night and cried in his sleep for a long time, and Wendy held him tightly. Chapter 16, The Return Home. By 3 bells that morning, they were all stirring their stumps, for there was a big sea running, and Toodles, the bosun, was among them with a rope's end in his hand and chewing tobacco. They all donned pirate clothes, cut off at the knee, shaved smartly, and tumbled up with the true nautical roll and hitching their trousers. It need not be said who was the captain. Nibs and John were first and second mate. There was a woman aboard. The rest were tars before the mast. This is regular sailors and not officers. And they lived in the forecastle. Peter had already lashed himself to the wheel, but he piped all hands and delivered a short address to them, said he hoped they would do their duties like gallant hearties, but that he knew they were the scum of Rio and the Gold Coast, and if they snapped at him, he would tear them. The bluff, strident words struck the note sailors understood, and they cheered him lustily. Then a few sharp orders were given, and they turned the ship round and nosed her for the mainland. Captain Pan calculated, after consulting the ship's chart, that if this weather lasted, they should strike the Azores about the 21st of June, after which it would save time to fly. Some of them wanted it to be an honest ship, and others were in favor of keeping it a pirate ship, but the captain treated them as dogs, and they dared not express their wishes to him even in a round robin. Instant obedience was the only safe thing. Slightly got a dozen for looking perplexed when told to take surroundings. The general feeling was that Peter was honest, just now to lull Wendy's suspicions, but that there might be a change when the new suit was ready, which, against her will, she was making for him out of some of Hook's wickedest garments. It was afterwards whispered among them that on the first night he wore this suit, he sat long in the cabin with Hook's cigar holder in his mouth, and one hand clenched all but for the forefinger, which he bent and held threateningly aloft like a hook. Instead of watching the ship, however, we must now return to that desolate home from which three of our characters had taken heartless flight so long ago. It seems a shame to have neglected number 14 all this time, and yet we may be sure that Mrs. Darling does not blame us. If we had returned sooner to look with sorrowful sympathy at her, she would probably have cried, "Don't be silly, what do I matter? Go back and keep an eye on the children." So long as mothers are like this, their children will take advantage of them. And they may lay to that. Even now, we venture into that familiar nursery only because its lawful occupants are on their way home. We are merely hurrying on in advance of them to see that their beds are properly aired and that Mr. and Mrs. Darling do not go out for the evening. We are no more than servants. Why on earth should their beds be properly aired, seeing that they left them in such a thankless hurry? Would it not serve them jolly well right if they came back and found that their parents were spending the weekend in the country? It would be the moral lesson they have been in need of ever since we met them, but if we contrived things in this way, Mrs. Darling would never forgive us. One thing I should like to do immensely, and that is to tell her in the way authors have that the children are coming back, that indeed they will be here on Thursday next week. This would spoil so completely the surprise to which Wendy and John and Michael are looking forward, for they have been planning it out on the ship. Mother's rapture, father's shout of joy, Nana's leap through the air to embrace them first, when what they ought to be prepared for is a good hiding. How delicious to spoil it all. Hiding, by the way, is to whip the hides off of them. How delicious to spoil it all by breaking the news in advance. However, we should get no thanks even for this. We are beginning to know Mrs. Darling by this time, and may be sure that she would upbraid us for depriving the children of their little pleasure. But, my dear madam, it is 10 days till Thursday next week, so that by telling you what's what, we can save you 10 days of unhappiness.
5: Yes, yes, but at what cost? By depriving the children of 10 minutes of delight.
2: Oh. Well, if you look at it that way.
5: What other way is there in which to look at it?
2: You see, the woman does not really need to be told to have things ready, for they are ready. All the beds are aired, and she never leaves the house. And observe, the window is open. For all the use we are to her, we might well go back to the ship. However, as we are here, we may as well stay and look on. The only change to be seen in the night nursery is that between 9 and 6, the kennel is no longer there. When the children flew away, Mr. Darling felt in his bones that all the blame was his for having chained Nana up, and that from first to last, she had been wiser than he. Of course, as we have seen, he was quite a simple man. Indeed, he might have passed for a boy again if he had been able to take his baldness off, but he had also a noble sense of justice and a lion's courage to do what seemed right to him, and having thought the matter out with anxious care after the flight of the children, he went down on all fours and crawled into the kennel. To all Mrs. Darling's dear invitations to him to come out, he replied sadly but firmly, "No, my dear, this is the place for me." In the bitterness of his remorse, he swore that he would never leave the kennel until his children came back. Of course, this was a pity, but whatever Mr. Darling did, he had to do it in excess. Otherwise, he soon gave up doing it, and there never was a more humble man than the once proud George Darling. As he sat in the kennel of an evening, talking with his wife of their children and all their pretty ways. Very touching was his deference to Nana. He would not let her come into the kennel, but on all other matters, he followed her wishes implicitly. Every morning, the kennel was carried with Mr. Darling in it to a cab, which conveyed him to his office, and he returned home in the same way at 6. Something of the strength of character of the man will be seen if we remember how sensitive he was to the opinion of his neighbors. This man, whose every moment now attracted surprised attention. Inwardly, he must have suffered torture, but he preserved a calm exterior. Even when the young criticized his little kennel home, and he always lifted his hat courteously to any lady who looked inside. It may have been quixotic, but it was magnificent. Soon the inward meaning of it leaked out, and the great heart of the public was touched. Crowds followed the cab, cheering it lustily. Charming girls scaled it to get his autograph. Interviews appeared in the better class of papers, and society invited him to dinner and added, "Do come in the kennel." On that eventful Thursday, Mrs. Darling was in the night nursery, awaiting George's return home, a very sad-eyed woman. Now we look at her closely and remember the gaiety of her in all the old days, all gone now because she had lost her babes. If she was too fond of her rubbishy children. She couldn't help it. Look at her in her chair, where she's fallen asleep. The corner of her mouth, where one looks first, is almost withered up. Her hand moves restlessly on her chest as if she had a pain there. Some like Peter best, and some like Wendy best. But I like her best. Suppose, to make her happy, we whisper to her in her sleep that the brats are coming back. They are really within 2 miles of the window now and flying strong, but all we need whisper is that they are on the way.
5: Let's.
2: It is a pity we did it, for she has started up calling their names and there is no one in the room but Nana.
5: Oh, Nana, I dreamt my dear ones had come back.
2: Nana had filmy eyes, but

It is very gratifying. Lots of little boys, sneered Liza. There were several adults today, he assured her with a faint flush, but when she tossed her head, he had not a word of reproof for her. Social success had not spoiled him. It had actually made him sweeter. For some time, he sat with his head out of the kennel, talking with Mrs. Darling of this success and pressing her hand reassuringly when she said she hoped his head would not be turned by it. But if I had been a weak man, he said. Good heavens, if I had been a weak man. And George, she said timidly, you are as full of remorse as ever, aren't you? Full of remorse as ever, dearest. See my punishment, living in a kennel. But it is punishment, isn't it, George? You are sure you're not enjoying it? My love! You may be sure she begged his pardon. And then, feeling drowsy, he curled round in the kennel. Won't you play me to sleep? He asked, on the nursery piano. And as she was crossing to the day nursery, he added thoughtlessly, and shut that window. I feel a draught. Oh, George, never ask me to do that. The window must always be left open for them. Always, always. Now it was his turn to beg her pardon, and she went into the day nursery and played, and soon he was asleep. And while he slept, Wendy and John and Michael flew into the room. Oh, no. We have written it so because that was the charming agreement planned by them before we left the ship, but something must have happened since then, for it is not they who have flown in. It is Peter and Tinkerbell. Peter's first words tell all. Quick, Tink, he whispered. Close the window. Bar it. That's right. Now, you and I must get away by the door, and when Wendy comes, she will think her mother has barred her out, and she will have to go back with me. Now I understand what had hitherto puzzled me. Why, when Peter had exterminated the pirates, he did not return to the island and leave Tink to escort the children to the mainland. This trick had been in his head all the time. Instead of feeling that he was behaving badly, he danced with glee. Then he peeped into the day nursery to see who was playing. He whispered to Tink, "It's Wendy's mother. She's a pretty lady, but not so pretty as my mother. Her mouth is full of thimbles, but not so full as my mother's was." Of course, he knew nothing whatever about his mother, but he sometimes bragged about her. He did not know the tune, which was Home Sweet Home, but he knew it was saying, "Come back, Windy, Windy, Windy." And he cried exultantly, "You will never see Windy again, lady, for the window is barred." He peeped in again to see why the music had stopped. And now he saw that Mrs. Darling had laid her head on the box and that two tears were sitting on her eyes. "She wants me to unbar the window," thought Peter, "but I won't, not I." He peeped again, and the tears were still there, or another two had taken their place. "She's awfully fond of Wendy," he said to himself. He was angry with her now for not seeing why she could not have Wendy. The reason was so simple. "I'm fond of her, too. We can't both have her, lady." But the lady would not make the best of it. And he was unhappy. He ceased to look at her, but even then, she would not let go of him. He skipped about and made funny faces, but when he stopped, it was just as if she were in.

0: beside him, knocking. "Oh, all right," he said at last and gulped. Then he unbarred the window. "Come on, Tink," he cried with a frightful sneer at the laws of nature. "We don't want any silly mothers." And he flew away. Thus, Wendy and John and Michael found the window open for them after all, which, of course, was more than they deserved. They alighted on the floor, quite unashamed of themselves, and the youngest one had already forgotten his home. "John," he said, looking around him doubtfully, "I think I may have been here before." "Of course you have, you silly. There's your old bed." "So it is," Michael said, but not with much conviction. "I say," cried John, "the kennel!" And he dashed across to look into it.
1: "Perhaps Nana is inside it," Wendy said.
0: But John whistled.
2: "Hello," he said.
0: "There's a man inside it."
1: "It's Father!" exclaimed Wendy. "Let me see, Father!"
0: Michael begged eagerly, and he took a good look.
2: "He's not so big as the pirate I killed," he said with such frank disappointment.
0: "But I'm glad Mr. Darling was asleep. It would have been sad if those had been the first words he had heard his little Michael say. And probably, frankly, terrifying." Wendy and John had been taken aback somewhat at finding their father in the dog kennel.
2: "Surely," said John, like one who had lost faith in his memory, "he used not to sleep in the kennel."
1: "John," Wendy said falteringly, "perhaps we don't remember the old life as well as we thought we did."
0: A chill fell upon them, and served them right. "It is very careless of Mother," said that young scoundrel John, "not to be here when we come back." It was then that Mrs. Darling began playing again.
1: "It's Mother,"
0: cried Wendy, peeping.
2: "So it is," said John.
1: "Then are you not really our mother,
0: Wendy?" asked Michael, who was surely getting sleepy.
1: "Oh, dear,"
0: exclaimed Wendy with her first real twinge of remorse.
1: "It was quite time we came back."
2: "Let us creep in," John suggested, "and put our hands over her eyes."
0: But Wendy, who saw that they must break the joyous news more gently, had a better plan.
1: "Let us all slip into our beds and be there when she comes in, just as if we had never been away."
0: End of part 8. Next week, on Fireside Tales for Wolfgang, will be part 9, which is the last part of J.M. Barrie's Peter Pan. We will hear more of what happened with Wendy and the boys on The Return Home. And I'll read the last epilogue chapter, When Wendy Grew Up.
3: I think it's fascinating. Funny, as many times as I've read this over the course of my life, I didn't remember that Peter doesn't just defeat Captain Hook. Peter sort of becomes him. He makes Wendy make Peter a new costume out of Hook's scariest pirate clothing. And he's sitting there with his feet up on Hook's desk and lounging in the captain's chambers, like with his finger all curled over. And then flies back ahead of them to like do piratey things, like barring the window so that he could like virtually so that he could mislead Wendy, John, and Michael into thinking that they weren't wanted back at home.
2: I think it's also it's really funny that we never find out what Captain James Hook's name was before he lost his hand. His name is Killian Jones, according to Disney. Oh, that's funny. I didn't... Oh, on the TV show Once Upon a Time. Okay. We did read, I believe it was just last week, that Barry alludes to the idea that Hook is based on an actual person, so he won't reveal the actual name. He said quite directly that it would be just utterly scandalous, to paraphrase Barry. It would just scandalize everyone to hear Hook's actual proper English given name. Thank you for joining us for this episode of Fireside Tales for Wolfgang. 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
6: The Barnaby Druthers Mystery Hour. Barnaby Druthers, an aspiring amateur detective, investigates mysteries with his intellectual partner, Barbara Thorne. 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Barnaby Druthers, London's second favorite detective, investigates mysteries with his intellectual partner, Harper Thorne, right here on Barnaby Druthers.

0: Barnaby Druthers and the Summer Game. 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Lin. Music by Bob Eccleston. Starring Devin Richtmeyer and Humphrey Ralston. Featuring Jason Kulas, Christiane Olsen, David Macarelli, Kurt Boucher, Alana Hunter, Kristen Moracy, Jeff Savage, Robert C. Fullerton, and Lana Peck as the Viscountess. 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Copyright 2021. Barnaby Druthers and the Summer Game.
1: Lovely day for a game of cricket, Barnaby.
2: Thank you for joining me, Miss Thorne. Hope you enjoy the match.
1: I would enjoy it better still if I were on the pitch.
2: Undoubtedly. By the by, I understand Lady Chuzzlebee will be in attendance watching our summer game.
1: I see Lady Chuzzlebee there. I wonder if her brother Alistair will be joining her.
2: I'm afraid he's batting for the opposing team.
1: Then I shall have more than one reason to root for yours.
2: Don't be surprised if you see Mother here as well.
1: Mrs. Druthers out and about? Surely not.
2: It seems the summer game is the one activity I engage in that she readily enjoys without reservation. It may have something to do with hoping to find herself mentioned one day in Wisden.
1: The Wisden Cricketer's Almanac. I had no idea she was an avid reader of the publication.
2: I didn't say she read it, but she relishes the thought of being in it.
1: In a publication about cricket.
2: Wisden not only mentions the great players, but from time to time mentions the relations of the great players. She expects my performance to be among the giants of the game, and of course I endeavour to please. Why are you laughing?
1: You're not the only Druthers who enjoy seeing their name in print.
2: My dear Miss Thorne, perhaps I enjoy seeing my name in the papers, but every countryman of goodwill would love to see their name in Wisden. It's almost like being mentioned in the good book itself. If the good book mentioned cricket, that is.
1: If nothing else, the sport affords you the opportunity to dress in white. The cricketer look suits you.
2: Far too kind. I like to look my best for the boisterous crowd.
1: There is quite a crowd forming. Curious.
2: Not inexplicable. As you know, the matches enjoy even greater interest for some when there are wagers on outcomes.
1: Barnaby, is gambling really necessary? I never thought this vice would appeal to you.
2: Oh, gambling does not appeal to me at all. Not at all.
1: Very good.
2: But for the record, winning does appeal to me greatly, especially when I have a measure of control as to the outcome. The difference is the aspect of chance. Gambling based on random chance has no hold over me at all.
1: It seems the contest appears to be a Central London team against a Northern London one.
2: We're evenly matched by all accounts, but I like to think my involvement in the central team tips the scales to one side.
1: I should think so. Well, I shall let you to it then. Best of luck.
2: Luck? I should hope I don't need it when my skill fits the bill.
1: Lady Chuzzlebee.
3: How nice to see you, dear. Will you join us?
1: I am honoured by your offer.
3: Is that Mr. Druthers? What wonderful luck. I should have known he was a sportsman as well as a man of mystery.
1: Barnaby is a man of many talents.
3: I wonder if he's a batsman or a bowler.
1: I'm sure he considers himself an all-rounder, but today I understand he's the wicket-keeper.
3: Fascinating, I'm sure.
1: Lady Windeyer, how nice to see you as well.
4: Awfully exciting day, don't you agree? Very exciting. Very exciting.
1: Indeed. And how is Lord Windeyer?
4: What? Geoffrey? Oh, yes. He is there by the stumps. He's the opening batsman.
1: There's much interest in cricket by the good women of London here today. I wonder if we should investigate the possibility of our own match sometime in the future.
3: What a grand idea.
4: I would love to play. For fun. Just for fun.
3: I can't think of anything better than the sound of leather on willow. Well, hardly anything better.
1: Indeed. Would you forgive me a moment? I see the Viscountess and should pay my respects.
5: Zadie?
3: fetch Rayson for me. The Viscountess desires a word with him.
5: Yes, Viscountess. Oh, excuse me, miss.
1: Hello, Viscountess. It is good to see you.
3: Ah, my dear.
4: Miss Thorne.
3: How good it is to see you on a day when one can enjoy a light-hearted leisure activity. We need these things, you see, especially during these times.
1: Anything in particular about these times, as opposed to any others?
3: You can be assured as the world spins on its axis, that there is trouble in the kingdom. Of course, I do not gossip.
1: Of course not, Viscountess.
3: But this is not just a leisure activity for some on the field. For some, this is a matter of life and death, as far as their estates are concerned.
1: Life and death?
3: As far as their estates are concerned, yes. Gambling, my dear. It is a vice most can ill afford, especially if one's investments on the continent fail to mature as expected. Oh, I wondered why Lord Windeyer even chose to take the field today. He's not a very good batsman. He's been caught in the slips many times before.
1: Do you think there's a lot of money on the match?
3: I know there is. I have financed the bank. Oh, you look shocked. My dear, the only sensible gamble is to ensure winnings regardless of the outcome.
1: Who is the bank today, Viscountess?
3: Oh, well, that would be telling. And as you know, I do not gossip.
1: Of course, Viscountess. There is a grander view there atop the field with Lady Chuzzlebee. Care to join us?
3: No, thank you, dear. It is my understanding Lawn Pemity is at square leg, so my view is more than adequate, thank you.
1: Of course, Viscountess. I will leave you to it.
6: Druthers, I plan to score a century before lunchtime.
2: Is that so? Are you not prepared to be bowled for a duck?
6: You are dreaming, Druthers.
2: Interesting. I distinctly heard a quack when you came in. Just a push to the offside.
6: Wanted to see what he bowled. That's the first run, Druthers.
2: A broken clock is right twice a day. I wonder if you'll have the same luck. The finger is up. Better luck next time, old sport.
6: I'm not old.
7: Ah, droopy old thing.
2: Spotty, how were you conscripted into the opposing team?
7: I could ask you the same question. I'm not opposing you personally. How's your man, Fenton? A good bowler, is he?
2: You'll see. A wicket in three balls. He's three left in the over.
7: Good for him. Don't mind if I try my luck, then.
2: To the boundary. Good shot, Spotty.
7: One does one's best, don't you know? Let's see if he tries a Yorker.
8: Oh, do tell. I'm dying to know.
4: And the Duchess said to him, not even a Marquis is guaranteed an invite to a Duchess's gala, sir.
8: Sir? Oh, how divinely inspired.
4: I thought as much as well.
8: And Lord Geoffrey retained his position on the committee?
4: He was elevated to a position of leadership on the committee.
8: Well done and well deserved as well. Don't you agree?
1: His lordship is a valued voice of reason in these troubled times.
8: I so agree with you.
4: Thank you, of course.
5: Miss Thorne, the Viscountess requests a word.
8: Interruptions are not welcome. The impertinence.
5: My apologies, Lady Chuzzlebee.
1: Pardon me, my dear ladies.
4: Of course.
1: Tell me, Zadie, which team is the odds-on favourite to win?
5: I couldn't rightly say, miss.
1: Couldn't or wouldn't?
5: It's really not for me to say.
1: Do you prefer one side or the other outside of the odds?
5: I should think anyone on Mr. Smythe's side would be in good company indeed.
1: Mr. Smythe, the member of the Grey Griffins Club.
5: The president of the Grey Griffins Club. Oh, beg your pardon, miss.
1: You favour Mr. Smythe. He is fortunate to have your vocal support.
5: Yes, miss.
9: Ah, Miss Thorne, thank you. I fear all is not well. All is not well at all.
1: Why, Countess, what is the matter?
9: Zadie, Lionel Johnson is with the Duchess, and if my eyes do not deceive me, he has brought his book of poetry with him.
5: Yes, Viscountess?
9: His glances in my direction tell me he's intending on coming over here. So go to him and ask to hear his poetry. Over there.
5: If you say so, Viscountess.
9: You may think I'm punishing you, but that's not the intention. Just the consequences, child. Now go.
5: Yes, Viscountess. Miss Thorne?
1: You asked to see me, Viscountess.
9: Yes. Thank you, my dear. I fear the worst.
1: The worst?
9: I fear there may be cheating on the field. Dishonouring the gentleman's game. Can you believe such a thing?
1: Cheating in a cricket match?
9: For some, it is not the game that matters. It is the money. No, it is not how it should be. But it is peril when large sums are at risk.
1: How do you know there is such a scheme afoot?
9: A Viscountess knows, my dear.
1: If that is true, how would it affect you? As the backer of the bank, are you not amenably compensated, no matter the outcome?
9: That was the initial investment plan, but the wages have become suspect. I fear the side who wins will recover a profit, or the others might not be able to cover their loss, which would place me in a regrettable position, one without the force of law behind me.
10: Disaster, Miss Thorne, a disaster!
1: Are these mere suspicions, or is there tangible evidence of deception?
9: That is what I require of you. Find the evidence before the match ends.
1: Who is the bank, Viscountess? I must know if there is to be a start to this investigation.
9: It is Pemberty. Lord Pemberty.
1: He is playing, and he is the bank. Curious.
10: I am relying on you, Miss Thorne.
1: I shall do all I can.
2: Miss Thorne, are you enjoying your day?
1: As luck would have it, I have an inquiry to resolve.
2: An inquiry? Sounds fascinating. Tell me all. I shouldn't expect to be a batsman until later in the inning.
1: How would one cheat in cricket?
2: One wouldn't. Wouldn't be cricket if we allowed such a thing.
1: But what if one were intent on doing so?
2: Come now, Miss Thorne. We may have faced murderers and thieves and evildoers of every stripe, but surely it's not possible we must also face cheaters of the gentleman's game.
1: I fear so, Barnaby. Now think, how would one do it if one were so inclined?
2: It would be better to just go soak one's head in the Thames. But you see, there are so many players on the field, and every batsman bats, so it would be exceptionally difficult to make an impact that would guarantee success in such a villainous scheme.
1: Could the umpire be engaged to an illegitimate purpose?
2: Judge Stevens is the umpire. No. He wouldn't dream of it. Steady as a rock.
1: Any strange calls?
2: Not a one.
1: What about when Fenton was called for a no-ball?
2: That's because it was a no-ball. His foot was over the crease.
1: Are you sure of it?
2: Absolutely.
1: Because Judge Stevens called it?
2: Exactly.
1: What other ways are there to affect the game?
2: Damaging the ball, I suppose. Purposely dropping a ball. I shudder to think of these things, really.
1: Keep an eye out for the unusual. Each ball brings us closer to the finale.
2: Indeed. That's quite an unexpected spectre over the summer game.
1: Could you kindly ask Lord Pemberty to visit with me for a moment?
2: He's about to go to the crease, but I endeavour to please.
11: Miss Thorne.
12: I hope you don't mind. My bat will be required shortly.
1: Of course, Lord Pemberty. But before you go to the crease, could you tell me the favourite as far as the odds are concerned?
12: Oh, my... Well, that is hardly a discussion during play.
1: Regrettably, it is the only time to have it. If you would allow me access to your book, I might be able to spare you significant hardship.
12: I am sure you are in no position to cause hardship to a lord of the realm.
1: I intend to cause no hardship at all, but a hardship will befall on you, the bank, and not of my doing. I am attempting to prevent it on your behalf and on behalf of your backer.
12: Ah, I see, I see. Is there a problem I should be aware of?
1: Allow me access to your book, and I shall endeavour to make good use of it, so that no bowl of problems reaches your wicket.
12: There. I expect it safe.
1: Always. Best of luck, Pemberty.
12: Luck is not needed with Chuzzlebee as the bowler.
1: The central team is favoured, quite heavily. Such a wager by Lord Windeyer, and... curious.
5: Can I be of assistance, Miss Thorne?
1: You can tell me how you found Lionel Johnson's poetry.
5: It was generous in volume.
1: As is expected.
5: But can I be of assistance to you, Miss Thorne?
1: Did the Viscountess ask you to offer your help?
5: She has instructed me to be of assistance when I can, if that help can be of assistance to her in the future.
1: You take your own initiative.
5: I suppose, Miss.
1: I don't require assistance at the moment, but should I require it, I am sure you will be at the ready.
5: I will. You can be sure of it.
1: Back to the book. I wonder how Mr. Smythe chose to wager.
7: What of that, Judge?
13: The finger is up.
14: Leg before wicket.
12: I'm not sure the ball would have hit the wicket, Judge.
13: The judge is giving you out, Lord Pemberty.
12: I must say I... disagree most strenuously. I wouldn't object to a true LBW, but really, this is too far.
14: I'm tempted to give a penalty run for the North.
13: Better step from the crease, Lord Pemberty, really, before the consequences become quite severe.
12: Severe? I'll show this judge what severe looks like.
14: The umpire's decision is final.
13: Lord Pemberty, I fear you have been given out.
12: Well, that is, I shall elect to stand aside as a gentleman.
13: Thank you, Lord Pemberty. But I fear some damage has already been done.
7: Miss Thorne, how pleasant it is to see you on such a fine day.
1: Lionel Johnson, it is an honor to enjoy the attentions of such an esteemed poet such as yourself.
15: My... You have a way with words yourself. They do you credit. Tell me, were you poring over a book of poems yourself?
1: This? No, it is not a book of poems. It is something else entirely.
15: Ah, because I have a book of poems with me.
1: Wonderful.
15: I call it Poems.
1: I am sure it is an apt title and description of the contents within it.
15: I understand you enjoy poetry yourself.
1: Perhaps you will be inspired to write a poem about today's events.
15: Do you think I ought?
1: Most definitely. You may find it printed in the Wisden.
15: That would be remarkable, would it not? I was going to share with you some of my latest work, but...
1: If you hear the muse, Mr. Johnson, you should heed her call.
15: Yes, yes, I will. Thank you for your understanding.
1: The gratitude is all mine, Mr. Johnson.
13: Any luck with your inquiry, Miss Thorne?
1: I'm still working on it, Barnaby. The issue is that it is most difficult to prove intent, which is what is required if a charge of cheating is to be made.
13: I'm inclined to wonder about the judge's call just now. It was rather harsh.
1: The judge has not wagered at all, at least not in his own name.
13: Any activity out of place?
1: Understand, it is a long game, Barnaby, and no one person is involved in every play except for the judge. The North is heavily favoured to win.
13: That's rather nice, isn't it?
1: You're playing for the central team.
13: Ah.
1: It's 143 runs for 9 wickets to the north and 89 for 2 wickets for central. Time and opportunity remain.
13: What is the general landscape if we win? We being central, as far as the winnings.
1: A sizable winnings for some. Ruin for those who wagered on the favourite.
13: Did anyone wager against their own team?
1: There is one item I must uncover before the day is out.
13: It shall be my turn at the crease soon. I'd be interested in how this will all play out.
8: Dear, you must take your seat with us. You have been up and about for the whole match.
1: Forgive me, Lady Chuzzlebee. I have pressing matters upon my mind. I did not want them to disrupt your enjoyment in any way.
4: It's all kindness.
8: Indeed. And look, here comes Mr. Druthers to the crease.
4: What fun!
1: And look, it is your brother's over.
8: Alistair's over against Barnaby Druthers. My, my.
1: What a shot! It's over the boundary for 6.
14: 4 runs.
4: 4 runs? How could the judge declare 4 runs when it was clearly 6?
8: Mr. Druthers is not disputing.
1: He's not allowed to dispute. He saw what occurred with Lord Pemberty. He did it again! The same exact shot!
5: It nearly hit Lionel Johnson twice.
1: Barnaby may hit for a century yet.
8: If he does, I may lose a small sum, but the price will be well paid for in an extraordinary performance.
1: You may lose a small sum. Did you wager for the North?
8: Of course. I would not wager against Alistair. Family honour, you know.
1: Family honour? Of course. And your wager may be listed as L. Chuzzlebee.
8: Lady Chuzzlebee, that is correct.
1: Thank you. Thank you, Lady Chuzzlebee, if you will excuse me.
4: There she goes again.
1: Please forgive me, but it is indeed most urgent.
8: Be off with you, then. But if you miss more of Barnaby's play, it will be your own doing. There, see? He hit another boundary.
1: Viscountess, I have it.
9: It's the judge, isn't it? Bitter man. Of course, I do not gossip, but...
1: It is not the judge. It's the bowler.
9: Alistair Chuzzlebee? But he's on the North team.
1: He wagered on Central. I didn't realise because both were listed as L. Chuzzlebee in the banker's book. I assumed Lady Chuzzlebee wagered on Barnaby.
9: Why on earth would she do that, child?
1: My assumption was an error, but now we must set things right.
9: We cannot accuse, as there is not enough proof.
1: And most assuredly, Lady Chuzzlebee would cover for her kin. Family honour above all. So, we must unfortunately tip the scales.
9: Goodness! Mr. Druthers is a terror at the greases. Another 4 runs.
1: As much as it pains me, we must take measures and hope Barnaby can forgive as well as he can wield a bat.
9: And what would you do?
1: It is what Zadie will do. Zadie, are you prepared to provide your assistance?
5: I stand ready, Miss Thorne.
1: Wonderful. This is what you must do.
5: Mr. Druthers, will you sign my copy of Wisden?
13: Well, I am the batsman at the moment.
5: It's just my uncle writes the Wisden, and I've always thought you should be in it, at least with your signature.
14: Batsman will stay on the pitch.
13: But surely it can be no harm in a simple request.
5: Thank you ever so kindly.
12: We can wait. There's no harm.
14: I will be the judge of that. Batsman will stay on the pitch.
13: Who shall I make this out to?
5: Just sign it, Barnaby Druthers, a cricketer all the way.
13: Marvellous.
14: Batsman will stay on the pitch.
13: And tell your uncle at any time he wishes to have a free and frank discussion on the sport. I can assure you...
14: Timed out. Mr. Druthers, you are dismissed.
13: I'm afraid I'm joining Pemberty after all.
9: My dear Miss Thorne, you have set the table right for us.
1: With the assistance of your Zadie.
9: Yes. Well done, Zadie. You show promise.
5: Thank you, Viscountess.
9: Let us see if your employment lasts the season.
5: Yes, Viscountess.
1: Well, Barnaby, you played exceptionally well.
13: Until I did not. Yes.
1: I must apologize to you.
13: You do not have to.
1: But I do. I asked Zadie to distract you. Lord Chiselby's team has won, but Alistair himself has lost a good deal by wagering against his own team.
13: A lesson for us all, and a harsh one to be learned almost immediately, it would seem.
1: Why, Barnaby? Is Lord Pemberley pressing for the account to be settled already?
13: Worse. I do believe that is Lionel Johnson approaching Lord Chiselby with his book of poems.
15: Lord Chiselby, yes, indeed. I have written a poem to celebrate your victory, Lord Chiselby. It is about the joy of victory. Joy, joy, joy, I say, joy, joy, joy.
13: I might have scored a century, but then again, if Alistair was purposely giving me the easy balls to hit, it would be a less than satisfactory accomplishment.
1: Don't worry, Barnaby. There will be more cricket intrigue in the future.
13: What do you mean?
1: I plan to introduce an all-woman cricket match in a few weeks' time. Perhaps even Mrs. Druthers will attend. Imagine the intrigue.
13: As with all things cricket, I do find the prospect intriguing.
0: Barnaby Druthers and the Summer Game. Directed by A.J. Lynn. Music by Bob Eccleston. Starring Devin Richtmeyer and Humphrey Ralston. Featuring Jason Kulas, Christiane Olson, David Macarelli, Kurt Boucher, Alana Hunter, Kristen Moracy, Jeff Savage, Robert C. Fullerton, and Lana Peck as the Viscountess. Written, created, and produced by J. Timothy Quirk. Copyright 2021. 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Barnaby Druthers, London's second favorite detective, investigates mysteries with his intellectual partner, Harper Thorne. The classic Victorian-era tales take place in Victorian London, while modern Druthers stories take place in modern-day America. 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In this early Barnaby Druthers adventure, Barnaby and Harper are invited to the Duchess's Gala, where they investigate the curious behavior of Lord Windeyer in The Duchess's Judas Window.

0: Miss Thorne, you'll be the death of me.
1: Come, come, Mrs. Kipling. Surely not, or at least not for a good while. You have years of good service to provide.
0: A laboratory in a lady's sitting room is outrageous.
1: Unless and until other research laboratories are open to me, my experiments must be conducted in a controlled environment. And what is more controlled than my own sitting room?
0: Well, I will have difficulty controlling my temper if you keep trying to blow up the house.
1: The black powder and magnesium react on impact with a minuscule portion of silver fulminate to create a minor explosion. It is simply sugar that billows into the smoke. All precautions must be followed, and I have followed them. It is the quantity and degree of an ingredient that makes it unsafe, and my methods are sound.
0: Well, the ingredients for tea are in the kitchen, which is where I was about to make it when I heard the explosion. Will you have any guests this afternoon?
1: Yes, indeed. Lady Catherine Windear. Show her into the parlour, would you?
0: Well, I can't show her into the sitting room now, can I?
1: That must be her. I'll wash up.
0: Oh, right you are, Miss Thorne.

0: Thank you so much for seeing me on short notice. I didn't know where else to turn.
1: Lady Windir, tell me what seems to be the concern for you.
0: My husband is under the clutches of a fearful woman. I dread for our future.
1: Ah, tea. Thank you, Mrs. Kipling. Lady Windir, I'm honored that you would present your troubles before me.
0: Lady Pemberty recommended that I speak to you. It seemed you provided a great service to the Pemberty.
1: I don't recall communicating with Lady Pemberty on any matters of importance.
0: She did not discuss any details with me, but whatever service you provided to Lord Pemberty, she knows of it.
1: I would not think anything would get past Lady Pemberty's notice, especially matters in her own household. Pray, tell me of your concerns.
0: It is the Duchess of Yarford. The wretched woman holds an unusual power over my husband. She will be the ruin of us. My husband Geoffrey has risen in the ranks in the Conservative Party and has been a devoted follower of the principles of the Most Honourable Lord Salisbury. Salisbury has a strong view of the Empire, as you know.
1: I am well aware of the Marquess. Do go on.
0: Yet it was only after one meeting with the Duchess that my husband became an isolationist, which will bring the ire of Salisbury and indeed the Conservative Party.
1: Could he benefit by the policy he now espouses?
0: We have investments abroad. Isolationism will ruin us financially if our investments are not protected.
1: Perhaps there was an intellectual principle that may have informed his change of heart?
0: Never. The man I knew spoke with urgency and sincerity. His words now sound hollow and false. As his wife, I see it. He does not believe the positions he speaks.
1: Some say politics is the art of adjusting one's principles to meet the times. What makes you believe the Duchess is the cause of this change?
0: He comes whenever he is summoned by her, and what soon follows is a public proclamation contrary to all his prior convictions.
1: Presuming there is no private communique, when will the next public event occur that may involve both the Duchess and your husband?
0: At the gala, in 2 nights' time. I've already procured an invitation to you and to Mr. Druthers.
1: Then you can rely on my discreet inquiry, and I shall telegram Barnaby at once and inform him that he has a party to attend.

0: mean to tell me you already identify Gorgon Arno as the culprit? Inspector Gregson, I am impressed.
1: We have our ways, Druthers. We get our man. Don't you worry about that.
0: Undoubtedly. Ah, here we are at the homestead, as it were. Will you join me? Although, be warned, any time an officer of the law accompanies me, Mother believes I'm doing something wrong.
1: I'd best be off, but the walk has done me well. Just remember, Druthers, if your escapades ever go to print, be sure to give the Yard proper credit for what we really do.
0: You can rely on me, Inspector.
1: Good day, Druthers.
0: Good day to you, Inspector. Mother! I'm home! No reply. What's this? Telegram? A party invitation? Mother must already disapprove.

0: This extraordinary event. Hey, Miss...
1: A veritable who's who in proper society. I'm surprised your mother did not receive an invitation.
0: She did receive an invitation. It is always proper and indeed expected to send mother an invitation to every societal event. And it is equally expected that she will not attend.
1: That is entirely sensible. Forgive me for asking, Barnaby, but what on earth is that sound? The jangling of something?
0: 10 guineas. I brought them in case I see Spotty here tonight.
1: Give it here. You sound like you're selling toffee.
0: Indeed. Is that the Duchess? Who is that with her?
1: Her name is Chastity, a ward under the Duchess's charge.
0: They are both quite beautiful.
1: Striking, yes. And see to your right? I believe that is Lord Windere with Lady Windere. Notice how he dotes on her. Keep an eye on the Duchess. I shall return in a moment.
2: Mr. Druthers.
0: Hello, indeed.
2: It is agreeable to see you again.
0: Ah, yes, it is. Indeed. A real pleasure.
2: Still, it's a bit different from that night, eh, Druthers?
0: Absolutely, yes, indeed. Some nights are quite, memorable.
2: Aha, yes, they sure are. Still, if it were a duck, it would quack, am I right? Aha.
0: That is certainly the prevailing view.
2: Well, good seeing you again, Druthers.
0: And you as well. Yes. Yes.
1: So how do you know Lionel Johnson?
0: Oh, is that who it was? Interesting. Interesting.
1: That was indeed Lord Windere. Shadow his every move tonight.
0: I'm on the case.
1: Discreetly, Barnaby. Discreetly. We shall meet back during the evening. Viscountess, I always enjoy our conversations.
3: Oh, thank you, dear. You are a treasure.
1: I noticed you avoided the Earl of Derbyshire earlier. I was curious as to why.
3: Well, as you know, I do not gossip.
1: Of course not, Viscountess.
3: But I have it on good authority. There is scandal bubbling to the surface for the Earl. It is the drink, of course. Some do not have the stomach for it. Dreadful business.
1: There may be something to what you say. The evening's festivities have only begun, but it seems the Earl began his party earlier.
3: See what I mean? Dreadful business. Nothing like Mrs. Chubney, the picture of temperance and sobriety.
1: Indeed.
3: Except for the eating, of course. Terrible trouble with sugar, poor dear.
1: Every virtue can turn to vice in time.
3: Well put. Of course, I don't see any vices in the Duchess's ward. Did you see her?
1: A rare beauty.
3: She is indeed. I understand she has Prussian lineage, but we must not hold that against her. The Duchess is so thoughtful to take her under her wing.
1: You enjoy the Duchess's company, then?
3: Of course. Who better than the Duchess? Besides Her Majesty, of course.
1: Of course. Although not every lady shares that view.
3: Lady Windere leaps to mind. Of course, I do not gossip.
1: Of course not.
3: But it stems from Lord Windmere's relationship with the Duchess. As you know, they were once engaged.
1: Aha! I was not privy to that information.
3: They were much too young. Her father broke it off, and she was sent abroad for a time until the air cleared.
1: He does not appear to hold a torch for her at present. It is clear in his look.
3: It was nearly 20 years ago.
1: The heart follows a different clock.
3: But enough of the Windeers. Tell me of you. No, tell me of Mr. Druthers. He is an interesting gentleman, is he not?
1: He is. I can tell you stories.
3: Please do. I am all ears.
1: Did you know how he solved a mystery? The mystery of the 5 buttons? Let me tell you.
4: Duchess, may I have a word with the young lady?
5: Chastity is here. You may speak at will.
4: I should prefer to speak in private.
5: Not private from me, surely.
4: Privacy is a relative term.
5: Chastity, come along. We shall take a walk with Lord Windere. There's a refreshing breeze in the garden.
2: Druthers, eh? You seem lost in thought, sir.
0: Oh, Johnson. Yes, yes. I didn't see you there.
2: You're not working on a case, are you? I know that druthers look. It came in handy for me on the plagiarism case.
0: Oh, it was nothing. I'm pleased I was of service. Now, pardon me, but I was about to step through the gardens.
2: What a remarkable idea. I shall join you.
0: Will you?
2: Certainly, sir. We can catch up on old times.
0: Yes. Well, that is a thought. Or two.
2: Did I tell you of my book of poems?
0: Undoubtedly.
2: It's a masterful work. I call it Poems.
0: I've heard of it. Not specifically your book, but poems in general.
6: My husband is now missing.
1: Rest assured, Lady Windear. All is in hand.
6: Do you have Mr. Druthers on the case? Oh, I am much relieved.
1: I thought you would be. I do have a question for you, however. Prior to Lord Windear's sudden interest in splendid isolationism, did he have occasion to travel at all?
6: Extensively. Mostly Berlin.
1: Were these diplomatic missions?
6: Business travel. We have business there.
1: If I may inquire further, what kind of business, Lady Windear?
6: I believe there is a trading company there. I don't speak German.
1: Would it be Kushite by any chance?
6: Why, yes. How did you know?
1: It would have to be. Thank you, Lady Windear. If you'll excuse me, I must find Mr. Druthers.
2: Would you like to hear one?
0: One what?
2: One of my poems.
0: Ah.
2: They were published.
0: Indeed. So I had the opportunity to read it for myself at a later time.
2: A short poem, perhaps.
0: The shortest one, if you have it.
2: John Charkill by Lionel Johnson.
0: If you don't mind, you may continue the poem, but pay it no mind if I enjoy it in my own way. And my own way will be viewing the other part of the garden through the Judas window on this gate.
2: By all means. John Charkill by Lionel Johnson. Here lies John Charkill, years to score. A fellow here and then no more. Long life of chaste and sober mood, of silence and solitude.
0: I appreciate John Charkill already.
2: Of plenteous alms and plenteous prayer, of sanctity and inward care. So live the church's early fold, so saintly anchorites of old. A little child he did begin, the heaven of heaven by storms to win. At 80 years he entered in.
0: 80 years? It felt like it.
2: I have another called Oxford.
0: Let's wait on that until we happen to meet there before sharing it.
1: Barnaby, Mr. Druthers.
7: Miss Thorne.
0: Did you make the acquaintance of Lionel Johnson?
1: Pleasure.
2: Ah, do you like poetry?
1: In summers, when I can read them near my hazel trees. It is the only place I enjoy it. I look forward to reading your book then. Mr. Druthers, I believe you are wanted inside.
0: Wonderful.
2: I'll join you.
0: Ah.
7: Miss Thorne?
0: Please stay. I think you may find some hazel trees in the Duchess's garden merely looking through the Judas window.
1: I will look.
2: Did I tell you of my new work? It's also poetry.
0: Wonderful.
8: Can I help you, Miss
1: Duchess? I did not see you there.
8: I thought as much. But the commiserating is all indoors. Why are you out here?
1: Lionel Johnson was going inside to regale a captive audience with selections of his poetry.
8: Ah, then I shall stay with you a while.
1: I would enjoy your company.
8: Perhaps. You see, through the window, there's a young lady with a gentleman of distinction. It is a perfectly ordinary and acceptable situation, and one that should not be interfered with by anyone.
1: I wouldn't dream of it. The young lady is very beautiful. She has a mother's eyes, I should think. A particular shade of blue. Will she be staying in London long?
8: The young lady will be staying here for the foreseeable future. Her studies are concluded, but there is much to learn here with me.
1: That is good news. I would like to meet her at some point, Duchess, though not tonight. I am sure tonight there is so much going on, I would hardly make an impression with her.
8: I do not think that is true, though.
1: You are too kind. May I say that there is nothing I would enjoy more than to be friends? And in time you will find she will have no greater advocate than I, other than yourself, of course. And if there is anything in my power, I will ensure that nothing ill befalls her.
8: I'm so pleased we have an understanding. Come, let us walk inside. Even one of Johnson's poems could not be as long as our conversation, and if there is, I will be happy to interrupt it.

0: Oh, Lady Windear to see you, Mum.
1: Thank you, Mrs. Kipling. Please come in, Lady Windear. How wonderful to see you again. Did you enjoy the gala?
2: I saw you lock arms with the Duchess. I came here to know your mind.
1: Please sit, Lady Windear. I have good tidings for you.
2: Oh?
1: I believe any power the Duchess may have does not translate to the isolationist policy. And I think you may find in time the isolationist policy will go away in a matter of weeks, if not days. This is not to say the political principles upon which his lordship subscribes vacillates with the wind, but rather that his interests in isolationism, specifically an interest in preventing any hostilities with a foreign power, will give way to a more nuanced approach, and before short order, he will be in lockstep with Salisbury by a month's end.
2: However, did you manage it?
1: I did not manage it, but I did manage to understand the logical

0: gladly.
1: Thank you, Lady Windia. Such funding will further scientific research that one day may benefit London in a greater capacity.
0: Of that I am sure. Good day to you.
1: Mrs. Kipling will show you out.
2: This way, Your Grace. Mr. Druthers is coming up the path.
1: Please show him in.
3: Ah! Lady Windia. Yes. Yes. Well, all good. A pleasure. Absolutely, indeed. Yes. Good day to you.
1: Come in, Barnaby. I am about to test my smoke illusion out on someone. You can give me your thoughts.
3: Lady Windia seemed happy, but I wonder, did she receive the full story? And if so, will I?
1: Lady Windia wondered if the Duchess had a hold on her husband. She particularly wondered if there was a romantic entanglement that may have precipitated an interest in changing a political point of view which might jeopardize his position in government. She need not worry.
3: But there was an entanglement, I am sure of it.
1: Years ago, which ended abruptly. His lordship was not the same man as he was in his youth. In his youth he was brash and indiscreet, but somehow found favor with a young woman who would one day become the Duchess. Their brief affair had but one consequence. Windia proposed, but the family refused it, and the woman had a child abroad. The child was raised in comfort, away from the prying eyes of English society.
3: The daughter was Chastity.
1: Precisely. Whether Windia knew of the child at the time of the proposal or not is uncertain, but what is certain is he must not have known until a few years ago. He traveled to Berlin, to be sure. The business, he told his wife, was called Kuscheid. It is the German word for chastity.
3: No wonder he did not wish hostilities with a foreign power, especially a competing empire, if his daughter was within it.
1: Now that she is in country and will be here, his views will shift to accommodate, and I am sure his renewed agenda will be welcomed by all in his circle. All is well, or as well as it's going to be. Now have a care and step back.
3: Are you wearing Valentina's gloves from the mousetrap case?
1: They are uniquely suited to my experiments. Just a dash of sugar, and we tie it at this end.
3: I suppose in matters of love and society, what appears to be blackmail or a secret tryst could be something else entirely.
1: In matters of love and society, sometimes it is all smoke and mirrors. Speaking of which, please call to Mrs. Kipling and apologize in advance.
3: Why should I do such a thing?
1: I will be introducing the smoke part of the equation now.
2: No! There she goes again!
4: 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Directed by A.J. Lynn. 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Starring Devin Richtmeyer and Humphrey Ralston, with Jandy Hanna, Kristen Bracey, Robert C. Fullerton, A.J. Lynn, and Jason Kulas. Endymion by John Keats. A thing of beauty is a joy forever. Its loveliness increases. It will never pass into nothingness, but still will keep a bower quiet for us and asleep, full of sweet dreams, health, and quiet breathing. Therefore, on every morrow, are we breathing a flowery band to bind us to the earth, spite of despondence, of the inhuman dearth, of noble natures, of the gloomy days, of all the unhealthy and o'er-darkened ways, made for our searching, yes, in spite of all. Some shape of beauty moves away the pall from our dark spirits, such the sun, the moon, trees old and young, sprouting a shady boon for simple sheep, and such are daffodils with the green world they live in, and clear rills that for themselves a cooling covert make against the hot season, the mid-forest brake, rich with a sprinkling of fair musk-rose blooms. And such too is the grandeur of the dunes. We have imagined for the mighty dead all lovely tales that we have heard or read.

0: an endless fountain of immortal drink, pouring unto us from the heaven's brink. This was Endymion, Book 1, Lines 1 through 24, by John Keats, first published in 1818.
1: Sonnet 29. When in disgrace with fortune and men's eyes, I all alone beweep my outcast state, and trouble deaf heaven with my bootless cries, and look upon myself and curse my fate, wishing me like to be one more rich in hope, featured like him with friends possessed, desiring this man's art and that man's scope, with what I most enjoy, contented least. Yet, in these thoughts myself almost despising, happily, I think on thee. And then my state, like to the lark at break of day arising from sullen earth, sings hymns at heaven's gate. For thy sweet love remembered, such wealth brings that then I scorn to change my state with kings.
2: Sonnet 75. So are you to my thoughts as food to life, or as sweet season showers are to the ground. And for the peace of you I hold such strife as twixt a miser and his wealth is found. Now proud as an enjoyer, and anon, doubting the filching age will steal his treasure, now counting best to be with you alone, then better that the world may see my pleasure. Sometime all full with feasting on your sight, and by clean starved for a look, possessing or pursuing no delight, save what is had or must from you be took. Thus do I pine and surfeit day by day, or gluttoning on all, or all away.
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0: Welcome to Possibly, where we take on huge problems like the future of our planet and break them down into small questions with unexpected answers. I'm Megan Hall. We've talked a lot about the carbon pollution that comes along with eating beef, but what about eating dairy? And how do they compare? We had Samantha Zhang and Nat Hardy from our Possibly team look into this.
1: Hi, Megan.
2: Hello.
0: So what creates more carbon emissions, beef or dairy?
2: Let's start with the obvious overlap between the two, cows. We know that cows use a lot of resources.
1: They need land to graze and lots of feed.
0: But what does feed have to do with carbon pollution?
2: Well, it takes a lot of energy to make feed, from the fertilizers to grow it, the tractors to plant and harvest it, and the trucks to deliver it.
1: Not only that, because of the way cows' stomachs process food, they belch out methane, a greenhouse gas that's much more potent at warming the planet than carbon dioxide.
2: And of course, we can't forget that their manure also creates that methane.
1: But one major difference between beef cows and dairy cows is how long they live. Dairy cows stay on the farm for about 5 years, while beef cows get slaughtered after about a year and a half.
0: What kind of difference does that make when it comes to pollution?
2: For starters, cows that live longer have more to offer. It takes about 2 years for a cow to start making milk.
1: So really, during those early years, you have to feed them, they burp out methane, but they aren't making anything.
2: When a dairy cow sticks around for 5 years or more, you're getting at least 3 years of milk in exchange for all of the things they do to create carbon pollution.
0: So letting dairy cows get a little bit older is more efficient?
1: Exactly. But there's more. With dairy cows, you're kind of getting a two-for-one.
2: To find out more, we talked to Dr. Matthew Hayek, an associate professor in the Department of Environmental Studies at NYU.
3: The dairy cow is producing multiple products for human consumption. First of all, a lot of milk. And then second, she is slaughtered and rendered into beef that is like used in hamburger meat. Then also, she will have offspring.
2: Compare that to a beef cow that's only used for one thing, beef. And suddenly, dairy cows are looking way more efficient.
0: So dairy cows create less emissions overall, but those emissions are being divided up between amounts of milk and cheese and beef.
1: Exactly. So if we take a look at the numbers, the emissions for around 2 pounds of beef from a cow that's just used for beef is about 60 kilograms of CO2.
2: But beef from a dairy cow comes in at about 20 kilograms of CO2, so only a third as much.
0: So less emissions for the same thing. What about milk?
1: Well, 2 pounds of milk produces way less emissions, about 20 times less than beef from a dairy cow.
0: Where does cheese rank in terms of greenhouse gases?
2: Well, the surprising thing is that cheese creates a ton of emissions per pound. It's up there with the emissions from beef that came from a dairy cow, though it depends on the type of cheese.
0: Why is cheese so similar to beef?
2: Well, consider how much milk goes into a kilogram of cheese.
1: That's the thing to keep in mind about these metrics. They can really change depending on the measurement. Since
3: different types of food have different quantities of water, protein, fat, calories in them. So depending on which you choose to report by, you're going to have very different answers in that comparison.
2: So say we weren't looking at emissions by weight, but instead we're looking at it based on the amount of protein.
1: Then you'd get more emissions for milk once you took out all the water weight. Going back to cheese, it
3: might look like very high emissions by comparison because you've removed most of the water in order to perform that fermentation.
2: The numbers might change based on how you measure it, and beef is definitely worse than dairy, but in the end, food that comes from a cow is always going to make a lot of emissions.
0: Got it. Thanks, Samantha and Nat. That's it for today. You can find more information or ask a question about the ways your choices affect our planet at askpossibly.org. 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
6: The classic Druthers stories take place in Victorian England. The modern Druthers stories take place in modern-day America. Tales of mystery and adventure right here on Barnaby Druthers. Barnaby Druthers. Mystery at TikTok Knoll. by J. Timothy Quirk. This story takes place in 1901 America. After Harper and Barnaby ended their partnership and parted ways, Barnaby Druthers, now retired, embarked on a speaking tour of America. The Bakerstown Library that stood adjacent to the cemetery housed as many secrets and stories as its neighbor. Away from the main road and enveloped within a panoply of maple and elm trees, patrons with books in their hands rushed home at dusk, lest they be caught strolling past the graveyard when the curtain of darkness fell. The story of young Martin Willigan, the clockmaker's son, was ever present in their minds, as his walk from the library to his final resting place had been a short one. The stagecoach from Hartford to Litchfield passed through the little Connecticut village on its way west and carried with it the renowned British former investigator, Barnaby Druthers. His public speaking engagement was scheduled to be held in the evening on the third floor of the large brick mill. That site hosted many forms of amusement on evenings and weekends, from dances to Punch and Judy performances to traveling magicians, and Barnaby aspired to obtain an audience greater than that of the Punch and Judy show at the very least. Although it might have been more efficient for Barnaby to travel to destinations with only an hour or two before his performance, he found the additional time filled his mind with new experiences which he craved. He spent most of his time reminiscing about his past investigating mysteries in London with his former intellectual partner Harper Thorne. Their parting was neither pleasant nor mutually agreed upon, and she had traveled to America years earlier. Her current address was unknown to him. Although he was on American soil and was geographically closer to her than he was if he had remained in his old stomping grounds, in some ways, he felt her absence more. The quaint little community Barnaby found himself in featured a large mill, the library, a one-room schoolhouse, and a general store. As the store is open for business, he entered it with purpose, where the shopkeeper, Mary O'Neill, welcomed the unusually dressed stranger.
7: My name is Barnaby Druthers. Perhaps you've heard of me. I shall be performing tonight at the mill.
8: Oh, yes. Welcome to Bakerstown. We always enjoy an evening of entertainment around here. Are you a singer?
6: The question wounded his pride. He tried not to let it show.
7: I will be providing a lecture about my exploits as an investigator in London. I've been told my most unusual cases interest the public a great deal, and some books have been written about them. I have one of them in my bag. I wonder if a volume might be in the stacks of your library.
8: Oh, I couldn't say. The library is only open 9 hours a week, in the afternoons on Tuesday and Wednesday, and evening on Saturday.
7: One might wish for greater opportunity to utilize the resource.
8: Folks are working. The mills are busy both here and at TikTok Knoll, just south of here.
7: An evocative-sounding name.
8: Where they make the woodworks for clocks. Now, what can I get for you?
7: Anything good in the local paper?
8: Nothing bad. There's an engagement in the social calendar.
7: Happy news.
6: Barnaby paid for the paper and walked under the shade toward the library. He ruminated on the phrase, one might wish for a greater opportunity to utilize the resource. His own skill as an investigator was a resource that was now seldom called upon until very recently. Although his Maine and Massachusetts engagements were uneventful, in Northeast Connecticut, he was tasked with assisting the community in solving the mystery of the ghost of the heart-shaped locket, and it rekindled the call of adventure within his frail bones. While meandering around the building, Barnaby saw the cemetery. Cemeteries always reminded him of the past. During his speaking tour, he had only told the good stories, the ones where he and Harper Thorne succeeded in resolving whatever quandary was put before them. The public never heard of the dead ends and the failures, but there were countless failures, and the unresolved memories taunted him when his mind relaxed enough to rest. Too many of his stories had some element that found their way ultimately to a burial ground like this one. A newly placed gravestone caught his eye. Martin Willigan, October 3rd, 1881 to December 12th, 1900.
7: So young.
6: Standing at the gravesite, he spied a woman making her way along a path in the direction of the library. Although he could not see the front of the building, he deduced that as she had not walked past the other side of the building, the woman had gone into the library.
7: A stroke of luck.
6: He bounded out of the cemetery grounds and rushed to the front and knocked on the door.
9: Oh, I'm sorry, but the library's hours are 2 to 5 this afternoon.
7: I understand the importance of hours. The community will be enjoying my presentation at the mill this evening for a few hours. Until then, do you have just a little time for a donation?
9: Oh, a donation?
7: A book of my own. I'm not the author, but I am its subject. Barnaby Druthers, at your service. And you are the town librarian, no doubt. Mrs.
9: Brothier, pleased to make your acquaintance. We will also be attending your presentation tonight. My husband, Gerald, and I.
7: So gratified to hear that, Mrs. Brothier. I wonder if you could tell me about a recent gravesite on the grounds beside us. The name of Willigan?
9: Oh, the clockmaker's son. Terrible. They found him by the brook near his father's mill. Poor dear. I just saw him before it happened. He was walking from this very room with books in his hand when he fell.
7: So he didn't die of a fever?
9: They said he hurt his head falling. So strange, because he was always sure of foot, as far as I knew him.
7: Sure of foot, and yet he fell. And it was a fatal? Strange indeed. Did the authorities investigate?
9: It came to nothing. It was in all the papers for a while. I see you read the newspaper, sir. Would you like to sit in our reading room?
7: If you have the newspapers from last year, I would like to peruse them.
9: Oh, we put them in binders for as long as they keep.
7: Thank you, Mrs. Brevier. I shall begin with your periodicals from December the 12th.
6: The feeling of excitement began to bubble to the surface as he flipped through the pages of the paper of record. According to the reports, Constable Hatchkiss considered the death to be an unfortunate accident. Following a visit to the library, the young man was returning home when he tripped and fell in the dark and struck his head on a jagged rock by the brook. The county coroner did not find cause to disagree. The death was made all the more tragic, as the young man was recently engaged to Florence Drake and would have married in the spring.
7: I recognize the name.
6: Barnaby rifled through the current edition of the paper, where he saw the notice of an engagement between Florence Drake and Simon Gresland, an apprentice for the local blacksmith. He found that information extremely interesting. Florence Drake was engaged to Martin Willigan. Now she was engaged to Simon Gresland. Sometimes love and possession can be a powerful prelude to mischief and murder.
7: Mrs. Brothier, would you kindly point me in the direction of the constable's place of business?
6: The village was too small for a coroner or a sheriff. The local constable, by the name of Hatchkiss, worked out of his house, and a county coroner was called in from the larger city when needed. As the British detective read the reports, he could feel the blood pulsing through his veins, the same feeling he felt in his prime when Brothers and Thorne were thrust into unusual situations that required their talents of observation and deduction. His investigative skills were needed. He was needed once more. Barnaby knocked on the door of a modest dwelling north of town.
7: Constable Hatchkiss, I wonder if you have a few moments from a fellow seeker of justice.
10: You're Mr. Barnaby Druthers, aren't you? I'm looking forward to that lecture tonight.
7: Very perceptive, sir, demonstrating a talent of observation befitting a man charged with the duties of investigation.
10: Your accent is something of a giveaway. Come in.
7: As a fellow investigator, I wonder if you could tell me about the cases you investigate in this jurisdiction.
10: Well, hardly the same caliber as the ones in your books. Domestic disputes that require settlement, mostly. Otherwise, we're just good people making our way in the world in Bakerstown.
7: How many murders have you investigated?
10: None.
7: Interesting. Because there was a death in the village. Willigan, his name was. How did that investigation proceed?
10: That wasn't a murder investigation. But anyway, I was called to the scene. He was found down by the brook by TikTok Knoll, which is past the library. Young Willigan had fallen and hit his head. But the rock he hit was sharp, so when he fell, well, it was just a stroke of bad luck.
7: A sharp rock, precisely at the point of the fall. Sounds unusual. To the point of extreme, wouldn't you say?
10: Yes, it's unusual, which is why it's never happened before or since.
7: And you had no cause to consider it anything other than an accident? A young man, sure of foot, but fell exactly a point that would cause a fatal blow?
10: Well, maybe it would make more sense if I showed you where it happened, Mr. Druthers. Then you'll understand.
7: My friend Harper Thorne used to say, when the web of intrigue has been spun, we must follow the thread until the mystery unravels before us. That is what we must do now, Constable Hatchkiss. Not a moment to lose.

0: Willingen fell here.
1: Admittedly, it is a steep decline, but there's nothing particularly unusual about the path leading up to it. I understand he was a man sure of foot. Is that not so?
0: Well, we believe he may have been distracted with the books in his hand.
1: A dangerous pastime, reading. And where is the jagged rock that caused the impact?
0: We removed it. No one would want another tragedy. Would you agree, Mr. Druthers?
1: Altering the scene of a questionable death? Indeed. Curious that there are no other rocks of similar shape.
0: True.
1: And whether an individual trips or whether an individual is pushed, the fall would look the same, yes?
0: Most likely.
1: Would you mind sharing your notes, Constable? I would like to learn more of this unfortunate incident.
2: How many cases had he convinced Inspector Gregson of the Yard to keep digging into matters before villains had been discovered and wrongs had been righted? Barnaby's instinct, though mostly dormant during his retirement, was still an instrument that had great purpose, a blade for justice, and this case was a whetstone. The constable's notes documented that the young man had been to the library where Mrs. Brothier confirmed Willigan borrowed some books, including Practical Blacksmithing by M.T. Richardson and David Harum by Edward Noyes Westcott. Barnaby had read the book when it came out. It was a work of fiction about a banker and a horse trader whose theme was, do unto the other feller the way he'd like to do unto you, and do it first. The constable's notes indicated Mary O'Neill, the shopkeeper, had seen Willigan walk past her shop shortly before the fall. Simon Grustland had been one of the parties who had found the deceased Martin Willigan. The books were open and by the body, and although the rock had pierced his skull, the neck had twisted when hitting the object at impact. It was gruesome and tragic and a sorry accident. Barnaby wondered if the library books would provide another clue. Barnaby looked at his watch and noted the time. The library should be open, and if he rushed, he had just enough time to step through the doors before Mrs. Brothier closed for the evening. Excitedly, he thanked the constable for his time and rushed back to the library in earnest.
1: Mrs. Brothier, I require your assistance.
3: Oh, Mr. Druthers, you startled me. How can I help you?
1: I require two books. Practical Blacksmithing by M.T. Richardson and David Harum by Edward Noyes Westcott.
3: Are you staying in the area long, Mr. Druthers?
1: Oh, I'm not checking the books out, Mrs. Brothier. I just wish to review the cards in the books to see who checked them out previously.
2: The card for each book documented the name and dates of those who took the book and checked it out. There was nothing of interest in the blacksmithing book other than the fact that the book was about blacksmithing and Simon Grustland was an apprentice blacksmith. Could young Willigan have been looking into becoming a rival for Grustland? It was a threat to follow. The other book's card told Barnaby Moore. The first person to check the book out was Simon Grustland.
1: Do unto others what they would do to you, and do it first. The death of Martin Willigan was due to a fall. That much was certain. But why did a young man, sure of foot, fall? Could he have been engrossed in a book? It was dark at the time, was it not? Why would the young man try to read in the dark? A fall could occur because he was pushed, and a fall would look relatively the same. Perhaps someone believed in doing to Willigan what he thought Willigan would do to him, and do it first.
2: Barnaby's investigative skills were working overtime. Simon Grustland might be inspired to do something first to Martin Willigan. One of the first to be at the scene when the body was discovered was Simon Grustland, and now he was engaged to the woman once engaged to the deceased. One of Barnaby's talents was to draw confessions from villains whom he had caught. If Harper Thorne were with him, he may have taken more time to conduct a proper investigation. But she was not with him now, and he told himself that he owed this community a demonstration of his abilities and talents. But first, he had a lecture to give. The evening speaking engagement riveted the attention of the appreciative audience. With renewed vigor, Barnaby expounded upon various cases where danger looked around every corner, where only he and Harper Thorne could solve otherwise unanswerable questions. They had faced the Mesmer King, and the Vicar's widow, and the evil criminal mastermind Quinn, Barnaby's estranged brother. Every story he told allowed the citizens of Bakerstown to live vicariously through his adventures, and they shared with the speaker their gasps of surprise when the moments required them, and thunderous applause at the end of each tale. Standing on stage as the curtain fell, Barnaby was adored and admired. He was everything he had hoped he would accomplish on a small scale. His tour would ensure his legend would be sustained even after his eventual call to the great beyond, which he hoped was far in the distant future. They continued to applaud, so he would return from behind the curtain for an additional bow.
1: I now invite backstage Constable Hatchkiss, Mrs. Brothier, Mary O'Neill, and Simon Gresland.
2: Standing before him was the man he had learned so much about, Simon Gresland.
1: Mr. Gresland, I presume. I'm Barnaby Druthers.
4: I know. I just watched you speak. Thank you for coming to our town.
1: Good, good. And thank you for coming backstage. The same goes for all of you, Constable Hatchkiss, Miss Brothier, and Mrs. O'Neill. I enjoyed visiting your places of work during my stay, and I've learned quite a lot. But I have not learned all I wished to know. I wish to know, in front of everyone here, where were you on the night of Willigan's death, Mr. Gresland?
4: It was a long time ago. I don't remember.
1: We all remember where we were when certain notable events occur. They become etched in our memories like epitaphs on granite, permanent testaments to tragic occurrences. My talk is a testament to that fact, yes. You know where you were, and I wish to know as well. I'm certain we all want to know.
5: I'll tell you where he was.
4: No, you don't have to. I have nothing to say to this stranger. I don't care who he is.
1: Why not tell me? Are you concerned about the truth coming out, Mr. Gresland?
4: I'm concerned about what you seem to be implying. I resent it, sir. I resent it.
5: I will tell him, as it seems it will make a difference here. Simon was in my store. I saw him. He was there with his fiancée, and we all saw Martin walk by the store before he died.
1: His fiancée? Miss Drake? But she was engaged to Willigan at the time, sir. Why was she with you?
6: That's enough questions, Mr. Druthers.
4: And it's none of your business.
1: How can you be certain at the time, Mrs. O'Neill? Surely they could not have been in your store all evening.
6: You're done here, Mr. Druthers. This is something I already addressed.
1: I read nothing about it in your notes.
6: Of course you wouldn't. That this is not relevant.
1: Sins of omission are still sins, Constable, especially where investigations are concerned.
5: I know Simon and Florence were at my store because they hid behind some shelves when Martin passed. They were hiding from him. They were still in the store when we heard a yell and we went running and found Martin at the bottom of the brook, having slipped and fallen.
6: Congratulations, Mr. Druthers. You've discovered someone being human, not that someone was a murderer.
2: Florence Drake and Simon Gresland may have been conducting an illicit affair of the heart, but it was not proof of murder. Barnaby had followed the clues, and his assumptions were incorrect. Why had he made assumptions when they were not asked for or wanted? Perhaps it was his need to feel needed and useful, and it had led him astray.
1: I simply asked questions in pursuit of justice.
4: There was more than just asking questions. What about my justice and what you tried to do to me? I ought to... If you were a younger man, I'd...
6: Forget it, Simon. This man will be gone soon enough.
2: Barnaby was wrong. Dead wrong. There was no murder. There was an unfortunate death in a small town, and he saw a pattern of criminal intrigue where none existed. Why had he pursued the idea of a murder so intently? Was his need to feel needed so great that the applause of an adoring audience was not enough? Such a need can only lead to unfortunate consequences for individuals who did nothing wrong.
3: I'd like to return your book to you. We won't be requiring it in our library, Mr. Druthers. We need to save room on our shelves for books our community wants to read.
1: Libraries are resources for the communities they serve, Mrs. Brevier, and we must value resources available to us at all times. I made no accusation. I merely asked questions, and those questions were answered. But I understand you may be upset, and to remedy that, I can only offer my apology and my absence. The stagecoach will be here shortly, and I will be on it.
2: No supporters saw him off when the stagecoach arrived. Taking a step into the carriage, he took one last look at the town. Barnaby had to acknowledge to himself that he wasn't leaving the village better than when he left it. All he could do was resolve to be a better man because of the events at TikTok Knoll. To a hammer, everything may look like a nail, but not everything is a nail. To an investigator, everything may look like a mystery, but not everything is a mystery. More importantly, when loneliness becomes too heavy a burden to bear, one should not place it on the backs of the undeserving.
1: Never again.
2: The stagecoach rolled west toward his next destination on the tour as he sat in silence.

0: Barnaby Druthers. Mystery at TikTok Knoll by J. Timothy Quirk. Starring Humphrey Ralston, Juliet Youngren, Tina Robin, Ray Boucher, and David Lally. Narrated by J. Timothy Quirk. Directed by A.J. Lynn. Music by Robert C. Fullerton and Ray Boucher. Written by J. Timothy Quirk. Barnaby Druthers. Mystery at TikTok Knoll. This story was inspired by a visit to Bakersville Library in Bakersville, Connecticut. The story is fictional. Any semblance between any parties or situations, living or dead, are completely coincidental. The story is a reminder that Barnaby Druthers, a fictional character, represents someone quite human, who is not infallible, and he doesn't always succeed, but the will to try to help others endures, and that is why it is an important story in the lore of classic Barnaby Druthers audio theater.
1: Barnaby Druthers and the Scarecrow's Confession is a work of fiction. Any similarities between any parties, living or dead, relative to the individual speaking in this story are completely coincidental. Special acknowledgement and gratitude is owed to the individuals who assisted in the historical elements referenced in this program. Special thanks to Ben Crewson and Kimmy Kilmer and the Beardsley Library in Winsted, Connecticut, Bill Guerrera and the Thomaston Historical Society, and Edward Canotta and Main Street Torrington.
0: This story takes place in the classic Druthers timeline. October 1901, after Barnaby and Harper have ended their partnership into private inquiries and Barnaby has retired. The Scarecrow's Confession.
2: Neither the incessant rain nor relentless wind could tear the strong, silent sentinel from his wooden post, securely fastened for 20 years in bucolic Northwest Connecticut. The hawthorn scarecrow pointed ever westward with its one outstretched limb. Although the tattered straw fedora eventually succumbed to the ravages of the elements, the discolored jacket remained upon the frame since Jeremiah Hawthorne placed it there in September 1861. The land where the scarecrow stood was owned by the retired farmer until it passed to Jeremiah's son William. An untimely sickness took William, and as he had no heir, the land and all the property came into the possession of his cousin, Cedric Fletcher, from Ohio. Holding no fond memories of it, Cedric and Louisa Fletcher considered replacing the scarecrow. When inspecting it closely, they discovered a small metal box hidden in the belly of the figure. The lock was easily broken, revealing an envelope with a letter on foolscap they could not decipher. But the Fletchers were fortunate, for in the autumn of 1901, the venerated former investigator from England, Barnaby Druthers, arrived at the Thomaston Opera House on his speaking tour of the Americas.
3: So indeed, although there is always a client and deference must be made toward the client, an investigator is ever and always the servant to the truth. Truth is a cold, dispassionate master. As my former intellectual partner, Miss Harper Thorne, used to say, the truth does not concern itself with our kindness, our wishes, our dreams. We cannot negotiate with it as we cannot negotiate with the sun, the wind, or the rain. We must stand resolutely and face the truth that simply is. And of course, one would never do well by contradicting Miss Thorne. Therefore, if the truth is of interest to you, then go forth and be bold seekers of that truth. When the web of intrigue is spun, pull the thread until the truth unravels before you. Thank you and good night.
4: Mr. Druthers? Mr. Druthers?
3: Yes?
4: My name is Louisa Fletcher. My husband and I own the Hawthorne Farm, 20 miles north from here.
3: How may I be of service?
4: During your presentation, you said you no longer conduct inquiries. Are there no more investigations in your future at all?
3: Retirement has the unique benefit of extending the longevity of life and happiness, not only for myself, but for those around me. If only I had considered it sooner for the sake of some remembered friends.
4: But if there were a mystery to put before you that you had no promise of any threat of harm, would you consider it?
3: But would it be interesting? Ah, there's the rub, as the bard phrased. I'm afraid I must decline.
4: We have nowhere else to turn. And if we could discard the letter, but then we would still have questions.
3: Better to have happy questions than unhappy answers, Mrs. Thatcher. If you truly require answers, trust in a more youthful mind to conduct your inquiry. Ah, it appears my carriage awaits. Best of luck to you and yours. Good evening, Mrs. Thatcher.
0: Where to, Mr. Brothers?
3: The Thomas Hotel. It's across from the railroad station.
0: Step aside, ma'am.
4: One moment, if you please, Mr. Druthers. This is the letter we found inside the body of a scarecrow on our property. Please take it. If you will not take the case, I see no reason why we should hold on to it, or we can do nothing with it. Good evening, Mr. Druthers.
3: Oh, I don't want... Thank you. Yes. Good evening, Mrs. Fletcher.
2: Alone in his room inside the charming Thomas Hotel, Barnaby Druthers reflected on the evening's performance in silence. He wished Harper Thorne had heard him speak so fondly of her. He liked to think that perhaps she would attend the show in one of her usual disguises, and one day they would reunite, if just for a little while. It was, in fact, the only reason he confronted his fear of the water and crossed the Atlantic. He missed having a companion to discuss his musings on a case. Closing his eyes, he imagined Harper Thorne sitting with him in the parlor at golden hour while Mrs. Kipling poured the tea. In his mind's eye, he spoke aloud to his imagination in the empty room.
3: I don't suppose there's anything to this scarecrow case, eh, Miss Thorne?
1: We won't know for certain until we've reviewed the letter.
3: Quite right, of course. However, if I'm not the principal in the investigation, my record of solving cases on these shores remains unblemished.
1: Barnaby Druthers is not afraid of failure.
3: Perish the thought. Yes, I suppose that thought should perish. Let us discover what we have. It appears to be a letter of some variety, dated 10th of November, 1861. And then it's a series of numbers, 3-1-72, 214, 3-13, 1-2-18, and so on. It is signed by Dr. Jeremiah Hawthorne.
1: Dr. Jeremiah Hawthorne. Interesting. The numbers are spaced deliberately. It's a code, Barnaby.
3: Indeed it is. A message meant to be decoded. What a marvellous riddle.
1: And what of the envelope?
3: We can't forget the envelope now, can we? What have we here? It is posted to William Hawthorne in Winstead. I suppose that is the location of the Hawthorne, now Fletcher Farm.
1: Note the stamp, Barnaby. Don't forget the stamp.
3: Curious. The date the letter was posted was nearly 15 years later, 3rd of February, 1876. Why write a letter in code dated November 1861 and then mail it in 1876?
1: Curious indeed. And found inside a box in a scarecrow.
3: This does deserve further examination, and we have 2 days before the engagement at the Stirling Opera House in Derby. We can investigate before we...
2: Barnaby recognized he was alone in his room. It was too late to ask the desk clerk to send up tea. There was nothing for it but to rest for a fresh start upon the morrow. He drew the curtains and prepared to retire for the evening. He considered saying goodnight aloud to Harper Thorne, but the reverie had passed. He simply thought of the phrase, and found inside a box in a scarecrow. Barnaby slept soundly until morning. With the Thomaston train station across from the hotel, Barnaby easily traveled north to Winstead, arriving at the station on the early train. Standing alone on the platform, he noticed a spider web in a corner. He thought of Harper and imagined he heard her say,
1: "The web of intrigue, Barnaby.
3: quite right.
2: The Fletcher farm was situated northwest of town on the way to Norfolk. Barnaby located the scarecrow immediately, standing with one arm outstretched, pointed west.
3: Something does not seem quite right, but I can't quite make it out.
2: Only the wind answered him as he walked to the door of the farmhouse.
5: Yes, may I help you?
3: I believe it is I who may help you. I received this envelope from your wife, Louisa Fletcher, last night at my symposium. My name is Barnaby Druthers. Perhaps you've heard of me.
5: Oh, yes, indeed. Come in.
3: Louisa!
4: Mr. Druthers, I thought you would not help us in our little problem.
3: I did provide that impression, and by impression, I mean my specific declination of your kind invitation. But I have reviewed this strange missive, and I am intrigued. So I will attempt to be of some service.
5: Please, have a seat. Is there a particular rate that you charge for your service?
3: In prior days, I was often offered an honorarium, whatever trifle amount that expressed satisfaction with the service rendered. However, I am here in your fine country on a speaking tour, and I'm already paid handsomely for that privilege. Further, Louisa Fletcher paid for a ticket to last night's discussion at the Thomaston Opera House, so honor has been satisfied.
5: As long as it doesn't bring trouble, we don't wish for there to be trouble.
3: A letter from a scarecrow? Perish the thought, sir.
4: You've seen the note? We are bewildered as to what it means and worry of its importance.
3: By your account, it was secreted away, which means its author considered it to be important. There are two dates of interest, one on the letter itself, November 10, 1861, and one on the date stamp, February 3rd, 1876. Do either dates mean anything to you?
5: I'm sorry, no. We're not from here. We're from Ohio, and we do not know the Hawthorne family very well. We only recently came here after inheriting the land, the house, its possessions. It may have meant something to William Hawthorne, but he passed on.
3: Are all of Dr. Hawthorne's possessions still on the property?
5: We're still in the process of going over everything. Nothing has been thrown away, but...
4: But as far as we know, Jeremiah Hawthorne was not a doctor. He was a farmer. He owned this land.
3: He wasn't a medical man. Curious. Well, as a farmer, did Jeremiah Hawthorne keep a ledger for his business records? There are numbers in this code. Perhaps they can find meaning in the ledger.
4: The ledger is here in the desk drawer. Please hold on to it if you can find it helpful.
3: Miss Harper Thorne could review the ledger easier than I. She always documented the accounts when we worked together.
4: You miss her very much, but you didn't explain in your talk why the two of you parted ways.
3: That is correct. I did not explain it. Cedric, do you have any theories on the nature of this letter?
5: It's a code of some sort.
3: Yes, but no other theories beyond that?
4: None, I'm afraid. That is why we turn to you.
3: Very well. If you would be so kind, would someone like to introduce me to the scarecrow in question?
2: Louisa and Barnaby walked to the front of the property, where they inspected the scarecrow closely, and then Barnaby turned to look at the property surrounding the post where the scarecrow was planted.
4: What's wrong, Mr. Druthers?
3: Well, you don't need me to tell you that there's no field of crops. This is a chicken farm.
4: Yes.
3: So, why have a scarecrow when there are no fields to protect? Tell me, has the placement of the jacket been altered in any way?
4: We opened the jacket and found the metal box hidden inside of the figure of the scarecrow, but we did not remove the jacket entirely.
3: You will note the front of this jacket. The buttons indicate this is the front of the jacket. The scarecrow is facing the farmhouse, so it is positioned to point in this direction, which appears to be west. I find that fascinating. Now, as you have not been a member of the community for very long, I should like to visit the town and speak to someone who has.
2: Opened just 2 years earlier, The Free Public Library in Winsted was a monument to community service and a distinctive development at the turn of the century. What had once been a single room on the Beardsley block on Main Street was now a two-story structure that promised an opportunity to discover local knowledge, and Barnaby seized upon it. Alighting from the carriage, Barnaby tipped his hat to Cedric and walked up the stairs to the majestic entrance on Monroe Place. As luck was with him, the library was open and he entered.
6: Can I help you, sir?
3: I hope so. My name is Barnaby Druthers. Perhaps you've heard of me.
2: Barnaby handed his card to the librarian, who looked it over carefully.
6: A private investigator?
3: Private investigators are known for finding information, and in that task, they are second only to venerable librarians, who have no equal.
6: You flatter me, sir.
3: Simply deserve praise. Now, I trust this lovely establishment contains within it an archive of newspapers.
6: Generously donated and much appreciated. Please have a seat in the reading room, Mr. Druthers. Do you require a specific edition?
3: I'm looking for news on or about February the 3rd, 1876.
6: We should have that, certainly, but in the basement. I'll bring it up.
3: And if you're going through all that trouble, then I would also like to know if you have editions that provide the news on or about November 10th, 1861.
6: On or about November 10th, 1861. Ah, so it's the bank robbery.
3: I beg your pardon?
6: The great robbery at Winstead Bank.
3: A great robbery, you say?
6: No robbery is great, but the event was historic. Let me procure for you the heralds of that time. You can read about it yourself.
2: Barnaby sat at a table in the comfortable curved room overlooking Main Street. The fireplace warmed him as shadows flickered on the wall. The Winstead Herald, the newspaper of record in 1861, documented all that was known of the event that could be published with certainty. Barnaby imagined Harper Thorne was with him.
1: Between Friday night and Monday morning, the Winstead Bank was robbed of approximately $60,000, which included gold and silver, treasury and banknotes. Gaining access to the vault from the second floor lawyer's office, a ratchet drill was used to cut three holes in the vault's 8-inch thick granite slab. Using a sledgehammer, they split the slab and then gained access with a jimmy and steel bar to lift the slab.
3: A vault was located below an office not belonging to the bank. A costly mistake, one of many, I should think.
1: It took the robbers many nights to prepare their entry into the vault. It says here they replaced the floorboards each night. It is said three men, three strangers, were seen in the area of a cave in the wild area near town.
3: Not a coincidence.
6: I'm sorry, Mr. Druthers, what did you say?
2: Barnaby had been speaking aloud in the empty room until the librarian entered.
3: I should have brought paper to take notes.
6: I'll see if we have something you can use.
2: When she returned with the paper and pen, Barnaby felt obligated to mention a theory to gauge her reaction.
3: It appears this bank had specific details relative to its design of the building and the vault that was well known to the perpetrators of the crime.
6: You can see for yourself if you like. The building is just south of here. It's now the Winstead Savings Bank. The original Winstead Bank closed. It couldn't receive a federal charter.
3: Marvelous.
2: Barnaby could not stop smiling as he walked to the bank. He was back to his old self, to the investigator on the hunt, searching for clues and being good at the job. He considered the other details.
1: After the theft, they left all their tools behind, including sharp nails they used to pick the lawyer's office lock. The stolen gold weighed nearly 80 pounds, and the silver 30. With the additional stolen property, the illicit loot would have weighed nearly 200 pounds.
3: Professionalism in the theft. They knew how to conduct their illegal business without causing suspicion, and knew how to transport the property.
1: The reward was $1,000.
3: Laughably low.
1: Reports indicate there were no convictions in this matter. There were two men, one named Greenwood and another Harrington, who were considered to be involved, and a well-known thief from New York named Pettis was arrested for it. But it seems there was not enough evidence to convict them.
2: Barnaby found himself in front of the bank, as the building was only 500 feet from the library. Close to the sidewalk, on a well-traveled road, even at night, The operation would have required a Confederate who knew the layout of the vault and the specifics of an office on the second floor and the distance from the top of the slab to the floor in the top office, nearly 2.5 feet.
1: An obvious potential lead to explore would be the tenant on the second floor.
3: Giddings alleged to have had company late on Saturday, and the thieves were still able to complete their theft. It is difficult to believe the work on the second floor would go unnoticed by a tenant.
2: Barnaby considered if he were hired to investigate the theft, he would put more time into investigating the tenant. But his job was to investigate the letter. Anyone conducting business at the bank who would be aware of the building might recognize the potential for burglary. It's possible someone who had a chicken farm within a horse and carriage ride distance of the building and equidistant from the supposed robber caves in the wild might have done so. Barnaby made one additional stop to obtain city records before returning to the Hawthorne, now Fletcher, farm. Barnaby sat with the Fletchers once his initial investigation was complete.
3: The date on your letter is consistent with the Winstead Bank robbery, which took place during the weekend of November 8th and 10th, presumably the best date being November 9th. The Scarecrow's arm points westward towards Norfolk and Canaan, which is where one might proceed to go if wanting to escape attention and return to a larger municipality like New York via train. Therefore, if one were to surreptitiously point toward the escape route, one might conceivably place a scarecrow ever pointing in the direction of the exodus.
5: But there is no proof at this stage that my relative had anything to do with that robbery, and I'm not sure I'd want to have that information known if it were true.
3: The evidence may be this letter. It is dated November the 9th, 1861, but not mailed until 1876, which indicates the author wanted to bring attention to the date. Jeremiah Hawthorne may have been in ill health at the time he posted the letter to his son, care of his own address, for record.

0: Dr. Jeremiah Hawthorne. But Jeremiah was not a doctor. He was a farmer. Is that correct?
1: That's correct.
0: Tell me, are all of the books that would have been in Jeremiah's possession still here?
2: The bookcase is this way.
0: Ah, let us see. The family Bible, of course. But it seems Jeremiah was not much of a reader, yet still acquired a book called Curiosities of Medical Experience by J.G. Milligan, M.D. Is there any reason why Jeremiah Hawthorne would have this book in his possession?
1: I don't know. We never knew him, really.
0: I didn't know him either. But knowing the man that I'm investigating as I do now, I would surmise there is a reason for this book to be in his collection. Here we are. The first line of the coded letter is 3-1-72. In this book, the third page, first paragraph, 72nd word is my. The second line of code in this letter is 214-3-13. Now, there are some lines here, and I'm not certain they are counted as paragraphs. But if my supposition is correct, the word here is dear. The third line is 1-2-18. This paragraph is a quote of a French poem of some sort, but the 18th word is son. I believe we're making progress, yes?
1: Mr. Druthers, please stop.
0: Ah, but we are pulling the thread so that the mystery unfolds before us. The truth is being revealed, sir.
1: I mean, at this time, we wish to proceed no further with this inquiry.
3: Cedric took the letter from the desk where Barnaby sat.
0: But surely the sins of the distant relative do not fall upon the cousin from another state. The bank is no longer in business to file a protest.
1: But there are always claims, and I do not wish to engage the services of a lawyer over something that doesn't really concern us.
0: But we have an obligation to the truth.
1: But I have an obligation to my family. We don't need questions of the past. It has nothing to do with us, and we want no part of it.
0: You asked me to be here. You gave the letter to me, Mrs. Fletcher.
2: We thank you for your time. Mr. Druthers, I understand there's an honorarium?
0: An honorarium? To respect the honor of the investigation. Allow me to conclude the case. Then you can decide what to do with the conclusion. Then honor will be satisfied.
3: Cedric threw the letter into the fire. Barnaby made no attempt to retrieve it. Instead, he took a paper from his pocket, simply to show he had it, and looked harshly at the Fletchers.
0: Do you think I would not copy the code, or that I cannot find another edition of this book? How long do you think your silence in this matter will last?
1: Long enough for the property to be sold.
3: Barnaby looked at Cedric and Louisa before closing the book.
0: I take my leave of you.
3: Alone in his room at the Thomas Hotel, he removed the blank piece of paper he received at the library and placed it on the desk in front of him. With regret, he found he could no longer conjure Harper Thorne in his mind. He wanted to discuss with her what went wrong in the case, but even more importantly, what went right. It did not take a more youthful mind to find the solution to the case. He knew enough of the case to know, although it would not hold up in a court of law, he had solved the riddle, at least for himself. He said to the empty room,
0: Barnaby Druthers is not afraid of failure.
3: There was no reply. He looked at the page before him and located something to write with inside the desk.
0: Perhaps I shall write a letter to Miss Harper Thorne and hide it in a box in a scarecrow and write it in code so she may enjoy one more mystery when she finds it.
3: The thought made him smile. Barnaby sat at the desk as the lamplight slowly dimmed, and he remained in his seat long into the night.
4: The Scarecrow's Confession, written, created, and produced by J. Timothy Quirk, directed by A.J. Lynn, music by Robert C. Fullerton and Bob Eccleston.

starring Humphrey Ralston and Devin Richtmeyer, with Amanda Yount, Kurt Boucher, AJ Lynn, J. Timothy Quirk, and narrated by Nicole Boucher. With gratitude to Ben Crusun and Kimmy Kilmer and the Beardsley Library in Winsted, Connecticut, Bill Guerrera and the Thomaston Historical Society, and Ed Cannata of Main Street, Torrington.

in search of El Dorado. But he grew old, this knight so bold, and over his heart a shadow fell as he found no spot of ground that looked like El Dorado.

land of El Dorado. Over the mountains of the moon. Down the valley of the shadow. Ride boldly, ride, the shade replied. If you seek for El Dorado.

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1: Hello, everyone. I'm Captain Sean Hughes with the Ventura City Fire Department. We wanted to take a few minutes to remind everyone of the importance of having a backpack emergency go kit. As we continue to practice social distancing, this would be a great opportunity for you and your family to take this time to have a home scavenger hunt to see how many of the items on the list you can find. The first thing you will need is a backpack. If you don't have one, for now, a duffel bag or even a reusable grocery bag will work. Ideally, everyone in the family should have a change of clothes in the bag, and you may want to include a jacket. Next up, a blanket may come in handy depending on what the situation is. You should plan on having a couple of bottles of water, some protein bars or granola bars, a rain poncho, and a zipper bag to keep things dry. A first aid kit is important, and make sure you have band-aids and antibiotic ointment, a pack of tissues, and comfort items for those little ones in your life, such as a teddy bear or maybe a replacement pacifier depending on their age. A multifunction tool, a cell phone charger, dollars and change, basic toiletries such as a toothbrush, toothpaste, hairbrush, travel shampoo, and soap. Don't forget a supply of those needed medications. And lastly, a small notebook. You may be asking, what do you need this notebook for? Please take the time to write down all important people and phone numbers in case of separation in an emergency. This information could be invaluable. Don't forget to list those alternate contact numbers such as work. Likely, you didn't find everything you needed on this list, and that's okay. Make a shopping list when it is safe to shop as a family. Make it a family outing to finish getting the remaining items that you need. And lastly, make sure everyone in the family knows where to locate the emergency go kit. Make sure you remember to wash those hands, eat well and exercise, get some sunshine, stay healthy and safe, and your Ventura firefighters will see you real soon.
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4: Hi, I'm Jennifer Waits.
3: And today we're going to delve into the world of the cassette tape. Some people never forgot about them. Some people are glad they forgot about them. And others, well, they just have wistful memories and nostalgia. Others might say, what is that? Well, we're going to find out today with our guest, Mark Masters. He's a music journalist whose work has appeared on NPR and in the Washington Post, Pitchfork, Rolling Stone, and Bandcamp Daily. He's the author of No Wave and hosts the Music Book and the Spindle podcast. But most importantly, he's the author of High Bias, The Distorted History of the Cassette Tape. Mark, thanks for joining us here.
5: Well, thanks so much for having me.
3: I kind of want to start at the top here with the title of the book.
5: Okay.
3: High Bias, I know that's sort of a pun of sorts, a play on words, since tapes have biases, and high bias is the higher quality tape. But I actually wanted to look at the subtitle, The Distorted History of the Cassette Tape. Why distorted history? Where does that come from? What is that supposed to mean?
5: Well, I have to admit, when I first started thinking about doing the book, I thought high bias and distorted and all that would be a way to cover myself in case I didn't cover everything possible at the cassette. I could say, well, this is my biased opinion. This is my distorted history. But as I got into writing it, I thought, especially with the distorted, I think distorted has a couple meanings, because on the one hand, tapes do kind of distort. They're not perfect fidelity. They change the sound. They change the signal. But they also kind of distorted music. I mean, they really disrupted is what we'd say now, I guess. But they really changed the way music was made, the way music was sold, the way it was consumed, the way consumers were able to personalize music and make it part of their lives more than they were before. And so that's kind of was the jumping off point at that point, that I felt like there was kind of a really good positive distortion that happened when tapes came along.
3: So you think it's a positive distortion rather than a negative distortion, right? Because distortion, if you're a heavy metal guitarist, distortion is a positive thing. And maybe if you're James Taylor, it is not a positive thing. So talk a little bit more about what that positive distortion means when it comes to cassettes.
5: Well, in terms of sort of their role in music history and the music industry, I mean, with the audio distortion, sure, I could see that being a negative, although I like distorted music. I like weird, noisy music, so I'm fine with the tape adding to that. But in terms of their role in the industry, I mean, the industry freaked out quite a bit right when they came along, because it sort of represented putting some control in the hands of consumers rather than the producers and the companies and the people who were making them. The idea that you could tape a record from a friend, the idea that you could make a mixtape of a bunch of different songs and not have to wait for them to come on the radio, or not be dictated by what was on the radio or what little you could afford to buy, on record. And so there was a sort of a major shift in power a little bit from the previous hierarchy of the way things work in the music industry. Plus it kind of turned music into more of a personal experience, in terms of, like, I don't think before tapes came along, music you liked wasn't as much sort of tied to your personality. I mean, people collected records, so there was that, but they didn't take them outside their house. They didn't walk down the street with them and listen to them while they were looking at everything, or listen to them in their cars, and it sort of was the first shift into making music feel like an extension of your personality, your life, and defining yourself that way, identifying yourself with certain music, things like that.
4: I thought it was really interesting when you started to talk about in the book about the Walkman and how that even made it hyper personal, that it was, because I think we think a lot about radio here on Radio Survivor. And so I think about things like the transistor radio being so important, that you could take radio on the go with you.
5: Sure.
4: But then when you're adding, with a Walkman, you're adding the cassette. And so then you're able to I remember this feeling. It's like you're walking in your own music video or something, as you're walking down the street listening to your cassette. Mm-hmm. So maybe talk more about that, how that was even more personal.
5: Yeah. I mean, there's a part in the book that I talk about sort of the invention. People at Sony basically invented it, but at the same time, in a parallel time, that a person who didn't know anything about what was going on in Sony, this guy, I'm already blanking on his name, unfortunately, but he kind of invented a version where he figured out a way to, like, solder a headphone jack to a small tape recorder, and he showed it to his friends, and they were like, they felt like they were on drugs, that they were walking around listening to music, which is hard to imagine now because it's so ingrained in us, but at the time it was really this crazy idea, sort of. I do think that the idea that you could walk around listening to exactly what you wanted to and listen to it at all anywhere was definitely a major shift. And I mean, I'm a big radio fan. I'm not necessarily against the idea that radio was the only way to do that before, especially with interesting, good, community radio stations. It's a great way to learn about music. But the commercial radio stations were like, they'd have a rotation of 20 of the top hits and that's it all day. And you're not getting to hear anything else outside of your house until you get to put it on a tape and walk around with it.
3: Why did you need to write this history? So I mean, what was your impulse to say, we need to have this history of the cassette tape right now?
5: Mostly because I thought I could really cash in. I'm just kidding. Right. Well, it was kind of a dual thing where I grew up with cassettes. I grew up in the 80s when they were already pretty well established, and they were the main way people, like my friends and I, listened to music. So I always was kind of curious to learn more about how that all happened. And then in the past 10, 15 years or so, the cassettes had a little bit of what you call a resurgence. I mean, it's nowhere near the level it used to be, and it's not the same way like that vinyl has come back or anything. But a lot of the music that I like to write about and listen to is coming out on small labels who've decided to put out cassettes because it's cheaper, it's faster, it's just generally easier. There's the site Bandcamp where people can buy music from small labels, and I actually had a column on there where I'd round up some of my favorite cassettes, and that was called High Bias as well. So that's when I first started using the name. So the combination of being interested in the history and seeing that there's people are finding value in it still now in ways that people did then, felt like it was a good way to make that kind of connection so that someone who, a young person who's getting into it now could learn more about how it got there, and somebody who didn't know that it had come back might be able to find out about it through the book.
3: Did you find that that there's misconceptions today, about cassettes? Are you looking to sort of set the record straight in any sort of way?
5: Yeah, I don't. I mean, there's certainly, as we, as I put in the title, there's biases about it. There's certainly a lot of people, sometimes even when I told my friends on Facebook, hey, I'm writing a book about tapes, people would comment, those were trash. Why would anyone want to listen to a tape? So there are people who are against tapes, but I mean, in a cool way, that's what gave them a little cash. The people who gravitated toward them because they were cheap and sort of down and dirty and an easy, fast way to do things. It was kind of a badge of honor that they weren't this audiophile format that you had to pay a ton of money for, or buy expensive equipment to use and stuff. So I don't know that people hating tapes is a misconception, but I certainly wanted to go the other way as much as I could and be like, here's why they were valuable. Here's why they still have value. I don't think a lot of people knew how they came about, and I didn't really know all the kind of details that I deal with in the first chapter. I don't know that I ran into any misconceptions about that, but it is a kind of an interesting story that a lot of people don't know about the way things came together on multiple ways. I mean, there's so many formats that could have been the format, but the guy who invented it at Philips and his bosses realized if we license this out for free, maybe this will be the format, and it worked.
3: Right. Yeah. It's sort of an object lesson that in some ways doesn't get learned time and time again. It could have been VHS or beta, right? Which again is already an antiquated comparison for a lot of people. Uh-huh. But going back to the fact in the 70s and 80s, there were two incompatible competing video cassette formats. And in part, one format called beta made by Sony required a manufacturer to license the patents to make their VCRs. The competing one, JVC, Japanese Victor, they gave it away and said anyone can make a VHS VCR provided it meets these standards. And it ended up, as we know in retrospect, VHS-1. Mm-hmm. So you're telling us that in a similar way that there were other contenders for the throne of a sort of portable, compact music tape format?
5: Pretty much. I mean, Lou Ottens at Philips kind of put all the right elements together. Nobody had done it exactly like he had before. I mean, people had tried. Part of it was trying to get it small enough to carry around, but then all the other part of it was to make it high enough quality that it wasn't just completely terrible audio, and that meant having a decent amount of tape in there so it would go fast enough to be recorded at high quality. And he figured out how to kind of get that all together in a way that no one had before, but I'm sure someone would have. I mean, there's nothing in what he made that's by itself unique. It just the way he put them all together was unique. And then, I mean, Philips was even mass marketing, and then they took to some demo kind of shows. And so Sony and other Japanese people were already like, we're making this, everybody else wanted to right away. And Philips was smart enough to be like, if we try to charge them a lot of money, they're just going to figure out their own format. And then there's going to be all these competing things and we're not going to do as well.
3: And this is about 60 years ago, right?
5: Yeah, exactly. Yeah.
4: I'm thinking about people who may not even really understand the backstory of tape. So, because we're talking largely about cassette tape right now, but before that, there was tape. So maybe if you could give a little bit of that, how we transitioned from these larger reel-to-reel tapes and, how that ends up translating to something that's more consumer-friendly.
5: Right. Yeah, I mean, magnetic tape was kind of the start that ended up at cassette tape, because before then it was like basically cutting records was the way to record, a needle actually cutting a groove in a record. And then a couple different people figured out that aligning magnetic particles on a piece of tape could also record, and it would have less chance of getting kind of ground down by the needle. It would be a little more durable, and it could possibly be smaller. But still, it needed pretty big equipment. That what you referred to reel to reel decks are these big things where if you imagine taking those two spools out of your cassette and making them bigger and laying them down on the top of a deck, that's essentially how people had to use them to record or listen to music to. And there were attempts to make that a mass marketed product where some albums actually came out on reel to reel, but it was so bulky, expensive. You couldn't walk around with it. And also it could be tricky to, you almost had to be sort of a semi-professional to figure out how to use it, you know, without screwing it up. So that was kind of the goal of Lou Ottens and a bunch of other people who were working on this, was number one, to get them encased in something so you didn't have to reel them together, you didn't have to put your fingers on the tape and things like that, and then get them smaller. There were some really big cassettes for a while, but from different companies, which Lou Ottens used sort of some of the ideas behind those. But again, they were just like too heavy, and like to walk around with them would have taken, like, you would have had to buy a 24 pack of batteries to walk around with too. And so that's kind of how it came down to being more of a consumer thing, was being able to make it small, easier to carry around, and then eventually cheaper. It didn't really even start out that expensive, but the price dropped really quickly once it started selling well.
4: And where do 8-tracks fit into that? Because that was another consumer product that was an encased tape.
5: Yeah. Yeah, I mean, 8-tracks actually, it's a little bit blurry, but they actually sort of post-date cassette a little bit. It's really kind of right about the same time. And there were attempts made to have those be similar kind of standard consumerist type of thing. I mean, those got put into cars and first airplanes for some reason, and then cars after
3: fact,
5: that.
3: In fact, it came from the Lear Corporation.
5: Exactly.
3: It's actually Lear was jets. The backers of the first sort of enclosed 4 and 8-track tapes.
5: Yeah. And the main difference there is it's one reel. Rather than the tape being fed to an empty reel and then you rewind it back to the original reel, it actually is this kind of loop, which I still don't completely understand myself, but basically it can take the tape and get back to the beginning by the time it's at the end. So the problem with that is it makes it sort of harder to fast forward and rewind. And so if anybody listening has ever had an experience with 8-tracks, they have this weird thing where you can hop to another song they split the album up into 4 quadrants, basically, and you can hop to, like, if each quadrant has 4 songs and you're listening to the second song, you can hop to the second song on the next quadrant. But it's a really counterintuitive way to listen to music, unless you just listen to the whole thing, which is fine, you know. But so I think that kind of contributed to the fact that it wasn't as probably, there was just so much more utility in what Lou Ottens called the compact cassette, which is the standard format now. But I mean, 8-tracks had their day for a while. They definitely were a popular format for a while, but I think people realized just the way to use a cassette is just so much more intuitive.
3: And originally, right, I mean, it's invented by the Philips Corporation in the Netherlands. And they're also, I mean, they also were, they're a big conglomerate. They also had a record label, right? And you sort of mentioned how, you know, cassettes are, you know, ended up being sort of a thorn in the side of the music industry in a lot of ways because of recordability. You know, my understanding is, I mean, they weren't originally invented to be for music, right? They were really more invented for like dictation and voice.
5: Mm-hmm. Yeah, I think Lou and the people at his team assumed it would be a reporter's tool maybe, or audio letter tool or something like that, which reel to reel kind of had been too, just because they thought, well, these don't sound as good as a nicely cut record or whatever. But the cool thing, which is one of the things I love about the technology and I love about all kinds of technologies, is that people who, especially creative artists, quickly find out creative ways to use something that wasn't intended that way. And for a lot of artists, especially in the 70s and 80s, it's like, I need something cheap to record my music on. I need some way to get it that I could copy it to other people. I need something that I can do this without going into a studio and paying hundreds of dollars or having to get signed by a record label or whatever. So ultimately, the sound quality is kind of the last thing on my mind here. If I can bypass all those other things, I'm not going to care so much about how good or bad it sounds. And that quickly became the way people were using it even before it started to improve in sound quality. And it did go up in sound quality. I do think they get a little bit of a bad rap for their sound quality. There's some really nice sounding cassettes and durable ones too. I mean, I have ones from the 80s that still play fine, still sound really good. It's still a fragile format, but you know, which formats aren't? Almost every format you can screw up pretty easily.
3: So. Right. And there's sort of this transition that happens, right? That you have this medium that was invented for voice, invented for dictation. And inevitably, someone's like, well, why can't I put music on it? It's sort of almost the question, right?
5: Yeah.
3: And so if I can do that, then why can't I? And, you know, technology kind of pushes forward until we get, I mean, you know, I think this is really, you know, where things pick up is like by the 1980s now, you've had the invention of the Walkman, right, which comes right at the end of the 70s. So the first portable stereo cassette player invented with, you know, lightweight headphones that allow you to walk around very easily with it and consume, along with the fact that the recording equipment has often gotten a lot less expensive as well, right? So we, you know, the quality has gotten to sort of probably, you know, a good enough phase, right? And yeah. So it seems like that's kind of, you know, hits that point where you're sort of mentioning is now it starts, people start looking at it more like a creative tool, right? That it's absolutely. It's inexpensive. And it's because still to make a record, right, would have required, you know, in 1980 for you to go to a studio, right, to record to big reels of tape they would not have done on a cassette. You have to pay for that time, right, and then send it off to a record pressing plant to have those actual records pressed. That was pretty much otherwise otherwise the way you could make a record. But it sounds like there was a divergent path there. There was an off-ramp that people took. Say a little more about that.
5: For sure. Well, especially, I mean, some of the companies, the audio equipment companies, had the genius idea that a stereo cassette actually has a side A and a side B, so that's four tracks on that tape. So technically, you can actually use all those four tracks at the same time. So they came up with what's now known as the four-track recorder, which is basically a big cassette deck that you can put a different audio signal on each of the four tracks. So I could play my guitar into one track, then play it back and sing over it, and then play, you know, and then I could, if I filled all four up, I could mix them all down to another track and then start using those other tracks. So it's essentially a home studio. And it's funny, when those first came out, they were advertised like, go play in your room with this, you know, I think they were trying to downplay this. Like, this isn't a real studio. This is just someplace you could do. But again, like you said, creative types were like, I don't care. It's my studio now. It's cheap and I can make music on it and I can dub it and give it to people. I'm considering it my studio now. And one of the kind of byproducts that I really like, not everybody does, but I like it, is that because cassettes aren't super hi-fi, because they have anomalies, they have hiss and they have weird things that it does to the music, that started to become an aesthetic in some ways. Some artists really thought, well, I'm making kind of weird music that even if I play in front of you sort of sounds lo-fi and odd and has all kinds of accidents in it and stuff. So this format actually represents my music better and does stuff to my music that I like. You know, I don't necessarily want to sound like the most pristine thing in the world. So this is actually helping me.
4: Yeah. And then, you know, we start to talk about bedroom recordings and we all know what that means, that, you know, things are crafted in a more DIY manner. Uh-huh. I like that you also talk about the resourcefulness of people who reuse tapes, you know, since you can tape over the holes on the top and record over something. And
5: that's right.
4: And you mentioned you can hear sometimes the ghosts of what was recorded over. Maybe explain more about like who are the sorts of people who are taking like their old, I don't know, thrift store tapes or rock tapes and recording over them. And why were they doing that?
5: Yeah. I mean, they're all different types of people. I mean, one of the people I talked to in the book about sort of cassette labels in the 80s and 90s, Dennis Colaici, who had a cassette label called Shrimper, where he did not get his releases manufactured. He worked at a store where there were a bunch of cutout tapes where it cost like a dollar each, with cutout meaning like old releases that weren't selling anymore. And so he would just buy a batch of them, take them home and sit and dub one of his band's record, you know, releases onto these. And that's how he'd sell them. And sometimes, which I didn't know this until I started writing the book, I didn't know the technical aspect. So magnetic particles are on the tape and they align to provide the signal of the audio. Some of those particles get a little sticky or heavy and they don't align during the recording process. So they're still encoded with the music before. And that's why sometimes like in between songs or even during the songs, you'll hear this kind of weird, is that some other kind of music? And usually that was what had been recorded on it before, which I always thought was kind of interesting and cool. And there are a lot of experimental artists, especially like male art types who were using cassettes, who would love that kind of thing. And their whole art was about recycle, reuse, take found objects and make them into new pieces of art. So this is just adding to that in so many different ways.
4: I have a related anecdote at my college radio station. At one point, somebody brought in a bunch of tapes that were like the audio tapes you would listen to in a museum of, you know, describing the stuff. And so they brought them in so we could use those to do our air check tapes on them. And so we would put scotch tape over the openings and record our air checks. So a bunch of our radio show air checks probably have these weird, eerie ghosts of, you know, somebody lecturing about art.
3: I have actually a similar experience that, and I went to graduate school And as part of my assistantship, I worked in a language learning lab where they this is the days when students had to go into a lab to listen to language lessons on cassettes and often had to record themselves back on the cassette on these special decks to be graded by their TA or teacher. And when I first started working there, this old Austrian woman who ran it, she just would, the cassettes would get cycled out every semester. So she had cases and cases and cases and cases of used cassettes that she wasn't going to do anything with, but she couldn't bear to throw them away. Sure. I also was in community radio at the time. I said, can I just take these off your hands? And she said, yes. And so I took, I don't know how many hundreds with that, and many of them ended up at the radio station specifically for the exact same purpose you mentioned, Jennifer, which was to for people to do their air checks on, right? So that they, or whatever they wanted to do. And in those days, before CDRs, people would, you know, often record their own mixtapes at the station in like one of the auxiliary studios when they weren't on air. They pick up a stack of CDs and vinyl. And maybe that's a good transition here, Mark, because that's another thread through this, right? So we have people who seized on cassettes, musicians and artists as a way to inexpensively record music and audio at home, you know, as art, and to distribute. But then, you know, the cassette changed the relationship of music that consumers had with music, that listeners and audiences had with music as well. So maybe talk a little bit more about that angle of the distortion that cassettes had on the music industry.
5: Yeah, I mean, well, especially, you know, the cliche about cassettes that for anybody who remembers them is making mixtapes. And everybody has a little bit of a sort of nostalgia for that who did it. And it is a really neat thing. But it's also, I think, easy to forget how sort of revolutionary that was. The idea that you could, you know, the equivalent of a Spotify playlist now, but not a company saying, here, make a playlist. They didn't want you to be really ultimately, but you could, you know, you could take all your records and put a mix together so you could listen to it wherever you wanted to. You could take other people's, like the radio side. I spent summers when the radio station wasn't on at my college taping a bunch of records from the library and things like that. And I think it kind of, for good and bad, is sort of the first idea of an on-demand listening experience. Like, I want to listen to what I want to listen to when I want to listen to it. And it didn't mean you had access to everything like you do with streaming now, but, you know, between your friends and what you collected and stuff, you could make mixtapes. And also the very interesting thing to me about mixtapes was the kind of communication aspect of them. You know, with the cliche, which is a true cliche, is that people make them for each other. Sometimes the big cliche is to, you know, to be courting somebody, or I want to date this person, so I'm going to make them a cool mixtape or whatever, which was one of the ways. But then I used to make them for friends to try to get them into the music I like. So maybe they'd go to the show with me to see a band, or I'd ask somebody to be like, you know, I really want to get into, I don't know, Neil Young, but I've heard like two songs. Can you put together what you think is his best stuff on a mixtape and things like that? And when someone would make a mixtape for you, or you'd make a mixtape for somebody else, you're sort of saying, this is what I'm into. You're giving them a little bit of a snapshot of your musical personality at the very least, and you're doing it through art, which is kind of cool. I mean, it brings in all these different ideas of ways it can be perceived, ways, messages you're trying to send and things through, you know, what is my favorite way to communicate is art. So I think, you know, there's a lot of kind of bigger concept things in it that people don't think about that I think were really important.
4: Well, yeah, and you get to be it's like you're a DJ, you know, so you're putting together Absolutely. Your own radio show in a way, and you're decorating the cassette case. I remember making one for my sister's birthday. So it was like literally crafted with love and then mailed across the country to her. And yeah, I think that's a revolutionary thing when we all first started getting our own tape recorders, that we could record the world around us and we could record our music. And that, I mean, it actually surprised, it's weird kind of growing up sort of the same generation that you're in and reading about how new cassette tapes actually were at that point, you know, because it feels like something that's been around forever. And they were quite new for us kids who were kids in the 70s.
3: Mm-hmm. Yeah, I mean, yeah, I mean like, as an iPod is, or an iPhone is to us today, right? Right. Sorry, Mark.
5: No problem. It's interesting what you say too about the taking the recorder out, and just the concept of home recording, self recording is just such a neat idea that was so novel. I remember, I still always think about this, even though it was so weird. Like when I first got a handheld tape recorder, I was a big baseball fan. I would love to watch baseball games on TV. I sometimes would record the games, the audio, you know, next to the TV and listen to them again, which seems so odd to me now. But at the time it was just like, I can't believe I can re-experience these things, because there was the concept of re-experiencing stuff was pretty much more rare back then.
4: In fact, I'm glad you mentioned television, because I wanted to ask you about that. A few years ago, I heard about, I didn't realize that this was a phenomenon, that a lot of people were actually taping television and trading those tapes, and those got traded in fanzines among, fans of particular television shows. And and you think about how hard it is to find archives of certain shows that have never made it to videotape or never stream. Right. And some of these lowly cassette recordings that exist somewhere in somebody's basement or attic, that might be the only chance you have to experience certain television shows.
5: That's true. Yeah. And I think the neat thing is this combination of, it opened up this whole world of you could record anything, but also it kind of weeded out anybody who didn't have the patience for it. Like I recently was on a radio show. A friend of mine from college radio has in his community now, and he brought in some of his old mixtapes, and we were listening to him, and like in between songs, there's like snips from the Brady Bunch and like cartoon stuff. And like he had to sit and take those off the TV, then bring them over, dub them in between. It didn't just happen like that. You know, and they've added some value to it, the fact that someone had put this time and effort into it. Even when you were listening, you sort of thought of, wow, they went to the trouble of making this cool collage for me. It's pretty neat.
3: And even the invention of that double cassette deck, right? Because for the first nearly 20 years, I think, of the existence of the cassette, it was a single recorder. You could record from a radio or a microphone or a record player. And that was probably pretty much it from a practical standpoint. Mm-hmm. And then suddenly they invented one where you could connect, where you had two cassette decks, so you could copy. That seems to be a point at which it really sends the recording industry into paroxysms, right? Right. You know, and as you, you know, as you illustrate in a book, we get the rise of home taping is killing music. Right. Say a little bit more about this tension now, that probably had always been underneath there, but sort of seems to come to a head now at the same time in which cassettes are becoming extremely popular, say the 1980s.
5: Sure. So for anyone that isn't familiar with it, the home taping is killing music was a slogan by the British phonographic industry. Was an attempt to try to get people to stop taping each other's records because they thought they were losing money on potential sales for people who weren't buying these records they were taping. The full slogan was actually home taping is killing music and it's illegal, which wasn't really true. I mean, I guess at the very least, it was something that you'd have to argue in court. There wasn't a law that just said you couldn't do it. I mean, you might have to go to some copyright thing and try to argue, but number two, it's just so ridiculous concept. I mean, how are they even going to enforce this? Are they going to have people coming into your house saying, I thought I saw you tape a record or whatever? But the industry did freak out, and they would do all these crazy studies that said, look, we lost $1 billion last year because of people taping records. But, nobody outside the industry ever made a study that said that. It was all kind of up to them. And the weird thing, and we see this happen again with like Napster and other, and even happened to the radio with the radio before tapes, is that the industry freaks out, and one of their first instincts is to somehow harangue their consumers, shame people who are buying things from them to stop doing a certain thing. And it's just an odd way of going about it. Number one, instead of thinking, well, maybe this could help if we encourage it, maybe the people will buy records, people will go see the bands that they're taping, and also like, home taping is killing music. It came with this slogan of a cassette with a skull and crossbones around it. And it looks cool. It looks like a punk album or something, like a Sex Pistols record. So who's going to look at that who already is kind of thinks corporations suck anyway and not want to do it? It almost felt like it was encouraging.
3: I remember there were some cassettes put out by the Dead Kennedys and on the label Alternative Tentacles, which is Jello Biafra's label from the Dead Kennedys, that would have one side blank. And this, it would say this side intentionally left blank so that you can use it to record some other album, right? And it was their sort of anti-taping is killing music message, right?
5: I think it specifically said on their cassette, it said home. Yeah, it said home taping is killing music, and we left this side blank for you to help.
3: Yeah, something like that. Exactly.
5: Yeah.
4: Well, I also like that Bow Wow Wow, you said, was the first, you know, because a lot of the story, you know, like much of music history features a lot of men. So I was excited that Bow Wow Wow was actually at the center of one of these stories about this topic. So maybe talk about Bow Wow Wow.
5: Yeah, well, they had that single that I guess it was considered one of the first cassette singles, if not the first. And the song itself was about how the protagonist of the song doesn't buy records anymore. They just tape them from friends. And apparently their record label kind of, I don't know if they didn't know that's what the song was about until they had pressed it or something. But once it got out there, they stopped kind of promoting it because they realized this isn't the best message to be out there. But I mean, it definitely resonated with a lot of people, especially for a band like them that already seemed a little subversive to begin with. It was a really cool way. I mean, having a cassette that says don't buy records is pretty cool.
3: Well, you are listening to Radio Survivor. We're here for the love of radio and sound. I'm Paul Riespendel. I'm joined with my co-host and co-producer, Jennifer Waits, and we're talking with Mark Masters. He is a music journalist and the author of the book High Bias, The Distorted History of the Cassette Tape. And indeed, that is the topic we're talking about today, both the book and the cassette tapes. And, you know, we were talking about, you know, people taping at home, both doing mixtapes or say just taping full albums from their friends, trading them off. But there was sort of, you know, there was more to this sort of tape trading than just say, you know, taping something from my friend and trading it off. There was, you know, much more. There was much more of a culture surrounding that tape trading that also seems to be important to the history of the cassette. Tell us a little bit more about that, Mark.
5: And are you thinking sort of specifically with like live recordings and things?
3: Well, yeah,
5: like
3: whatever. Or? Yeah, I mean, it seems like, you know, I mean, from my recollection, right, is that there are certainly people who are taping concerts and trading them. I think the Grateful Dead is a band most well associated with that. But I also, you know, know that I'm kind of a metalhead, and that tape trading was certainly instrumental in kind of the development of what becomes speed and thrash metal in the early 80s. Right. Because so much of that music was underground and hard to find and you know, would come from, say, Sweden and not be distributed in the United States and vice versa. And that, you know, also tape trading was sort of important in that. So you know, you can kind of, you know, and we could start with sort of the live tape kind of trading, and we can go from there. Sure.
5: Yeah, well, one interesting connection of what you're talking about there. So in the book, I do talk about bootleg tapes and people taping concerts and trading them and stuff like that. But then I also do talk about how the heavy metal scene kind of really flourished because, you know, labels weren't really putting out the most interesting cutting edge stuff. And so the only way people could hear about it is they, you know, these metal fanzines, pretty homemade metal fanzines, would have sections in the back where you could write and say, I'm into Judas Priest and Iron Maiden. Did anybody want to send me something I haven't heard that sounds like that? I'll send you some tapes of a Judas Priest album that I like. And it circulated enough that that's really how bands even found out about each other. And like when Metallica couldn't get a label deal, they realized, well, let's just put it out on a tape like this and pass it around. It'll probably get around farther than a regular official release would. And they were right about that. The interesting parallel that I found out about by writing the book, which maybe really even kind of reinforced the idea that the cassettes were something special, is that I talked to some metalheads, and they were like, every day I'd come home hoping that there'd be a package of new tapes that I had traded with somebody, you know, of some new metal tapes. Well, I heard that exact same story from Deadhead tape traders. They'd be, I hope I come home and get some new Dead live recordings that I sent away for, or that I'd sent somebody a pack of 10 blanks for, or whatever. Which is funny because Grateful Dead and heavy metal are not two things you would associate with each other. But the culture of building communities, especially more underground and sort of outside the mainstream, outside the conventional channels around any kind of music, the cassette did that for everything. They did it for Dead shows, it did it for heavy metal, it did for hip hop, go-go, indie rock, lo-fi, all kinds of things where people were basically all doing the same thing, trading tapes and making tapes for each other and sending them to, using the mail and cassettes as a way to form a network, essentially.
4: I love that this also helps us build an archive of that history too. And I mean, there's so many things we can talk to you about. It's crazy. but, you know, there were people taping things off the radio, and you outline how some of these hip hop mix shows, those people would tape them off the radio and then trade those tapes, and how that would bring prominence to hip hop. And, you know, it's just incredible because you think about radio as being so ephemeral. But once people have these cassette tapes at home, or also, as you mentioned, like the boombox is kind of revolutionary because people have a portable recorder connected with a radio, so you can record the radio from your boombox. And and so suddenly, you know, we have all of these tapes of radio shows, you know, whether they're hip-hop mix shows or what have you, and those get traded like across the country as well.
5: Yeah, no, that's a really cool thing about hip hop. I mean, at some point, the hip hop radio stations realized that these DJs who are out there making mixes at parties and stuff, and tape and trading tapes, selling their tapes of their mixes and stuff, they're finding out about the music before we can. So they started hiring some of these DJs, you know, DJs being like party DJs, live DJs, to be radio DJs, so they could bring the coolest stuff, the stuff that was happening on the streets. And then, of course, like you say, it would become this cycle where people would then tape that off the radio, trade it with each other. That would influence other artists. Those artists would give their music to DJs at parties, you know, and it became this. That's why I think really hip hop would not have grown nearly as fast without cassettes, because of all that. It made tape trading and sharing and stuff. It just made styles mutate so quickly and advance, and people be more competitive with each other. I got to find the coolest beat, all that stuff. That would not have happened if everybody had been waiting for a label to put out an official release by every DJ or whatever, you know.
3: And we still use the word today, right? Like, it's still right. We still use the word mixtape, even if if the work in question had never been committed to magnetic tape, right?
5: That's right.
3: Because it still carries so much currency. And, and, you know, it's as if, you know, I mean, is the picture you paint here is that, you know, there's this sort of these parallel music industries for all intents and purposes. Right. And my question is, you know, much of it, you know, seems to have been very much built upon a true sharing economy. So unlike as we get sold, the sharing economy is paying Airbnb to stay somebody else's house. It's really more, no, I will record some tapes and give them to you, and you'll record some tapes and give them to me. Was anyone making money outside of the strictures? You know, was there anyone who was building businesses? You know, you've mentioned sort of the notion that there were cassette labels, so people releasing, you know, music more formally on cassette. You know, was there anyone really making money, or is this still really mostly truly kind of a nonprofit underground?
5: Yeah, I think overall it's sort of a nonprofit underground. I mean, when it comes to things like the dead bootlegs and stuff, that was almost a code of ethics. You didn't sell, because part of it was like, we're the dead is trusting us to allow us to take these shows. We're not going to make money off of them. That was very early on with that, which is pretty cool, because there certainly was another whole bootleg industry, vinyl bootleg industry, that was making money off artists that the artists weren't seeing. So that was cool. Now, when it comes to like more original things like hip hop DJ mixes and things like that, the DJs themselves, who were doing the bulk of the creative work, they were able to make money. You know, like somebody like Grandmaster Flash was able to sell tapes from his shows, and then eventually would sit at home and make mixes and sell tapes to especially individual people who wanted the cachet of, I'm the only one that has this Grandmaster Flash tape, or my name's all over because he keeps shouting me out because I paid him to do it, and things like that. So there was enough of an economy then that like DJs were making their living off of that. That's probably the only scene where profit really could be had, I think. And pretty much everything else in terms of tape trading and dubbing tapes for each other, things were all kind of, a nonprofit, a way for people to be able to share stuff so that they were being reciprocating each other, you know.
3: And I mean, there were tape labels. I mean, I think very few probably ever kind of hit the sense, even became as big as what we think of some of the more well-known independent labels that stayed independent, like a Discord Records out of Washington, D.C., or labels or SST or something like that. You know, I think of RAR, R-O-I-R, I think, right? Yep. For a while was a cassette-only label, though I don't know that they stayed that way. I don't know if they
5: didn't completely, although even once they started doing CDs, they still mostly did tapes. And they're kind of the unicorn example of a place that actually decided that they were going to only or mostly do tapes and were successful with it. I mean, I think that first Bad Brains tape sold probably 100,000 copies or something like that. So they were able to do that. Most of the independent labels who dealt in tapes, who had success, were not just doing tapes. There weren't that many like well-known big labels that said we're only going to put out tapes. There were a lot of very small ones who, you know, maybe made their money back on projects or could pay the bands a few hundred bucks in royalties and things like that. But there, Roar is definitely a unique situation where he figured out he was smart enough, the guy who started to say, to realize that most contracts, because cassettes hadn't been that prominent yet, most contracts did not tie an artist into a label when it came to a cassette format. So he could go to somebody like Richard Hell or Suicide or the Ramones or whatever and say, I can put a tape out of something that your label won't put out because they don't have any rights to it. And that was that was a way that he was able to kind of sign, get enough artists on there who had enough selling power to actually make a living off of running that label.
6: Interesting. And so, you know, much of the, what we're talking about now is sort of the heyday is the 1980s, but certainly cassette culture, as we're talking about, it extends into the 1990s. What happens in the 21st century?
4: So much. What?
5: Well, obviously, the simple explanation is CDs sort of take over, and that format kind of drives tapes away a little bit. And, you know, even though people are still making mixtapes and stuff, I guess CDRs kind of took it over, although I don't think anybody has near the nostalgia and memories of making CDRs for people that people did for tapes. There's just something a little different about it, especially once computers could take CDs. It just felt like a different kind of thing. And then, you know, for after then CDs kind of die and vinyl, everything kind of dies sort of physical format eventually in terms of once streaming is happening and once file sharing is happening, things like that. Tapes kind of survive on the smallest level. Basically, there are still people making tape labels, but it's, you know, very boutique-y. And then, as I was mentioning before, over the last 10, 20 years, a lot of labels started, you know, when vinyl resurges and people realize they do want to be buying physical product again, and not everybody's satisfied with just streaming music, that if a label wants to get in that game, cassettes are a much more viable way of doing it. They're cheaper and faster and just and in a way kind of cooler. They harken back to a different time and they have different opportunities to make artwork, and like the fold out things are kind of cool with all the different things you can put in them and stuff. And the vinyl resurgence has partially become this kind of like upscale thing, and tapes are never going to be an upscale thing, which is cool to a lot of people who put out music. That's not why they get into it, to make it, you know, a collector's item or to make it something that only people with a certain amount of money can buy. It's much more of a DIY, you know, street level kind of format. And so I think that appeal has worked again for some people. It's never going to be as big as it was, but that's true of vinyl and CDs too.
4: Well, right, I've heard anecdotally from artists, you know, over the past few years about the music they bring with them to shows to sell at the merch table. They'll bring vinyl and cassettes, you know, they're not bringing CDs. And you know, the station where I DJ, we started adding cassettes again, I don't know, 5 or 6 years ago. And I mean, I like the idea personally that it's much harder to digitize that kind of material, you know, like it's unlikely that people are going to take that tape and put it in a tape deck and digitize it. So it kind of remains in that form. And I'm curious if you've heard that, is that part of the rationale for people releasing cassettes, or is there always a download code and I'm just being romanticizing it.
5: That's an interesting one. I mean, I haven't heard so much that people think if they put it on cassette, no one will share it digitally. Because I think most of them do come with download codes. I do think that a lot of people who value physical formats, especially the labels, do realize that there's still something ephemeral to the MP3. I mean, you might download it and trade it, but it's gonna, you know, you're gonna lose the hard drive eventually. You're gonna forget where you put it or whatever. Whereas your cassettes are a lot more accessible still, a lot more. It's more of a permanent format. CDs and vinyl are that way too. I don't necessarily think it's about keeping them from becoming digital. I do think that the thing that you're mentioning about how hard it is to digitize kind of translates over how less convenient a format it is in terms of listening. Like, you can't skip around, you can't pick the needle up and put it. And I think a lot of labels, especially the kind of experimental music I'm into, like that, because that's about longer pieces sometimes. And so it sort of forces you to listen to the whole tape, which, you know, if you're still enough of a music fan to be buying tapes now, you're probably listening to music that way anyway. But it's one thing I always liked about cassettes is it has a kind of a commitment aspect to it. Once I hit play, I'm probably going to listen to the whole thing, which isn't always true of the other formats.
6: And you released with your book, you also released a cassette. You put your money where your mouth is, or where your pen is.
5: That's right.
6: So tell us a little bit about the cassette. What's on it? Mm-hmm.
5: Cool. Well, when I was sort of doing pie in the sky plans, I was thinking it'd be great to have a cassette that talks about all the different types of music, or has talked all the different types of music I have in the book. But that would have just been a rights nightmare. I don't know how I ever could have pulled that together. But it did occur to me, since I have a chapter at the end that's about more recent underground tape labels, who I've written about, who I've become friendly with, some of them, things like that, that this might be a fun way for people to find out what that kind of music sounds like now. So I went to I went to 12 of those labels that I talked about and said, would you be willing to give me one track from your catalog that could go on a compilation tape? And they were almost all of them were really cool about it, really interested in it. And so I made a cassette that you can buy at Bandcamp with the book or by itself, that's got 12 different tracks. Well, a lot of different types of music on it, but all kind of generally falling under kind of the more experimental, outsider, avant-garde range of music. And then to make things simpler, so I didn't have to get a big spreadsheet of all the labels that I was working with and everything, I asked them if it was okay if I donated it to a charity. And I donated it to this guy who's restoring all the cassette work of a underground artist named Minoy, who must have made like 300 albums in his lifetime or whatever. And they've all sort of been lost. And he got a trove of them, and he's slowly putting them all up in Bandcamp. So the money goes to help him doing that.
6: I think I've heard of this. Are you able to say anything more about Minoy, or what type of music Minoy made?
5: Yeah, he was a really interesting guy. He made, you know, underground art, concept art, kind of experimental music. A lot of it's sort of what would be called noise or drone. But he made it in very inventive ways. He would sometimes make some noise on one tape, make some noise on another, put them on two boom boxes, tape in between those going and walk around the room. So he's sort of like live mixing some other sources he had. He also was very collaborative, although he was kind of almost to the point of being a shut-in, like he stayed in his house and just made music, but he would often send it to other people, ask them to send him sources, which was a big scene in the 80s and 90s, the underground tape scene of people making music with each other from long distances on cassettes. So that's kind of if you're curious what it sounds like, it's basically noise and drone, but it's really lots of different textures, lots of different sources, lots of different wild things happening on them. And really, I think he's a really fascinating character.
6: Are there any stories you wanted to pursue or tell in the book that you weren't able to, either maybe because you just wanted to keep the book a particular length, or just you

0: I luckily kind of came up with a solution of talking to people who go to these countries and dig up cassettes out of stalls and stuff and are preserving the music. So I think that worked out pretty well, though I'd love to write a big book on how it affected every country in the world, you know. The only other one that I feel like I could have worked in that if I had the chance again, I might pursue harder is in the chapter where I talk about genres that kind of were created with the help of cassettes or boosted by cassettes, new age music, especially in the 70s and 80s, was really almost exclusively on cassette.
1: Really?
0: Exclusively on, on kind of private pressy type. I mean, there were a lot of private press records too, but for a while there, cassettes, like some of Alice Coltrane's more spiritual music is most of that is coming back on vinyl now, but was only on cassette. And so there was a reason why, but I never really was able to find the hook that made me figure out why, how, and why that exactly that format was so powerful for new age artists. And unfortunately, I just didn't have time to dig hard enough. I'm sure there's a story there, but I didn't find it in the time I had allotted to write the book.
1: It makes me wonder if, on the one hand, it seems like an obvious potential answer is just, as you've mentioned, the inexpensiveness of it, right? I mean, a side that we don't really touch on here into cassettes, of course, is how they were used to distribute spoken word, whether it's, whether they're sermons, instructional tapes, all sorts of things like this is a whole nother side to cassettes that we're not even really dealing with, but in part, one of the reasons they were used is because it was inexpensive to distribute. And then I wonder, I makes me wonder if there's even kind of a praxis reason, there's a practical reason, like in terms of new age music, is it easier to bring with you into if you're going to meditate or bring or do yoga or something? Is there just something simply more practical to it? Just thinking of the only other alternative would have been an LP. And do you want to have to flip over the LP or pick up the needle at the end? When
0: Exactly.
1: you're in pursuit of nirvana?
2: Or even like, even from the economic where you purchase it, maybe it's easier to get it in the New Age bookstore if it's on
0: Yeah, I
2: cassette.
0: mean, yeah, I certainly can remember going into those kind of stores and seeing mostly cassettes in those kind of stores. And I think it's a neat story there. I never like quite connected with it, but certainly you can see how it lends itself to, like you say, not only the not flipping the record, but also to being able to represent long pieces, repetitive pieces. It kind of makes sense that you can hit play and you can get up to like almost 60 minutes of one piece happening. It
1: That's
0: works
1: right.
0: well for that, you know.
1: That's true, right? Because LPs are kind of limited to about 40 minutes of total length before the quality really takes a stiff nosedive. And a cassette, right, can be easily 90 minutes, 45 minutes aside, and sometimes even longer. And I'm sure that has some real interplay with the type of art that you can create or want to create. In the same
0: Definitely.
1: way, it's sort of an apocryphal story, but they say that the CD, they settled on 74 minutes as the original maximum length for CDs so that it would be able to contain the entirety of Beethoven's Ninth.
0: Oh,
1: Because
0: wow. I
1: up to
0: didn't know
1: that
0: that.
1: time, it was a piece that was never easily contained on a single. A single LP certainly, or even easily contained on a cassette without having to flip it over. Again, it may be apocryphal, but it's often the legend for why that's there. So that's an interesting thought. And
0: It's funny the
1: you
0: things you
1: listen,
0: learn like that. Like I didn't know until very end of writing the book. I happened across an article that the reason the CD was called the compact disc, not because it's small or it's because Philips, who invented the CD as well, thought the compact cassette sounded cool, so we should keep compact with the disc, even though by then no one was calling it compact cassette anymore. But that's the only reason it says compact disc, which is wild to me. I did not have any idea that that was the
1: No,
0: case.
1: I had no idea. That is wild. And I guess it was compact compared to a 12-inch record, right?
0: So it made
1: But
0: sense that way.
1: so it made sense. And it sounds like you continue to be a cassette listener and user.
0: I am. I mean, because I write about a lot of music on cassette, people still send me, promotional copies and things like that. So I have a pile of them because of that. But I also still buy a lot of things on cassette because it is cheap. If you go on Bandcamp, you can get, five albums for $30 or whatever, which that's one piece of vinyl right now can be $30. So it's a fun way to support, and I feel like kind of like it's there's a little bit of a tip jar aspect to it. If I buy a cassette directly from an artist on their website or on Bandcamp, I'm supporting them regardless of whether I really need or want the cassette itself. I like their music, and I want to, I want to do more than

0: give them 0.001 cent per stream.
1: And there's still commercial cassette duplication happening, right?
0: There is.
1: So these bands can, I guess there are probably some that are sitting at home with dual decks or DIY situations of decks all connected together, duplicating them themselves, but also they can send it off and have them sort of commercially made, right?
0: Yeah, that's more common now. There are some people that still do dubbing, but it's so cheap and fast to do cassettes that, yeah, most of them are doing them at manufacturers. There's only a few left, but they all are really doing well right now.
1: And part of that is, as I understand, you know, sort of the irony of the resurgence in vinyl is that if you're a band and you want to get vinyl made, it's difficult at this point. You might have to get in line and it'll get expensive. So the cassette is the kind of easier route to go. Yeah. So Mark, it's been wonderful talking to you here on Radio Survivor. Where can people find your book, learn more about your podcast and what you do?
0: Sure. Well, the book itself, my Bandcamp site for it is just highbiasbook.bandcamp.com. 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My podcast about music books is basically just like every podcast is available on Apple Podcasts, Google Podcasts, Spotify, all those kind of places. So it basically is out wherever you want to find it. And yeah, that's basically where you can find out about my stuff.
1: Yeah. And we'll just do the quick hat tip. You were in college radio as well, right?
0: Yes. Yeah. Oh, college radio changed my life. Yeah. I mean, it's the main reason I'm into everything I'm into now is because of college radio. It was my best experience. I still have so many fond memories about it. And like you were mentioning before, it you know, making mixtapes is like being a DJ. And I think the part of the reason I'm still attracted to cassettes is because I still think of them as something I was doing in college when I was listening to, you know, DJing or listening to the station itself. So
2: college, you have to give a shout out to your college radio station. Which was it?
0: Oh yeah. It's WCWM at the College of William Mary in Williamsburg, Virginia. And I also briefly was at WTJU at University of Virginia, which is also a great station. So yeah, I mean, college radio is the best.
2: What kind of shows did you do?
0: I was, you know, it was the late 80s, early 90s, so I was really into indie rock then, so that mostly what I did. I got into some more experimental stuff, and I was getting into jazz back then, too, but, you know, I mean, it was the kind of thing where, like, I was playing Pavement and bands like that constantly, and the Feelies and things like, you know, just rock and roll that isn't quite as co-opted, which is what college radio is good for. That's the reason. Yeah, I did a little bit. I mean, cassettes are difficult to play on the radio.
1: Yes.
0: Especially if you just want to play one part of it. They are. But every once in a while, I'd put on a longer piece from a cassette. And so I definitely did that.
1: Wonderful. Thank you, Mark Masters. Your book is High Bias, The Distorted History of the Cassette Tape. And that brings to a close this edition of Radio Survivor. Thank you for spending this time with us. Thank you, Jennifer, for joining me on this particular episode. 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

0: 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Foster Library in downtown Ventura will temporarily close for a major renovation that will create a modern, more accessible space with upgraded technology and a brand new heating and cooling system. Construction is expected to be completed by fall 2027. 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
2: Greg, grab your pickaxe because we're heading out into the hills in search of the treasure of the Sierra Madre. Are you ready?
3: I certainly am, Mary. I've got my burro, as we call donkeys in Mexico. And I've got to say that years ago, I saw the film with Humphrey Bogart in the same role. And I just totally threw me. He was the surly and edgy Fred C. Dobbs. So I'm fascinated to listen to how he handles this in a radio play.
2: Let's go.
4: 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Lever Brothers Company, the makers of Lux Flakes, bring you the Lux Radio Theater, starring Humphrey Bogart and Walter Huston in The Treasure of the Sierra Madre. Ladies and gentlemen, your producer, Mr. William Keeley.
5: Greetings from Hollywood, ladies and gentlemen. Tonight's play is an exciting, dramatic story of a man's greed for gold. It was one of the really fine motion pictures of recent years. The Warner Brothers hit, The Treasure of the Sierra Madre. And tonight we present the original stars of the film, Humphrey Bogart and Walter Huston, the latter in the role that won him an Academy Award. Our stars are on stage, and here's the curtain for The Treasure of the Sierra Madre, starring Humphrey Bogart as Dobbs and Walter Huston as Howard.
6: First time I come up with him was in Tampico. That's a seaport town. Tampico, northeast Mexico. I was having a beer near the docks when they came in. Hot Sunday afternoon.
7: You a fellow American?
6: Yeah, that's right, mister. What do you want?
7: I want to know about a guy named McCormick. You ever hear of him?
6: McCormick? McCormick. Oh, yeah, in the oil business. That's right, oil.
8: Have you seen him lately? Where can we find him?
6: Well, as you gentlemen, I'd run clear McCormick. Hires a crew to work in the oil field, see, then he never pays him off. Slick. Slick like oil.
7: Yeah, that's right.
6: Yeah, don't mean to tell me he's hooked two smart fellow Americans like you.
7: That's right, Pop. 6 weeks in the oil field, 120 in the shade. Only I ain't through with Mr. McCormick. Fred C. Dobbs is going to get his wages, see?
8: Come on, Dobbs, let's have a beer.
6: I could hear him talking at the bar, drifters, both of them. Not what you'd call good friends, either. Just a couple of guys that happened to wind up in Tampico. Yeah, just like me. Only difference is they're young. Yeah, I see him again that night. They came wandering in the flophouse, 50 centavos for a bed. Me? I'm sitting up talking to a couple of sailors. The subject of the conversation is gold.
9: Hey, Pop, you mean there's gold here in Mexico?
6: Not 10 days from this very spot. Whole mountain of gold's waiting for the right guy to come along, discover a treasure, and then tickle her till she lets him have it. Question is, are you the right guy? Tell me something. Why is gold worth some 20 bucks an ounce?
9: I don't know, Pop. Because it's scarce, I guess.
6: 1,000 men say go searching for gold. After 6 months, one of them's lucky. 1 out of 1,000. Now, his find represents not only his own labor, but that of 999 others to boot. That's 6,000 months or 500 years, scrabbling over mountains, going hungry and thirsty. An ounce of gold, mister, is worth what it is because of the human labor that went into finding the getting of it.
9: Yeah, never thought of it just like that.
6: Well, there's no other explanation, mister. You start out, you tell yourself you'll be satisfied with 25,000 handsome smackers worth of it. So help my Lord and cross my heart. 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Finally say, Lord, let me just find $5,000 worth and never ask for anything more the rest of my life.
7: Yeah, $5,000 is still a lot of dough.
6: Yeah, here in this joint seems like a lot, but I tell you, if it was to make a real strike, you couldn't be dragged away. 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Like roulette. One more turn, you know, always one more.
7: I wouldn't be that way with me.
6: Oh, hello, mister. You didn't find McCormick, huh?
7: I'll find him. But about gold, I swear it wouldn't be that way with me. I take only what I set out to get, even if there was still $500,000 lying around, just waiting to be picked up.
6: I have dug for gold all over the world. I know what gold does to a man.
8: You talk as if you once struck it rich. How about it, Pop?
7: Yeah, what are you doing in here? A down and outer.
6: That's the gold, mister. That's what it makes of us. Never knew prospector yet that died rich. Sure, I'm an odd old bone now, but say, don't you guys think the spirit's gone? I'm all set to shoulder a pick and shovel any time anybody's willing to share expenses.
7: I bet you are.
6: I'd rather go by myself. Going it alone's the best way. You've got to have a stomach for loneliness. On the other hand, going with a partner or two is dangerous. Murder's always lurking about. Partners accusing each other of all sorts of meanness.
7: So why should finding gold make a man any different? If he's the right kind of a man to start with, gold ain't going to change him.
6: You ever tried running her down, mister? Ever tried prospecting?
7: No, I ain't.
6: You didn't have the answer to that. Yeah, I knew that answer.
7: You know it all, Pop. Well, I think I'll go to sleep and dream about piles of gold growing bigger and bigger and bigger.
6: A week later, I see him again, Dobbs and Curtin, all lumps and bloodied up. Looking for me, they were, something to tell me. They take me to a cantina and put a bottle of beer under my nose.
7: And we found McCormick, Pop.
6: Yeah, and it looks like you found a peck of trouble, too.
8: Well, we got our wages, every last penny.
7: Yeah, we've been thinking. Why not try digging gold for a change? Well, it ain't anything riskier than waiting around here for a break. And this is the country where the nuggets of gold are just crying for you to take them out of the ground and make them shine on coins. Now the fingers and necks are swell dames. Well, that's what you said the other night, wasn't it?
8: Yeah, what's so funny? Living out in the open is cheaper than living in town. Our money would last longer.
6: Yeah, sure it would, sure. Only you have to have equipment. Ever think of that? How much that all cost?
7: Well, we figured we'd ask you. We ain't denying anything. When you come right down to it, we don't know much about prospecting. Of course, if you wasn't so old...
6: Maybe I'd go with you, huh? Is that what's on your mind? You want to take me along?
8: Would you go?
6: Would I? Say, what a question. Of course I'll go. Anytime, any day, out for gold. Always at your service. Well, I got 200 American bucks ready cash. Last money I got in the world. How much dough you guys got to put in?
7: 150 bucks. Curtin here has the same.
6: Total 500. Ain't hardly enough to buy the tools, weapons, and essential provisions.
8: What do we need guns for?
6: Well, for one thing, meat. For another thing, bandits. Bandit country's where we'd be gone. We ought to have 600 bucks between us.
7: Not that much, huh?
6: Can't dig up anymore, huh?
7: Not a red cent.
10: Senor Dobbs, I look all over for you. Give me my money, senor. Give me my money.
7: Get away from me, will you?
10: Senor, you don't comprehend.
7: You comprehend a glass full of beer right in your kisser if you don't leave me alone. I tell you, I don't want any lottery tickets. Now beat it.
6: Lottery tickets? Well, that's for gambling men.
10: But always whoever wins the lucky number gives the seller a present of 10%.
7: Hey, wait a minute. What are you talking about?
6: Dobbs. He's trying to tell you he sold you the winning ticket.
10: Here, look. The least of all the winning numbers. You buy ticket for 5 centavos, remember? 2-3 weeks ago?
7: Yeah, I remember. What about it?
10: You win, senor. A 200 peso prize.
7: Oh, give me that paper. Oh, just look at that fat, rich, printed number.
10: You got the ticket?
7: Sure, I got the ticket. Oh, 200 pesos. Welcome, sweet little smackaroos. Here, son, here's a present for you with my blessing.
10: Go to the lottery office, senor. Get the money.
8: Well... Congratulations.
7: Congratulations yourself. You stand a profit out of this the same as I do.
8: How do you figure that?
7: But did he just say we needed 600 bucks? Well, that's what we got now, ain't it?
6: Yes, sir. Just like that. Stroke of fate. Fortunate circumstance.
8: But how come you're putting up for me?
7: Because this is an all or nothing proposition. We make a find, we'll be lighting cigars with $100 bills. If we don't, the difference between what you put up and what I put up ain't enough to keep me from being right back where I was this afternoon, polishing a park bench with the seat of my pants. Put her there, pardon.
8: Thanks, Dobbs.
6: Well, gentlemen, now here's what we do. We'll take a train to Perla. That's a little town at the foot of the Sierra Madre Mountains. And there, when we're there, we'll buy our burrs and get away from the railroad. No use looking for gold anywhere near a railroad. You gotta have, we gotta go where there's no trails at all. Just bandits.
7: Now, that sounds okay to me. Okay, partner?
6: Sure, sure. Yeah. We gotta go where no surveyor, anybody who knows anything about prospecting has ever been there before. Well, ha! Drink up, gentlemen. Drink up. We'll buy a map and some railroad tickets. Bought about half our gear there in Tampico and then took the train for Perla. About 50 miles from Perla out in the desert, there's a big boulder on the tracks. Bandits trying to raid the train. Hey, they're retreating. Look, they're retreating. Look, they're riding off. Hey, save your bullets, Mr. Dobbs. They're too far off now.
7: I got three of them. Credit me with three. How many did you get?
8: Couple, I guess.
6: Bandits. Guess they were expected. That's how come so many Federal soldiers riding on this train.
8: That bandit that rode right up to the train. The one with the gold hat.
7: Yeah, I had my sights on him nice as you please. But the train gave a jolt and I missed him. I sure wish I could have got him.
6: Well, you boys cooled off enough to look at this map?
7: Huh? Oh, sure, sure.
6: Yeah, it ain't much of a map. Don't properly show whether it's mountain or desert. That shows the makers of the map themselves don't know for sure. That's good. What are you doing, Dobbs?
7: Why, reloading. Can't tell if them bandits may come back.
6: Yeah, that's right. Well, wake me up when the shooting starts.
11: Una alta, una media luna arriba. Esto lo mismo. Una alta, una media luna arriba,
7: my friend. Hey, Pop. What's he saying, the storekeeper?
6: Well, he's proving he's got a right to sell us these burrs. They all got the same brand, see? Letter A. Elsewise, some native Indian might meet up with us and claim our burrs.
12: I will load your supplies on the burro, senor.
6: Oh, thanks, son. Thanks.
12: Yeah. My father is much worried for you, senor.
7: Worried? What's he worried for?
8: Yeah, we paid him, didn't we?
6: Well, he says we're going into very wild country, jungles, and then high mountains, and tigers so big and strong, they can climb a tree with a burr in their mouth.
8: Tigers? Here?
6: Yeah, more like leopards, I guess. Well, I'm glad to hear such tall tales, gentlemen. That means mighty few outsiders have ever set foot there.
7: Yeah, but let's get going, then. Come on, kid, shake it up. We're in a hurry. Get them burrs.

0: Hey, Curtin, take it easy. Now, this mountain climbing ain't like a walk around the block.
1: I'm dead. Let's sit a while.
0: Yeah. If there is gold in these mountains, how long would it have been here? Millions and millions of years, wouldn't it? And then what's our hurry? A couple of days, more or less, ain't gonna matter.
1: Look at the old man, way ahead of us there.
0: Yeah.
1: You and me scared we'd have to pack him on our backs.
0: Yeah. That was when I took him for an ordinary human being. He's part goat. Let him climb, will you?
1: If I'd have known what prospecting meant, I'd have stayed in Tampico and waited for another job to turn up.
0: I couldn't. Couldn't. Look. Look.
1: What's the matter?
0: These rocks. Look. These little veins running through the rocks. Look at them glitter. Yellow, too. Like gold.
1: Gold? We've been sitting on a gold mine.
0: Get the water bag. Wash some of that dirt off. Say, Howard, Howard, come back. We found something.
1: Yeah, we found something. Here's the water.
0: There's a vein all over the rock. We've struck it, Curtin. Look over there. It's in all the rocks, just like he said, a bonanza.
1: Howard, look. Look at these rocks.
0: Oh, they're full of gold, veins of gold.
2: Yeah, that's what you want to show me? Yeah. I saw it when I passed by. Gentlemen, this stuff wouldn't pay your dinner for a carload.
0: It ain't gold?
2: Pyrite, fool's gold. Oh, not there ain't plenty of the real stuff hereabouts. Walked over it 4 or 5 times already.
1: You mean we've been passing it up? Why?
2: Not enough of it. Not enough to pay us a good day's wages. Well, you figure to sit out here all day?
0: Come on, Kurt, let's go.
2: Next time you fellas strike it rich, holler for me before it starts splashing water around. Water's precious. Sometimes it'll be more precious than gold. Get, you burro. Get, burro.
3: That was a fine country, inspiring. Didn't see a soul, just the beasts of the jungle and birds, all bright, gay colors. Felt good, 10 years younger. Better man than either of them. Warm down to just plain gristle. Coming out, well, they just lay on the ground, puffing and groaning, too dogged out to set up and eat their beans.
0: I can't move. I just want to lie here.
1: Yeah.
2: Hey, ain't you guys going to eat some beans? You want some beans? Going through some mighty rough country tomorrow. You better have some beans.
0: Oh, shut up, Pop. Go on, eat them up. Let us alone.
2: How's your feet feel, Dobbsy? Bet you jump up like a jackrabbit was a pretty woman to stroll by. Bet your feet wouldn't bother you, not then.
1: That wind. It's blowing up awful cold.
2: Getting cold, is it? Getting cold. Feels like a norther. Yeah. When they blow hard, they set that desert country up down there on its hind legs. We're lucky to be up here, all right.
1: Lucky.
2: Reckon there's only a couple more days of this heavy stuff. Pretty soon it'll be leveling off. Pretty soon now.
0: Howard. Howard, come here. A couple of more days, you said. That was 3 nights ago.
1: We've had enough, Howard. Dobbs and me, we want to give up.
2: Give up, huh?
0: Yeah. Leave the whole outfit right here. Go back to civilization.
2: Well, tell my whole grandmother. Go back to civilization. I got 2 very fine, elegant bedfellows who kick at the first drop of rain and hide the closet when thunder rumbles. My, my, my. What great prospect.
0: Now lay off us, Howard.
2: Yeah, 2 shoe clerks is what you are. 2 shoe clerks reading the magazine about prospecting for the land, going to the land of the midnight sun, south of the border, west of the Rockies.
0: Shut your trap. Shut up or I'll smash your head flat.
2: Go ahead. Pick up that rock and throw it. Go ahead. If you did, you'd never leave this wilderness alive. Without me, you 2 would die here more miserable than rats.
1: Leave him alone, Dobbs. Can't you see the old man's nuts?
2: Nuts! Nuts, am I? Let me tell you something, my 2 fine bedfellows. You're so dumb, there's nothing to compare you with. You're dumber than the dumbest jackass. Look at you. Look at you. Did you ever see anything like yourselves for being dumb specimens? You're so dumb, you don't even see the riches you're treading on with your own feet. Look at me. I'm doing a dance on a mountain of gold.
1: What are you talking about? This is it? There's gold here?
2: Yeah, what'd you expect to see? Nuggets of molten gold? Sure, it's here. Rich. Rich, too, but not rich enough for me. Yeah, and here ain't the place to dig. It comes from someplace further up. Up there. See? That's where we've got to go. Up there. Only I'm going alone, because my 2 courageous companions have agreed between themselves to desert and go back. Well, go on. Get.
0: I'll take 1 more day of it. What do you say, Kurt? 1
1: more day won't kill us.
2: Yeah, change your minds, huh? Thank you, my 2 fine friends. You move me to tears with your faith and trust in me. 1 more day, huh? Then you can follow my trail.
4: because I'm going to be camping there tonight.
0: This is it, Howard? This stuff right here?
3: Yeah, this is it, all right.
0: Gold. Sure don't look what I... like I thought it would.
1: It's just sand. That's just sand.
0: Yeah. It's just like plain sand. It don't glitter. I thought it would glitter.
3: Oh, it'll glitter when it's refined. But that's another guy's job. Yeah, you got to know how to recognize it. And that ain't all. Not to find it, not by long shot. You got to know how to tickle her so she'll come out. Yeah. It's mighty rich, this sand. It'll pay good.
0: How good?
3: Oh, about 20 ounces a ton.
1: At some $20 an ounce.
0: How many tons can we handle
3: depends
0: in a week?
3: Depends on how hard we work. Well, you better pitch our camp down the mountain a bit.
0: Why do that when the gold is here?
3: In case anybody happens by, bandits or soldiers chasing bandits or Indians. Or a pretty woman out for a stroll. In that case, we'll tell them we're hunters. And maybe we'll get away with it, maybe.
1: Hunters? Wouldn't it be easier just to file a claim?
3: Easier, maybe, but not so profitable. Wouldn't be no time till an emissary from one of those big mining companies would be right up here with a paper in his hand, showing us we had no right to be here. Well, how does it feel, you fellers, to be men of property?
0: I'm sorry about the fuss we kicked up, Pop. Guess we was pretty dumb.
3: Yeah.
1: Yeah, but we made it, and we're here. Men of property, what do you know?
3: Yeah, everything's going to be all right from now on, huh? Everything's going to be fine.
0: Sure it is. Why not?
3: Why not? Why not? Well, we'll find out, won't we, Dotsie? Yeah, we'll find out.

0: for a month, we didn't mine a grain of ore. There were things to do first, setting up camp, corral for the birds, and sluice way out the creek to wash out the gold. Finally, the time come when we laid our first stake of the treasure.
1: How much, Howard? How much you figure we got?
0: Oh, about $5,000 worth, I reckon.
2: That's not bad. When do we start dividing it up?
1: Why divide it now? When the time comes, we're all going back together.
2: I'm for dividing as we go along. Make each guy responsible for his own goods.
0: Well, I just soon have it that way. I haven't liked the responsibility of guarding your treasure any too well.
2: Who asked you to, Pop?
0: Yeah, that's right. Yeah, you never asked me. Only I thought I was the most trustworthy of the three.
2: You? How come?
0: I said trustworthy. As far as being honest, well, no one can say.
2: I don't get it.
0: All right, suppose you were charged with taking care of the goods. One day I'm deep in the brush and Curtin's on his way to the village to get provisions. That'd be your big chance to pack up and leave us in the cold.
2: Only a guy that's a thief at heart would think me likely to pull a stunt like that.
0: Well, right now it wouldn't be worth your while, but, well, when the pile has grown, yes, sir. Think of such things you will.
1: Yeah, how about yourself?
0: No, me? Well, I'm not picking the feet any longer. You fellas are a lot tougher than when we started out. Yeah, you'd have me strung up in no time. That's why I think I'm the most trustworthy.
1: Well, looking at it that way, I guess you're right. But let's do like Dobbs says, divide the proceeds every night.
0: Well, by me, gentlemen. Then each one of us will have to hide his share of the treasure from the other two, huh?
2: Well, why not?
0: Having done so, he'll have to be forever on the watch to see that his hiding place is not discovered.
2: What a dirty, filthy mind you got.
0: Oh, no. No, not dirty, baby. Only I know what kind of ideas even supposedly decent people get when gold's at stake. All right, Curtin, hand me them weighing scales. Here she goes, boys, three ways.
1: Venison stew. Sure tastes good, Pop. Where's Dobbs?
0: He ate before.
1: Alone?
0: Yeah.
1: Tell me something, Pop. What are you going to do with all your hard-earned money?
0: Oh, I reckon I'll settle down some quiet place, get me a little business, hardware, grocery store, spend the better part of my time reading comic strips and adventure stories. One thing's for sure, I'm not going prospecting again.
2: Well, what's all that about?
1: Oh, we're just jawing, Dobbsy, telling each other what we'll do when we get back.
2: Me? I got it all figured. First off, I'm going to get a brand new set of duds, a dozen of everything. Then I'm going to a swell cafe. Order everything on the bill of fare, and if it ain't just right, and even if it is, I'm going to bawl out the manager and make him take it all back.
1: What's next on the program?
2: Well, what would be?
0: You know what? We ought to put up some kind of a limit on our take. Agree now that when we get so much, well, we'll just pull up stakes and beat it.
1: What kind of a limit?
0: Oh, say $25,000 worth for each man.
2: $25,000? Small potatoes, 50 anyway, 75 would be more like it. I'm young, I need dough and plenty of it.
1: No use making hogs of ourselves.
2: Hog, am I? Maybe you don't know it, but I'd be within my rights if I demanded half again as much as you get.
1: How come?
2: Well, I put up the lion's share of the cash, didn't I?
1: Well, so you did, Dobbsy. I always meant to pay you back.
2: In any civilized place, the biggest investor gets the biggest return, don't he?
0: That's one thing in favor of the wilds.
2: Oh, not that I intended to demand it, but I'd be within my rights if I did. So next time you go calling me a hog, just remember what I could have done if I'd wanted to. Yeah, it's funny, ain't it, Pop? Yeah, real funny. Catch me sleeping, huh? I'm not that dumb. Hey, them guys try to put anything over on me, it'll be a costly one for both of them. Any more lip out of them and I'll let him have it. You know what's good for you? You don't monkey around with Fred C. Dobbs.
0: What'd you say, Dobbs?
2: Huh? Oh, nothing.
0: You better look out. Bad sign when a guy starts talking to
2: us. Yeah? Well, who else am I going to talk to? Certainly not to you or Curtin. And don't get the idea you two are putting anything over on me. I know what your game is.
0: Well, you know more than I do.
2: But why am I elected to go to the village tomorrow? Why me instead of you or Curtin? Time I'd be gone give you plenty of chance to discover where I hid my goods, wouldn't it?
0: You got any fear along those lines? Why don't you take your goods with you?
2: And run the risk of having them taken from me by bandits?
0: They'd kill you anyway, Dobbsy. Just for the sport of it.
2: Ah, so that's it. You're hoping bandits will get me. That'd save you two a lot of trouble, wouldn't it?
0: All right, Dobbs. Forget about it.
2: Well, I ain't going to the village, see? You can go back and tell that to Curtin.
0: Okay, partner. I'll tell him. So Curtin went down the village for provisions. He was all stirred up coming back.
2: were soldiers in the village chasing bandits. That wasn't all. He met up with an American, a fellow named Cody.
1: And he kept pumping me, followed me into the store, wanted to know what I was doing here.
2: What did you tell him?
1: I said I was a hunter, a professional hunter. Kept asking me, did I see anything up here that looked like gold?
0: Shook him off, Curtin? Got rid of him, huh?
1: I couldn't. He followed me.
0: You sure he trailed you?
1: Yeah, I'm sure.
2: What makes you so positive?
1: Because every time... Because if you turn around, you can see for yourself. There he is.
3: Hello.
2: All right, you. Walk over here to the fire.
3: I guess I'm not wanted, huh? I just couldn't resist the chance to sit around and jaw with an American.
2: Now, don't make any mistake, mister. We got no use for you. We're full up. No vacancies. Go back where you came from. Take our blessing with you.
3: Thanks.
0: Hungry, mister? Go on, help yourself.
2: Yeah. Go ahead. We don't want a guy to starve to death. Tonight you're our guest, see? But tomorrow morning, look out. No trespassing. Beware of the dogs. Get it? I got a few hides while you were gone, Curtin. 5 foxes and a tiger.
1: How are the skins?
2: Pretty good.
3: Hey, excuse me for butting in. There's no wild game around here worth going after.
0: Yeah, you're right, mister. You're right. That's why I've made up our minds to clear out.
3: Yet it might be pretty good ground for something else.
1: I told you in the village there's no gold around here.
0: My boy, if there'd been one single ounce of it, I'd have smelled it, believe me.
3: Then you're not as smart as you appear to be.
0: Gold, huh? It gives me an idea. Guess I'll sleep on it, gentlemen.
1: Yeah, me too. See you in the morning, Cody.
2: Sorry, there's no room in our tent. If you want it, you can roll up here by the fire.
3: Oh, it's fine. Thanks. Thanks a lot.
1: I can't figure him out. Is he wise to us or not?
0: Now you guys go to sleep. I'll be watchdog for a couple of hours, and then you and Dobbs can take your turns.
2: You got a gun handy?
0: Yeah, right here.
2: Okay.

0: didn't get much sleep last night, did you, friend?
1: That's fact, we didn't.
0: Well, let's lay our cards on the table right now, huh? You found gold here, I know it. And because I know it, you'll have to do one of three things.
2: Now look who's telling us what we gotta do.
0: One of three things. Kill me, run me off, or take me in as a partner.
2: Partner? Why, we...
0: Now let's consider the first. If you start killing people, just how far are you prepared to go with it? Another guy may come along tomorrow.
1: Not much we'd stop at, mister, to protect our interests.
0: I only say that killing me isn't the answer. As for choice number two, you run me off and... I might very well inform on you. 25% of your gold is the reward I'd get.
3: It's a pretty strong argument in favor of killing you.
0: Yeah, I don't deny it. But take me in as a partner and you don't lose anything. I'm not asking for a share of what you've made so far, only in the profits to come. Think it over. I'll be looking after my borrowed.
3: Well, Howard?
2: Yeah, send him away is out of the question. Fred C. Dobbs ain't a guy who likes being taken advantage of. We got no real choice at all. Bump them off.
1: What do we gain by killing them? I don't mind being taken some advantage of as long as there ain't no money out of my pocket.
2: And whoever else happens along, they ought to be invited in too, come one, come all, huh?
1: You got a point there, Dobbsy. No question about that. But to kill a man.
2: What's the matter? Ain't you up to it?
1: Sure, I'm up to it. Let the majority decide. What do you say, Curtin? For or against?
2: Well... For or against?
3: For.
2: Okay. We'll make it short and sweet for him. Stand right where you are, Cody.
0: Guns, huh? Gonna shoot me, huh?
2: Yeah. You convinced us.
0: Before you start shooting, you better take a look down there in the valley. There's some men coming on horses.
2: Oh, so that's your stinking game. I knew you was an informer. I knew it all the time.
0: You're wrong, brother. This means all our funerals.
1: They're banners, gentlemen. About a dozen of them.
0: Someone at the village must have told him about the American hunter up here.
1: Well, we better start thinking of a way to defend ourselves. We could try hiding the rocks, but then we'd lose the bird and the whole outfit. No, the best thing for us to make a fight of it.
0: Is it you three against them or us four?
1: For now, I guess it's us four.
2: Yeah, we'll settle your case later.
0: If you're alive.
1: He's got something there, Dobbsy. That's right. If we're alive. Bandits turned out to be Gold Hat and his boys. Same crowd that held the train on the way up to Perla. They spotted us, all right, and started pouring it on us. And all at once, they turned and took off. Didn't make sense. And when we saw why, far down the mountain, hot on their trail, was maybe 50 soldiers, federales. We just stood there watching them shoot it out, half a mile below us.
4: Look at them federales. Sick them tight, chew them up and swallow them. Oh, boy, am I happy. Ought to tell you the truth, I was already eating dirt.
1: You better stay covered, Dobbsy. If them soldiers start spreading out, we may have company after all.
4: Yeah. Get down, Curtin.
5: Come here, you guys. Looks like the bandits settled our problem. Cody's dead.
2: What do you mean he's dead?
3: Take a look.
2: A bullet. Right through his neck.
1: I wonder who he was. Maybe better go through his pockets. Maybe he's got folks somewhere.
3: Here's his wallet, Pop. James Cody, Dallas, Texas.
1: Yeah, a picture. A girl, a little kid. Guess she's his wife, huh?
2: It's not bad. Well, I guess we better dig a hole for him. Funny how it's all worked out. We didn't have to shoot him after all.
1: Gentlemen, if you'd ask me, I'd say it's about time we considered leaving this mountain.
2: How much gold do you figure we got?
1: Upwards of $35,000 apiece, and I'll tell you what. We ought to be plenty thankful.
2: Well, let's call it quits then. The sooner the better.
1: Take another week to put the mountain back in shape.
2: Do what to the mountain?
1: We've wounded this mountain. It's our duty to close her wounds. It's the least we can do for all the wealth she's given us. If you guys don't want to help me, then I'll do it alone.
3: You talk about a mountain like it was a real woman.
2: You've been a lot better to me than any woman I ever knew. Keep your shirt on, old-timer. Sure, I'll help you.
1: Six days later, we loaded the gold on the burrs in little canvas bags and started down. Late that afternoon, pushing through the brush, we walked straight into a bunch of Indians. I don't know where they come. Peaceful, all right, friendly. But they wanted help.
2: What do you mean, help? What kind of help?
1: They've been heading for Durango. Seems like a little boy in their village fell into the river. They fished him out, but he won't come too. He ain't dead, but they say he just won't come too.
2: Well, that's tough.
1: All they want me is to go back to the village with them. Ain't far. Maybe I can do something.
2: Why?
1: Was I to refuse them? They'd make me go. I'll be back soon, before morning, probably.
2: And if you're not?
1: I'm leaving my burrs with you. Look after my goods till I get back.
5: It's okay, Pop. We'll wait for you here.
1: No use arguing. Sorry, gentlemen. I gotta go back again to the village.
2: Yeah, but you just said you fixed the kid. You said he was cured.
1: Yeah, fixing the kid was simple. Artificial respiration, a few Boy Scout tricks. But they say I gotta visit them with... Well, I gotta go with them. Their gods will be angry if they don't show their gratitude to me.
2: Tell them to forget it. They don't owe us a thing.
1: I tried. Just made them mad. Well, that's them over there waiting for me.
2: I'll handle this.
6: Savi hombre. No puerta quedar. No. No.
1: Wait a minute. Don't you touch your gun. Don't touch your gun or we'll be scalped in half an hour.
7: El señor. El señor no importa. El doctor, si importa.
2: Now, what's he saying now?
1: Well, he says it makes no difference about you guys, but I've got to go back with him.
2: Oh, it's like that, huh?
1: Yeah.
2: They just want you.
1: Looks like it.
2: Well, go on, then. We'll meet in Durango.
1: Well, what about my goods?
5: Take them with you.
2: If they found out, they might forget he was their honored guest and bump him off, huh, Pop?
1: Well, what'll I do? Dump him out here on the ground?
5: We'll take him with us if you want us to.
1: Well.
2: Any better ideas, Pop?
1: I reckon that's about the only solution.
2: I'll bet you remember this the next time you try to do a good deed.
5: Don't worry, Pop. Good luck.
2: Yeah. Yeah, we'll be lonesome without you, Pop. Look out for those Indian dames. One of them squaws might marry you.
1: Yeah. Maybe I'll do just that. Pick me out a good-looking squaw and marry her. They're easy to dress and feed and entertain. Well, so long, partners. See you in Durango. So I left and went back to the Indians. No choice. I had to go. And behind me, in the keeping of Curtin and Dobbs, was my share of the treasure, $35,000. I knew they'd have a time of it. Just as hard going down them mountains as it was going up.
2: I'm stopping here for tonight. You hear me, Curtin? I'm stopping here.
3: It's early yet. We can make 4 or 5 miles before dark.
2: Well, go on, then. Take his burros with you. It ain't my responsibility.
3: Since when?
2: Give us nothing but trouble for 2 days. Straying off trails, smashing their packs against the rocks. He knew what he was doing when he turned them over to us. Mighty cute of him, wasn't it?
3: So you're staying here for the night, huh?
2: Yeah, you heard me.
3: Well, if you can't go any further...
2: Who says I can't? Don't make me laugh. I go 4 times as far as a mug like you, but I don't want to. I could if I want to. I want to, but I don't want to. See, mug?
3: What's the use of hollering, Dowsy? Okay, we'll camp here.
2: How far do you suppose the railroad is from here?
3: Well, it's hard to say. We'll reach the high pass in 2 days more and get fresh water. After that, I don't know. What's the joke, Dobby?
2: I was just thinking what a bonehead play that old jackass made when he put all his goods in our keeping. Figured he'd let us do his sweating for him, did he? Well, we'll show him.
3: We'll show him what?
2: Can't you see it's all ours now? We don't go back to Durango at all. Nowhere near Durango.
3: Steal his goods?
2: Where'd you ever grow up? Sure. Take his goods and go north. Leave the old jackass flat.
3: Now, look, you don't really mean that.
2: Fred C. Dobbs don't say nothing he don't mean.
3: As long as I can do anything about it, you won't take a single grain of the old man's goods.
2: So you want to take it all for yourself and cut me out?
3: Why, you're out of your head. I'm on the level with the old man, same as I'd be with you.
2: Oh, sure. For a long time, I've had my suspicions about you, and now I know I've been right.
3: What suspicions?
2: Bump me off. Bury me out here in the brush like a dog.
3: Oh, you're crazy, Dobbs. You're right.
2: And you'd have not only the old man's good, but mine in the bargain. You'd have yourself a big laugh, wouldn't you? Thinking how dumb the old man and I were. Put your hands up, Curtin. Go on, put your hands up.
3: Dobbs.
2: Was I right or was I right? Go on, stand up. Get on your feet and take it like a man. Trying to put one over on Fred C. Dobbs.
3: Pull a gun on me, huh? Pull a gun on me. Only now I got the gun and you listen to me.
2: Go on. Pull the trigger.
3: Oh, Dobbsy, look, you're all wrong. I never intended to rob you.
2: If you really mean that, then give me back my gun.
3: Look, wouldn't it be better the way things are to split up? I mean now, tonight.
2: Yeah. Yeah, that would suit you fine, wouldn't it? So you could fall on me but from behind. Shoot me in the back.
3: All right, then. I'll go first.
2: And wait for me on the trail. Ambush me.
3: If I meant to kill you, why wouldn't I do it here?
2: Because you're yeller. You're yeller. You haven't got the nerve to pull the trigger when I'm looking you straight in the eye.
3: You really believe that, don't you?
2: Jokes. Full of jokes.
3: Well, then we won't separate. We'll go on together. And every day you'll take the trail right ahead of me, and every night I'll tie you up.
2: I'll tell you what, Kurt. I'll make you a little bet. 3 times 35 is 105. I'll bet you $105,000 you go to sleep before I do. How long can you go without sleeping, Curtin? 2 days? 3? 4? Whatever it is, I can go longer, see? And the day you fall down on the trail, that's the day that Fred C. Dobbs wins his bet. $105,000. Just like I said, Curtin, you couldn't take it, could you? Fell asleep, didn't you? Who wins the bet? Ha ha! Who wins the bet?
3: The old man will catch up with you.
2: He will. Oh, he will, Willie. Well, I got an answer for that one, too. I'll tell him you tied me to a tree. That you stole all the good, yours, mine, and his. So he'll be looking for you, Curtin, not for me. And a fat chance he's got of finding you. So long, partner.
1: Yeah, I left Dobbs and Curtin on the trail with all my goods and gone to the village of the Indians. They couldn't do enough for me. Food, drink, pretty little girls to brush flies off me. Yes, sir, old man Hard is a regular mogul. Real potentate. Then some of their hunters came in from the brush. They were carrying a man. Curtin it was. Curtin, with 2 bullet holes in him.
3: Dobbs did it, Howard. Dobbs.
1: Yeah, made off with our goods, huh?
3: How could he be such a bad shot? He left me there. He thought I was dead.
1: Now, take it easy, son. Take it easy. You're talking too much.
3: Don't worry about me. I'll pull out of this if only to get that guy.
1: Well, I reckon I can't blame Dobbs too much.
3: What do you mean?
1: Well, Dobbs ain't a real killer as killers go. I think he's honest the next fella, almost. Big mistake was leaving you two fellas alone in the wilderness. Mighty big temptation, partner, believe me.
3: Dobbs shot me down in cold blood. He shot me a second time just to make sure.
1: A man goes crazy with that much wealth in his reach. Maybe if I'd have been young, been out there with either one of you, I might have been tempted too. Well, Curtin, nothing to do but set out after him.
3: A couple of days, I'll be okay.
1: Yeah, but not for chasing down a mountainside.
3: But the Indians, they could loan us horses.
1: That's why I figure I'll catch Dobbs. He'll go as far and as fast as a man can, but alone, with them burrs and on foot.
3: I'm going with you.
1: Give me 10 days, 2 weeks, and I'll come back for you.
3: I'm going with you.
1: Look at you, you're weak as a newborn kitten. Don't worry, I'll look after our interests.
3: I'm still going.
1: Yeah? Yeah, I reckon you're gone. Some of the Indians came with me. Said they had to protect me as he rode north. I tried to figure out what I'd do with Iron Dobbs' boots. I tried to make time. I'd sacrifice anything for time. Sleep, rations, even water.
8: Otro burrito muerto, señor.
9: El tercer con la marca de la letra.
3: Howard, what have they found?
1: Another dead burro. Dobbs is really driving. That's the third burro he's killed off.
3: I don't like this wind. Dust blowing like this cover up his trail.
1: Yeah, might blow like this for days. Fills a man's lungs with dust. Burns him out like pure poison.
3: We're not going to stop, are we? Dobbs won't stop.
1: Well, we'll keep going. He'd be running out of water soon.
3: We were going to fill up at the high pass.
1: Yeah. When he went north, my friends say there's water's mighty scarce in the north. They say something else, too, Curtin.
3: Yeah?
1: Yeah. Gold Hat and a couple of his pals escaped the Federales. They're on foot. They passed here just a day before Dobbs.
10: There he is, amigo, see? At the mud hole. One man and 6 burros trying to squeeze water out of the mud hole.
11: Aye, 6 burros.
12: Shoes he wears, see? Shoes.
10: I see the 3 of us have a little fun, huh? Jewelry too, maybe, huh? Come on, we say hello to our friend.
2: Water. Water. Oh, I made it. I made it. Town can't be far off now. A road. That's a road over there. Just one more day and...
10: Oiga, amigo.
2: What? What do you want?
10: Señor, we are three poor men in rags. Cigarettes? You have cigarettes, maybe?
2: No, I haven't. I got a little tobacco, so that'll do.
10: He's got a little tobacco.
12: No paper to roll it in?
2: Paper. Yeah. Yeah, here.
10: Going into Perla, amigo?
2: Yeah, I gotta sell my burros. I gotta get some money.
10: Matches or cigarette?
2: Match, yeah. Here.
10: Your hand shakes, amigo. You sick, maybe?
2: Sick? No, I ran out of water. I'm all right now. I could use a good burro driver, maybe two or three.
10: Burro drivers,
2: huh? I'll pay when we get to town. I'm a hunter. See all those hides?
10: Hey, did I know you from someplace? Maybe I know you, huh?
2: No, I don't think so.
10: You are all alone, a poor, lonely man?
2: No. I'm not alone. I got a couple of friends coming along. They ought to be here any minute.
10: Let me look at your face. Jure, I know I've seen you before. Up in the mountains. The guy in the rocks before the Federalist chase
2: us. You're crazy. I never seen you till now.
10: You don't remember me? Me with the yellow sombrero, the gold hat? But then you tell a lie.
2: So you
10: have a lot of hides on the burros, huh?
2: Yeah. Yeah, like I said, I'm a hunter.
10: Ought to bring lots of money, huh? All these hides.
2: Hey, get away from them. Get away from them hides.
10: Oh, we can sell these burros, too.
11: Hey, watch these. Little cloth bags filled with something. Hey, give me a knife. I think I look in the little bag.
2: You touch those bags and I'll kill you.
12: Hey, some kind of joke. Nothing in this bag, only sand, dirt. All the little bags got only sand.
2: Get out of here. Clear out before
10: I... A pistol, huh? But you can't even frighten a sick louse with that. You can only shoot one of us before the other two jump on you. And that one wouldn't mind too much because the Federales are after him anyway.
2: Stand back there,
11: Hey, with the rock! I hit him with the rock!
12: His shoes! I'm gonna get his shoes!
10: Finish him off. Come on, finish him.
13: How you feeling, Curtin?
3: I'm all right.
13: Town is over the hill there, Perla. We're almost there.
3: But will Dobbs be there?
13: Yes, sir. That's the question, all right.
3: Shooting.
13: Yeah. Kind of like a volley. Sound seemed to come from the town.
14: Miranda, señor. Y los federales y los correspondientes.
13: Gee, federales. Execution, probably. Well, we'll know about it pretty soon now. We guess it all right, Curtin. Execution, three bandits. Storekeeper here says that one of them was Gold Hat. They finally got him.
15: You saw no estudo, señor.
13: He says that's not all.
3: Look, we better keep after Dobbs.
15: Yo tengo malas noticias, señor. Su compañero.
13: Bueno, amigo.
15: Su compañero fue matado a sangre fría por los tres banditos.
13: He's dead, Curtin. Dobbs is dead.
3: Dead?
13: Yeah, those bandits.
3: But our goods. What does he say about our goods?
13: ¿Dónde están nuestras cosas?
15: Aquí, señor. Yo tengo todo aquí, incluyendo los burritos. Están detrás de la tienda.
13: He says he's got everything. This way, Curtin, the back of the store.
3: It's not here, Howard. The gold's gone. Everything else is here but the gold.
13: Keep your shirt on. Señor.
15: ¿Qué pasa, señor?
13: ¿Sabe algo sobre unas costalitas muy pesadas?
15: No, señor, no. De eso no son nada.
3: Well?
13: Says everything the bandits had is right here.
16: Señor? You asked my father about some little Thomas bags?
13: Yeah. Where are they?
15: Costalitos, ma de qué habla, hijo?
16: Un momento, papa. I do not know where the bags are, señor. But I heard the bandits talking in the jail. They said the señor whom they killed had Thomas bags with sand in them. Many, many bags on the burros.
13: Well, where are they? Where did they kill the American?
16: At the water hole by the ruined wall, outside the town.
13: Can you take us there?
16: Oh, yes, señor. Right away.
3: Another one, Howard. Empty. The bags are all empty. They're cut open and empty.
11: Keep looking. Keep looking.
13: Yeah. Yeah, they're all... Yeah, they're empty, all right. Another couple of hours in this wind, and we wouldn't even find the bags. Swept away and buried under the dust of the earth.
11: But what happened?
13: Bandits. Them miserable, stupid, ignorant bandits. Stole Dobbs' shoes, took the shirt off his back, and threw away $105,000 worth of gold because they thought it was sand.
11: But then it must be here on the ground somewhere.
13: Here. Here. Here in this wind. Ha! Whatever you prefer. But whoever or whatever played it certainly had a sense of humor. The gold is gone, Curtin. Gone back to where we found it.
11: Gone. It's all gone. Dobbs is dead and the gold is gone.
13: This joke is worth 10 months of suffering and labor. This joke is.
11: Look at the Indians. They're laughing, Tony. They don't know what they're laughing at.
13: That's our own private joke, Curtin, old boy.
11: Well, Howard, what next, I wonder?
13: As far as I'm concerned, I'm all fixed. I'll go back with the Indians, be a medicine man. 3 meals a day, 5 if I want them, roof over my head and a drink every now and then to warm me up. I'll be worshipped and fed and treated like a high priest for telling people things they want to hear. Good medicine men are born, not made. Come and see me sometime, my boy. You'll take your hat off when you see how respected I am. Yeah, I'm all fixed up for the rest of my natural life. How about yourself? What are you aiming to do?
11: I haven't got any idea.
13: You're young yet. Got plenty of time to make 3 or 4 fortunes for yourself.
11: You know, I'm really no worse off than I was back in Tampico. I'm out a couple of $100 when you come right down to it. Not very much compared to what Dobbsy lost.
13: Any special place you're bent on going?
11: No. All places are the same to me.
13: Tell you what, you keep my share of what the burrs and the hides will bring, and if you use the money to buy a ticket to Dallas, see Cody's widow. Better in writing. Tell her what happened.
11: Okay, Pop. I'll go to Dallas.
13: Hey, you son, come here.
16: Yes, senor?
13: Tell your father to give this man all the hides and birds. They're all his now. I'm going off with the Indians.
16: Yes, senor. I will tell him.
13: Well, I guess I'll round up my heathen brethren and we'll be on our way. Bye, Curtin.
11: Bye, Howard.
13: Good luck.
11: Same to you.

0: Thank you, Bill. You know, there's not much glamour available for this curtain call.
1: Don't look at me, Bogey. That's your department.
0: All the glamour in my family is home looking after the baby, Walter.
2: Well, we'll settle for a man that's just won an Academy Award. Walter, it must have been a double thrill to win your Oscar the same night your son John won his for direction and the screenplay of the same picture.
1: Yes, I was very proud of that moment, Bill. You see, a long time ago, I told my son that if he ever became a director, to please find a good part for his old man.
0: I'm going to speak the same lines to my son, Stephen, tonight. In another 30 years, maybe he'll do the same for me. Well, good night, Bill.
1: Good night.
2: Good night. And that applause says it all.

0: it's courageous casting, because the Fred C. Dobbs character, we've got a foul-tempered, self-obsessed, unbalanced jerk, and that's courageous casting.
1: This was such a wonderful episode, Greg. You chose this one, and I haven't seen the film, but I spent a bit of time looking at some of the images from the film, and wow, they look amazing, really. Actually, I have to see it now. The shots of Humphrey Bogart with the other cast members. Now, we have a different gentleman in the radio drama playing Bob Curtin, his friend. It's Frank Lovejoy. Howard, the prospector, he's in both the film and the radio drama. Walter Houston. And they are just terrific together. And this must have been beautiful cinematography, because the stills are incredible from it.
0: Mary, you've nailed it by mentioning Walter Houston. He's not only a fabulous actor, but also his son, John, directed the movie and also wrote the screenplay for the movie. So this is a family affair.
1: The three characters were actually beautifully sort of set against each other in this triangle of humanity almost, I guess. I don't want to get too deep, but it was, you know, with the gold in the center as this alluring thing that they all wanted, and how they reacted to, you know, once they had it. They were much more badly behaved once they had the gold than they were before.
0: Yeah, that's right. Whereas once I've got all those riches, I'm going to be very, very nice. Once again, Mary, nailed it with the mentioning the characters, because this is a character-driven story. It's not so much a plot-driven one. I mean, the plot is really quite basic. You know, basically, head off, get the gold, and fight. But it's all about the characters. And what was intriguing is it's in the genre, I would say, rather than the style of a neo-Western, where you take the elements of a cowboy movie and bring it into another century, in this case the 20th century, but it could be the 21st century.
1: So we've got these guys are out in the desert, up in the mountains. It's not exactly glamping. They've got, you can just imagine these, some drafty, horrible tent that everybody's filthy, they're hot, they're thirsty, they're probably not eating very well, and chipping away and looking for sand and, you know, sifting through it and whatnot. And by the time you get to sort of the midpoint in the story, the psychological tension is extreme. You could cut it with a knife almost. It's so extreme. Did you feel that?
0: I did. And I've got, when your description of the how they went about their day-to-day lives, this doesn't sound like fun. They're all sleeping on the grounds with the scorpions. And let's be frank, going to the toilet, possibly behind a cactus.
1: And I don't think they brought a triple pack of toilet paper with them either.
0: Okay. Right. Well, now to elevate this conversation talking about the actors. So there's no doubt that Bogey, as I'm certainly be happy with me referring to him, has such a distinctive voice that it's fabulous on radio. There's no doubt who's speaking into the microphone when he's around, when he says things like, "You don't monkey around with Fred C. Dobbs." Now, there's a Bogey statement.
1: I loved the C, Greg, you know, because he stressed that a lot. And I felt that it was part of his desire to be an important person that he said his middle initial, because this is not something we most of us do. Now, this was also done in front of a live audience, Greg, and we could hear the audience laughing during what I thought was one of the most suspenseful scenes in the play. And I just felt that they weren't getting what was going on, because this is just before Dobbs shoots his friend, Curtin. And the audience was laughing because he was having a paranoid rant about how Curtin could sneak up behind him. Curtin was trying to work out some way that he wouldn't be afraid of him and would just relax and calm down. Do you remember that scene?
0: I do. That just threw you off. But I think they were slightly overwhelmed by all this talent on the stage. It must be terrific fun. You're in a theatre audience, 1949. You're looking up. There's Humphrey Bogart on stage, probably sitting there with a cigarette in one hand

0: bourbon in the other, but nevertheless delivering a solid performance, and then you start giggling.
1: Yeah. Now, so Bogart gives a masterful performance here, and I think it's one of the best things I've heard him do. But I was going to ask you, Greg, do you think that was method acting, or does Bogey have a little bit of Dobbs in him?
0: 100% got a lot of Dobbs in him, because he was when he was drunk, and he was drunk quite often. Apparently, he was a high functioning alcoholic. He was foul tempered, and misbehaved, and he was thin skinned. So I think there's quite a bit of Dobbs in there. But at the same time, and this is not excusing his conduct in real life, but he was a great actor.
1: Yeah, this was superb. So in the end, Dobbs is dead. The gold's blown away and gone with the wind. We've got Howard and Curtin. And I think what I really enjoyed about that ending is they actually took it quite well, both of them.
0: Perhaps a little, the laughter was a little hollow and drawn out.
1: Yeah, and a little bit hysterical.
0: And speaking of gold, I knew you'd be fascinated to hear this. Are you sitting down there?
1: I am.
0: In terms of the price of gold, right at the beginning, they talk about gold being $20 an ounce. Right, which was true apparently in the 20s. That was a fixed price. Just pick a random month, April 2026. The price of gold is 4,753, which is a percentage rise of roughly 23,000%.
1: Yeah, Greg, did you look into the author of this this novel at all?
0: Well, I do know that the novel was written in 1927, and it was a mysterious German author, B. Traven. But when I looked him up, I knew less about him after I read all the things. It was very confusing about who he was and who he could have been. So what's your take on that?
1: Yeah, I got the impression that the novel was written under a nom de plume. Many people have tried to piece together who this person was, and, they've got reasonable theories centering around an individual who did come from Germany and then went to work and live in Mexico and Central America and parts of the States. So I think it's a plausible theory, but I don't think it's been confirmed. It's a fine piece of writing, to be sure.
0: Yes, it was a good, solid concept. And speaking of the concept there with the corrupting power of greed, paranoia and mistrust, survival, I just don't know if I'm cut out for that desert living, Mary, I've got to say.
1: I actually, just for fun, I did a Seek Volunteer ad, Greg. So here's how it reads. 12 months of hot, dirty, thirsty, backbreaking work with a truculent crew, a low chance of reward, a high chance of misadventure, and you get to share a drafty tent with Humphrey Bogart.
0: Who hasn't washed in 12 months?
1: It was a get-rich-quick scheme that took a hell of a long time.
0: Not for me.
1: Greg, any final thoughts on The Treasure of the Sierra Madre?
0: Well, listening to that fabulous job advertisement that you've so kindly written, I've just thought about it now. Perhaps I am tempted to grab myself a burro, a pick and a shovel, and mosey on over to Kalgoorlie, where the gold fields are in my home state of Western Australia. But I don't like roughing it. So if you can just arrange for the gold prospecting so I'd have easy access to air conditioning, flush toilet, comfortable bed, and good coffee. Something to keep the flies away, because if there's one thing about my dear home state of Western Australia, a lot of flies.
1: May I remind you, Greg, you still have to pan for gold.
0: Yeah, well, that's all that bending over. I just, also, perhaps I could have a little stool, a lightweight stool.
1: Good night, Greg.
0: Good night, Greg.
1: That's our show for tonight. 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You can find us on Apple Podcasts, Spotify, and most of the podcasting platforms. 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Thank you for shivering with us, and we look forward to your company again next week.
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4: Welcome to Radio Curious. I'm Barry Vogel. The transcendent experience of street basketball is the topic of two conversations with Onaje Woodbine, the author of Black Gods of the Asphalt, Religion, Hip-Hop, and Street Basketball. Woodbine grew up in the inner city of Roxbury, Massachusetts, became a skilled basketball player, and attended Yale University on a basketball scholarship. After 2 years as a star player on the Yale team, he chose a different life path and quit the basketball team. After graduating from Yale, Woodbine earned his PhD in religious studies from Boston University. His book, Black Gods of the Asphalt, presents a social anthropological view of this inner city sport where the coaches often assume the role of father, mentor, and friend. Woodbine contrasts the lessons he learned on the street basketball courts of Roxbury with those he learned at the predominantly white basketball courts and locker rooms of Yale University. Onaje Woodbine visited with Radio Curious by phone on August 13, 2016, from his home in Andover, Massachusetts, and began by describing his relationship with his father, Dr. Robert Woodbine.
5: My father and I really became close when I was 15 years old. From about the age of 7 to 15, he wasn't really in my life. And during that time, I had lost loved ones. I had what I would call depression, a lot of fear because I lived in between several gangs. And, you know, I had sort of lost my connection with the world in a sense. I withdrew from the world. And when my father entered my life at 15, he helped me navigate that inner terrain. He showed me that I had a purpose. He gave me some language for what I was experiencing. He showed me how to meditate and to trust that still small voice within. And, you know, that gave me something that the streets, that the violence of the inner city, that the ghetto couldn't touch. You know, and I realized at that point that I was a human being, you know, and I had something nobody could take away. And so I took that to the basketball court, you know. It had been there for me. That was really the only place I could feel safe in the inner city. And now I had language. Now I had practices. I could practice my breathing on the court when everything around me was chaotic. And so that relationship really planted the seed for what would become, you know, this project, Black Gods of the Asphalt.
4: So how would you characterize your relationship with your father in comparison to your peers' relationships with their fathers?
5: Most of my friends did not know their fathers. Our coaches were our fathers. You know, my coach, Manny Wilson, you know, I felt like he helped raise me. He was there for me when I needed him. He gave me an image of what a man should be. He loved me, You know, and I think most of my friends, the young men in the neighborhood, felt that way about Coach Manning. But he passed away when I was 12 years old, and that sent me into a sort of spiral of depression, along with other things that were happening on in the inner city. But I was lucky to reconnect with my father. I think most of my peers have never had that opportunity. And I think they feel an anger towards their father or the absence of their father. I think they carry around that injury with them like I did, you know, until I was able to reconnect with my father. And it truly changed my life. I think if I hadn't had that experience, I think I would have had some sort of mental, emotional, serious issues. I think I certainly wouldn't be where I am now.
4: You talk about the search for male role models on the local basketball court. Your male role model is unique to you and your father, different from your peers. It's the coaches who become the role model?
5: Yes. You know, you spend the most time, you know, with any male in the neighborhood. You spend time with your coach the most. I mean, outside of that, you know, many of the schools in inner city Boston, you know, are not really staffed by you know, black men. And at home, you often find that, you know, black men are missing. And so one of the few places that young black men have to experience guidance and support and encouragement from older black men is in the gym or, you know, on the street basketball court. You know, you also have it in the church, but, you know, a lot of these young men who are in the streets don't feel like the church is relevant. You know, they find that, you know, there's a generational gap and a gap in understanding, you know, about what is being talked about on Sunday and what is actually happening in their lives on a day-to-day basis. And so the basketball court becomes this place where young men can dialogue and express what's happening in the streets with other men, and particularly older men. So it really is so almost fitted perfectly for this kind of rite of passage between, you know, boys having an opportunity to become men in the inner city.
4: Can you describe that fit for us?
5: So when you think about a street basketball court, it's open. The doors are always open. It's free. It's right there. It's accessible. Right. It's right there in the inner city. You don't need money to enter there. No doors. Right. It's not an institution. And the young men crowd around the space along with older men. It's where everybody goes to converse, to talk about their stories, to share what happened during their day. And so the other fit here too is that it, you know, for young men who find it hard to express their emotions in the street, because in the street you have to be tough, you have to, you know, wear this mask of masculinity. But in sports, you can cry, you can express emotion, you know, you can be vulnerable. So not only is it accessible, but it's acceptable for young men, African-American men, to express their feelings in this space. And it's one of the few places you can do that in such a tough environment. So for a number of reasons, it's almost like a perfect fit for this kind of work.
4: What is it that allows the perfect fit beyond the openness and the camaraderie on the basketball team. And you characterize that in your book, Black Gods of the Asphalt, as being different from being a member of a gang.
5: So what is really important that differentiates basketball from membership in the gang is this idea, or there's really this experience that involves the body, right? The movement of the body. In basketball, you have to let go of distraction. You have to put sort of your thoughts aside and enter your body and really experience. And I think that's so important, you know, to why the game allows these young men and gives them an escape from, you know, the everyday violence of the streets. You know, when you join a gang, you have to wear a mask. You can't show emotion or you'll become a target, you know. But in order to really play basketball well, you can't pretend, right? You have to be authentic. You have to let go and truly allow yourself the freedom and the vulnerability to enter into the space and experience and express yourself. And so I think just like all art sort of allows or promotes or encourages that process, basketball does that for young men in the inner city.
4: There's a difference here that I'm hearing what you're saying and what I experienced in reading your book about the mask that is put on within the gang relationship of its own members and compared to other members, which when you have skill, as you do and did as a basketball player, allows you a free pass among the territories of the gangs. Can you talk
5: about that? That's very true.
4: Can you talk about that difference?
5: Yeah, so a lot of that has to do, I think, with the overall idea within the inner city that basketball players have hope, you know, or represent hope. You know, a lot of guys in the inner city believe that if you're a basketball player, you have a chance to live a life without violence. That, you know, many of the gang members just assume that they're going to have a foreshortened future, right? That they're going to die young. But I think because the larger culture sort of encourages black men to play basketball and sort of mirrors back to them that it's possible for them to gain access to opportunities outside of the inner city if they play basketball. And I think even the gang members feel that way. Right? And so they say, you know, if they see a ball player who's very skilled, they put all of their hope into that person. They say, you know, I can't make it out. I'm a gang member. I'll probably die young or go to prison, but I don't want you to follow that path because you have a set of skills that will give you access to mainstream culture. And so they really set them apart. They become sacred. They become sort of symbols of hope. And in some cases, they're thought of as saviors of the community that potentially if they get out, you know, they can bring others with them.
4: When you talk about the larger culture encouraging black men to play basketball, can you describe that larger culture?
5: Yeah, so, you know, one of the myths that was forged in slavery, racial myths really, is that black men and women are sound in body but not in intellect. In other words, that they're not really human beings, and they were sort of animals in human form, right, or sort of primitive or underdeveloped human beings. So they could be very strong physically, but didn't have the intellectual capacity that, you know, white Americans have. And that myth has shaped American society and our institutions and also attitudes towards people of African descent, particularly black men. And so I think one of the reasons why the larger culture assigns the role of athlete to black men is because the culture assumes that they are naturally gifted physically, right? And so, yes, you know, they can play sports better than anybody, right? But not necessarily do well in school. So I think that that stereotype certainly influences people's perceptions and attitudes towards African-American men as naturally gifted athletes, but it also informs African-American males' perspectives on themselves, right? They internalize that in many cases. So I would never argue that sports doesn't do harm, right, to people of African descent or African American males, right? But I also argue at the same time, it is a space of resistance, a space of freedom. Right? So, you know, there are really these two things happening simultaneously.
4: In this edition of Radio Curious, we're visiting with Onaje Woodbine, the author of Black Gods of the Asphalt: Religion, Hip Hop, and Street Basketball. This is Radio Curious. I'm Barry Vogel. Onaje Woodbine, your experience on the basketball court, your skill, your relationship with your father, your personal intellect, took you to Yale University, where you began as a basketball player. Can you share with us that experience and how it ended, where you went after the end of your experience on the court at Yale?
5: Yeah, so when I arrived at Yale, as you say, you know, my mindset was that I was a basketball player. But at the same time, I valued my inner life in part because of both my mother's pushing of education in the house and my father and I's relationship and his pointing to my inner life as being very important. When I got to Yale and I began to play on the basketball team, I immediately was one of the best players. Even as a freshman, I started and was one of the leading scorers on the team. But there was a huge cultural divide. On the one hand, we were supposed to be a united team, but we had many players, you know, who were white, who were in a fraternity, and the black players weren't a part of it. And then on the basketball court, I think often they mistook my passion for showboating, many of the white players. And so there was a distance there. There was a racial tension there. There were also things that I noticed around mistreatment of women and misogyny, especially a culture, really, in the locker room of misogyny that disturbed me. And all of those things really shocked me because coming from the inner city and going to Yale, I thought that it's one of the best schools in the world that, you know, people would be sort of more enlightened around these issues. But that just wasn't the case.
4: Your experience on the street basketball courts of Massachusetts, Boston, sounds to me like it's very different than your experience on the Yale basketball court.
5: Very different. Very, very different. You know, and that that surprised me. Maybe I was naive. I probably was naive. But it did surprise me. You know, in Roxbury, you put everything on the court. You know, I mean, you know, you played ball in Roxbury, it was like life or death. You know, if you didn't play well, then you might have to join a gang. You know, you'd be subject to the streets. And, you know, we put so much into it, and there was so much love and passion expressed out there. You know, again, it was a way of life. And yet, when I brought that to Yale, I brought that same passion. I would dance on the court. I would scream on the court. I would talk trash on the court. You know, and my teammates reacted for me, which was very strangely. You know, either they were silent, many of them, or, you know, they were secretly holding some sort of animosity towards me. You know, or judging me. And so the other thing, you know, I noticed practices were very mechanical. You know, it was, you know, there was just no fun. There was no feeling. It was like everything was sort of X's and O's, you know, and was done on a very superficial level. And so that was one of the huge disappointments. I think about, you know, transitioning from the culture of Roxbury to the culture of, you know, predominantly white and elite, you know, university. And, you know, by the end of my sophomore year, I was the leading scorer on the team, and I had been voted second team All Ivy League. But I realized that I wasn't getting a good education by remaining on the basketball team, and I wasn't fulfilling my true purpose. And so I decided to leave the team at the end of my sophomore year and to remain in school just as a student. And I wrote a letter to the Yale Daily News about why that I was leaving the team. And, you know, my coaches were pretty upset. One coach in particular, an assistant coach, wrote me a letter that was very racist and basically stated that I had only gotten into Yale because I was an athlete and that I would hurt the chances of black people being admitted into Yale by leaving the team. And it was a really trying time, but I knew in my heart and in my bones that in order to fulfill and become the best person I could be, that I needed to leave the basketball team. And so I did.
4: And the reaction was?
5: The reaction was, on the one hand, students, when they read my letter to the Daily News, were very supportive. And my professors were very supportive. But on the other hand, my coaches were very upset. And, as I say, didn't really get to know me as a human being, you know. I think, you know, and I don't blame them. They're part of a larger system that treats winning as everything. And their salaries are really dependent upon that. And so what ends up happening is coaches began to look at players like employees rather than young people that they're meant to shape and form and educate. And so I think that that's how my coaches reacted. It wasn't sort of trying to help me with a difficult decision. It was rather, you know, I'm upset for basketball reasons, right, that you're leaving the team. And again, you know, I had a racist response from one coach. So I because of their reaction, I knew I had made the right decision, that I in fact was being objectified. I was being treated as a commodity. And I listened to that voice, and I was glad I did.
4: The voice that your father encouraged you to listen to.
5: Yeah, you know, my father that still small voice. And, you know, one of my favorite scholars, Howard Thurman, who was Martin Luther King's mentor during the Civil Rights Movement, he always said that no one can determine the quality of your inner life. You know, that is your locus, your space of resistance. You know, so despite the existence of racism and all of these exploitative systems that we walk and live in every day, that there's something within you that no one can take away. And that has carried me through. And it's been liberating to be aware of that in the midst of, you know, all of the gender and racial and economic forces that try to determine, you know, an individual's life.
4: At the Phillips Academy, where you teach in Andover, Massachusetts,
5: yes.
4: Your book has been adapted into a play. And you ask the question, what does it mean to be a black face in a white place?
5: Yes.
4: How do you answer that?
5: You know, that's a powerful question. For me, what it means is finding opportunities to get beneath the surface. And theater provides that, you know. Theater, like basketball, is another ritual space where people can try on roles and express their emotion in a way that shows something human, right, that we all share in common. You know? And so for me, being at Phillips Academy is about creating and finding those opportunities and spaces where we can let go of the mask that we wear, right, and discover what we all share in common.
4: Does it work? Are you able to do that?
5: Yeah, I think there are those moments of transcendence in the classroom and in the theater. You know, what was powerful about this project for me and the play itself was that if you go deep enough within, this is what I discovered, that if you go deep enough within yourself and you find this still small voice that we're calling, or this other, some people might call it spirit, that you can actually come out on the other side and see it in somebody else. In other words, the distinctions between us that we carry with us on our everyday life are in some ways illusions. The other in me is the other in you, and we share that in common.
4: This has been the first of two visits with Onaje Woodbine, author of Black Gods of the Asphalt, Religion, Hip Hop, and Street Basketball. Listen for us next week for part two. The book Onaje Woodbine recommends is Jesus and the Disinherited by Howard Thurman. This interview was recorded on August 13th, 2016. 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The postal address is 700 West Smith Street, Ukiah, California, 95482. The phone is 707-621-5075. Ignacio Ayala is the assistant producer. I'm host and producer Barry Vogel. 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
7: Welcome to Sprouts, Radio from the Grassroots, a weekly program that showcases radio production by independent community media. We bring local stories to a global audience, produced at a different location every week. I'm Cheryl Beversdorf, producer and host of Aging Matters, a program produced in Arlington, Virginia, and featuring timely aging topics for older adults and their families. Today on Sprouts, you'll hear the second half of a program about kinship caregiving and grand families, which relates to the care of children by relatives or close family friends when their parents can't care for them. My guest is Donna Butts, Senior Fellow with Generations United. You mentioned already certainly the value of preserving cultural identity. I was wondering if you could talk a little bit more also about the community connections, some of the examples that you were giving. Certainly partnering from appropriate community organizations can be helpful, not only in terms of, again, mental and physical support, but also in terms of services. Does that happen quite a bit too, that there are more agencies now that are, as you had said, just as states, but in local communities, whether it's counties or cities, are reaching out and saying, well, we're going to help you to raise these kids. Is that happening?
8: It is. It needs to happen more, but more jurisdictions, states, counties, and even tribal organizations and service groups are realizing the value of the families. And we know that grand families can be successful with supports. It doesn't work well when they just get the children dumped and they're left on their own to fend. They don't know where to go. They don't know what resources to access. They don't know what might be there. And there are horrendous stories about that. But the fact that groups are being more responsive, that people are aware of the value, is leading to some important changes. And I think a lot of those can be found at a site called grandfamilies.org, grandfamilies.org. And one of the most important resources that's on that website are what are called state grand fact sheets. For every state and territory in the U.S., you can find an individual fact sheet. And so if you're a grandparent in Nebraska and you want to know what are the possible resources, what are the laws, what are my rights, that sort of thing, go to your fact sheet and look it up, because it will tell you this is what Nebraska can provide. This is what they will provide. This is what the laws are. This is where you can access a support group. These are the groups that are providing services for food, for housing, all of that. So I really encourage people, if they're interested or they know somebody or they have a relative that may be in a different state than they are, go to that grand fact sheet. That's the first point of entry for people to find out who is supporting the families and what jurisdictions have changed and are being much more supportive of the families.
7: You've been talking a lot about the benefits, and there are certainly many, of the formation of grand families and kinship caregiving, but we need to talk about the other part too, the challenges. Tell us about the health and the mental health challenges, not only for the children, but also the grandparents. Also touch on social and financial challenges. Expand on what we need to know about that part as well.
8: There are challenges, and so much of them stem from the origin story. The origin stories of the families are seldom positive. They're almost always because of a tragedy. And so that grief that children and the relatives feel is real. They feel abandoned. The children feel abandoned by the parents, whether they died or whether they're just not able to take care of them. The grandparents feel abandoned and are finding themselves in a role that they didn't expect. It's like one grandparent said, I didn't wake up at 55 and say I wanted another four-year-old to wake me up at 3 a.m. You know, they didn't ask for it. And so there's that loss. The grandmother in Kansas City, who was finally a single woman after her last child had left home, so she moved into a condo and made it her Barbie dream house. She had put in white carpets, crystal figures everywhere. It was exactly what she wanted in her later years. And then a knock came in the middle of the night, and her two grandchildren were there in custody, and they were given to her. So she had to put the glass figures back in their boxes in the closet. The white carpet became stained quite quickly, and it's what we call dreams deferred because they would not want those children to be raised by a stranger. They were going to be there. So there's the mental health issues, there's the stress, there's the pressure. There's also the physical health issues, as you mentioned. The grandparents oftentimes have their own physical conditions. And if they don't have the time or the ability, sometimes they'll skip their doctor's appointments. Or if they don't have the money, they may try to scrimp on their prescription drugs so that they can make sure that the child has lunch. So there's a lot of decisions that go into it. It also provides purpose. So we've heard grandparents say, I can't die. I've got to raise this kid. They take better care of themselves, or they, you know, they have that reason to continue to get up. So it does provide that. But I don't think that we can ignore the fact that for many of the families, it's a huge financial burden. And so a little bit of support, a little bit of financial support, and whether it's access to food through the supplemental nutrition program, SNAP, whether it's access to transportation, whether it's access to special services for the child, they need those. So the finances become a really big issue. And I just want to, you know, remind folks, as I said in the beginning, that these grandparents and uncles, aunts are saving the country more than $10.5 billion a year. They're taking on these expenses. They're taking on the responsibility. And we need to be able to provide the support so that they can be successful.
7: The other thing that occurs to me also is even the social challenges of older adults planning to travel or do different things now that they're retired, or if they are retired, they may still be working. And suddenly, as you pointed out, still taking care of a four-year-old, it kind of limits how much time you have to spend playing mahjong or traveling or doing the kinds of volunteer work that older adults are likely to do.
8: I did want to tell you about one family, Sarah Smalls. I was listening to her speak one day, and she and her husband took in their grandsons. They're both, you know, professionals. Part of one of the stories she tells is that they were committed to raising these children who are now in their 20s. And what it meant, though, for her husband was he had to give up his luxury SUV for a minivan. So that's simple. But they needed a vehicle that they could carry all their sports equipment in. She also laughs and talks about the number of friends that she lost because they'd call her on a Friday night and say, you know, let's go out. And she'd say, no, I've got soccer in the morning. I got to get ready for soccer. And then Adrian says it so well, because she tells the story about when she took in Joey, that her friends would all be talking about the cruises they were going on, the vacations they were going on, where they were going to be, what they were going to do. And she looked one day and she said, you know, I cruised to the doctor. I cruised to school. I cruised to after school games. Joy is my cruise, and I wouldn't have it any other way. That doesn't mean that they don't feel that social isolation. And that's a part of what you were pointing to, Cheryl, is the social isolation. And that's why it's so important to have support groups so that you can meet other people who are like you, who are experiencing the things that you are. And that support, when I see groups of grands together, there's just that understanding. They don't have to explain it. They don't have to say, well, no, I couldn't figure out how to do the math test, so I had to like call somebody, or I couldn't figure out how to do this or how to do that. Or I didn't realize, you know, when I was raising my children, this whole online thing wasn't as big as it is, and the AI didn't exist. You know, they can learn from each other, and they do. Bob Rubel will tell the story taking on his niece. He wasn't very old when he took his niece in, but he needed a support group. So he went to his first support group meeting, and it was him and a bunch of white-haired women. And he said, I felt like a misfit, but once they realized, and we talked, and they realized I was raising my niece, they accepted me. They didn't think I was a weirdo. They didn't think I was somebody out looking for a grandma raising grandchildren. So the support groups are really important. But then some people, some areas have gotten very creative too. And I think about grand camps, gramping. In San Diego County, what they did was the social services and the Parks and Recreation Agency got together, and they have an overnight camping experience that's just for grandparents raising grandchildren. They set up the tents in this one park. They feed the families. They have s'more making, they do flash dances, they do little low impact hikes, but it gives them a form of respite. So they know they're not alone, but also it gives them help with the children, because oftentimes that's what they need. They just need a break.
7: Donna, is there a national website that grand families could find for these support groups? In addition to your organization, Generations United, are there others where folks could log on and find some of these support groups in their area?
8: Yes, the grandfamilies.org website is a good one. But also, I would have to do a shout out to the Brookdale Foundation, which over 30 years ago started funding what's called Relatives as Parents programs. And they have funded establishing support groups in pretty much every state and every territory. So the Brookdale Foundation has this incredible network of RAP programs, Relatives as Parents programs. So even people who are thinking that they might want to start a support group in their area, if there isn't one, I would look at the Brookdale Foundation. It's seed money. It's not a huge amount, but oftentimes it's just that little bit to get it started. So the Brookdale Foundation. But also, most states now, if not all, have what's called a Kinship Navigator program. And Kinship Navigators are federally funded, and they are meant to be an entry point for grandparents and other relatives to find out what services are available in their state. The unfortunate part is, while it's improving, there still isn't always a lot to navigate to in a state. But that Kinship Navigator has been proven to be very critical when people don't know where to turn or what phone call to make. And so a Kinship Navigator is where they can start.
7: And as far as Kinship Navigators, I know now we're talking here where I am in Arlington. I believe the Kinship Navigator is connected with the agencies on aging. Is that usually the agency, the local or county agency in which you can find Kinship Navigators, or does it vary depending on locality?
8: It does vary, but it oftentimes is the local area agency on aging or the AAA. And they're, again, another good source for people to contact, because pretty much every county has an area agency on aging. Sometimes it's called something different. But those are really great referral sources as well. If they don't have the Kinship Navigator program, they often have other information and access that are helpful for the families.
7: These are very helpful in terms of resources. I just wanted to ask a couple more questions about the situation when grandparents have grand families, and one of them pertains to rights. Are there certain rights or responsibilities that once a grandparent or some other relative takes over the raising of these children, that the state has certain expectations that they have to meet in order to continue raising the children?
8: The bottom line is that family law in our country favors parents. So when it comes to grandparent rights, if there's not legal custody that severed those parental rights, the grandparents don't have rights. Now, if they have legal custody, they have the same, and especially if they've adopted the children, they have the same rights, whether they have guardianship or adoption. They have the rights that a parent would have. So they can access the services their children need. They can access the information about their school. It might be an individual education plan that they need to know. They may need to access mental health services and supports. So they can, but if they don't have a legal relationship, it's very complicated and difficult. And Adrian will talk about the fact, until she actually got custody of Joy, the fact that she had to actually pay his mother child support when he would go stay with her. They had a monthly child support payment she had to make. So it's very complicated and not always fair. But in terms of the state, as with any child protective situation, people are required to report if they think a child might be in danger, and that whether they're in the care of a parent or a grandparent, if that child looks like they might be in danger.
7: You're listening to Sprouts, Radio from the Grassroots, a weekly program bringing you local radio productions of global interest. I'm Cheryl Beversdorf, producer and host of Aging Matters in Arlington, Virginia. And today we're talking about kinship caregiving and grand families, which relates to the care of children by relatives or close family friends when their parents can't care for them. As you mentioned earlier, in terms of circumstances, the child is sometimes removed from parents because of abuse or neglect, but God forbid there could be a situation where there's abuse or neglect within the grand family or whatever relative the person is staying with, whoever they are. So I just wanted to make sure our listeners understood what the circumstances and what the legal implications would be in those situations. Anything else you wanted to add, Donna?
8: Yeah, if I could add to that, because I think that's important. The way that I know I feel is that not everybody's meant to be a parent and not everybody's meant to be a grandparent. And so I think we need to keep that in mind. But the other thing that is important when we talk about kinship caregivers, grand families, is that for the longest time, we had to really combat the stigma. The families felt stigmatized, like something was wrong with them. They carry a lot of guilt. Society, policymakers would stigmatize them. And oftentimes it was that phrase about the apple doesn't fall far from the tree. Why should we let this grandparent raise this child if they messed up with their own child? But in fact, there are two things. One is, as a grandparent told me, well, if an apple falls down out of a tree, we don't throw it away. We make applesauce, apple pie, apple crunch. We save that apple. And so to save that child. But also, there's so many grandparents who have, say, in the case of Jan Wagner in Michigan, she raised three children. Two of them are degreed professionals with intact marriages, raising children. One of them ended up with a substance use issue. So there's so many circumstances and so many factors that weigh in on why a family forms and what happens to that parent, why they're not able to parent, that we really shouldn't stigmatize the grandparents, aunts and uncles, that are the ones that are stepping up.
7: Talk a little bit more about situations where the parents from whom the children have been removed have decided that they want their children back. But whoever decides notes that, say, the parents are not capable of doing so, whether it's financial or still the situations that occurred in the first place. What happens in that case? It's really kind of a battle between the grandparents and the parents as to who ultimately has custody of the children. Does that situation come up often?
8: It does. And it also comes up because when a grandparent or relative takes in a child and the parent is still alive, the hope is, the goal is that parent is going to be able to parent again. And there have been, you know, numerous stories where that's been the case, where the child's been able to return or the parent's been able to be involved in the child's life. But there also are the cases where the parents cycle in and out and disrupt this household and disrupt the children's lives, and it's not healthy for the children. But again, family law is going to favor the parents unless they are shown to be unfit.
7: So it's definitely going to be a complicated situation. And another aspect, if you're again looking at younger children, is the whole area of school enrollment and educational requirements. Children are required to go to school for a certain number of years. I would assume that's true in every single state. Can that also be difficult to maneuver for the grand families caring for the kids and making sure that they go to school as they're supposed to? Is that a problem?
8: It can be. There are a number of states that have adopted educational consent laws where relatives are able to enroll the children. But there are a number of complicating factors in that. Sometimes in order to be able to be enrolled in school, you have to show proof of vaccination or medical records. And if the grandparent doesn't also have medical access, they can't access those records or that care to enroll the child in school. So that can happen. One of the fallacies, I wrote a lot about education because it's so important, but one of the fallacies was this whole concept of school shopping, that some school districts felt that the grandparents were only raising the children so that they could be enrolled in a higher quality school district. Really, that's not the case. mean, there was the, I think it was a junior high student that fled from Philadelphia down to Washington, D.C. to live with their grandparent because of an abusive situation. They were an honor student in school where they came from. The grandparent tried to enroll them in school, and they faced all kinds of scrutiny because of the high-quality D.C. schools that this child would be enrolled in, and that the grandmother was just school shopping for the child. She didn't really have custody of the child. And that's not true. Same thing happened in Baltimore City and Baltimore County when grandparents were fighting for educational access. You know, they had some of the lowest

0: education plan, the IDP that a lot of times a child, especially with special needs, has. The grandparent needs to access that so they can be part of that school plan.
1: Well, we're getting close to the end of the interview, but I did want to spend a little bit of time having you talk about this upcoming book that you have written and have obviously alluded to a number of times. Tell us a little bit more about the book, Grand Families, Stories of Children and the Loving Relatives Who Raise Them. Who's your target audience? What do you hope to accomplish with this book? Give us a little more information about that.
0: I'm really excited about the book. It's going to be published on June 9th. It's available on Simon & Schuster's website, and it's through independent bookstores, which I would encourage, as well as other outlets for purchasing books. And all of the proceeds from the book goes to support the work of Generations United on behalf of grand families. So I really have no problem saying, buy books, buy more. But what I wanted to do with the book was really to open people's eyes to these incredible families when they weren't aware of them, because so many people aren't. I wanted people to really see the families, to not just see a series of problems or issues or, you know, somebody looking for a handout or this or that, which they're not. I wanted people to see the families, to respect them, which is what oftentimes the families say, I just want respect for what I'm doing. I wanted them to realize that they could do something for the families. It's all told through the stories of families, first person and woven throughout the book, the issues that they face. And then at the end of the book, there's a whole section on what you can do, either individually with a family, all the way through your neighborhood, your city, your state, if you want to advocate at the federal, state, or local level, that sort of thing. But it just has a whole list of things that people could do. And I just wanted to capture also the progress that's been made, because I think sometimes we get involved in issues and we feel like it's just this constant hamster treadmill wheel that we're on, that we're never making progress. So what I did in the book was capture the policies and perception changes over the last 30 years, so that people realize that what many of us did, and it wasn't just me, it wasn't just Generations United, but many of us working together did, was we built a movement, we built a field, we built the supports for the families, and the families were very much a part of building that for themselves. So it's realizing the progress that's been made and what still needs to be done, because there's still a whole lot more to do.
1: And as you wrote this book, Donna, how did you select the particular stories that you wanted to share? Did you travel all over the country, or were you aware through your association with Generations United that you already knew about these particular situations? How did that part of your book come to fruition?
0: The stories are really what motivate me. One of the things I said in the book is that, you know, I don't have grandchildren. I don't have children. But I was talking with some of the other advocates in a similar situation, and they said, you meet the families and they find a way into your heart. So many of the stories and the caregivers and the children, the adult children, are ones that I've learned about working in the field for more than 25 years. Our staff at Generations United, stories that they would bring, stories that stood out to us. But also a number of the grand families, the grands, are what we call grand voices. They are caregivers who have taken that tough step of saying, I want to share my story so that others understand families like mine, and we can change policy, we can increase support for families like mine. And so many of them are grand voices, people who we've worked with over the years, Generations United worked with over the years, to be able to tell their stories. I include them all in grand voices, but children who were raised by their relatives, like Shahid's stories in there, J.J. Hitch's stories in there, Stacy Walker's stories in there. Stacy was a Boys and Girls Club Youth of the Year when I met him, probably 15 years ago, and he was raised by his grandmother in Iowa. He and his sister were after his mother was killed in Buffalo, New York. He went on to be the first elected African-American county councilman, where he grew up in Iowa. Now he lives in Florida. He's a communications executive. To be able to capture those stories of what it meant to them and what the results were that inspires grandparents and other relatives that are

0: living in it day to day. But I would just feel like all of the stories, they're people that you can't say that they're saints. They don't want to be called saints. What they want to be is seen as people who've made it a choice to take a child in a very difficult situation, and they want respect, oftentimes respite and support.
1: Well, again, would you give us those resources that listeners need, both about Generations United itself and any other thing pertaining to kinship caregiving, and any final comments? You've been making wonderful comments already, but any final comments you'd like to share with us?
0: Well, it's just so nice to talk to you, Cheryl. I really appreciate the interest in this topic and helping to get the word out. But the resources that I wanted to make sure people remembered were Generations United, because that can then take you to the National Center on Grand Families, as well as the National Network, the Technical Assistance Center. And that's gu.org. So just think Generations United, gu.org. And then there's grandfamilies.org. And that's maintained by Generations United, but other groups as well, like the American Bar Association and Casey Family Programs and other groups. So those are, I think, two of the key resources. And especially grandfamilies.org just has in-depth publications and detail on all the topics we've been talking about, whether it's housing or education, trauma. There are just a number of resources. So I really encourage people to look at those sites.
1: That's it for Sprouts. This week, you have been listening to the second half of Aging Matters program about kinship caregiving and grand families, which relates to the care of children by relatives or close family friends when their parents can't care for them. Special thanks to my guest, Donna Butts, Senior Fellow with Generations United. The Sprouts theme music is Torpedoes on Tuesday by Poison Control Center. 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I'm Cheryl Beversdorf in Arlington, Virginia. 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
2: 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Right now, I have Dr. Cole here. We are going to continue talking about how we can support children through their growth and development. We have been talking about during kindergarten, well, infancy, toddler, kindergarten, age school. I think that's the focus on for our topics today is age school and middle school and high school, if the time allows. How are you, Dr. Cole?
3: Well, thank you for that introduction, Dr. Q. It's nice being with you. And we're focusing on social development.
2: Yes.
3: Now, right?
2: Yes, thank you for reminding me. Yeah. Yes, to continue.
3: To continue what we left off last time.
2: Yes, yes. And before we continue, we like to make a disclaimer that this is not psychotherapy. This is for psychoeducational purposes only. So if you have any thought or concern about your children, please contact your pediatrician, or if you have a therapist for your children, always communicate your concern to your children's therapist so they are informed. Okay, Dr. Cole, so we're going to continue about the social aspect, right?
3: Yes.
2: Social development.
3: Mm-hmm. I think we left off in our last discussion talking about reinforcing strategies for promoting social development among very young children. Mm. Is that what you remember?
2: Yes, a school age.
3: Yes.
2: School age children. Mm-hmm.
3: So now we are continuing.
2: Now we are continuing on the social school, on school age anxiety.
3: Okay, good deal. All right. So with the development of socialization, expanding the child's contact with his community, with his peers, anxiety is going to develop because, as we know, our basic tendency, we are wired for survival. And a child being put in a situation that is unfamiliar, that is unknown, where other children are acting in ways that may be unfamiliar, may pose a threat for the child because he's not sure what to do.
2: Right.
3: He's not sure how to fit in. So anxiety is a normal thing to occur when a child is going through school-age development and being faced with brand new interaction situations with his peers.
2: So what I'm hearing you saying is that having an anxiety is not necessarily a bad thing.
3: That's right? Exactly right.
2: So within certain limit, certain situation, especially among young children when they start going to school, that can be expected. And so don't be too alarmed, because some anxiety also is not necessarily a bad thing. It means that, you know, it's not within normal limit that they're scared. They don't know what to expect. The change is scary, even for adult. Adult don't like the unknown. Adult resist change. Imagine children, right? But maybe if the symptoms of this anxiety persist and really become debilitating and they really have stomach ache every day, they didn't want to go to school, then maybe that's something you need to bring up.
3: That's correct. And hopefully parents will respond to a child's initial presentation of anxiety as, oh, well, I can see how you would feel that way. In other words, acknowledge it, normalize it, then direct the child to how he or she can deal with it so that the child doesn't learn to react to anxiety by withdrawal.
2: mm-hmm.
3: or pulling away from a situation and isolating,
2: mm-hmm.
3: or judging himself,
2: mm-hmm.
3: thinking, oh, this mm-hmm. is too scary. I'm afraid to do this, and I'm just not even going to try anymore.
2: Mm-hmm.
3: And what's wrong with me that I can't do what my peers are doing?
2: Mm-hmm.
3: So the job of the parent is to normalize the fact that all of us are going to feel some degree of anxiety when we're in a new situation
2: mm-hmm.
3: or even trying a new task,
2: mm-hmm.
3: especially if at first we experience frustration.
2: Yeah.
3: So this is not only a time to be reinforcing appropriate social activities, but the accompanying emotional activities that a child is going to face
2: mm-hmm.
3: in beginning to re-socialize outside the home.
2: Mm-hmm. What I'm hearing you saying too, Dr. Cole, is that this is, can be an opportunity for parents.
3: Yeah, that's a good way of putting it.
2: Yeah.
3: It is an opportunity.
2: For parents.
3: Yes.
2: To really show your ability to help your children to regulate their feeling, big feelings, right? To know what to do, to help them label them. And help them, like, you know, it's normal if,
3: yes.
2: that you feel this way. I was like that too when I was your age.
3: Yes.
2: So I think when the children feels that, oh, my feelings are real, they are valid, and that's okay for me to feel
3: yes.
2: this way, and I can always talk to my parents about this, that alone I think can help a lot for
3: yes.
2: their anxiety, right?
3: It can.
2: Yeah.
3: So part of what a parent can do
2: mm-hmm.
3: is they can reinforce some basic principles, some basic patterns of interacting. For example, maintain closeness with the child and encourage the child to do things on his own, to mm-hmm. be autonomous. Distance, because that's what the child is going to experience when he goes to school.
2: Yeah.
3: When he's out on the playground, when his peers are getting together doing something, you're not going to be around. So you want to stabilize the parent-child relationship and help the child be able to tolerate not having the parent around, giving the child a sense of, oh, you can handle that on your own.
2: Mm-hmm. Mm-hmm. Right, right. And again, I think it's helping your children going through it, the emotion, by you being present emotionally. And
3: yes. Now, you can be present. Just remembering the basics,
2: mm-hmm.
3: physical contact,
2: mm-hmm.
3: touch the child, embrace the child,
2: mm-hmm.
3: let the child know that you're still there.
2: Mm-hmm.
3: You can maintain the contact with your child, as we spoke before, by the words you use, the volume of your voice. For example, if a child is doing something that is questionable, instead of approaching the child like this, mm-hmm. where the child is feeling alienated and criticized, you can say, oh, I'm noticing this is going on. Can mm-hmm. we talk about this?
2: Mm-hmm.
3: So the child doesn't feel he has to defend himself or herself.
2: Mm-hmm. It requires a lot of conscious effort.
3: Well, it does. You know, being a parent really requires us to get outside of ourselves.
2: Yeah.
3: That's what is interesting about being a parent, because you love the child, and that enables us to be able to behave in ways that we may never think of before.
2: Mm-hmm.
3: Because now we're faced with someone who's precious to us.
2: Mm-hmm.
3: And so we go beyond our norm. We put aside our selfishness and we look at, oh, what does this child need? What does this other being need? And it expands us.
2: Mm-hmm.
3: What a great experience to be a parent.
2: Mm-hmm. Mm-hmm.
3: So another thing to encourage the child to do in the parent-child interaction is to speak up for him or herself.
2: Mm-hmm.
3: Now, some parents may be a little bit over-directive, and most of the conversation with the child is 80% of the parent talking or preaching to the child.
2: Mm-hmm.
3: Well, if that occurs, how is the child going to defend himself, speak up for him or herself, assert herself with peers? They've got no experience to do that.
2: Mm-hmm.
3: They've always been the recipient of others' expectations.
2: Mm-hmm.
3: So a parent can be conscious of what the child is experiencing during a conversation and encourage, evoke, suggest that the child speak up for himself. I remember times when my daughters were growing up. They were about 6 and 7, and we would have family meetings once a week to talk about what was going on at home and talk about chores and discuss concerns that they may have or plans that the family had. And one of my daughters was kind of cautious about speaking up. She wouldn't say what she thought. She wouldn't say what she wanted. She wouldn't give comments about any plans that we discussed. So my wife and I had to take a little time aside to evoke those things from her, to let her know this is safe. It's okay for you to have an opinion, even when it differs from our own. And some children, it seems like their brain is primed for that. They're ready to go. They're ready to assert themselves.
2: Yes. Right.
3: And some children, they need a little bit of encouragement and modeling for that.
2: Yeah. Different personality. Yeah.
3: Yes.
2: Different stroke for different folks.
3: Right. So as a parent, we want to model, because remember, school age is the time when imitation is occurring. Like the child says, oh, I want to be a fireman when I grow up. Well, that's an imitation, imitating what they see on TV or a fella down the street. Or I want to be a baseball player. I want to be a star soccer player like your son. So what we can do is be conscious of how we are first listening, appropriately asserting ourselves, and encouraging the child to do those same skills.
2: So you're modeling those skills first to them.
3: We're modeling it and we're evoking it from them.
2: Right. So it's difficult for parents who maybe didn't have a good role modeling themselves.
3: Oh boy, you're right about that. Because how do you teach something you don't know how to do?
2: Yeah. That's a question, that reading books.
3: Yeah.
2: But if you don't know there those type of books exist, you show up as how you were parented before, right?
3: There's a lot of videos on like YouTube and other places. In fact, what I notice now is there's a lot of mothers who are now having programs on YouTube where they're showing some basic skills of preschool children. Have you seen some of those?
2: No, but I know there is so many educational videos on YouTube.
3: Yeah, there's a name that they have for that. Influencers.
2: Oh.
3: Have you heard of
2: it? Oh, yes, yes. Yeah. Like a social media influencer?
3: Yeah.
2: But even then, I think you need to be very discerning, though.
3: Oh, yes, that's for sure.
2: Because this is an influencer based on who's what theory. I mean,
3: that's true. That's true.
2: Or it's just like what they think is what popular or what work for their kids. I mean, may not always work for other kids, right?
3: That's right.
2: Yeah, so you're listening to Psychs with Mikes with Dr. Cole and Dr. Q at 104.1 FM, KPPQLP Ventura. Okay, so we're here continue talking about how we can promote the development and support the social growth for our children, school age.
3: Another activity for a parent to keep in mind is encourage the child's contact with peers in the parent's home. The child feels safe. You can supervise it. You can observe the skills that the child may be learning that may be a subject for discussion later on. You may not want to intervene when something is going on. You may not want to, quote, come to the rescue, quote, close quote, of your child. But later on you can say, I observed this happened with Maria. And how did you feel about that? And is there a way you might want to have handled that differently? Well, why don't we pretend Maria's here now and let's play that out. You and I would call it role play.
2: Role play.
3: That gives the child a chance to try out some new behaviors.
2: Yes.
3: And being early in school age, they kind of like that magical thinking, that make-believe role. So actually what you're doing is talking the language of the child.
2: Mm-hmm.
3: Any other examples that you have about ways of providing social interaction with the child and
2: you can play with your children, play time.
3: Oh, that's a good idea.
2: You can have a play date. I used to arrange a play date, inviting a couple of boys with their mom. This is like when they were three, four, right? But as they get older, I mean, of course, you know, you don't need to necessarily. Some of the mom already feel comfortable when your kids are already older enough to play. But you can play with them. I mean, even like right now, play like basketball, for example.
3: Yep.
2: Right? Mm-hmm. And then you can talk to them while you're playing. Actually, they are more open when they are playing.
3: That's a very good observation.
2: And then they just talk. Like if you say, oh, can we talk? They're like, there is nothing to talk about. Like, what do you want to talk? Right? But if you start playing, it's like they just suddenly flowing. Yeah. Do you know what happened? So and so, blah, blah, blah, you know? Or when you pick up your kids from school, uh-huh. That's a lot of conversation.
3: Yeah.
2: Did you have that experience, Agrippa?
3: I didn't do the picking up. Oh. My wife did.
2: Yeah.
3: So I did my talking when they got home, when I was home.
2: Oh, okay. Yeah, I do the pickup. That's usually a lot of conversation happening. And especially if they are full. If they are hungry, no. Always have snacks. When you pick up your kids from school, they will be hungry.
3: Oh, that's a good idea, Mom.
2: Right? Mom, yeah, give them like something healthy, like smoothie, you know, like make your own smoothie. It's a lot less, you know, less sugar, less a lot of stuff. It's really healthy. It's, hey, honey, are you hungry? My son always hungry. So I give him smoothie, and then after give him like a few minutes, his day, he start talking about his day.
3: And you can interact with him during the time that you and he are making the smoothie.
2: Right? Or baking.
3: Yeah.
2: When you bake too. So even though, or cooking, it's such a good skill to teach our kids how to cook. When they go to college, they know how to cook, right?
3: Yes.
2: Yeah. So those activities.
3: Let's also talk about how to foster social communication with peers. A good place to take the child is to the gym or the YMCA, where they'll have contact with other children and they'll be supervised.
2: Mm-hmm.
3: Or you can encourage your child to have their peers come to the house so you can observe the interaction between the child and you can learn things you don't know about how the child is handling peer relationships.
2: Right.
3: That gives you the information you need.
2: Mm-hmm.
3: Now, one of the things that occurs during elementary school is the beginning of a shift away from the parents, more and more gradually, increasingly more, to peer serious relationships.
2: Mm-hmm.
3: Now, this can be a little bit uncomfortable for the parents because, especially if you're a little bit on the protective side and the cautious side, and especially if you still feel that early emotional, oh, that's my baby, bond with the child. A parent may feel a sense of threat or a sense of loss.
2: Mm-hmm. Mm-hmm.
3: Now, that's okay for a parent to feel, and I think we as parents need to say, well, this is a little bit on the sad side, but we're moving to the next step, and my role is going to be different.
2: Mm-hmm. Mm-hmm.
3: I'm not going to be maybe the primary cuddler, primary rescuer from protecting the child from danger, but I'm now a supportive role in them becoming a little more autonomous.
2: Mm-hmm.
3: Sometimes that's not so easy for a parent.
2: Mm-hmm.
3: They want to hold on to that early child relationship, feel safe and familiar.
2: Mm-hmm. Or, but this is the thing. If the parents have unresolved childhood issue, Dr. Cole.
3: Oh, yes. Tell us more about that. What are you thinking?
2: So what I'm thinking is that if the parents have something happen during that age, if something bad happened to them during that age or during a specific yes. age group. So when your kids reach that age, you may have some anxiety, you know, it's like you're not really sure about like, why am I so anxious?
3: That's good observation.
2: Right. So just be, you know, I think mindful about if there is something that you feel like, why am I feeling a lot more protective or I'm doing this more? It's like, or if your spouse or somebody share some concern about why are you doing this? You're doing it too much, maybe, or yes. you know. So maybe there is something there to for you to explore,
3: mm-hmm.
2: But you don't know. You don't know what you don't know.
3: Good point,
2: right? But I do see a lot in my therapy working with parents. So I usually go with like, what happened to you? Was there anything happen when you were this age?
3: It's a good point. So that's like our current experience is being influenced or maybe even in our mind replayed
2: mm-hmm.
3: by unresolved issues from our own childhood.
2: Right.
3: And that's a normal process.
2: Mm-hmm.
3: That's a healthy process.
2: Mm-hmm.
3: It's actually an invitation from our psyche to resolve mm-hmm. those unresolved issues.
2: Right.
3: It's a healthy experience.
2: Yeah, but the parents need to be proactive, I think, to do that.
3: Yes.
2: So you cannot trying to resolve your issue for your children or
3: That's
2: with
3: a good
2: your
3: point.
2: Or with your
3: good
2: children because you guys have to, you know, we have two different lives.
3: Good point.
2: Right? But this is like an invitation as far as an awareness. Oh, maybe this is the sign that I need to work on my unresolved
3: yes.
2: issues from the past.
3: Yes.
2: So it doesn't affect my sons, my daughters, or my parenting style and approach and how
3: yes.
2: I parent, right?
3: Yes.
2: Because if you don't resolve that, it can affect
3: yes.
2: your relationship with your kids. Coming from a good place, trying to protect, but you cannot try to heal your wounded or
3: right.
2: self or the trauma that is unresolved by using your parenting.
3: That's correct.
2: As a platform to do that.
3: That's correct.
2: Right.
3: Now that pattern of us projecting our childhood experience onto the process of our children's growth is going to happen all throughout the child's life cycle. And if you think it's tough during
2: middle school, wait until high school.
3: Yeah, really. wait till they go through starting the dating scene.
2: Yeah.
3: Male-female relationships and relating to their sexuality. They'll bring up a couple issues.
2: Yeah. Yes.
3: So that's a very good observation you're making, Dr. Q. I think as a parent, it's critical for us to be aware of how our views
2: mm-hmm.
3: may be influenced, will be influenced by our previous experience. And now we're talking about socialization.
2: Mm-hmm.
3: Well, that's a major task
2: yes.
3: when you think about the transition from the child identifying primarily with
2: mm-hmm.
3: their family of origin
2: mm-hmm.
3: and then gradually progressing to where in adolescence they're primarily identifying with their peers.
2: Mm-hmm.
3: That's a big transition. And that's not an easy process.
2: Mm-hmm.
3: So us being aware of our experiences is required
2: mm-hmm.
3: for us to be able to promote their healthy growth.
2: Mm-hmm. And we cannot do that if we are overworked.
3: Oh, tell us more about that. What are you thinking about that?
2: You know, to help navigate and being able to be present emotionally, not physically. You're physically present, but it's your mind, your head, your heart are present,
3: uh-huh.
2: right? If you're overworked, if you overstress, always busy, how could you pick up those cues?
3: Oh, boy, you are right about that.
2: We
3: need to be sensitive and empathic. And if
2: yeah.
3: we're struggling with demands and expectations and struggling with feelings of, oh, am I doing this right at work?
2: Yeah.
3: Our sensitivity is going to be affected.
2: Yeah, and we may not even as patient.
3: Oh,
2: right?
3: Not as patient, not as aware.
2: Not as aware.
3: Not as patient, and probably not as capable in handling it.
2: Right. And if we have a struggle with dealing with our life stress, how
3: yes,
2: do you
3: that's right.
2: help our
3: right.
2: kids? 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So
3: before we move on from the school age, just to summarize that the elementary years are time of considerable change between ages 6 and, say, 10. And our job is to observe what's going on, identify what the child is going through, and maintain interaction with the child through discussion, solicit their thoughts and feelings. And if they encounter some difficult situations, even role play with them, pretend. You can still do that at the early ages of elementary school. They still like to make believe, so you can do that with them. Make it playful.
2: Yes, playful. Well, maybe until they are second grade, Dr. Cole, third grade maybe. It's kind of like going down. I mean, as they get older, it's like, I don't want to do that.
3: You're right about that. We have to adjust our approach to the receptivity of the child.
2: Yeah.
3: And some kids, you know, maybe like to pretend older than second grade, some not. And so, you know, see, our job is to adjust our approach to the receptivity of the child.
2: Yes. But
3: that's a good point you made.
2: But I think we tend to forget that we expect the kids to adjust.
3: I know we do that, yeah.
2: Right? It's like, I'm tired. Can you be quiet? Yeah. Instead, hold on, maybe I'm tired and my kids also have some issues.
3: Yeah.
2: And so instead of expecting them to adjust, we are the adult. We need to adjust, right?
3: Yeah.
2: Not expecting the kids to, like, be quiet when they are, like, 7 years old and wants to play, wants to run around.
3: Yes.
2: Yeah, so, yeah, it requires a lot of compassion, I think, to ourselves. I just want to remind, know, a lot of parenting, even though you know, let me put it this way. Like, I know some, you know, reading developmental psychology, right? Eric Erickson, moral development, you know all those theories out there. But theory is one thing, but when you really need to apply it, that doesn't mean that just because you know it, make things easier. That's my experience. It requires a lot of your conscious effort, mindfulness, compassion. And you are human, you know, you're trying to do the best you can. You're not going to be perfect. You're going to make mistake. But I think use that mistake as an opportunity to show your kids that, you know, you screwed up and you own it. It's like, I'm sorry. That was not all right for me to snap at you like that. That's not okay. And I'm so sorry, I think.
3: I like that idea that you just talked about, where the parent acknowledges his or her own imperfections and being willing to say, you know, the way I was behaving wasn't really appropriate. And how did that feel for you?
2: Processing it.
3: Yes.
2: What can I do to make it better next time? How we both can learn from this, right? Always using it as an opportunity to learn and to reconnect.
3: Now, Dr. Q, this discussion that you just initiated now about the way in which we talk to the child reminds me of a recommendation I would like to make now. Wonder if our listeners have heard of the famous pediatrician at UCLA who is now deceased, T. Terry Brazelton.
2: The book, right?
3: He
2: wrote the book.
3: Wrote a series
2: of
3: books
2: called
3: Touch Points. Now, I've been in the field as a child psychologist, probably 20 years when I first came across him. So I had a lot of experience dealing with parents and children. But I began reading some of his material, and I went, holy cow, is this guy compassionate? This guy really knows how to connect to a child and to a parent in such a manner as to get them to be a partner in what he's trying to get them to do. I mean, his compassion was just right out there in the front. It was, it engaged them. So if a parent is interested mm-hmm. in dealing with that issue that you just brought up mm-hmm. about how to approach the child in a way that we're adapting to their receptivity, take a look at some of the presentations online from mm-hmm. from Brazelton, mm-hmm. or do some of the reading mm-hmm. from the books that he's read. He's written quite a bit of material on that, mm-hmm. and consider adapting some of his strategies. That's what I've done in my practice, mm-hmm. and mm-hmm. I found it to be quite effective. Mm-hmm. So there's a prototype, there's a model, there's a plan mm-hmm. that parents can follow mm-hmm. to effectively connect with their children.
2: Mm-hmm. Yes, a great recommendation, Dr. Cole.
3: Yeah.
2: Always, there are always skills there that we can learn, right?
3: Yes.
2: Tips and strategies.
3: Yeah. Mm-hmm. Well, are you ready to dive into middle school?
2: Yes, let's go.
3: Okay, what do you want to say first?
2: Middle school is like they are not really kids anymore, but they are not really teens,
3: yeah, that's
2: right?
3: A good one.
2: It's like a borderline.
3: That's right.
2: It's like you're kind of like, oh, you're still too young, but you know, you're a little older for that. So it's like you're like tiptoeing, like, you know, yeah. thinking what is appropriate here. They are not too old, but they are not too young. Yeah. You know, I'm like, okay. But again, I think one of the things that maybe helps is also being tuned in to each child personality and also each child emotional maturity, because, you know, in 11, 12 years old, there is a range of maturity. There are some more mature 12, there are some more mature 11, right?
3: So that's a very good point.
2: Very tuned in again to
3: very
2: their
3: good
2: own.
3: Point. And that's displayed with regard to sexuality, for example. Mm-hmm. There are some people who are very, children mm-hmm. at this age, very conscious of sexuality. Some that's not even there for them mm-hmm. yet.
2: Right. And they are behind. Sorry to say that. This is like over conversation that I heard. I mean, some of these kids already know a lot of stuff that I'm wondering if their parents actually think that or know that. Probably some do, some don't.
3: You know, this brings up another issue. I remember when I was growing up, the ability to see pictures of adults or people in general without clothes on was unavailable.
2: Mm.
3: You didn't, magazines didn't allow it, except some showed limited nudity, but usually not. Certainly, we didn't have the internet.
2: Mm-hmm.
3: But now, two or three clicks, and you're seeing mm-hmm. active and sexual involvement between couples.
2: Yeah.
3: And now this is accessible to children. There's nothing stopping a middle-aged school from accessing this.
2: Mm-hmm. Mm-hmm.
3: And this can be quite stimulating. And unfortunately, the children may not have yet developed the tools
2: mm-hmm.
3: for containing themselves or limiting themselves or understanding the importance of doing so. So I encourage parents, especially boys who are more likely to be attracted to this kind of stuff, I think, than females might be, to make sure that there's limits set on the accessibility mm-hmm. of this on the home computers and the telephones.
2: Mm-hmm. Mm-hmm. Yes.
3: And the iPads, et cetera.
2: Yes, have like a parental supervision.
3: For sure.
2: The parental guidance.
3: And now that means getting involved. That means learning something about how to control the accessibility to this, which is not an easy, it's not a simple thing. It's.
2: Yeah. But also on the game too, Dr. Cole. So there's a lot of game out there that you have to be really monitoring. There are some games for like kids, like 5-6 years old play this game, and there are some predators there.
3: Tell me more what you're referring to, because I haven't had a young child for 20 years.
2: So
3: are you seeing?
2: So there are games that, you know, everybody can play together, but then if there is like a predator pretending to be a child.
3: Oh, you're talking about interactive play.
2: Yeah, online.
3: Oh, I see.
2: So right now, predator these days, they are using online platform to lure in, and they pretend to be a kid.
3: I see.
2: And then they start saying things very inappropriate. So I think that it's very important for us to even know what they are talking about. I listen when they are playing game.
3: I see.
2: I listen to the conversation, you know. I really monitor the time, of course. And I know who he's playing with. I know who they are.
3: I see.
2: So it's so important even. I think it's making it more challenging. Because the world that you cannot see, I mean, the internet.
3: The virtual world.
2: That's what we call it. There you go. The virtual world is like you don't know who these people are.
3: Yeah.
2: Or kids that pretend to be kids, but they're not. They're adult. Yeah. And there are things like that. It happens.
3: You know, that brings to mind, I had a patient a couple of years ago who was involved in a website on Reddit.
2: Mm-hmm.
3: And Reddit is usually thought of as a very safe site, but apparently Reddit has many expressions of it, and some of them can be quite provocative. And this one was showing some pretty explicit sexual material, and the young person involved at that time was, I think, 14, so it was a pretty powerful stimulus for this individual.
2: Yeah.
3: So when I was investigating this, talking to the parent and some other people involved, and I mentioned Reddit, the first response was, oh no, that wouldn't be on Reddit. Mm. Because, you know, Reddit, you know, has a good reputation and it provides opportunities for some educational materials and social activities. But apparently it's a pretty expansive format for materials.
2: Yeah.
3: And so, like you implied, let the parent beware.
2: Yeah, we need to be very aware of all those consumption. Even if you think that your child is watching, there is like Japanese anime, Korean anime, you know, you think that, oh, it's a cartoon. No, some of the material are not appropriate for like middle school.
3: I see.
2: So we have those discussion, me and my son, it's like, oh, so-and-so want watch this. And I said, yeah, no, that's not appropriate. That's not. And maybe the parents don't know. This is not for an 11-year-old, 12-year-old. There is a lot of explicit sexual stuff, but it's in the form of anime. So parents may not be aware, right? Because this is like a cartoon-like.
3: Yeah, I get it.
2: But
3: that
2: no,
3: makes sense.
2: The content is very inappropriate.
3: Yeah. So you and I are talking about how a child is going to be appropriately looking increasingly outside the family as they go through this stage of development, middle school. And one of the things that they will be drawn toward is what their peers are seeing and what is on the internet.
2: Yeah.
3: And we talked about some of the concerns about sexual issues, but there's other issues that I think are important.
2: Mm-hmm.
3: I've had some patients who were very self-conscious about their bodies because of what they see, what they heard, and what some of their peers or other teens were saying, and comments about how much weight they have or don't have. And how they present themselves in terms of their dress or styles of makeup or hair design.
2: Yeah.
3: So it seems some children are more sensitive to that.
2: Right.
3: And are going to be more reactive to situations where they are perceived as different.
2: Mm-hmm.
3: Other children may handle that better and feel like it's okay to be autonomous and they don't need to have the approval of their peers. So these are issues too that I think are important for parents to monitor in terms of the contact they have.
2: Right. And for the parents to monitor their own body issue.
3: Tell me more of what you're thinking there.
2: So if, let's say, if the parents talk about shaming their own body, joking around, right? So it's hard to trying to teach our children to have a, you know, good, healthy body image if you, if you're struggling and shaming yourself or making a joke with your own struggle. And then children hears that.
3: So I appreciate what you're saying about this. And you mentioned some things that the parents may want to watch out to not do. So what do you think parents should do to promote an accepting image of themselves and hopefully have that be modeled or, excuse me, imitated by the child?
2: So I try to focus on the gratitude about each body function.
3: Oh, really? Tell us more about that. That's
2: so
3: interesting.
2: There is a mindfulness meditation, actually, Dr. Cole, that we cultivate a sense of gratitude and appreciation for what our body does. And then especially, let's say, around the area, you know, for women, for example, and men too. I think the stomach area here, right, we tend to have this idea, oh, it should be thinner, should be this curve, that curve.
3: Muscular.
2: Or bigger. So focusing on, you know, your body does a lot for you, supports you to function on daily basis. So if we have more like an appreciation about what each body part does, and also focusing on if you eat certain food, how that food makes you feel. Does it energize you? Does it help you to have the energy so you can learn better? You have more energy to play, to study, or after you eat that food, it really make you feel tired and sleepy and grouchy. So teaching the kids to, hey, let's focus on making a good choice. That what does your body feel when you are eating them? Rather than focusing on bad food, good food, this bad food makes you, you know, fat, for example, or make you not attractive. So it's not like body shaming, but it's more like an appreciation about each body, what each body part does, and also focusing on the energy, how your body functions better when you give them a better nutrition.
3: You know, what I like about many of the comments you make on this station is that you're very practical.
2: Oh, thank you.
3: You're very focused on specific things that can make a difference, like acknowledging what our body does.
2: Yeah.
3: It's amazing what our body does. And you're right. What a gift a parent can give to the child by helping the child appreciate what their body's doing.
2: Right, right.
3: Instead of judging it by some socially desirable dimension.
2: Right, right. 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Another thing, well, thank you for your feedback, Dr. Cole. Another thing I think we could do also culture. Social studies, there is different standard of beauty in different culture.
3: Oh, yeah, that's a good point.
2: Right? We could use that
3: that's
2: as like,
3: point.
2: Hey, you know, in some culture, this body shape is actually, that's a sign of beauty.
3: Right.
2: Or different skin color.
3: Right.
2: It's a beautiful there. So it's very relative, right?
3: That's true.
2: So, but again, but the function is across the world is the same. You know, we need to appreciate of the function of each body part.
3: Yeah, very practical. You're so right about that, because our function is what enables us to continue to survive.
2: Yeah.
3: So that's really getting down to some basics. I like that.
2: Basic, yeah. Thank you.
3: I'm going to incorporate that in my mindfulness.
2: Okay. It really helps shift the feeling if with people who have a struggle with certain body image.
3: Yeah.
2: So I asked them to do the daily mindfulness meditation to cultivate that gratitude.
3: Yeah.
2: For that body. Then they start appreciating more. And then this is another thing. We cannot heal the body we hate. Right?
3: Oh, that's a good thought.
2: We cannot
3: heal
2: that.
3: That makes sense to me.
2: Yeah. How can we heal that body part or body wanting to be healthy if we hate it?
3: That's right.
2: So, and again, this is like a conversation that maybe you say, you know, during dinner time with your spouse or your parents, and your kids are there. They're listening to what they say. Did you notice that, by the way, Dr. Cole? If you want your children paying attention to you, talk as if that they are not, talk with your spouse, they actually really listen to you.
3: Oh, I see. Yeah.
2: And you'll be surprised if suddenly they jump in like, no, that's not what I think. But yes. Then if you're really wanting to talk to them, they could be more like, no, I don't really want to talk about it right now in, you know, in this age group. So I found that me and my friend, another mom, if we want our kids to actually getting the message without them, without us making them feel like, oh, we want to talk to you, like you need to listen to this, we invite them for lunch.
3: I see.
2: And then we both talk, and then the kids are like eating, but they're actually listening to our conversation.
3: You are a tricky mom.
2: Right? Tricky, but it works. Yeah. And then you follow up with them.
3: Yes, that's a great idea.
2: Or actually, they will tell you, like after the lunch, it's like, you know, what you were talking about with so-and-so mom, that was really making me think. And I'm like, yes, that's what I want you to do. Yeah. Think. You know?
3: Yes.
2: But it opens the conversation at their own time.
3: Yes.
2: Right?
3: Yes.
2: I'm planting the seed.
3: Right. I get that.
2: And you decide when you want to do it. I'm here.
3: Well, you found a good way to help them focus on some information you want to give.
2: Yeah.
3: In a way that they're open to it.
2: Being tricky, but strategic.
3: Yeah, you are tricky.
2: Tricky. Mom. Too tricky. I will reframe it, Dr. Cole, strategic.
3: Okay, we'll do that.
2: Okay.
3: Okay, so getting back to middle school, another thing that is important for parents to acknowledge and actually embrace ourselves for is the child is continuing to de-identify with the family as the base and as the parent as a resource. And that's healthy. It's natural. It's a good sign. So what is this call for in terms of us as parents? What do we need to do? Because some parents react to it and they want to hold the child closer.
2: Yeah.
3: They want to recreate those experiences of earlier childhood when they felt needed and wanted and appreciated by the child. And now the child is saying, hands off.
2: Yeah.
3: Quit kissing me.
2: I know. Drop me off here. You don't need to walk. Right? Drop me. Don't kiss me in front of my friend.
3: So,
2: don't hug me.
3: So what do we do as parents? What are your thoughts on that?
2: I think we need to respect that. It's our own struggle, right? But don't let our own struggle affect, again, our parenting approach. But validate, this is hard. This is a time that, you know, you mourn it. But this is not your child's responsibility to take care of your mourning.
3: That's right.
2: Right?
3: So let's you and I talk about that concept.
2: Okay.
3: No, I think that's a concept, mourning, that is thrown around easily.
2: Yeah.
3: Let's get into the nitty-gritty of that.
2: Okay.
3: So if you're seeing that Diego is kind of pulling away, not being so apt to listen to what you have to say and not sharing as much, how are you going to mourn that, Dr. Q?
2: I actually say that, you know, this is normal. This is his stage. It's normalize it. It is part of the growing up.
3: You say that to yourself or you're saying?
2: I do. I say it in my head. I'm very aware of how I feel. And I think this is why mindfulness practice is really important and can be handy in parenting. I'm mindful about the feeling, the loss, the mourning.
3: I see.
2: But also I'm excited about what is coming.
3: Oh, I see.
2: So you embrace it, right? But you also validate. And then if you need to process how you feel, you process it with your spouse. You talk. I talk about it with my husband.
3: Good
2: it's
3: idea.
2: Like, how do you feel about that? You know, I'm like, oh, I'm sad. I miss that. But at the same time, I'm excited. That means that he's healthy. He's growing. He's supposed to, right? He's not regressing.
3: Yes.
2: Right? I mean, and that's to be thankful for.
3: Yes.
2: That he's healthy. He's growing. And then your own mourning process is with your spouse. It's not for your children to meet your needs, to heal you or to, you know, not to grow. And this is really funny because I think Diego here, like some of the moms, whenever we got together, say, oh my God, they're growing so fast. I feel sad. And again, see, this is why kids actually listen more when we talk. And so he asked me one time, he's like, Mommy, how do you feel that I'm actually taller than you? He's taller than me, Dr. Cole. But then I was joking. I said, well, everybody's taller than me. And he was laughing because I'm short. I said, well, everybody's taller than me. And I said, no, but I'm glad that you're taller than me. You're supposed to be taller than me. I'll be worried if you're not getting taller. Right? So yes. So I try to say that, like, you know, it's okay, it's normal. And I said, look, I miss when you are a baby. I told him that. But I'm also excited how you are now and what is coming. So modeling to him. This is a stage of life. There is no black or white. Emotion coexists, right? It could be coexist together. There is a bittersweet, right? Bittersweet. Yes. And that's okay.
3: So when I hear you talk, I think of these basic elements or steps that might be good to identify. One, you are acknowledging the change that is occurring in the child.
2: Mm-hmm.
3: And at the same time, you're acknowledging and appreciating where he's going from that.
2: Mm-hmm.
3: He's letting go of A.
2: Mm-hmm.
3: He's taking on B.
2: Mm-hmm.
3: And there's a sadness.
2: Mm-hmm.
3: To A, but there's an appreciation and a joy to B.
2: Mm-hmm, right.
3: You're also expressing how you feel.
2: Mm-hmm.
3: So part of the mourning involves sharing that
2: mm-hmm.
3: and hearing yourself talking about it,
2: mm-hmm.
3: admitting it,
2: mm-hmm.
3: saying,
2: mm-hmm.
3: verbalizing the
2: mm-hmm.
3: emotion.
2: Mm-hmm.
3: And you're doing that with a peer,
2: mm-hmm. or with
3: possibly your
2: spouse.
3: Oh, mm-hmm. That sounds really like a good agenda for a mourning process. I like that. I think maybe that's something that parents might also find useful to apply to themselves. Because we sometimes as psychologists, we throw around these concepts like mourning. Well, that sounds good. Now, why do you do that?
2: Right. And be attentive to yourself, to what you're needing.
3: Ah, that's a good one.
2: Right.
3: Be attentive.
2: Be attentive.
3: And so sometimes we have to...

0: role as a psychologist, Dr. Cole, I think we need to be maybe open to who am I in the world, not just using one source as an identity for ourselves, yes. right? So then when the child yes. going off college, then who are we if we are focusing yes. only, if our identity is really tied into being as a parent?
1: That's a good point. So we right. need to allow ourselves increasingly as the child grows on mm-hmm. to create a separate uh-huh. area of our life that we're developing.
0: Yes, I think it's important to do that. So to prevent, what is that, emptiness?
1: Yes.
0: Because that's coming.
1: Now, we've talked about strategies of mourning, and I'd like to add one other, mm-hmm. and that is the cognitive or the thinking part mm-hmm. of this. And that involves us talking to ourselves mm-hmm. and saying, well, this is occurring. My child is growing up. My child is changing. My relationship with the child is changing. Mm-hmm. And if I were speaking to myself, I'd say, Jim, mm-hmm. embrace it. Mm-hmm. Don't just say it's happening. Mm-hmm. Grab it and own it and saying, okay, that's happening to me. Mm-hmm. I am accepting that. Mm-hmm. If we try to resist that, mm-hmm. we're going to lose. Mm-hmm. And the yeah. loss mm-hmm. will mean a distance between us and the child because we're not staying up mm-hmm. with the developmental level of the child. We're wanting to pull the child back to that more familiar, safer level.
0: Yeah.
1: So we can't stop the world from rotating on its axis.
0: Yeah.
1: And so we have to go with it.
0: Yes. Go with it. Go with the flow.
1: I think that's a attitude for us to maintain throughout the child's development.
0: Yeah, go with the flow.
1: And you
0: don't resist change.
1: In some ways, the child's development is a loss for us.
0: Yeah.
1: Because we're losing some of those identifications with the child, experiences with the child, some of the relationship patterns that we hold tender. Mm-hmm. And so it is a growth experience and a loss.
0: Yes.
1: It's like going, like a tree going from being a bud to being healthy to producing fruit and going into dormancy and then producing fruit again, a process.
0: Yeah. I'm just really thinking about if this is cross-cultural, Dr. Cole, because I don't remember recalling hearing this type of conversation growing up, like between my moms and my aunts, you know, or my dad with her friends. I don't really, not like right now I'm experiencing, you know, with my friends who are moms, we are like, oh my God, our kids grow up so fast. I cannot believe it, you know, like with sense of, I feel sad. But I don't recall remembering my parents say, oh, I feel sad that, you know, they are not young anymore. So I wonder if this is cross-culturally or this is specifically in our culture, is or just maybe because I just didn't hear it because my parents was maybe very mindful.
1: You know, Dr. Q, that's an interesting question, and I think it's both. Uh-huh. Because from what I've seen, there are some cultures that want to maintain aspects of the status of the relationship qualities between the parent and the child, even when the child's an adult. Mm-hmm. Mm-hmm. And there's some cultures where the child is invited to be more autonomous. Mm-hmm. So I think there's that aspect. Mm-hmm. But also I want to acknowledge that you, from a psychological point of view, you're pretty sophisticated. Mm-hmm. I mean, you've got a PhD in psychology, and you've been practicing for 20 years almost. Mm-hmm. And so you're going to have a consciousness that a lot of people don't have, and you're going to have peers and conversations with peers that reflect that. Mm-hmm. So I think it's both.
0: Yeah, it could be. But I think this is something that I actually would like to ask my mom.
1: Oh, that's a good idea. That would be an interesting conversation,
0: right? Good conversation.
1: Boy, it'd be interesting to think about how she would respond. She may be a little surprised that you would bring that up with her and maybe not be sure how to react.
0: Yeah, but I mean, I feel very comfortable, you know.

0: discussing with mom. Even like when I told her how much I appreciate her when I become mom. Mm.
1: Oh yeah.
0: I think that is something. There is something there when you become mom. That yes. experience.
1: Yes.
0: And then looking back at how your mom, what your mom did for you, you know.
1: Yeah.
0: It gives more appreciation.
1: Yeah.
0: So yeah, I'm actually looking forward to ask that to have that conversation.
1: I'd like to hear what happens after you.
0: I wish my dad's still alive. I would love to have that conversation with him too. But so I think we are almost running out of time, Dr.
1: Yes,
0: Cole.
1: Yes, I see that, Dr. Gu.
0: Yeah, so we are going to continue. I think right now the stop is on the middle age, right? We need to continue talking about how to support our children's social development and growth. I think we still have some stuff that we need to talk about.
1: Yes, middle a few age, more things school. About middle school.
0: About middle school and then continue on to high school.
1: Oh, there's a,
0: yeah, buckle up,
1: there's
0: people.
1: There's a challenge.
0: Buckle up, including notes to myself.
1: That's right.
0: Right?
1: Your son is just in the beginning of adolescence, right?
0: Adolescent, yeah.
1: He's 13 now?
0: 12. Middle school right now. Yeah, so, but right. Yeah, time flies. So you're listening to 104.1 FM, KPPQLP Ventura, Sykes with Mikes, with Dr. Cole and Dr. Q. Do you have anything to say, Dr. Cole?
1: I appreciate working with you, Dr. Q. I appreciate the stimulus that you bring and your broad perspective about relationships and your grounding in psychological principles to provide this support to parents. So.
0: Thank
1: I'm glad
0: you.
1: To work with you.
0: Thank you. I appreciate that. You're my mentor.
1: Oh, okay.
0: Well, so the credit to you.
1: I'll try to fit that role.
0: Okay, everyone. Until then, please take care of yourself. Stay healthy.
1: Okay.
0: Until
1: have
0: then,
1: a good week.
0: Have a good week. Bye.
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6: 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So let's get the vibe started. In honor of Pride Month, I am replaying an award-winning episode, my very first award, celebrating pride in our community. This episode was recorded at Plaza Park in Ventura. I had such a great time talking with people and celebrating our rich and diverse community. Let's take a listen. Today's show is a celebration of pride in our community. I took my portable equipment and recorded live in the field. I got to talk to many nonprofit organizations tabling at the festival and people hanging out and having a good time. All while live entertainment was happening on the main stage. It was hard to compete with the fantastic lineup. So here's my adventure. I am stepping out of my indoor recording spaces and heading out to celebrate our great community. And what better way to celebrate this rich and diverse community? By being at Plaza Park for Ventura County Pride. There's actually been a week of events. I'm getting my Ventura vibe on at the park. So exciting. This year's theme is Ventura Dreamin'. The motto on the flyer says, Ventura County is opening its arms wide to welcome everyone to be themselves and dream big. The event promises live entertainment, fun and games, food, vendors, resources. I am going to go check it all out. Now, if you recall, episode 44 on the podcast page, I interviewed Edgar Ewan from Diversity Collective. Such a great episode. I learned so much about the programs and services and events offered by Diversity Collective. So Edgar mentioned that their biggest event is this Pride event. So I was excited to attend. And here it is. So here I am. I'm with Laura Hernandez from League of Women Voters. And I'd love to hear a little bit about your organization and why you're here.
7: Certainly. Thank you. Yes, my name is Laura Hernandez. I'm a member of the Ventura County League of Women Voters. I've been a member since 2018. And the league is really about, it's a nonpartisan political organization, and we encourage, inform, and encourage active participation in government. We work to increase the understanding of major public policy issues. And we try to influence public policy through education and advocacy. Our mission is to empower voters and to defend our democracy.
6: That sounds like a big mission.
7: It is. I happen to be the chair of the Diversity, Equity, and Inclusion Committee, and we focus on social justice and ensuring that our organizations that we work with and organizations here in Ventura County look at their own internal organizations through the lens of a diversity, equity, and inclusion.
6: So do you offer trainings and education settings or sessions?
7: Well, we try to do our research and then provide position papers on particular issues like climate change, redistricting, education, criminal justice. And we help inform the voters so that they can make better choices when they go to the voting booth.
6: That sounds much needed in our community. Where can people find information to inform themselves and educate themselves?
7: They can Google League of Women Voters, Ventura County, and it should take them right to the site, and they can learn more about what the league does, and they can also join and be a member. And it's important to note that we encourage a diverse range of members. We're not just women. We're made up of men and women. So it's important for everybody to realize that, and we want to welcome anybody who wants to become a member.
6: Sounds perfect. Thank you so much.
7: Okay, thank you.
6: Okay, and tell me who you are and your organization.
8: I am Neil Kaufman Gray. I'm Secretary Treasurer of the Quilt Project Gold Coast. We are a 501c3 with the AIDS Memorial Quilt in Santa Barbara and Ventura Counties.
6: And what do you do?
8: We show the quilts that we make locally to remember those who have died of the virus in Santa Barbara and Ventura counties. We use those quilts to educate and raise awareness that AIDS is still here, that people still have it and are living with it, and that people should remember those who have, you know, those are people who have died should not be forgotten. They were lives lived and they were good people. We have a variety of ways that we educate the public. We do a lot of speaking engagements. We also have a newsletter and an e-newsletter. A website, quiltprojectgoldcoast.org. We also do quilting bees twice a month at this UU Church of Ventura, where we make the quilts. A lot of them are commissioned by people who wanted to remember a loved one. Some people have died in as late as 2015 and later. So as I've always said, AIDS seems like ancient history until you have it or it's in your life. And that's very much present. And people are, like I say, people in the hundreds are still living in Ventura County with and still dying of this disease. So we're here to just try to get people to be safe, not take chances with their health.
9: Is there a place to look at the quilts?
8: Well, locally, you can get a hold of us at 805-569-0561, and we'll show the quilts. We do show the quilts. We have them here at Ventura Pride, about a dozen in the back and over here. And we also have the website where you can read the histories of many of the people on the quilts. But otherwise, we pretty much show them at festivals and around in churches and colleges when we're in health fairs and things like that. And that's where you can see them.
9: Thank you so much. And your name is?
10: Teddy Sky Garcia.
9: And your organization?
10: Transcend Youth.
9: Tell me about this organization.
10: So Transcend Youth is a prospective 501c3 nonprofit organization focused on education, online advocacy, public speaking, and community events for and by trans and queer youth.
9: And how do you do this?
10: So a lot of it's run by me. We're just starting out. We've been a corporation for 2 weeks as of recording this. And I'm a professionally trained public speaker and performer. So all of the public speaking at the moment is done by me and I'm supported by my incredibly supportive family. We go around to tabling events and public speaking events, but we're hoping to find a panel of young trans speakers and artists to help me continue this message and bring us even further.
9: And how do they find you?
10: They can find us at transcendyouth.org. That is transcendyouth.org for our website and all our information and blog series. You can also find us on Instagram at transcend_youth. Then Facebook at transcendyouthfb. All of our information and blog series can be found there, including our Ask a Trans series blog series, where the public can ask their burning questions to a panel of trans kids called our transcribers.
9: Sounds so awesome. Thank you so much. And here today is the Channel Islands Service Center Council. Tell me a little bit about who you are and what you do.
11: Yes, my name is Gardy Baromeo. I'm a 7th grade science teacher in Oxnard, Ocean View Junior High School.
12: I am Tracy Hobson. I'm also a teacher, 6th grade, Language Arts and History, Ocean View School District.
9: Okay, so what is the organization and what do you do?
11: So Channel Islands Service Center Council is pretty much the tri-county collection of all the local unions for teachers in those counties. So we cover San Luis Obispo, Santa Barbara, and Ventura County. So for example, I work at Ocean View School District. Our teacher union is called Ocean View Education Association. And that's just one small union in Ventura County. There's also in Ventura Unified School District, they have their own teacher union. Wainimi School District, they have Wainimi teacher union as well there, all the way up to San Luis Obispo. And Channel Islands Service Center, we cover all those teacher unions. So Tracy and I are part of the equity team that help promote events like this here in Ventura to staff tables like this, to share information for all other educators that there is resources available for them.
12: Yes, as Gardy said, we are part of the Human Rights and Equity team, and so we just want to let everybody know that we're supportive. We are here. Like, I've been an educator for 20 years, and CTA has so many things available that I didn't know about. I'm finding about now, like, just ways to empower groups that have been marginalized or overlooked, you know, so this is great. Like, if you're a local teacher, you can be a part of the Channel Islands Service Center.
9: Sounds like there's a lot of work, and thank you for the work you do. Where can people find information?
11: Well, information is available on our website as well, too. And also, their local union presidents will have a lot of information, which then can give them access to all these resources available to all these teachers well, public school teachers who are paying their dues to be part of the union. And there's, again, like Tracy said, there's a lot of resources available for all teachers. And, for example, we have what's called the Disaster Relief Fund. That one is available for teachers who may be impacted by natural disasters. Earlier this year, we had that massive rainstorm, right? That storm system that came in. Some houses were flooded, damages on structures, et cetera. And if they happen to be a union member, you know, a teacher, they may have been able to apply for those funding to help them rebuild, you know, the damages that they had at their homes.
12: We also have, like, so many grants available with CTA. Like, if you're a new teacher and you're worried about, like, being able to afford decorating your classroom or all the new supplies you'll need to get, there's a CTA classroom setup grant that many people may not be aware of. So, again, as Gardy said, if you just have to ask your local president for this information, and then actually just go to cta.org, and it would have all the information on it as well.
9: Perfect. Thank you so much, and thank you for your service. So festive being here. I'm here with
13: Andrew Wolf
9: from Ventura Land Trust. I've done a couple podcasts with them, but I want to know what brings you here today.
13: Today we have a booth here, so we'll be talking about a lot of Ventura Land Trust and the conservation that we do. And I work with the educational programs of Ventura Land Trust. So we take a lot of kids into nature, either after school, homeschool, and we do preschool as well. I work with all age groups, 0 to 2 year olds, up until 12 year olds as well. And it's so wonderful. I love having the opportunity to bring kids into nature when they wouldn't normally have that opportunity. We get to teach them about so much, about all the organisms that live on the beach. We do a lot of beach programs. We work in Ojai as well. So we talk about the rivers, the watersheds.
9: So you're talking about a specific program under the Ventura Land Trust umbrella called?
13: Ventura Wild.
9: And this is your educational program. And what are the ages of kids that can participate in this?
13: We go from 0 to 12-year-olds. So there's a program called Caterpillars and Butterflies where 0 to 2-year-olds come with their parents and just expose them to nature and how wonderful it is for any age group.
9: Sounds like a really fun job.
13: Oh, it's amazing. I love it so much. My grandparents used to take me into nature a lot as a kid. They were dachshunds, so I'm used to working on trails and working with native plants and taking out non-native plants. So this is basically something that I was kind of raised for in a way.
9: Excellent. Sounds like so much fun. Anything you want to include about being here today?
13: Yeah, I'm happy that we're able to have a booth here to bring a lot of different groups into these programs. And I feel like nature's for everyone. So to have something that is, to be at an event that's about pride and living your true, most authentic self, I feel like that has a lot to do with nature as well.
9: Great. And if people want more information on your program, how do they find you?
13: You can find us at VenturaWild.com.
9: Thank you so much.
13: Thank you.
9: We are going to take a little break right now. When we come back, we'll hear from our organization with some inclusive and interconnected principles. A couple of performers just about to go on stage talk about an LGBTQ organization based in Oxnard that they work with when they are not performing on stage. And we'll hear from some event attendees who will tell me their favorite parts of the Pride Festival and maybe even where they get their Ventura vibe on. So stay tuned. My show every Monday afternoon at 2 and Tuesdays and Friday mornings at 8 on KPPQLP at 104.1 FM and on the MyTuner app and featured on the KPPQ Podcast Network. 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Welcome back to Ventura Vibe. I'm Nadine. I recorded and had a great time at Pride Ventura County at Plaza Park in Ventura. I talked to a number of community-based nonprofits. Okay, and then your name is, and what organization are you from?
14: My name's Jim Merrill, and I currently serve as the president of the Board of Trustees of the Unitarian Universalist Church of Ventura, which has a booth here at Pride.
9: And how is this day special? How is it indicative of your organization?
14: Well, in the Unitarian Universalist movement, there's actually a credentialing program that's called Becoming a Welcoming Congregation. And so many years ago, we went through that. And so we make it very clear that we are welcoming to all stripes of people.
9: And where are you located exactly?
14: We are located at 5654 Ralston Street. It's about a block west from Victoria.
9: What are some of the principles that your church or organization goes by?
14: Well, we are non-creedal, so we have people of all different faith backgrounds or no faith, but we have one set of principles that our congregation covenants with the entire Unitarian Universalist movement. There are seven principles, the first of which is, fittingly for this, belief in the inherent worth and dignity of every person. And then the seventh one, one of my favorites, because we also have we're a green sanctuary, is respect for the interdependent web of all existence of which we are a part.
9: Sounds very inclusive.
14: And there are five others in between.
9: And if people want more information, how can they find more information?
14: They would go to www.uuventura.org.
9: Great. Thanks so much.
15: Thank you very much.
9: And your name is, and your organization?
16: My name is Bernie Austin. I'm with Ventura Center for Spiritual Living.
9: Tell me a little bit about your spiritual living organization.
16: It's a church. It's a spiritual center that takes all paths to God and welcomes people that are having maybe a spiritual crisis or maybe not. Maybe they're just very centered in with their hearts. And so the center is all about helping people find that truth that is within their own heart. And we teach classes, we have Sunday services, and we are welcoming to all people, and the thing that we say is all paths to God, and so, or spirit, or source, or whatever that universal connection that each of us have with that which is our intuition, that which is our intuitive nature, that which is our heart. And so we're all about kindness, we're all about love, we're all about inclusivity, and all along the way, having fun.
9: Okay, and what a fun place to be today. Why pick today to be here?
16: Oh, well, we've been here before, I put out the invitation, and we had over 24 volunteers that said, we want to be a part of this, to welcome this beautiful, diverse community. And so we're here because we see the need to let people know that they are loved and accepted for who they are and how they are.
9: And if people want to find out about your church, how do they find out? Do you have a website?
16: Ventura Center for Spiritual Living. So it's venturacsl.org.
9: Perfect. Thank you so much for your time.
16: Thank you.
9: All right. Tell me your name and your organization.
17: Hi, my name is Victoria Aviz. My organization is Oxnard LGBTQ. We were founded in, 2020 was our actual foundation, but I thought of this organization in 2012.
9: And what do you do and who do you serve?
17: So we primarily serve Ventura County, but specifically Oxnard and the community and the Spanish-speaking community and the marginalized community in Oxnard. So that's who we mostly cater to, the LGBTQ community there.
9: And what do you do for them?
17: Yeah, so we are the LGBTQ community organization in Oxnard. We are sort of like a little sister of Diversity Collective, if you haven't heard of them. We basically do similar things. We provide resources for kids who need help or parents who need assistance with their kids. We also just started this little booklet that my partner beautifully wrote with the Coalition for Family Harmony. Check it out whenever you get a chance. Get a little booklet. Oh, I think you did. It's basically a little booklet to help, parents or caregivers of LGBTQ youth to better help them understand, what kind of kid they are, what they have. yeah, to help them out with their process.
9: And you're just about to go on stage. Can you tell me quickly what your performance is?
17: Yeah, so I am the founder of Oxnard LGBTQ, but we also fiscally sponsor a folklorico group that's based out of Oxnard. The reason why we are their fiscal sponsor is because two of their the dance directors, teachers, are also queer, and they are part of Oxnard LGBTQ. And yeah, we're about to go perform some Mexican folklorico. If you haven't heard what that is, it's folklorico dance of Mexico, like regional music. Yeah, that's what we're going to do too. So when I'm not doing my organization, I'm dancing.
9: Awesome. Thank you. And thank you for your time. I appreciate it. How do people find out more information about your organization?
15: We come out to different events like the Ventura Pride, and we do the AIDS Walk as well. And we post a lot on Instagram to get the word out. We're also associated with Samara Sin. She's a drag performer in Oxnard, and she does events at Copper Blues on Wednesdays and Saturdays. And we help her out, and she helps us out.
9: Perfect. And do you have a website?
16: Yes, it's OxnardLGBTQ.org, and pretty much the same thing on Instagram. It's at OxnardLGBTQ.
9: Thank you so much. And that was Valerie, Gwen, and Victoria from Oxnard LGBTQ, a great organization. I want to mention that two of the speakers are wearing the most beautiful and colorful traditional folklorico costumes. I was absolutely dazzled by their presence. And now you're going to hear from people at the park attending and enjoying Pride Ventura County.
18: Hi, I am Victor and I'm from Oxnard. I am here because of my community and friends. My favorite part of the event is definitely the drag show because it brings a really great vibe to the event. And I get my Ventura vibe on at Patty's Ventura.
19: Howdy. I'm Noah, and I'm from Ventura, California. I was born here. I'm here because, well, I love being here, and I love being myself, and I'm here to support my friends. My favorite part here has definitely been the bakery stuff, the baked goods. That is the secret reason I'm here. I just love that stuff. And I get my Ventura vibe on at Surfers Point Cafe. It's delicious, and my friend works there. It's a lovely place.
20: Hi, my name is Ami, and I am a Ventura resident. I was born and raised here, and I'm here at Pride because it's just been a very long time since I've been able to go to a Pride event. So far, my favorite part has been all the performances and just seeing the variety of talent and good vibes that we have in the community. And I like to get my Ventura vibe at the Surfers Point Cafe as well. We kind of share a friend group here, so it's a really nice place. The food is great, and it's like all locally grown and sponsored, and you know, it just tastes really good. So
9: thank you.
21: Hi, I'm Elena, and I'm here from Ventura. I'm here because I was so excited to be able to celebrate Pride in my community. My favorite part of the event is really just being able to like see old friends and meet new friends. I also love watching the drag queens perform. I get my Ventura vibe on, I would say, at the beach, but not on the sand. I like to be in the parking lot and just enjoy the waves from a distance.
9: Perfect. Thank you.
22: I'm Lily. I'm from Moore Park. I'm here because I like coming to events so I can support people like me. So far, my favorite part of the event is being able to be here with my friends and celebrate with my friends.
23: I'm Ashley Carmona, and I'm from Oxnard, California. And I'm here because I generally really like the Pride events out here. I like to dress up, just be out all in the colors and seeing everybody express themselves. Just everyone and all of them just wearing all their individual flags, just really showing themselves how they are, being in a comfortable space. It's a really good place for everybody to just be around here for. And yeah, I just love the vibe of just being somewhere safe, able to just be ourselves or happily get whatever, a little pound cake with a rainbow inside, because they're always creative. Especially the vendors, they get so creative with the memorabilia for this place. And it's just a wonderful area to be in. I get my Ventura vibe on, well, my favorite spot really is Main Street in downtown Ventura. I like to navigate the thrift shops. I love being out there and just, yeah, seeing everybody's styles, how they express themselves. And it's just the vibe overall. I love it.
21: Perfect. Thank you.
9: I'm so glad I picked Pride Ventura County as my first community event to record. I had so much fun talking to people here. I'm sorry I didn't get to talk to everyone. It was such a successful event. The park was packed with people. There was an area for the food trucks, which seemed to have lots of people getting delicious-looking food. There were many organizations at tables lined along the paved pathways promoting their services to the community, and the entertainment was fabulous. The music and performances up on the main stage were top-notch. The people that I talked with told me that they enjoyed the event and felt it was a safe and fantastic place to celebrate our diverse and inclusive community. Great job, Diversity Collective. I can't wait to come back next year. I look forward to recording at more community events. They're so much fun. Not every episode wins awards, but this one is close to my heart for so many reasons. Here's to the spirit of community and celebrations. Thanks so much for listening. Thanks so much for listening to Ventura Vibe. 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
9: 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So let's get the vibe started.

0: Ventura Vibe has reached its 100th episode. And as Caps Media is celebrating their 25th anniversary, I thought I would do an episode highlighting these big milestones. I got to talk with some people that have been involved with Caps for quite some time. There's an excellent crew of people here. Let's get a little behind the scenes with Caps Media and KPPQ. We're going to hear from Elizabeth Rodino first. Elizabeth, what is your role here at Caps?
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0: How long have you been at Caps?
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0: Okay, and the radio station, that's kind of your baby, right?
1: That's my baby, yes.
0: Oh, okay. How did you get into radio?
1: I started in radio in college, so I was really interested from the music aspect. And so I started in college and was the music director at my college station back east.
0: So you have a lot of experience. Mm-hmm. What has been the big motivator to do radio here at CAPS?
1: I think that it's part of community. It's an important aspect of community engagement, kind of expanding our reach in the community. And the great thing about radio is that it's easy entry.
0: Yes.
1: So it's a simple way to learn how to express yourself and how to convey your ideas and share what's going on in the community, much easier than shooting video and editing video. So I think that's the beauty of radio. Anybody can do it.
0: Yes. What do you find most gratifying about the work you do here?
1: I think helping people explore their creativity. I think I like to be a facilitator and teaching people how to use equipment and technology that may be daunting to people of all ages.
0: Yes.
1: And then to see them produce something and to really get excited about what they do.
0: I've seen you in action. You're a very good teacher. And you're a very good facilitator, too.
1: Thank you.
0: Well, do you have any thoughts or words of wisdom you'd like to impart while we celebrate these milestones?
1: Yes, we're very happy to be celebrating 25 years in existence.
0: Woohoo!
1: And I think that it's just a great place. In this world, we need a place to share our voice and share our passion. And I think that CAPS Media Center, both in video and in radio, KPPQ, provides an opportunity for people to do that.
0: That it does. Well, thank you, Elizabeth. And thank you for being part of my 100th episode.
1: Thank you. Thank you for producing, working so hard and producing 100 episodes.
0: That's hard to believe. I am with Mark, and he has a show on KPPQ. What's the name of that show?
2: It's called The Pure Rock Show.
0: And how long have you been doing it?
2: It's going to be 9 years this month.
0: Oh, my goodness. So here I am, a newbie compared with you. How many shows has that been?
2: 425 as of this recording.
0: I'm so proud of myself at 100, and that pales in comparison. Congratulations on so many shows. So you've been doing it for a long time. What do you find most gratifying about doing your show?
2: Well, it's just fun for me. I'm a big music fan. You know, I did college radio years ago and have worked in radio and in music my whole life. So this is just an opportunity to do my own thing. You know, I'm the producer, I'm the director, I'm the editor. Nobody tells me what to do. The most fun for me is, turning people onto different music. I play a lot of deep cuts and bands that didn't really hit mainstream. And I've interviewed some great musicians over the years that I've been fans of since I was a kid. And just being part of the local music scene, and I help promote all the local shows that fit into my format. So it's just been terrific.
0: What are some of the most memorable interviews you've had?
2: So again, depending who's listening to this, you might not have ever heard these artists, but if you're into 80s, 90s rock, the singer and guitarist from the band Y&T was probably one of my favorites. The singer from Buck Cherry, the singer from Tora Tora. My very first interview was the drummer in a band called Electric Angels that had an album out on Atlantic Records in the early 90s. Never really made it, but I played them back in college. And it's just great hearing all their stories. A lot of them are similar stories. They had some success, but never quite went over the hump. But great stories along there to get there. And a lot of them have come back. A lot of these artists, you know, in their 60s now, and they've raised their families, and now they're doing it again. So it's kind of cool to see the journey they're on.
0: Sounds like you've established some relationship over the years.
2: Oh, yeah, definitely, definitely. Some of them become my friends, and, you know, when they come to town, they make sure I know about it. And, and definitely some listeners to the shows I've met, other people in the local Ventura area that do promotions and things like that, and I do things with. I promote shows that, again, that are appropriate to the Ventura Music Hall here and Ventura Theater and Agora Hills Canyon Club, among other places. So it's just being fun, being part of the scene.
0: That's so awesome. It sounds really fun. Well, thank you, Mark, for being on my show.
2: Oh, pleasure, and congratulations, too. You'll be at 400 before you know it. It goes by quick.
0: I'm with Gary Roll. What is your role here, Gary, at Caps Media?
3: Well, technically, I'm the post-production supervisor, which means everything that we do video-wise should come through my hands, or at least overseen by me and checked for quality control. I've also been the senior editor, the staff editor. I'm a cameraman. I work audio in the truck. I run whatever is needed, I assist with.
0: And how long have you been working for CAPS?
3: I've been here almost 15 years.
0: What is the most gratifying about the work you do here?
3: We do a lot of work for a lot of clients. The work I find most enjoyable is that has an outcome simply beyond watching it. I like things that have an emotional impact or have a spiritual impact or have something deeper than just something you're watching. I like to do work for nonprofits. I do work for churches. I do things that have, to me, more depth than just a casual observer, but it's something that emotionally allows a viewer to become involved.
0: That sounds perfect. And now that CAPS is celebrating a big milestone, I'm celebrating a big milestone. Any words you want to leave us with?
3: Well, first off, congratulations on your 100th episode. That is really amazing.
0: Thank you so much.
3: I would think you're probably one of the most prolific artists here work with us at CAPS, and that's pretty cool. Having been here 15 years and over 20 years in production overall, it's an amazing business, and I love what I do. I enjoy who I do it with, and it's a great thing. It's a good thing. I'm pleased to be part of this.
0: Thank you, Gary Roll, for participating in my episode today.
3: You're totally welcome. I'm glad to be part.
0: I'm with Kathy Good. She's done a number of things here for CAPS, and I want to talk to her because she's been here a while. So how long have you been here with CAPS Media?
4: This will be my 19th year. I've spent my entire retirement at CAPS Media. I started doing radio, I did videos, most of which were had something to do with an environment and, you know, stuff like that. But then we started the radio. I was on the board, and I thought, well, I think I'm going to move to radio because it does involve far less equipment, and I could do more shows.
0: So tell us the name of your show, and what do you cover on your show?
4: My show is called In the Women's Room, and I started it in 2016, and there was a lot of a lot of women's issues were around, and it was just kind of a natural thing. I mean, I told Elizabeth, our station manager, I pitched it to her, and she asked me a few questions, and which I hadn't even thought about, but they all came together. I mean, it was just perfect that we talk about women and women's issues. So I've featured women and the jobs that they do. And I've also done a lot of talking about women's issues and also about the environment.
0: What has been the most gratifying experience working either with your show or at CAPS?
4: Oh, well, the people, of course. The people here are just great. And you have a real sense of community here. And I've also met so many people, both in our city government and, as I mentioned before, the local nonprofits. I've just met some terrific women. Some of them ended up being friends. That has been satisfying. But also, doing the radio show was just perfect for me because I was a teacher on many different levels from, grade school to university, but it was also a way for me to, get my thoughts out there. Hey, I think of ideas and then I find someone, to talk about those ideas for me within the context of what they do or what organization they belong to. And I do like writing, so I write the script, and I find it all very satisfying, particularly when I have a whole show done. And I can turn it in.
0: Well, thank you, Kathy Goode, for your words on today's episode.
4: Okay. Well, thank you, Nadine. It was fun to do it.
0: We are going to take a little break. When we come back, we'll hear some great stories from the new executive director of CAPS Media. So stay tuned. 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Welcome back to Ventura Vibe. I'm Nadine. Been talking about milestones while celebrating my 100th episode and CAPS's 25th anniversary. Now we'll hear from CAPS's new executive director. Let's take a listen. I have Alex Uvari with me.
3: Hello.
0: Did I pronounce your name correctly?
3: That is correct. Uvari, Uvari. You vary. It varies where we are in location. My dad's side of the family is on the East Coast in New York. And so sometimes they say Uvary.
0: And funny story, I've interviewed your dad.
3: Yes.
0: He was on my Deadly House episode, The Holiday.
3: Yeah, he's very involved with The Deadly House. And I thought that was so cool that you guys had a chance to speak.
0: It was. He was a great guest. You have big shoes to fill.
3: Yeah.
0: So I have you here for a number of reasons. Lots of milestones. You're going through some milestones. You're experiencing some milestones.
3: It's a very exciting year for me. I have been engaged for about a year.
0: Oh, congratulations.
3: Thank you. Getting married in September at the Cross in Ventura.
0: Wow.
3: Here. And then we're going to go down to the museum and party after that.
0: That is a good venue.
3: And I'm just looking forward to that. I recently become a homeowner. And just in the last few months, I've become the executive director here at CAPS Media.
0: even more milestones than I realized. Congratulations on all of it. And that's a lot to pack in a very short time.
3: It's been very intense. A lot of learning, a lot of growing, much more to do. And I'm just super excited for all these opportunities.
0: Yes, well, we're all excited for you too. So you have a great story at CAPS with quite an arc. So how long have you been involved with CAPS?
3: I've been involved with CAPS Media since I was a junior across the street at Foothill Technology High School.
0: Okay.
3: I joined the Associated Student Body and was the Assistant Technology Director. At that point, my film and multimedia teacher, Cameron Crouch, suggested for me and the other technology director to volunteer on a CAPS production. And that first production that I did was a multi-camera filming for the Ventura College graduation ceremony.
0: Oh, big event. Yes.
3: It was. And I was told to get on a camera, and I put on a headset, and the director was giving me instructions as I was filming the parade, and they were switching it in another room, kind of cutting between all the cameras. And at the end of it, I was so fired up just from the experience.
0: You were hooked.
3: Doing live production. I was hooked, hook, line, and sinker. And after that, my senior year, we, as Dragons, we had a community service project that every high school senior would do.
0: Mm-hmm.
3: And I decided to come here to CAPS. It's a nonprofit organization, and I was already hooked from the filming I was doing. And I was like, oh, cool, I can get more time doing more production, more editing. So I came over here, began volunteering, and then that turned into a internship, and then paid internship. And then over the summer, they liked what I was doing, and they gave me a part-time position. So I immediately began working here, all while getting trained in studio production and multimedia at TDC Studios at the VACE, Ventura Adult Continuing Education. So right out of high school, I found my passion and got into it. And I can't say I've been here ever since. There was a short gap where I left and pursued independent contract work. But almost 20 years ago, all the fun began.
0: Oh, wow. That's kind of the American story, the American dream right here, where you start in the mailroom and then you're the boss, the big boss. So.
3: Yeah, I had a lot of rungs on the ladder. And then when the rungs ran out, I said, hey, can we add some more rungs for me to climb and pursue other things so that I could stay interested and continue to evolve my passions?
0: Well, I love that story so much. Thanks for sharing it with us. So as the new executive director here at CAPS, what is your vision for the future for the next, 25 years?
3: Yeah, we just celebrated our 25-year anniversary.
0: Mm-hmm.
3: And our board chair, Cliff, said, hopefully we can have Alex here for another 25 years.
0: Yes.
3: So no promises, but I am willing to stick it out as long as possible.
0: Yeah.
3: My vision for CAPS Media is to elevate our brand, become not the best kept secret in Ventura, but become known by all Ventura citizens, become known by Ventura County residents. And I will say, kind of going big or going home is kind of my motto. So my big touchdown goal with CAPS Media is to build out a soundstage studio in the back of our lot. We had built this building that's at Ventura College on the campus here on Day Road. And the building is great. It's beautiful. But we had to cut our budget back a bit. And so we had a footprint for a studio that was planned. It never was built. But my vision is to build out that soundstage, because We had sound stages on the Avenue with Brooks Institute of Photography. Those were purchased, that property was purchased by Patagonia. So that's no longer an asset for students or the community. It's kind of for Patagonia and their operation, which is great. Other than our studio, there's not really many production spaces available for Ventura County. As some are aware, the productions in Los Angeles have taken a huge dive. Mm-hmm. A lot of productions have been chased out, whether that's from AI or funding or whatever. So my goal is to build an attractable space to attract productions from LA, to have them come here, and to partner with the Ventura Unified School District, the Ventura College, the County of Ventura, and have it be a partnership that can benefit all of these individual entities for educational purposes, for creative purposes, for revenue generation, and who knows what else.
0: I love it, and I can't wait to see this all happen.
3: Yeah.
0: Oh, well, that sounds so exciting. Okay, so now I'm going to ask you, what would you say to young Alex on his first day at Caps Media? Looking at your younger self.
3: That's a great question. You know, I would tell that young man

0: commentary. Don't let that get to you. Keep your eyes on the prize and something beautiful will happen.
1: That is wonderful. And what do you find the most gratifying about the work you do here?
0: The most gratifying thing about the work I do at CAPS is having an impact on the community. I've met so many great people in Ventura, and knowing that there's even more great people to meet is so exciting. But I will just say one kind of big thing that I did was with one of my many clients, the Boys and Girls Club of Ventura. They had an opportunity to submit a video to Honda for a grant. And the video we created was a fun kind of spoof on Jeopardy. And that video ended up winning the Boys and Girls Club $10,000.
1: Oh, my goodness.
0: And that was just so empowering for me because I had contributed to a big financial gain for this great organization that does so much good for the youth in our community. And I would say the other great thing that I got out of being here is I was able to become a high school teacher.
1: So
0: after the Thomas Fire, I was asked to teach graphic design and multimedia at Nordhoff High School. And that experience will forever have changed me and my trajectory. I'm no longer teaching there, but I will always look back on those days and all of the lives that I impacted as a teacher, and all of the great things that CAPS does for the community. It keeps me smiling here at CAPS.
1: Perfect. Well, thank you, Alex, for joining me today and being part of my 100th episode.
0: Congrats on 100 episodes, Nadine. That is so exciting. And I'm so excited for the next 100.
1: Oh, thank you.
2: Okay, let's turn the tables on Nadine and let's ask her some questions.
1: What?
2: Why did you produce a radio show at KPPQ?
1: In 2017, that seems so long ago now, I was listening to a lot of podcasts. And there was just something about it that made me think, I want to do that. I was looking for some resources and I thought, oh my goodness, CAPS. My son had taken some digital storytelling summer camp, and I was very impressed with the facility. He loved it, and I thought, oh, I'll go ask them how to do that. And I met you, Elizabeth, mm-hmm. and you told me, don't do a podcast, do a radio show, and it'll become a podcast. And I hadn't even thought of radio. I don't know why. I grew up listening to radio, and so I took the orientation class. And I wasn't sure. There were a lot of buttons to learn. You were very good at teaching, but I was a little wary of being confident to do it on my own. Mm-hmm. But you let me come in and practice a bunch of times, and that helped. It helped so much. And then I did an 8-episode show, and I thought I was done. You asked me if I wanted to continue, and I thought I would if it were a different show. And you inspired me to come up with a different show. Thank
2: good,
1: you.
2: Good. And you've hit 100 episodes. 100 episodes. What's the most gratifying thing about producing your show?
1: I found it was a good outlet for my creativity without being too much tech. Once I got to know those buttons, I ended up realizing you don't use all the buttons, not all the time. The other thing, it was a really good way to meet people and connect with people in the community. And it was a good way for kind of an introvert to be able to go and talk.

0: to people out of the blue.
1: Were you surprised by some of the stuff you learned?
0: Yes. Almost every show, there was something I learned. Surprises happen every day.
1: Great.
0: Part of the benefit of working on this show is getting to know the people that work at CAPS. They are great at what they do and are very dedicated. Plus, they all seem to have this great community spirit. Elizabeth asked me what I wanted to do for the next 100 episodes. I've had some time to think about it now. I'm retiring from my day job this year, and now I get to devote more time to producing more shows. It's not that I want to do anything drastically different. I just like the ability to spend more time talking to people in my communities. I am spending more time in Ojai and Camarillo. I'm getting to know more people there. I'm learning about more places and organizations to highlight, and more parks, and maybe even some landmarks. Thanks for listening, and I hope you'll join me for the next 100 episodes.

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0: Greetings, Ventura. Welcome to the first episode of Volunteer Ventura with your hosts, Kathleen and Adrian, where we're going to explore volunteering, its joys, its rewards, and its importance to our community. I'm Kathleen Wheeler, activist, community supporter, volunteer, and my co-host, Adrian Conway, is uniquely positioned to talk about volunteering because she's both a dedicated volunteer and a researcher on the topic of volunteering, currently working on her graduate thesis on the topic. We'll start our series hearing about some of her discoveries. This is KPPQLP Ventura, 104.1 FM on your dial. We invite you to join us and hear from a variety of local Ventura volunteers and the organizations who depend on them. How did these volunteers become involved in their particular area of service? What's it like volunteering for the organizations to whom they've chosen to give their time? And we hope that you will be stimulated to think about your own volunteering interests based on where you are in your own life's journey. So let's get started. Hey, Adrian.
1: Hi, Kathleen.
0: Thanks for joining with me in exploring this topic. So what motivated you to pursue research in the area of volunteerism?
1: You know, it's an interesting journey, this research that I have undertaken. And truly, it's because I was doing a lot of volunteering at the time. The COVID-19 pandemic happened, and in my normal working life, it caused me to take a step back, to take a pause from that, and I needed something to fill my days. So I thought, well, why not volunteer? And the more I experienced different volunteer opportunities and different opportunities leading volunteers, the more questions I had with the it seemed like pretty universal issues kept presenting themselves, no matter the organization. And so I thought, well, this would be actually a very ripe research opportunity to explore this and kind of get to the meat about volunteerism and volunteer management.
0: That makes complete sense. And what a rich territory to explore.
1: It really has been very fruitful, very fruitful.
0: So what are some of your key takeaways from your research?
1: Well, without getting too in-depth, just because I'm still in the development phase of this particular branch of my research, but I've discovered that there is a really strong link between investigating a volunteer's motivation to volunteer and combining that with their expectations of what the volunteer opportunity will bring them really is a driver in determining how satisfied they will be with their volunteer opportunity.
0: I imagine. So their motivations paired with what their expectations.
1: Mm-hmm.
0: Okay.
1: Mm-hmm.
0: So what kinds of motivations can you point to? What kind of a person works for free?
1: Well, that's very interesting that you say that, because I think that we have probably a stereotype in our minds of what volunteering means. And a lot of activities that we might not consider volunteering, I think you and I have talked about this before, maybe even duties that you just happen to take on because you're an involved parent.
0: Mm-hmm.
1: Or maybe you're helping out in your church. You don't see that really as, quote, volunteering, because you're just being a good citizen. You're being a good involved community member. But truly, that's volunteering. Anytime you're giving away your labor or your time for free. However, you know, motivations, when you talk with someone and you say, well, what brought you to us? Why are you considering a volunteer opportunity at this time? A lot of times the immediate response is, well, I want to give back. And that's a beautiful sentiment. It really is. But when we really start investigating and questioning further, a lot of times people have very different motivations for volunteering. They might just not realize it at first. They could be at a transitional time in their lives as far as career goes.
0: Mm-hmm.
1: either leaving a career, maybe in retirement, or looking to change careers. So they're looking to build extra skills, or maybe they're just starting out even and they're looking to resume build. A lot of times volunteer opportunities can help with that. And I think that if organizations realize that and can respond to those types of motivations, then they will be a lot better suited to place those volunteers into roles that can suit them and that will satisfy their volunteers.
0: I imagine that just asking the question, what brought you here and what do you hope to get out of volunteering for us, is a very orienting thing to do for a person that makes them think about it.
1: Exactly, which is why I'm recommending that definitely happens in an orientation when you're first onboarding a volunteer. Who are you? This is who we are. This is our mission. Do your values align with our mission? And vice versa,
0: right.
1: Really. You have to be on the same page. And the volunteer needs to understand what the organization is about. But the organization also needs to understand what the volunteer is about.
0: I bet that doesn't always happen, I imagine.
1: In a perfect world, it would happen every time, Kathleen.
0: Okay, so what does volunteering in general offer an individual that just sending a check doesn't? If they want to give back, why isn't it enough to just send a check?
1: Well, then that's a very good question, because one of the motivations that volunteering does speak to is social, for sure. In fact, it might even be the top if we're looking at it in a hierarchical scale. When you are volunteering, a lot of times you either come in with friends or family. So you're going in volunteering as a social group.
0: Oh.
1: But a lot of people also look to volunteering to build their social groups, to build their networks.
0: Okay.
1: A lot of times, especially if you are volunteering with a values-based organization or one that speaks to your values, you're typically surrounding yourself with like-minded individuals. And it's a lot easier to make friends and build relationships that way.
0: So rarely, I guess, is a person volunteering strictly for altruistic reasons.
1: It does. I'm not saying it doesn't exist, but I'm saying that a lot of times you can have multiple motivations.
0: Absolutely.
1: And those will actually change over time. And how's what I say in my research is, nothing is static or siloed. People change, motivations change, scenarios change, and actually the scope of the volunteer organization also should be dynamic and also should change as well.
0: Do you think that the motivation to volunteer can be developed in a person, or does it come and arise naturally?
1: That's a very interesting question. I think that there might be seeds that can germinate, for sure. Especially, and I know that you've probably met people in your life, because I've met people in my life, I know that this is probably also a universal experience, that say, I want to do something, but I don't know what.
0: Oh, absolutely.
1: Exactly. And sometimes they have that motivation to do something. It's just that they need guidance in finding what that thing is that speaks to them. And maybe that's because they need to find an organization where their own inherent talents will be appreciated.
0: Absolutely. And I imagine that it probably is true that after a period of time, maybe even years, volunteering in one way for one kind of organization shifts, and the person is looking for something new and different.
1: Exactly. It could be a new role within that organization. It could be a new endeavor, perhaps, that the organization takes on, or it could be a different organization altogether.
0: It's exciting that there are so many ways that a person can offer their time.
1: Yes. Their time, their skill, their expertise. I mean, that's really the beauty of what volunteering is and can be. And like I said, a lot of times, you know, rather than thinking of the stereotypical, you know, oh, I'm going to participate in a beach cleanup, very worthy. I'm going to participate in a soup kitchen, you know, during the holidays, very worthy again. When you really start talking with someone and saying, well, you know, what about all these other opportunities? Have you ever thought about, you know, you were a graphic designer. This organization is looking for somebody to help them update their website, help them update their logo. If you're committing any type of labor for free, that's volunteering, and it's worthy and so appreciated by many of these nonprofits.
0: By that definition, I am guessing that the person who babysits for the volunteer while he or she does their volunteering is also a volunteer.
1: As long as they're not getting paid, yes.
0: Yes, exactly. Yes. This differentiating factor.
1: Exactly.
0: So different levels of engagement can... Mm-hmm. Is there a minimum time or a maximum time in terms of hours per week that you would point to as defining volunteering?
1: You know, there's different categories of volunteerism, whether that be from someone that is a drop-in volunteer. Like I mentioned, you know, a beach cleanup or a soup kitchen, those events are going to continue whether or not, you know, one person participates or 100 people participate. That's just an ongoing thing. And then something that I like to call like a seasonal volunteer, you know, every spring we happen to do this particular donation drive. Every, you know, summer we participate in this one film fest. And then there's a category that I love and has really become one of the pillars of the research that I'm doing right now, which is investigating super volunteers.
0: Oh, my. Sounds like superhero.
1: They are superheroes. Really, I think, man, it's just fantastic. Well, this one particular researcher, a social psychologist, Doug Einhoff, has defined super volunteers as volunteers that dedicate 10 or more hours a week to volunteering for one organization. And in the research that I've conducted so far, everyone has been a super volunteer.
0: Really?
1: Yes. Yes. And for multiple organizations. So not just 10 hours a week for one organization. As I'm having discussions with people, it's, you know, they're volunteering for sometimes up to 5-6 different organizations and spending a lot of their time invested in helping run these really vital networks within our community.
0: Now, I have to ask, do they tend to be retired and have extra time on their hands, or is this across the board, these super volunteers?
1: So far, from what I've discovered, most of those super volunteers that I've been in discussion with have been retired. But if you're talking about an average volunteer, the Department of Labor Bureau Statistics has said that the average volunteer is a female. It's 47 years old and holds advanced degrees.
0: Really?
1: And I suspect that's because you're taking into account all of that parental volunteerism that I was talking about before, whether you're the room parent or maybe you're coaching your child's sports team, or, you know, you volunteer for being a chaperone on a field trip. That is volunteer time, and that does add up. So that's why I do think that that number skews younger than what would be anticipated. But there's definitely a correlation between retired people and super volunteers. And a lot of times it's because people that are retiring are usually retiring with a level of professionalism and expertise that they had in their jobs.
0: And they're just not ready to hang up their cleats yet.
1: They're not ready to hang up their cleats yet because they bring something to the table and they know it.
0: And they need something to fill their time.
1: They need something to fill their time. They know that, you know, I'm still active. I'm still vital. I still have so much to give.
0: Mm-hmm.
1: And it's true. Now, sometimes there's a different way that volunteer managers have to manage their super volunteers because there are higher rates of burnout because these super volunteers tend to take on more responsibility because they are still treating it like a job.
0: Oh, that makes such sense. So there mm-hmm. really is a balance to be strived for.
1: Completely, completely. Especially if you are the type of volunteer that defines their volunteer work as giving their life's meaning, or this is my purpose.
0: Right.
1: For sure.
0: I want to pause for station identification. But stay tuned because there's more questions to ask Adrian. Okay, this is KPPQ LP Ventura 104.1 on your dial, and we are Adrian and Kathleen talking about volunteering, its joys, rewards, and some of the rich opportunities that are available for people wanting to volunteer. This is Volunteer Ventura. Okay, back to Adrian. Has anybody talked about the worth of a volunteer's time?
1: Oh, yes.
0: In monetary terms?
1: Yes, people talk a lot about the worth of volunteer. And in fact, I just pulled up some recent numbers because I was hoping that you would ask me about this. And the independent sector just published their latest findings based on 2023 data. So if you are talking about the national hourly average of what volunteers contribute, if you were to say, like, this is the minimum wage for volunteers, it would be $33.49 an hour.
0: Really?
1: Compared to the federal minimum wage, which is $7.25.
0: Oh, my goodness.
1: I know. It's
0: surprising.
1: Very surprising. And even still, California's minimum wage is $16 an hour. That just was raised on January 1st of this year. So if I'm looking at my little handy-dandy chart, they're estimating that the hourly rate for volunteers in California, their value is actually estimated to be at $38.61 an hour.
0: Oh, my goodness.
1: Now, this is based on 2023 data, and there was a 5% increase in the monetary value of what volunteers are bringing. The latest data that I have as far as overall national, that's based on numbers from 2021, but that's estimated at $200 billion annually.
0: Yeah. Oh my goodness, that's a shock.
1: It's a staggering amount, but when you think about all of the different services that are offered by nonprofits because of the volunteers, this radio station that we're sitting in,
0: that's
1: for
0: right.
1: example, I mean, where we are literally
0: Imagine
1: sitting
0: that.
1: Right now. Exactly. It's staggering, but at the same time, not too surprising.
0: So are there data on which kind of civic service overall draws the most volunteers?
1: Well, not really. You know, I think that certain services are popular as people need them. And what I mean by that is, for example, the Red Cross sees a lot of volunteer involvement in communities that perhaps were faced with some house fires or hurricane or had been directly impacted by the benefit that the Red Cross brings. They tend to see an increase in volunteer applications after the fact.
0: I think that happened after the Thomas Fire here in Ventura.
1: Yes.
0: Yes.
1: Yes, it did. People get more involved. If maybe you have a friend who was out of work for a while and they relied on a food bank for assistance, if it impacts you directly, it tends to motivate you to want to seek out those types of nonprofits to become involved with.
0: That makes complete sense. So somebody affected by the fire mm-hmm. would help with some of the organizations that serve those affected.
1: Mm-hmm.
0: And likewise, other kinds of interests.
1: Oh, yeah.
0: Animal welfare, social justice.
1: Sure, sure. Maybe you adopted your last animal from, you know, the Camarillo shelter. And so now, because you had such a bond with your pet, you go and you volunteer your time.
0: Oh, yes.
1: Mm-hmm.
0: So goodwill breeds goodwill.
1: From what I've seen, and I'm going with that, Kathleen.
0: Yes. I like the thought. Give us a couple of real-life examples, Adrian, if possible, of the types of volunteers that we have here in Ventura and the kinds of things that they're doing.
1: So types of volunteers as far as what types of organizations or
0: sure, what kinds of causes?
1: You know, we have quite a rich Ventura County is so large and so diverse.
0: Amen.
1: Yes. We have a strong agricultural background, so I know that there's a lot of social justice movements surrounding our agriculture workers, such as the House Farm Workers Movement.
0: Mm-hmm.
1: There is a lot of climate-related organizations that are really stepping up and doing a lot of work, like CFROG and...
0: For our listeners, that stands for Climate First, Replacing Oil and Gas.
1: Thank you so much, Kathleen. I always want to start off, and then I feel like, oh, I forget what the AUG is in CFROG. But I doing a lot of work, especially, Ventura Climate Coalition. That's a lot of community work, but also a lot of work directly with government.
0: Absolutely. It certainly is.
1: Mm-hmm.
0: Yes.
1: Mm-hmm. Being involved in city council meetings, being involved in board of supervisors meetings, speaking up and really giving a voice to the people. There are even, we have a mutual friend that part of her volunteer activities is environmental, but yet in a different way, where she volunteers to count monarch butterflies as they come in and they migrate through the county. You know, so some of these things, they don't have to be going and speaking in front of elected officials. They can be doing something as wonderful as sitting in a park and looking out for butterflies as they pass by.
0: There's infinite possibilities.
1: Mm-hmm.
0: You're raising another potential distinction that I'm curious about, if there's any data on it, and that is community service versus grassroots activism.
1: Mm.
0: Is there any data on that or any comments you have to make on that?
1: Oh, that's a huge topic. That would be another segment and another thesis for
0: yes.
1: sure. But I would like to say something about service that is required, especially of students. So if you're talking about service-oriented learning that is a requirement as far as putting in volunteer hours, like for high school students or for college students, on one hand, it's great experience because it provides an opportunity for the student to network.
0: Right.
1: To get outside of their comfort zone, to maybe dip their toes into something that they really didn't even have any idea about.
0: Build social skills.
1: Exactly. However, the literature has shown that when you do require students to have that volunteer component as part of a course requirement or part of a graduation requirement, it doesn't necessarily encourage volunteerism through adulthood.
0: You know, that is so interesting to me. The moment it becomes something you have to do
1: yes.
0: versus want to do, it takes away its sheen, doesn't it?
1: It really does. And for adults, too. Oh, I have to do this versus I want to do this.
0: Mm-hmm.
1: And so the literature also points to instances of where volunteer activities or service is modeled for children. That does encourage volunteerism through adulthood.
0: Mm-hmm.
1: So anything from scouts, or maybe, you know, maybe your parents were ushers at your house of worship. Maybe your parents donated their time to Rotary. You know, you have these examples growing up to see that service can be fun. Service doesn't have to be a chore or a requirement. It becomes something that is just part of what we do.
0: I've heard about mothers taking their children with them
1: yes.
0: to their volunteer work
1: yes.
0: and just engaging them that way.
1: Exactly. It's not only a chance to reflect and show that volunteering, but it's also a chance to build upon that social aspect of volunteering that I talked about, where, okay, this is strengthening our own bond by doing
0: right.
1: something together.
0: We're working together on mm-hmm. something important.
1: Mm-hmm.
0: That's very satisfying.
1: It really is. It really is.
0: Even if it's weeding.
1: You know what? Weeds got to get weeded.
0: Okay. Let me ask you this. What makes, and maybe this is an unfair question, but what makes a good volunteer?
1: Oh, that is an unfair question, Kathleen. Well, you know, it's interesting. So if you were to ask, I have a question for you. Are you asking me this as a volunteer manager, or are you asking me this as a volunteer researcher?
0: Oh, interesting. Let's aim for both.
1: As a volunteer manager, someone that makes a good volunteer is someone that follows through.
0: Absolutely. Reliable.
1: Reliable. I'm not saying that you have to run every project and you have to raise your hand for every opportunity, but if you do raise your hand, then I don't have to be in a position where micromanaging has to happen, because that doesn't make me feel good.
0: No, no indeed.
1: No. Someone that is an active participant, and that could be within communication, within support. I think that when you are talking about building a good volunteer team, you're talking about bringing individuals in that respect each other.
0: Oh, I think that's so key.
1: Yes, and give them the space to be them, but also have it be an understanding of this is a community of care.
0: Right.
1: And we can't work on our mission if there's no respect being shown.
0: So the team interactions are essential.
1: Team is huge. You want a good communicator.
0: Mm-hmm.
1: You know, you want someone that is, I keep going back to reliable. You want someone reliable.
0: Absolutely. That's true in the work world, and it's no different for volunteering.
1: It's no different for volunteering. It really isn't. It's, and which, you know, could also be because most models of volunteer management are actually HR based. Uh-huh. So there's a lot of bleed over. For
0: Absolutely.
1: Sure. Absolutely. For sure. So what makes a good employee also makes a good volunteer. But I would say someone that is kind.
0: Oh, imagine that.
1: Yeah. Because, you know, you are doing this for free. You are doing this out of the goodness of your heart, hopefully. And you would like your actions to reflect that. So that's my answer as a volunteer manager. As a volunteer researcher, it's interesting because all those topics that I've hit on have definitely come up in my research, but a lot of times too, nonprofits are stretched so thin mm-hmm. because of funding, budgets, support, that a lot of times people will say a good volunteer is someone that shows up.
0: Showing up is half the battle.
1: Someone that shows up.
0: Right.
1: Even if no new ideas are being contributed, even if you know, this person is completely quiet in every meeting. That's okay. They're showing up. That's all right. So it really runs the spectrum of please just attend to if it weren't for our volunteers, we would not be here. Period.
0: Mm-hmm.
1: Mm-hmm.
0: I've heard people who are paid in nonprofits mm-hmm. saying that the need for volunteers goes beyond just the reality of their service. It's mm-hmm. also that they help avoid having to hire more people and mm-hmm. they help the paid staff mm-hmm. do their jobs better because they're there.
1: Oh, exactly. And that's where that level of expertise comes in, especially if we're talking about a volunteer corps that's made up of retired persons.
0: Right.
1: Yeah. If you can help even provide mentorship, maybe, for
0: right.
1: some of these people that are in paid positions, especially if they're younger, or especially if this is someone that's just starting out in this particular branch of their career, that's a very valuable role, for sure.
0: So many ways to serve. Well, with that, we are running out of time here, and I want to say that you've been listening out there to Volunteer Ventura with Adrian and Kathleen on KPPQLP Ventura 104.1 FM. And in this first episode of Volunteer Ventura, we've introduced the topic of volunteering in general terms. And Adrian has helped to illuminate who volunteers, why, its value to the world and to our community. And she's given us some really great highlights of her research into volunteering. And next time, we will talk about you, the listener. What's going to be helpful for you to think about as you explore where you might wish to give your time? In the meantime, here's wishing you happy volunteering.

0: Social Security and Medicare. And now, your host, Walter Gottlieb.
1: Well, it turns out that humor is one of the best tools for healthy aging. I mean, if you can't laugh at life, you know. No one knows that better than our guest today, stand-up comedian Missy Hall. She's a nationally touring headliner who is best known for her appearances on the Showtime comedy franchise Funny Women of a Certain Age. Missy's a Gen Xer who got into comedy in her mid-40s. She talks about her experiences as a comedian, a parent, a grandparent, a cancer survivor, and she shares her belief that it's never too late to try something new. Hello, Missy. How are you?
2: Hey, Walter. I am good. How are you?
1: I'm doing well. You know, I am a stand-up comedian on the side. For you, it's a full-time job. For me, it's a passion. And this is my day job, advocating for older Americans and their rights. And you're the first comedian to appear on this show.
2: First of all, that's an honor. Second of all, I'm so glad somebody is looking out for the older people in this country, because it's easy to feel invisible when we get up towards this end. So thanks for doing what you do, and thanks for having me.
1: You're welcome. And in terms of being invisible, I have no idea what you're talking about as an older person. We're going to talk about all that and ageism in this culture a little bit later, and maybe even ageism in comedy if you want to get into that. But you call yourself the queen of happy things, the queen of happy things. And if you go to your website, which I'll give people at the end, there's a picture of you with your arms outspread, big smile, and said, "It's a happy thing." What's that all about, Missy?
2: 100 years ago, when I was in college, when I was trying to describe something as good, somebody said, "Oh, no, that's a shame." I'm like, no, it's a happy thing. So just throughout the years, when I would say something was great, I would just call it a happy thing. And it stuck, and people started saying it back to me. And then when I was writing a bio years ago, my friend Dina was like, "Well, what your name should be is the queen of happy things." So she did that, and it kind of stuck. So I just glommed onto those things as kind of like my comedy name and tagline.
1: Oh, that's great. I love that. We'll talk more about your outlook, you know, your comedic voice. I do want to start with this, though. And this is one reason I wanted to have you on the show. You got into comedy when you were 45, I think. How did you get started, and why did you get started?
2: Sometimes things just keep getting poked at you, you know, and for years people were like, you're funny. I was a teacher, and I also was an actor in a lot of musical theater productions. And people who watched me in theater playing comedic roles, and people who were students of mine and their parents, were always like, "You're so funny, you should do stand-up." And I never, you know, never really thought about it, never watched stand-up or anything. And at the theater where I was directing a lot of student productions, the parents of a student I worked with were hosting a comedian. They were going to do a web series, which, you know, was unheard of. They said, "Will you come warm up the audience?" And I did not know what that meant, but I'm a huge believer in saying yes and then figuring it out later. And so I went, and I just kind of talked and joked with the crowd and didn't think much of it. It was really fun. But afterwards, they came backstage and were like, "The audience really wants to see you. There's people in the lobby that want to talk to you." I was like, okay. So I went out, and people were saying very complimentary things. And they're like, "Listen, you were great. We would love to record a comedy CD with you. Would you be interested in that?" I was like, "Okay, sure." And they're like, "Do you think you could do 90 minutes? I'm like, "Okay, no problem."
1: Oh my God.
2: Knowing what I know now, I know that is not how comedy works. Okay.
1: Not usually.
2: So again, it was my hometown. It was a theater where I worked, little black box theater. We were able to get 150 people in. And I did a show. So my first comedy show ever was recorded as an album and made it into the first round of Grammy nominations for 2012. So my first performance was on the Grammy nod list. And I had never done 5 minutes or an open mic or anything like that. So it's the most bizarre, weird start to comedy.
1: That's so impressive. So you're like the 21st century Bob Newhart. You know, you come out with the record first, and then you become famous. Anyway, that's obviously a testament to your innate talents, which you then have been refining for more than a decade, right?
2: Yeah, I'm looking at, like, I think I'm in 15 years now.
1: Yeah. That's what my calculations tell me.
2: The calculating part of my brain only works in minutes increments for how much time I'm supposed to do on a stage. If it's not that, I can't add it up.
1: So there will be no more math in this show, I promise.
2: Thank God. Thank you. Yeah. Thank you. Thank you.
1: There might be a little trigonometry, but anyway, you have said that it really isn't ever too late to start something like this. Is that true for everyone, in your opinion, who's, you know, approximately in our age group?
2: Well, here's the thing. I went big. Like, I started that, and then a couple years later, quit my full-time job, ended up getting a divorce, starting a whole new life. Like, that's huge. Like, I went all the way in. Mm-hmm. I don't know that that is for everybody, right? That mm-hmm. might not be for everybody, but there's nobody that can't try something. If you've got this little thing in the back of your head, whether it's stand-up comedy, whether it's learning to play an instrument, whether it's trying a completely different kind of job, if you're in a position to be able to add on to something you're already doing, I am a firm believer that it's never too late to try something. It doesn't have to be all or nothing. We all have something we feel drawn to, and I don't think you're ever too late.
1: I love hearing that, and I got into comedy in my 50s. And it's, you know, something I had always wanted to do but never worked up the nerve to try. I've been in it 7 years. So, Missy, how many more years have you been in it than me? No, I promise no more math.
2: I was like, don't do it. But I think it's seven or eight.
1: Yeah, something like
2: somewhere
1: that.
2: Somewhere in there.
1: Something like that. You performed with the national touring show of Funny Women of a Certain Age, which also was a series of concert TV shows on Showtime with some very, very funny women of a certain age. What was that experience like, Missy? Because that was a really funny franchise.
2: Those shows are amazing. One of the first tours, I met one of my comic heroes, Carolyn Ray, and I was like, I'm on the same show with these people. It's just so amazing. For me, what's been so magic about it is, as you know, this girl who started comedy later in life from Delaware, to get kind of swept into these people that have been doing it for years in New York and LA, and then I'm trotting along with them. It's the most affirming, amazing, amazing thing. And it's also been exciting as all of our acts are very different. You know, a lot of times people will assume all women will have the same take on everything. And you can watch all of the same women in my age bracket, all of us do very different acts, and it's really affirming.
1: That is true, right? You can't put any of you into one bucket or one box. I do have to ask, because I can't exactly remember, do you mess with the young women in the audience, like doing crowd work?
2: Yes. And I'll be like, okay, where's 27? I'm like, I'm your future.
1: Oh, that's
2: right. Like, this is your future.
1: That's right.
2: I'm like, you think this isn't going to happen to you, but it's going to happen to
1: right.
2: you say it's not going to happen because you exercise and you moisturize, and I can tell you, so do I. This all happens to all of us.
1: You do talk a lot about aging on stage, a lot about the physical challenges, to where, to me, it almost becomes comedy of the absurd, you know.
2: Yes.
1: But I want to play a clip of you on stage now. It's not from Funny Women of a Certain Age, but it's you talking about bodily changes.
3: The topography changes, right? It changes. Like, from a distance, this looks fine, but underneath here, it is like a melting snowman. These aren't even my... I'm just wearing so much Spanx under here. This is my muffin top. Like, just pushed up. My belly button is right here.
1: Funny stuff. So there you're kind of talking about aging topographically, which is hilarious. How does that sort of encapsulate your comedic view of aging, that clip?
2: One of the things that I love, I just find it so funny. I really, really do. Like every time I'm at a doctor's appointment and we're discussing something weird, I'm like, this sounds like old lady stuff. And they're like, no, no, we don't mean that. But we are looking now at, you know, bone density and blah, blah, blah, blah. And you have to decide whether you're going to let all of this make you miserable and feel doom and gloom, or just laugh because you still feel like the same person you were before you woke up with aches and pains for no apparent reason. Like, they're just there, you know, and it is absurd, and I think it's funny.
1: Is humor a way that you and the rest of us who are getting on in years can deal with that sort of thing? Because we feel on the inside like 13 years old or whatever, right?
2: Yeah.
1: But yes. On the outside, things begin to ache or break down. Is it a way of dealing with that?
2: For me, it is a way of dealing with it. For me, it is a way of also getting ahead of the conversation. Like, I know how old I am. I am aware that my skin is dangling off my arms. Like, I'm aware. It's almost like if I can see it and make a joke about it, I'm in control. I have the power of the situation. I have the upper hand.
1: And I feel like others can draw inspiration from that. You know, we've had several experts on about aging, and they're not funny like you are. But they have said that attitude has a lot to do with how well you age and how healthy you age, and that dwelling on aging itself is not super productive, you know, because it's a great time to enjoy life and pursue your passions and all that good stuff. I do love how you talk about doctor's appointments, because it's something that we can all relate to, especially as we get older. So let's play another clip.
2: Sure.
1: And here is Missy talking a little more about doctor's appointments.
4: Doctor's appointments get pretty invasive the older you get, too. Like, everybody wants to look up my butt. They don't even say why. They're like, your chart looks great, but we do need to do a rectal exam. And I'm like, well, okay. You know, I'm just here to get my teeth cleaned, right? Like, this feels a little invasive. Gosh, after that appointment, I went home and relaxed the only way I know how, and that is by watching someone die on my TV set. I think he was talking about you get into the true crime shows? Oh my God. It's the only way I can calm down, right? Is to watch somebody get murdered. It makes me calm down. I don't know why. And sometimes I'll even flip through an episode if the murder's not interesting enough, right?
1: It's funny, you know, in my stage act now, Missy, I'll say to the audience, okay, who here is into true crime? Clap it up. Clap it up if you're into true crime. And then I'm like, now clap it up if you're a man. You know, because this is anecdotal, but I don't know any men who are that into true crime. What is it with you guys in true crime?
2: I honestly think most of those shows are so outlandish you can get fascinated without getting frightened. But I also think the cadence of the narrator's voice is so soothing. I think it just sucks us in like we're being hypnotized. I really do.
1: Oh, that's interesting.
2: But yes, the murder shows and the figuring out how they find the murderer and the backstories of all the people, like you can get really, really sucked into it.
1: That's funny. And I've also read some analyses that women in particular would look at the murder case and go, well, how could I have avoided something like that? How would I avoid something like that? Because it's a dangerous world sometimes.
2: Oh, absolutely. And I think that's the other thing. I think that part of our brains, you know, a lot of us that are older women have also been moms, right? So you spend a big chunk of your life helping your child avoid the dangers of the world. And so maybe we're still on patrol, you know, like I'm guarding the perimeter.
1: True crime, the parent's best friend.
2: Yes,
1: who needs the books about child rearing now? Okay. You do wring a lot of humor out of having been the parent of a teenage daughter who is now grown into, by all accounts, a wonderful young woman with a husband and two kids. And congrats on the grandchildren, by the way.
2: Thank you.
1: So talk a little bit about the humor that comes from, you know, now you're older, looking back on your daughter's teenage years, and now the joy of seeing her grow into somebody, a responsible adult with children of her own.
2: Yes. Well, you know, it's funny. When I started comedy, she was like 14 and was embarrassed by my very existence.
1: Of course.
2: You know, anybody that's lived with a 13, 14-year-old girl knows that they do not want their mom on YouTube slinging jokes.
1: Oh,
2: like,
1: yeah.
2: You know. So she was mortified. And as she got older, she thought it was cool that I was a comic. But when I would imitate her voice with the extra syllable on the end of every word, you know, she's like, I don't talk like that. Then between 18 and 19, something switched and she caught herself doing it.
1: Ah.
2: And she's like, oh, my God, I just did it. I'm like, yeah, you did. That's it. That's it. So then over the next couple of years, you know, when she moved out, like when she was 20, 21 and moved out for real after school and stuff, she started to absolutely love what I do and what I talk about, which was great. It was one of those, I always say as a mom, you know, you have those I can die now moments because you know your kid's okay and you can see how your kid feels about you. And you're like, okay, if I die today, I at least know this is cool.
1: Right.
2: And then when she got married and became a mama, to just watch her be this completely, like, the same kid that I have and the same personality, but now as a grown-up with her own kids is amazing. And she loves the stories that I tell on stage. Like, every time I use a family member in a story, I always make sure it's okay with them.
1: Interesting.
2: Before I do it.
1: Mm-hmm.
2: Yeah. I think that's only fair. So she's approved everything and now loves it.
1: Could you do that imitation of her going like, I mean, I'm not going to do well, but ugh.
2: Oh, yeah. It started suddenly one day I was mom. And then it was like the next day I was like, mom. You know, and she'd be like, no, thank you. Gosh, mom. I don't know. Why do you ask me that? Gosh, mom. And Noah. Like, no was Noah.
1: I know.
2: Like, Noah.
1: It's very biblical.
2: It really is. But when she was like, I don't do that. And then she heard herself. You saw the light bulb. She's like, oh, I did it. I do that. And it was like, oh, you know, I was finally affirmed.
1: So funny.
2: It was hilarious.
1: Let's take a listen to another clip.
4: Anybody else here in the grandparents club? It's cool. It's me. He's like, yeah, it's cool. Here's the thing. When my daughter got pregnant, she was 25. Everybody's like, oh, Carly, you're going to be such a young, sweet mom. And they looked at my husband. They're like, Jeremy, you're too young to be a grandpa. And they looked at me and they went, congratulations, Missy. I was like, woohoo. Yeah, I just turned 57 in August. And used to sound like a big number.
5: Yeah.
4: Every number sounds like it's a big number until it's your number. Their number, like, how old are you, sweetie? You're 42. You're too pretty to talk to you. 42. Good for you. I thought you were 20-something. Yeah. So good for you. Where are my 20-somethings? I know some of you. Yeah, oh, a lot of you. How old are you? 27. Yeah, when I was 27, if somebody my age got hit by a bus, I'd be like, oh, well, she had a good life, right?
1: So good. So good. You did some of that crowd work there, too. So I guess we need to reset the stage. So you are married to a younger man, right, Jeremy?
2: Yes, I am.
1: Who also was in comedy for a long time. But in general, do you get a kick out of listening to that riff about being a grandparent and them saying that what did they think he was?
2: Oh, yeah. Oh, my gosh. Well, Jeremy is 13 years younger than I
1: 13.
2: Am. So he's still in his 40s. In fact, I like to tease him. He is now the age I was when we met.
1: Right.
2: Okay. So when they looked at Carly, who was 25, and they're like, oh, such a young, sweet mama. And they looked at Jeremy. They're like, dude, you're too young to be a grandpa. Not a comment about me being too young to be a grandma. Everybody was just like, hey, congratulations. Like, they've been expecting this, which, again, you know, none of us can believe we got here because we still think and we're like, oh, yeah, that's right. I am the grown up in the room. Like,
1: Right. And that's the scariest thought of all.
2: And when nobody's shocked, right? It's not about appearance. I don't care what I look like. It's just bizarre to me that people would meet me and automatically assume, well, of course you're a grandmother. It's like, what? You know?
1: I was at a party where a lot of the comedians were younger, and we were just kidding around, and one of the younger women said, Walter, if you don't stop, I will put you in a nursing home. Yeah, that felt great.
2: It is strange when you think you're just bantering
1: right
2: with a group of your peers as comics, some of whom are 20-something, some of whom are my age.
1: Right.
2: Really, I'm the only one my age. But, and you're going head-to-head, and those are those comments that make you realize, oh, this is how you see me. I'm not a comic in the room. I'm the old comic.
1: Yep. You have said that younger comedians sometimes sort of discount you at first when you're performing with them till they hear your act, and then they feel like you're one of the tribe. Is that accurate?
2: It's true. More in urban settings like Philadelphia or New York, if I'm on a lineup and everybody's young and part of, you know, an inner circle, I think they're surprised when they see me and the audience response that I get on stage. They're like, oh, you know, then they'll want to talk more to me. There were a few times that I can kind of feel like I visualized the comics talking to me because it was like they met their Aunt Sue at a family reunion and felt obligated, but kind of looking behind me to see if there was somebody better to talk to.
1: Right.
2: And then afterwards, they're like, oh, you know, it is part of it.
1: It is part of it.
2: It is.
1: There's a lot of emphasis in this culture on youth. But you say
2: sure.
1: You don't really try to be younger. You're okay with being where you are in life. Is that right?
2: Absolutely. I feel the same way about aging as I do fake meat. Hear me out.
1: Okay.
2: I've been thinking about this. Like,
1: hilarious.
2: It's like if you don't want to eat meat, don't make a fake chicken. Like, eat something else.
1: Right.
2: Right? Don't have the vegan chicken finger. It's not chicken. Just like I would like to feel good and look the best that I can for the person that I am right now. I don't ever want to think, oh my gosh, I'm going to look 30 again. No, no, no, no. Why do I want to be something I've already

0: No, it has made him old. Like, I have sucked him up here with me. The only times I'll actually feel older if he mentions a movie that he saw, like when he was in high school.
1: Right,
0: And then I'll feel
1: right.
0: old. I'm like, oh, yeah, I didn't see that because I had a child that I was raising during those times, you
1: Right.
0: know? And I'll talk about songs that I listen to. He's like, I've never heard of that. I'm like, how can you not? Oh, yeah, that's right. You weren't born yet. Like those kinds of things. So, yeah, he just gets older faster.
1: I used to tell this story on stage where my daughters would say, "You know that movie, Daddy? Like, it's really old." I'm like, "Casablanca," and they're like, "No, it's from like 2015." Like, okay, yeah, not exactly Citizen
0: That's
1: Kane.
0: disarming, isn't it? Yeah, that part is very strange. I was in high school in the 80s. So when you look at the time between my songs from the 80s versus oldies in the 80s were
1: Oh
0: like
1: gosh,
0: 50s
1: yes.
0: music. Yeah, you know, I'm like, wow, this is how time works. It's very strange because I think like a lot of it doesn't feel like there's been that big of a gap
1: No.
0: in time.
1: No. It goes very fast.
0: You
1: It's
0: know.
1: outrageous that the 70s were more than 50 years ago.
0: Yeah.
1: That's crazy. To get serious for a minute,
0: Sure.
1: you are a cancer survivor.
0: I am.
1: Talk about that experience a bit, and does that inform your comedy in any way?
0: Absolutely. Yes. I found out that I had breast cancer through a routine mammogram. I was feeling fine. And then the doctor was going, oh, by the way, you're not fine at all. You have cancer. And that sweeps the rug out of you in a way that is hard to describe. I like to say it's like the difference between understanding the theory of gravity versus falling off a ladder.
1: Oh, okay. That's a good metaphor.
0: I am very lucky. The treatment, the surgeries and radiation and treatment have all worked well. And at this point, I am still cancer free. And when you have cancer, it's never really over. Like you're always going to be on the lookout, but it does change everything. And I like to use it to inform comedy because one of the things that I found, and science and smarter people that you'll talk to on this show will also say, research shows over and over again, humor really does help inform patient outcomes in terms of response to medical care and keeping mind and body and spirit healthy. And I would make like the anesthesiologist tell me a joke before knocking me out. I remember my radiologist found out I was a comedian and he's like, "Who's your favorite comic?" I'm like, "Who's your favorite radiologist? Like,
1: That's
0: have you seen the latest
1: funny.
0: radiology special on
1: That's
0: Netflix?"
1: funny.
0: I haven't, you know. So it really has informed my comedy and pretty much my whole life outlook.
1: Yeah, and I think that that is definitely news or advice you can use. I had other things I want to talk about, but we're already out of time. But could you just do that bit quickly about going to see the gynecologist and he pays your anatomy a compliment, and then you had to come up with a comeback?
0: He's like, well, you've got a nice firm uterus and everything looks great in there. And you feel bad, you know. We are in a society of like, well, you give me a compliment, I give you a compliment. So I didn't know what to do. I'm like, well, thank you. Like, you have very nice eyes, you know, because you just feel like you have to be in the conversation, you know. So if he can compliment that, I'll compliment the only part of him I can see at the moment.
1: The eyes. Oh, that's hilarious.
0: The eyes, you've got very nice eyes.
1: Yeah, that always cracks me up. Okay, Missy, always great to see you. Thank you so much.
0: Thank you.
1: To learn more about Missy and her comedy, you can visit missyhallcomedy.com. That's Missyhall comedy.com. She and her husband Jeremy also do a video podcast on YouTube called The Hallway. Pretty clever title. Her YouTube channel is at Missy Hall Comedy. And of course, our website is youearnthis.org. Our engineer is Shahab Shakui. Our story editor is Donna Lack. Our editor is Steve Lack. And our producer is Hubert Dobson. I'm Walter Gottlieb saying, you earned this.

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1: Ventura community members are invited to attend Pop Up in the Park with the city's Community Development Department, a new bi-monthly event that brings community members together with staff in neighborhood spaces for casual in-person conversations. 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
3: I think there's never been a better time to be an individual investor. But the point you're trying to make here is that it's never been easier to be tempted by other things, right? The siren song of this new ETF looks awesome. Why don't I have some of that? And this looks great. And so the White Stripes, when they first came out, they did this awesome album. And they interviewed Jack White afterwards. And he said, how did you write it in 10 days? He said, I had these rules in place. It was like no bass and no covers and no slide guitar. And someone asked him, like, why would you limit yourself and make it? He said, no, you don't realize the limitations. There's like liberation there.
2: 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Joining me, this is pretty unprecedented. Like, I've used this metaphor before. 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Did I encapsulate that correctly? These are, in the words of Paul Merriman, and I listen to your pods and I read you both religiously. You're very well published, omniscient about markets. You're 360 degrees of perspective, and so I feel like I know you very well. I do want to bring up this meaning of life question to Mr. Merriman. I think of you as like this wise seer up in the mountains, hanging on some branch. I don't know, up in some mountain in the Pacific Northwest, and I've crawled and I've been parched and everything and reading your stuff and listening into it for years. I have a meaning of life question. It's a little bit like those Tootsie Roll commercials where, you know, they ask the owl, how many licks does it take to get to the Tootsie Roll Center for Tootsie Pop? You, sir, a lot of your research that I follow is that you could do better with some extra effort, with some smart diversification for units of risk and reward. But I've been meaning to pose this question forever to the wise seer, Mr. Merriman. Who in the heck was investing in the Standard & Poor's 500 index 50 years ago? You're citing the S&P from 50, from 40 years ago. It's only come into my collective consciousness, I'd say, for the last 30 or 25 years. I talked to brokers in the early 80s. They might have bought IBM for a few points, Digital Equipment and others, and of course, Jack Bogle and Vanguard and the Vanguard S&P 500 index. And yet you're citing this stuff over 100 years. So it's like, is it purely in the theoretical, or were there people out there actually buying this storied S&P 500 index fund?
4: Well, when I came into the industry, Robin, in 1966, we didn't have the S&P 500 as certainly as an investment. We didn't have an index fund, as a matter of fact, then. But the academics have taken it back to the 1926, I think, is the starting point generally. And so what you see when people are quoting 100 years of performance is yes, it is hypothetical. Who knows how the S&P committee might have put the portfolio together? It's an interesting, long history. But you know, it gives you an idea, and the numbers have tended to stand up over time in terms of the long-term return. So I don't feel guilty as long as we tell people these numbers, nobody made these numbers really, but they do give us, I think, some guidelines of what we might get out of that particular index over a lifetime, not over the next 10 years. But it feels like
2: there might be logical fallacy in that, especially when I get to the more esoteric places like smaller companies, value companies. You know, we have information now available at the millisecond, and hedge funds and high-speed traders doing these things and exploiting arbitrages. I mean, Ben, we could cite this stuff left and right. You know, I know Barry Ritholtz said if these two guys, you remember that stat, they go off to World War I, one decides to put his $1,000 in a mason jar, the other invested in whatever the S&P 500 would become. And then 100 years later, one is worth $30 million, the other lost 96% of its value. I don't think that anyone, I mean, even if you take a mini Paul Merriman and you put him in 1918, I don't think he would have had that prescience. He would not have had those resources.
4: No. I mean, we've learned, though. I mean, we've had the help of the academic community. I've never personally counted on Wall Street to help me do the right thing. I'm not anti-Wall Street, but I just find that the academic community has given us more information in terms of perspective. One of the things I love about Ben's new book is that it gives a perspective of investing as well as any book I have ever read. And not just the upside, but well done, Ben, on the downside, because on Wall Street, that part tends to be missing.
2: Ben, right, jump in.
3: Yeah, hope is not a strategy. Robin, I love you pushing back on the historical stuff, because it is true. Like, you couldn't have reinvested dividends in the past, right? But I think one of the benefits of today is that, let's say you're right, and maybe returns are lower going forward. The great thing is fees were so much higher in the past, right? The first index fund from Jack Bogle at Vanguard had an 8.5% front-end load, meaning you had to pay $8.50 for every $100 you invested. They got rid of it a few years later, but it was the bid-ask spreads on stocks were so much wider. There wasn't as much liquidity. So now you have these like tax-efficient vehicles, right? The ETFs, plus you also have the 401k and IRA that didn't exist back then either. So investors actually have a better shot at getting, you know, better net returns. Net of everything, right? Net of fees, net of taxes, net of slippage costs and transactions. So I think that's one of the cool things about today is that we've essentially bulldozed the barriers to entry in the stock market. It's way easier. When I went to buy my first Vanguard index fund in 2005, when I got out of school, I said, hey, I want to buy an index fund. And they said, that'll be $3,000, sir. That's our minimum. And I said, I don't have $3,000 though. Now you can invest in fractional shares. There effectively are no minimums. And there are no fees to invest, which is an awesome thing for individual investors.
2: So when we're flogging the historical numbers, and I don't know what the logical fallacy in Latin would be, ex post facto, logic hoc, whatever it is, but we're superimposing the democratization of investing, the liquidity, the death of the stock commission. You don't see commercials for commissions anymore. It's not like Fidelity and Schwab and E-Trade are asking you for that. And you've never had at your fingertips, for better and oftentimes for worse, such a diversity of offerings, small cap value with a filter, active bond, three times double Tesla short, whatever it is. I mean, it's like the cereal aisle or the Gatorade aisle. You know, when I was a kid, there were two or three jug flavors of Gatorade. Now you can slice it and dice it in a million different ways. And I think it's tempting for us to backdate those numbers. I think, Paul, your crew does that amazingly and goes back and says, had you had the luck and the foresight to invest in smaller capitalization value companies, who, aside from the academics, was offering that 50, 100 years ago?
4: But I think the important thing about those old numbers are that, for example, I've been talking about the 10 years from 29 to 38 for 40 or 50 years, I think. And people say, well, that's all outdated. That's never going to happen again. But in fact, we did have a market that from 2000 to 2009, even though it wasn't as volatile of 2000 to 2009, it still was the same end result, a loss over 10 years, which means that somebody who actually believed the past had some meaning might have been prepared for what happened in 2000 to 2009. And that, I think, is the value of those old numbers. It tells us more about, again, the risk aspect of it. And by the way, the beauty today is we can see the difference in risk between large and small and value and growth. And we find that there's, when we dig deeper and deeper, there are these kind of interesting levels of risk and how they work together that make it special if the future looks anything like the past.
2: Now, Ben, you write about this in the book. There are all these different, you know, the but wait, but what about element of it. And you could have said that. I mean, anyone who studies Japan and the euphoria of 1989 and Rockefeller Center, anyone who came of age in investing like I did at the turn of the century, my first job was in the brokerage industry, and I bought all of that NASDAQ slop and, you know, Y2K, Cisco, JDS, Uniphase, telco bubble stuff. And I suffered the lost decade, the worst decade since the Depression as a result, 2000 to 2009. And that has stained and anchored my behavior, thinking that an S&P 500, while great, while probably the best mousetrap ever built in terms of global indices, in terms of capital, you know, cap weighting and getting booted and quality coming in, and it morphs over time where GE might have been king with Cisco 25 years ago, and now it's the likes of NVIDIA and everything. It's a very dynamic thing. We could do lots better than it with the technology we have, with the data we have right now. But when I read your book, I also see the perils of too much diversification, too much tinkering, too much logging in and scrutinizing the numbers.
3: Yeah, it's funny. I think there's never been a better time to be an individual investor. But the point you're trying to make here is that it's never been easier to be tempted by other things, right? The siren song of, well, this new ETF looks awesome. Why don't I have some of that? And this looks great. And so, Robin, you mentioned I'm a Michigan person. The White Stripes, when they first came out, they did this awesome album. And they interviewed Jack White afterwards. And they said, how did you write it in 10 days? This wonderful album, right? White Blood Cells. A lot of people think it was one of the best albums of the first 10 years of this century. He said, I had these rules in place. And there was like, it was, you know, I'm not a musician, but it was like no bass and no covers and no slide guitar. And someone asked him, like, why would you limit yourself and make it? He said, no, you don't realize the limitations. There's like liberation there. And I think that's what investors need now, is some sort of limitation. You're right, that you can take diversification too far. I do think diversification is how you protect against that lost decade in the S&P, but you can't be going everywhere. And my colleague Josh Brown likes to say, a good wealth manager is like a club outside the bouncer behind the rope and just swatting people away, right? You can't get in, you can't get in, you can't get in. And so you have to have some sort of rules to guide your actions so you're not trying to invest in everything.
2: Incidentally, Ben, Jack White of the White Stripes, and he must make a great fat royalty every time they play Seven Nation Army at any basketball game or outside of MSG. I know this is inside baseball, Paul, but I'm going somewhere with it. He also has a rules-based guacamole that I'm sure informed. You can look it up. He's very particular about what he puts in it, when you slice it, when you put it in. I admire a rules-based guy, right?
3: Yep.
2: So going there. And, you know, Paul, I've asked this before. We all admire Jack Bogle, the patron saint of investing. I want to toot my horn a bit, as I had the crazy luck of being on a Metroliner train with Jack Bogle on March 9th, 2009, to go and profile him for Business Week magazine. So all of this great stuff, he had had a heart transplant. We are at a generational market low. And he's comparing that to what his mindset was in March of 2000. And I'm profiling him, and there's just blood on the streets, as you guys know. And he's saying, if I was in your position, if I was a young person right now, I would, and I'm not a market timer, I would be overwhelmingly in equities. They're not going to let the system fail. The system is going to recapitalize. It will recalibrate. There will be light after the darkest part of this. And indeed, Ben, as you guys have posted, have we seen something on the order of 17% annual returns for the last 17 years? I mean, this has quietly been a rip-roaring bull market. But the corollary, the problem is everybody, Paul, comes up to me right now and says, this is price for perfection. We're due for something. There's going to be comeuppance. And I'm sure you hear that a lot.
4: I do. And the fact is, from 1975 to 1999, it was a 17.2% compound rate of return on the S&P 500. And of course, we know what that was followed by, three disastrous years that took the S&P 500 down over 50 and took the tech index down about 80%. And so I think you're right. Once you've lived through that, and I've lived through that since I've been around this thing since 1966, many times. And so I still believe that is as baked in the big declines as the big upside is going to be baked in from time to time. But we all turn into market timers at some point. We all start making decisions about things based on what we've learned from the past. And the one thing that seems to be the most difficult, and I think the work that Ben is doing is so important, is giving people the information that they will actually buy and hold. Because it's hard to find an honest to God buy and holder in this world. And you got to have a lot of information historically, I think, before you can really learn to be a good buyer.
2: Indeed, as a Businessweek alum, I'd like to timestamp it for you, gentlemen. It was the infamous cover, Death of Equities at Businessweek, right on the eve, right on the foot of the mountain, if you will, Paul, of one of the greatest bull runs in history, right where it was such a backwater. The market in the early 80s, it could have yielded 6 or 7%. So what? I remember, you know, in my memories coming to the United States, and I will go to my deathbed with this story. Dad would take me to the American Savings and Loan in North Miami Beach, and we'd check out toothsome 15 or 16%, you know, savings accounts, and they'd give me awesome blenders and toasters and maybe even the possibility of a microwave if, you know, we were to tap a mortgage or a home equity line of credit. And of course, that doesn't happen. But I go back and whenever I give speeches, and my dad passed away, 2 years ago, I'd say, Dad, instead of taking a knee and saying this is your passbook savings, son, let's put it in the Standard & Poor's 500 index. But who? What? Which 800 number would I call? Like, you know, it wasn't there. It was a backwater investing back then, Ben. And we take for granted, even in 2005, to say that you have to call an 800 number, get a quote on a Vanguard index fund, and then somehow wire your $3,000 there. It's nothing resembling what we have today with Robinhood, with fractional shares, with money that you can do on your phone. You can do a run on a bank, as we saw in 2023, on your smartphone with a bunch of other people on a plane.
3: Yeah, and the numbers show that this is helping young people invest, which I think is great. The Wall Street Journal had a piece this week talking about how the percentage of people under 30 with an IRA has doubled in the past decade, which is great. You see young people now. Some people worry, well, young people are speculating too much and they're trading options and they're doing all these crazy things. I think getting people involved in the market is a good thing. And I think people, you know, who make mistakes and pay their tuition to the market gods eventually kind of figure it out. And part of it is, as you're talking about, the stock market is not easy. It's lumpy. The returns are lumpy, right? So you have the lost decade followed by a long, if you think about it, no one in their right mind was predicting we'd have a bull market this long coming out of the 2008 crisis. Everyone was, remember in 2011, it was, this is the new normal. Get used to lower returns, people.
2: Yeah.
3: This is, I profiled
2: PIMCO during the new normal. I mean, that was a perfect contraindicator.
3: Stock returns are
2: not going to be the same. Companies are going to be selling stock. Credit is going to be an overhang for a decade plus. And no.
3: But after the bad times, people think those bad times are going to last forever. And that was the Death of Equities cover, right? And in the good times like this, people think these good times are going to last forever because it's totally shifted now. The 2010s, most people were still investing from the fetal position and worried about another crash. Now that's a distant memory, and people are kind of thinking like, well, wait, this bull market is just going to last forever. We're good. This is awesome. Every time the stock market falls a little, I put money in and it goes right back up. And obviously that's not going to last forever either. But the problem is we don't know how long these cycles can last. That's the hard part. No one knows when this bull market will end, and will it end with a bang or a whimper? We don't know that either.
2: And another indulgent confession to you gentlemen is, in my investing lifetime, which I'd say now is about 30 years, adulthood, I've developed something called the Iranian Relative Contrarian Index. If an Iranian relative I did not know I had, and I've done this on NPR, approaches me as they did in February of 2000 and says, Faizad, I am your mother's cousin. Yes, I have met you before. Oh, you are a baby, but what do you think of Cisco? And I was like, I don't think of Cisco, but it's like a little, you know, shoeshine moment. The flip side of that is in 2009 when I was markets editor at Business Week, right before I went off to profile Mr. Bogle on that Metroliner train. I've had every art director, back desk, all these people tapping on my window, older generation people saying that I'm going to liquidate my McGraw-Hill 401k. We're going to be eating cat food in 6 months. Your parent did not survive the depression. Mine did. And I was thinking about it, Ben, reading your book in that PTSD anchoring. And I said to them, look, I'm a young guy. And yes, I'm a whippersnapper, cocky market reporter. And all I've read is that the odds are stacked against us being in a bread line in 6 to 10 months. The Fed will throw everything at this problem. Ben Bernanke studied the Great Depression. You know, the government and the Fed, they have their fingers, the fat finger on the scale against this not happening, and they will recapitalize the banks and they'll send the stock market higher. And I go back and I talk to them, and you know, to think that you're nearing retirement and you had to liquidate your assets, and that is a real hazard that you had if you did ride the market, if you did play the markets. It's fascinating, and no one's really writing about this right now, how we are on the other end of that. And people are not willing to say that, gosh, I lost the fear, as you call it, Ben, the fetal position.
4: And I do think, Robin, that somewhere in the industry, money is being made as the money tends to move around based on what recently happened. I know in our particular case, because in the 90s, we were recommending a balanced fund, big, small, value, growth, U.S. international. It didn't do well compared to the S&P 500.
2: And then don't you call that having to say you're sorry, Ben? And a lot of people have said that. Diversifying and facing your investing committee and saying, hang in there. It's like crying wolf. We will prevail. We will be vindicated.
4: And then we were vindicated the next 10 years. And all of a sudden, we were the favored advisors. We looked like we were smart. All we were doing is what the academics told us to do. We didn't do anything original except diversify. And now, of course, we're back to the other side of that coin, and we're into where you want to be all in the S&P 500 or something like that. I just think the industry will do fine in the long run. The question is, how do we help the investors do fine and stay committed to that buy and hold strategy?
2: Full disclosure, I'm Robin Farzad. It is my joy to be joined by, that's double trouble here, wonderful truth-telling tandem. 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You've read him in Market Watch. 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I listen to your voice every week. You don't even, you know, there's no organ music on your pod. You just go right in. You say, if you look at table H4A, and I was like, yes, you know, that voice, I love it. And so I wanted to, look, I have a face for radio, but Ben, I want to ask you, and you must get asked all the time, is the S&P 500 right now, it's a problem. We love it. It's great. Mr. Market has done great by us. But it is, in some respects, a glorified tech fund. If 40% of it is in these Mag 8, Mag 9 companies, NVIDIA, Meta, all of those things, you could turn around and ask a retiree and say, I never signed up to buy a tech growth fund. But that's what the S&P in its authentic state morphs into in times like these.
3: I think one of the best things about index funds is the fact that it'll pick the winners for you, right? And if you think about it, like a company like NVIDIA wasn't even in the top 10 in 2020. That's not that long ago. And now it's the biggest company in the world. I was looking at this the other day. In 2023, NVIDIA was still a $750 billion company. Today it's 5-point-something trillion. So that growth, you're right. It can be scary because there's the concentration risk. And you worry like, hey, if the AI trade unwinds, if there's a, you know, some sort of speed bump in the CapEx from all these spending and companies, like, is that going to take the stock market down? And I think that's a legitimate worry. The great news is it's never been easier to diversify into other stuff if you're worried about it. Paul talked about it. If you want to own different market caps, smaller mid caps, if you want to own foreign developed stocks or emerging markets or, you know, boring old dividend stocks.
2: Why was Jack Bogle, you know, when I asked him, you probably asked him too, Paul, I think you did. Why was he dismissive of international investing? A lot of times he'll say that's just currency. Or at best, if you complicate anything for an investor, it's going to be hard to keep up with it. But I look at the numbers, Ben, as you do. I mean, if I took a snapshot of the world in the early 20th century, Argentina would have had a huge economy. England, right? Korea and Ghana were the same size in the 1950s. Now Korea is this juggernaut with Samsung and Hyundai and AK and others. Why not diversify into the rest of the world? How much diversification, Ben, and this is a meaning of life question for you, is too much diversification? You get at it in the book, and you get at the danger of having too much variety out there, too much of kind of processed ETFs.
3: Yeah, I think Bogle says that, like, well, 40% of the revenues for the S&P 500 already come from overseas, so you're kind of covered there. But the way I look at it is it's different people, it's different countries. You do get the currency. I think that's also a form of diversification. You know, if you're worried about the U.S. losing its place on the mountaintop, right? Owning international stocks is actually a pretty good hedge against that because you also get the currency diversification. And the thing is, you know, you talked about Japan being on top of the mountain in the late 1980s. And it was actually a bigger stock market than the U.S. at the time, right? And so I think diversification doesn't protect you against like bad years or you know, even like a bad 5 to 7 year period. But you want those really long-term cycles where something really bad goes on. That's what diversification does for you. And so I think owning international stocks is a great hedge against that. And my hope is that something like a technology like AI actually flattens the world a little bit and brings the rest of the world up to kind of catch up to us in some ways. Because the U.S. is already 65% of the global market cap. It's a huge piece of the pie already.
2: Again, stop and think about it. A handful of companies in the United States, which are national champions, I applaud them for innovating. Jensen Huang is a rock star. He dresses like a rock star. NVIDIA, when I was first covering the company, was a gaming, interesting gaming play with a crunchy CEO with a great folksy Denny stories. And now it's the indispensable semiconductor thing on the planet. And that fever has seemed to have captured Korea. Korea's stock market is up fourfold, fivefold. Samsung, which, you know, Samsung back in my day, it was like that joke brand that if you were going to buy a cheap TV at Costco, you'd leave home with a Samsung TV. But we know it's much more than that right now. But the other cautionary tale, as they say in your book, Ben, is what about Japan? What if retirees were to face a three decades plus type thing in the desert? What even is the implication?
3: Well, we'd have to get a much bigger bubble in the meantime to get there. Japan was like an otherworldly stock market and real estate bubble, right? It was trading for 100 times earnings. So we'd have some big gains in the meantime to get there. I guess the good news is I said Japan was the biggest stock market in the world in 1989. If you had just invested in a global stock market at the time, right, inclusive of Japan being 45% of the index, and it went from 45% all the way down to 5%, right? So think about the U.S. going right now from 65% down to, you know, 25 or something. You're right. There'd be anarchy in the streets probably here if that happened. But
2: Paul,
3: the world did fine. That's the thing.
2: And if I had told you, Paul, in the 1960s that what they call back then Red China would be the economic juggernaut, would be the manufacturer to the world, that it would the wealth that would flow to the likes of Brazil, Peru, the rest of the developing world, the standard of living dividend that you get in the United States to get an iPhone or a cheap DVD player or all these different things that we're using, you know, USB mics and the like, because Japan is the world's tech manufacturer. Now that's extending to clean tech and battery technology and even cars. That would have been a bit risible.
4: Yeah. And I think Ben does some amazing things in this book. On page 189, I'm actually making a list of 10 pages every investor should look at in this book. But on 189, he does this wonderful thing. He shows the countries and how they did in the 70s and the 80s and the 90s and 2000 and 2010. And I'm going to have people go in there and circle the USA and notice where the USA was in the 70s and the 80s. And we were not number one very often. In fact, I think once we were number one. And we just have this home bias, and that's very common, as we know, in the industry. But I think that is that one page itself, Ben, I think makes the book worthwhile to somebody who's trying to figure out, does international belong in my portfolio?
2: Ben, where did I see in Ritholtz Wealth Research? I swear I saw a slide that showed that Sweden has had a crazy four decades.
4: Yes.
2: How in the
4: Surprising,
2: world, right? Like, how can number you have one. The best of both worlds? How can that be number one? How could you have a statist, kind of generous social safety net, brings in many immigrants and the like, has some products, but I'm not talking about Saab cars. I think about IKEA. I think about Ligonberries. I think about a small, monolithic, forward-thinking, progressive culture, but no one in the world would have imagined Sweden.
3: Well, you talked about China before. South Korea in recent months has passed the UK in terms of stock market size. It passed India this past week. Think about trying to tell someone that in the 1950s when South Korea was essentially torn apart, right, that it would be now one of the biggest stock markets in the world. And that's the point of diversification, is it's a risk management tool. But if you cast your net wide enough, you also get some winners that you didn't expect, right? And I think that's the point, is that you're opening yourself up to winners from unexpected places.
2: Paul, and then when I think about the portfolios, that you guys do a tremendous amount of work, you and Chris and Daryl and everybody at the foundation, and slicing and dicing these numbers and looking at the factor tilt of small and value and international, which again, without getting into Wonkistan and the weeds, this stuff is available now. It used to be the province of having to go through a dimensional type advisor. You had to sign up and understand that you know this, and does your advisor get that religion? Now it's available with a slightly higher cost basis, but you could buy it commission free on Fido, on Schwab, on any of these things. If you want to be a factor investor, if you truly want true small value exposure to kind of feel that spirit of 2000 to 2009 where everybody else was suffering, you can do it now. But where I struggle with when I look at all your portfolios is, how much is too much? Do I need small value in the US, a powerful, powerful tool, but I also need small value international? Do I need emerging value small? Do I slice it into 15 different ways? Or could I possibly just set it and forget it the way the S&P 500 does it?
4: Well, if you really want to take advantage of the different factors, you can do it with two funds. As a matter of fact, whether you have U.S. or international small cap value, the academics expect that that premium is going to be there in both cases. So if you're willing to wait out a particular country's market struggling for a period of time, you could do it just with the S&P 500. There's your large growth. There's some large value. And there is the best large portfolio in the world, probably. But at the same time, if you go to small cap value, and I'm looking at DFA and Avantis as being the better providers of a factor-based mutual fund like that. But if you want to have small and you want to have value, you can do it with two funds. Small value, gives you small. Large cap blend like the S&P 500 gives you exposure to the large growth and some large value.
2: Per the conversation of 5 minutes ago, that's weak sauce for international exposure, right? I'm getting a little spot of that.
4: I made the point that you have to be able to wait out the underperformance of a particular country if you're not going to diversify internationally. Adding international asset classes is not expected to increase the return over time. It is expected to reduce the volatility some. And so that is really about volatility management, not necessarily about long-term return management.
2: But to explain for our listeners, it is agreed now and is desired that adding small in value, tilting, putting your thumb on that corner, on that quadrant, look for smaller profitable value companies that over time, the half point, the whole point, the 2 points, ideally over 50 years, that is millions and millions of dollars more for your retirement. Paul, I mean, Ben, is that generally agreed or is that up for debate now where we don't know if that's a function of the past, a function of people looking through stacks of, you know, equity research papers and the like, that premium no longer exists in this market. It's too efficient.
3: When I think about diversification, what I'm looking for is complements. I want something that is going to offset if one thing doesn't do well. That's, you know, I think if you get outperformance, I think that's a bonus in my mind. So the way that I look at it is like you want something that, so if the S&P 500 is more growth and momentum, the smaller value can maybe offset that when the growth momentum slows and the value picks it up. So that's, I think what you want is this sort of, you know, yin and yang. And that's the idea of the risk and reward. And Robin, everything you're asking, I think, is great questions. It's the way that I view investing as a whole is just it's trade-offs. Like what trade-offs are you willing to accept in your portfolio? And if you're going to be overly diversified in all these different categories that you mentioned, like the biggest question is, will you be able to rebalance into the pain when they don't work? That's the thing that you have to answer. If you can't, maybe having that two or three fund portfolio is better for you. But if you can, then I think it makes sense to, you know, you're rebalancing when the thing's doing worse. You're selling a little bit of what's doing well. You're buying a little bit of what's not doing well. And that helps improve your returns over the longer term, or at least decrease your risk, as Paul said.
2: 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I'm no longer on Twitter, but I am on Instagram. I'm sure I have a Friendster handle somewhere. And a shout out to our radio listeners out west. We are on KPPQ in Ventura. We are down in Asheville, North Carolina on WPVM in the Great Green Mountains of Asheville. And of course, across the Great Commonwealth of Virginia on WVTF Radio IQ, Virginia's NPR news source. Holler if you too would like us on your air. My DMs are always open. And of course, catch me every week on both CNN and NPR's Here and Now. If you are just joining us for this special kind of truth teller tandem episode, I think Ben is yawning. I'm not impressing Ben. Ben is a very high caliber. Back when I first met you 7-8 years ago, you were impressed, but you're like, when's my lunch appointment here in Grand Rapids? But Ben Carlson, Director of Institutional Asset Management.
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2: 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I know I'm not supposed to tout this, but it's a quick, fast read with universal things. It's not inside baseball. You know, again, we can wonk out on those things. And of course, our wonderful uncle out in the Pacific Northwest, the patron saint of small cap value, Paul Merriman, co-founder of Merriman the Financial Education Foundation, a retired advisor. His self-actualization in this age involves passing the torch on to others, teaching people, you know, transmogrifying this into other generations. I want to throw a jump ball out to either of you. What is inflation? What is inflation? We just felt inflation, capital I inflation, for the real time, and it put people in a lousy mood in 22 and 23. And Paul, you know, we haven't had that spirit here since 82 and 81, and it's caused people to think through things for in the real time. You could say now that this 17% market did cover you for inflation and then some, but it's something that there's very little institutional memory about, Ben.
3: Yeah, it's, I'd never experienced inflation like this sustained that high before. And I'll be honest, I study behavioral psychology and how people react to stuff. I was a little surprised at how angry people were by it, right? And so the longer term piece about inflation is like, this is the reason you invest, right? You don't bury your money in the backyard. If you have a 3% inflation rate over something like 20 years, it's going to cut the value of your dollar in half, right? So that's the reason that you invest, but it's also the reason that you need to have a handle on your household budget as well, right? It's not just like the government data inflation that matters. It's like, what is your own personal inflation rate? How do you handle your own standard of living?
2: Paul?
4: Yeah, you know, if people had a sense of history, and again, Ben, I think you do a great job on inflation in your book. If they had a sense of it, they would know to be prepared for it as a likelihood because it's happened a number of times before. It's not the first time. And what people don't realize, it's one of the biggest risks we take. And people who aren't taking enough risk with their investments are putting themselves at long-term risk of not defending against the impact of inflation. When we look at our tables, a $40,000 income, which was a great income in 1970, in order to replace that, you need over $200,000 a year today. And so people, when I came into the industry in 66, I used to do workshops and I used to ask people, what kind of money do you want to have someday? And invariably it was $1 million. It was always $1 million. When I was 40, it was still $1 million. And when I talk to college kids, I teach on a quarterly basis, it's still $1 million. That's not the way it works. They probably need $5 million if they're starting to invest right now to retire, particularly if they want to leave money to others. But it is such a huge risk. And what the fascinating part is that when you look at the long-term returns of equities, it seems to kind of adjust to the inflation that you experienced over that period of time. which means it's way more dependable than putting your money in a money market.
2: And yet, Paul, the infamous Business Week cover from the late 70s and early 80s says that inflation was killing the stock market. Alas, 1968 to 1982 was also this time in the desert.
4: You know, to be fair, here again, if you looked at the S&P 500 kind of investments at that point that article came out, that might have been mostly true, because people were generally in the process of getting out of stocks from about 75 over the
2: And you experienced 73, 74, which was traumatic.
4: I did. And so what we know is that if you go back to that late 70s, when that article came out, if you had a portfolio that was diversified, big, small, value, growth, U.S., international.
2: But again, nobody did. I love you, and I don't mean to kneecap the wizard. I just will never get a chance to do this. Paul, nobody did. They might have had a couple of, you know, digital equipment, Westinghouse, Eastman Kodak, and they call their broker and pay $100 commission. Nobody had that.
4: Well, they could if they had mutual shares.
2: But who? It was such a bad one.
3: Robin, you've been waiting to do this, I feel like.
2: Yeah, it's one of those bed noirs. Like, I used to be like Jerry Seinfeld, like, why isn't Apple in the Dow? You're robbing us. Where's Amazon?
3: You talk about how the past was different. It's funny because think about how much more equipped corporations are to handle inflation. Think about everything that's been thrown at corporations this decade. 9% inflation, supply chain shocks from COVID, Liberation Day tariffs, all the stuff that companies have dealt with, and the S&P 500 companies have improved their margins to that, right? These companies like allowed the consumers to eat the inflation on their behalf and still improve margins. And the stock market is up, you know, whatever, 15% per year in the 2020s, despite all that stuff that's been thrown at them. So I think corporations are better at handling inflation than they were
2: in the
3: past.
2: And it's unreal, as you guys at the Compound and others throw off, is what if we're not – what if by any objective measure, price to earnings, cyclically adjusted price to earnings, you know, the Fed model, whatever wonky stuff we want to get into, what if this is still the 1996 inning of something that ended in 2000, right? Alan Greenspan came out and cited irrational exuberance. Was it at December 1996? Against all odds, the market is still churning ahead and hitting all-time highs.
3: Yeah, well, good luck predicting the end of this stuff, right? Paul, you've lived through more cycles than me. Have you ever seen anyone who can predict inning we're in and when these cycles end?
4: No, and we don't want to, because the minute we get in that business, we become by default a market timer. And that's why it's so difficult in this industry to not be a market timer, because we're all focused on all of these things that are going on and what they might do to the economy and to our pocketbook. I contend that all of the things we've learned since 1928 represent what the future will look like in the stock market. And again, it's in Ben's book in here. There's a page that is devoted to showing all of the returns year by year since 1928. And it shows how many times did they make 30 plus, how many times did they make 20 plus, how many times did they make 10, minus 10, minus 20, minus 30. That is exactly what the future is going to look like, I think. The only thing I can't know is what the sequence of returns will be. But the numbers, and I, you know what I really wanted somebody who takes this book to do, every year go in, open up that page, write down this year's number, and see where it fits on that series. Because you're going to find out, you're going to be putting numbers under other numbers that did just the exact same thing, but for different reasons. And that's the part that it's hard for, I think, for people to get. All these reasons matter, but they don't matter unless you're a market timer.
2: You know, Ben, what's interesting is you talk about 2005 as your investing career with hesitating start and trying to get the $3,000 to Vanguard. I'm sorry. And then here's Paul Merriman talking about the early 60s, and yet it's a mutual admiration society. He's like your hype man. You remember Louis Farrakhan used to have theme music behind him everywhere he'd go? Like, Paul Merriman can cite pages of your book. Like, This is, you know, in my tradition, like Jewish custom, it's called a shidduch. You bring two people together. This guy is your fan club out in the Pacific Northwest. I love it. He calls you a truth teller. And I'm there saying to people like Ben Carlson, he and Jason Zweig are like the I Claudius figures of the stock market. But I digress.
3: I think one of the reasons that Paul and I have a shared admiration is because we produce a lot of content on the markets. I think it's because we enjoy it, right? There's a lot of people who just find this stuff to be mind-numbing, or I think that the markets are one of the most fascinating places on earth because of partly the numbers, but also because of the psychology behind it and how people behave and the decisions they make. And I think just it's like this laboratory for human emotion. So that's why I love it, because it's the facts and the feelings. And if you don't get, you have to get both of those right if you want to succeed in the market. You can't just have one.
4: And the book that I read
2: psychology.
4: The book is Your Money and Your Brain. I have read it 6 times.
3: I love that one too. Me too. One of my favorites.
2: Ben, let me ask you how old you are.
3: I will be 45 this summer. Father
2: and
3: of
2: I just
3: three.
2: Cracked. I just cracked the 5 handle last month. 2 months.
3: Congratulations.
2: Me, but
3: are you have a midlife crisis yet or not?
2: Many midlife crises. Heavily medicated, and increasingly I put my faith in the Celsius, cans of Celsius, but that's neither here nor there. Are you romancing the idea of retiring early? And what is that number? I'm sure you get asked all the time. Tell us about the FIRE movement and what that number is. People come up to me, as Paul Merriman said, like, back in the day when $40,000 was a great salary, could I ever make $1 million? Now they're thinking arbitrarily with a 4% withdrawal rate, and this is how much I need, that this is the nut I will need to retire. I know you and Mike and the others address it a lot in your podcast. There isn't a one-size-fits-all, but there's also an aspiration in our generation to kind of maybe call it quits a little sooner.
3: Yeah, it's funny. The number people have thrown out in the past is always, people love round numbers. So people say, I'm going to retire at 55. Why is it always 55? I don't know. It's a round number. But people now younger are saying, no, I want to retire in like my 40s, right? And I think the hard part is there's just two problems that I have with the FIRE movement. I think it's great that people have really high savings rates.
2: And for our listeners, what does FIRE stand for?
3: Yeah, financially independent, retire early. So it's people who have like a 60, 70% savings rate, and they want to save and save and save, and then just live off of their investments, right? And the hard part is, first, people are living longer, right? People who retire at regular age now, we're talking 20, 30, maybe 40 years of retirement, right? I think the odds of, if a couple retires at 65 today, the odds that one of them will live to their 90s is like 60%. It's a really high number. So people are living longer because of advances in health. And two, I think people get meaning from their work. And there's something that if you have nothing to do with your time, you know, the relationships you form on the job, keeping your brain, you know, going. I think there's a lot to that in finding meaning. And you don't find a lot of meaning in money. There's not a lot of meaning involved there in just having a pile of money. It doesn't really do anything for you. So I think that's the downside. If you have nothing to sort of do to keep yourself, you know, mentally fit, and the fact that you're gonna have to have that money last a very long time.
2: What is the opportunity cost of money, in your opinion, Paul? Is it the T-bill? You know, if I get asked to use my money, that's the very fundamental hurdle. Or do I have in mind, like, I'm more sophisticated. You talk to somebody like a Jeffrey Gundlach, the bond manager. For him, a 6% is table stakes. That I can, in a market with treasuries and corporates and agency debt and everything, that's my minimum acceptable thing. I get asked this all the time.
4: Yeah, I mean, that's what I use, and that's what I've been taught to use, is the riskless return. But Ben, what do you use?
3: Yeah, that makes sense to me. And the good news is those yields are much higher today than they were in the past, right? In the 2010s, you couldn't get money on, call it T-bills, we'll call it cash, right? Cash equivalents. You were earning nothing for many, many years. So now that the fact that you can get 3-4% and on government bonds, maybe more like 5%, this is a good thing for people.
2: And in the 2010s, when that was being called financial repression by the Fed, they were smoking you out of the safety, out of this. It is engineered. It is flood management. They do want you putting your money in risk assets. Back then it was housing, it was stocks, and mission accomplished. When you're up 17% a year over 17 years in a very peculiar time where nobody, again, from the Iranian relative contrarian index, no Iranian relative has been calling me. They called me crying from their brokerage firms in March of 2009. No one has accosted me about NVIDIA or Bitcoin or data centers or anything yet. So there might be yet more room to run. Go ahead, Paul.
4: I talked to some of your relatives back in 1982. In 1982, I got a 16% 5-year CD out of a bank in Chicago. And I had people, and I was just starting I retired when I was 40. I was just starting my investment advisory firm, which was just for fun. I was not doing it to make a living. I was just having fun. And a couple came in and wanted to know why should they ever put money in the stock market when you are guaranteed these kinds of returns in the banks and with CDs and treasury instruments. And of course, those people then went through one of the biggest bear markets in stock, in bond market history for the next 30 years as interest rates went down and down and down.
2: That was a bull market. That was a spectacular time. This is my question. You read my mind almost. Were you able to go in and buy a 30-year treasury yielding in the teens in the early 80s? Was that actually possible, or did they limit it to shorter maturities?
4: You know, I don't remember exactly. What I do remember was the reason I didn't go longer than 5 years is because I was also caught in the trap. I thought rates were going to go higher, and I didn't want to lock in 16% when I knew I was going to get something better.
2: And Ben, look at comparison right now. They used to call it the 30-year bellwether bond is barely yielding 5% right now. And I'm thinking, you're really expecting me to give you my hard-earned money and to lock it up and the duration risk and everything for 5%. When as a kid, you know, Paul is resisting the urge of 15 or 16% because he thinks it could go into the 20s.
3: Yeah, the book is called Risk and Reward, and I think that's the framework you have to look at bonds in. And I like to accept volatility where I'm being paid for it. And you're right, the volatility you see in these longer-term treasuries, it can be massive. And so if you're not getting a really high rate of return on that you can lock in, it's really tough. I mean, those, if you look at TLT, which is the 20-plus year.
2: So volatile. ETF, bond ETF, crazy volatility. Yeah. It's like
3: a day
2: trading.
3: And it's still on a 40% drawdown because rates went from 0 to 5% in a hurry. And that's the risk, obviously. Yeah, I think bonds are the anchor and the safety part of your portfolio. And so I don't like to have really long duration in that space.
2: You know, in the few minutes we have left, I have to ask, and I want to open it up just for whatever you guys to go back and forth with this wonderful Mutual Admiration Society. It just warms the heart. But let me ask you, is there a wild card at play here with such a glut of global savings and liquidity that we almost have an exceptionalism here? Things can only go wrong. We can only get 18% corrections. Things are very short-lived, like that COVID crash, right? Barely. I was barely able to get my act together and look at my numbers and my savings and other things. And then the 34% thing overnight, it seems like it kind of, and the year ended up. Is it that there's so much money, generationally, people are living longer? You hear about this $30 trillion inheritance or whatever it is that's going from boomers to younger generations, that always is going to flow into risk assets.
3: There is a ton of wealth. Being someone who works in the wealth management industry, I'm constantly shocked by how much wealth there is and how much wealth has been created this decade. I mean, you think about it, we had a concurrent boom in housing prices and the stock market, right? We had this one time, I doubt we'll ever see it again, 50% lift in housing prices, right? And people complain about housing costs, especially for the young people, which I get, but most people already own a home, right? And so they experienced a one-time shot in the arm in terms of wealth. The bull market in stocks has been going on for, like we said, 17 years or something. There really is just a lot of money sloshing around. There's $8 trillion in money market funds right now, right?
2: Is that cliche? Is that one of the cliches you would knock down in your book? Just lots of cash on the sidelines. The easy money has been made.
3: Yeah, I mean, I don't know that money's really coming out. That's just people like to have some cash, right? And if you look at brokerage accounts, that's a lot of people hold a lot of cash. So yeah, it's hard to say that it's coming from somewhere. But where the most money comes in is just people putting money from regular paychecks into their 401k and their IRA and their brokerage account, right? And that money goes in automatically now for most people. And so that's the big change in the last 40 years is that you just have this automatic wave of money that constantly comes into the market, regardless of what's happening, regardless of what's in the headlines and what the valuations look like and all that.
2: Is that a distortion? Is that not reality?
3: I think that's just the new reality. I don't think that's going to change. It has made the stock market vastly more important now than it ever was. I mentioned in the book, during the Great Depression, 2% of households owned stocks, right? The stock market wasn't nearly as important. It's way more important now to society, to everything. Now, the stock market is just an important part of what everyone does now.
2: Paul?
4: Well, each of us has, I think, a different way of making our way through the life of investing, whether professional or amateur. I know about myself, there's always a list of good news. I make a list periodically. There's always a list of bad news. I make that list at the same time. They always exist. And so I know that I have lived my life, and I'm talking about from when I came into the business in the 20s, in my 20s, I have lived with the fear of collapse. I would have a lot of money today, or a lot more money today, if I had not been so afraid of that list be the bad news. And certainly all that money sitting around in a

0: inherit it. I'm going to top off their 529s and when they're eligible to convert to ROTs. And like, you are completely justified, sir, in parking your money in longer dated treasuries and just, you know, coasting
1: to retirement. I know that, but my money is not for me. My money is for Western Washington University and then the kids. And they love that that decision, if we might.
0: Yeah.
1: But I think we have to take risk for who we're investing for, not for ourselves, but for the people that we represent for the future. And so I feel plenty aggressive at 50% in equity. I know that at a target date fund, I'd be 30% in equity, 70% in fixed income.
0: Ben, so, I do get asked, Ben, of the possibility, however much of a tail risk it is for you, that, and I know you and Batnick addressed this, that this economy and this AI build out ends up cannibalizing itself. It eats its own tail. We start taking out swaths of early industry, mid-career people who can no longer chip into their 401ks. If anything, they start liquidating the SEP, they start liquidating the ROTs and other things, and you start to reverse everything that we've spent decades building up for.
2: Yeah, I really hope that doesn't happen. I hope companies don't, you know, get too aggressive with that stuff. The good news is the jobs numbers are still coming in pretty strong, right? Today they're pretty strong still. The unemployment rate is still 4.3%. So I know there's a lot of worries about what could happen. So right now it's not actually happening, which is a good thing. But I think there are probably going to be a lot of companies who regret not training the younger generation, because who's going to fill the gap for the middle generation then, right? If you don't have that younger generation training. So hopefully companies will look at it like an investment and not ignore the young people, because the next generation has to come from somewhere. Who's going to train these people?
0: Close us out, gentlemen. Close us out. A great thought. Something that I didn't ask that I should have asked. It's actually, for as much as I love you guys, and Ben, you actually look unusually charismatic and photogenic. You've been working on a tan, like in Mackinac Lake. What is that place called? But it's intimidating talking to people you admire and you follow and everything. It's almost like, you know, I want to be vulnerable, but I also want to be sophisticated. And you guys are going to be like, did I agree to put this on my feed? I'm not sure Farzad is exactly. But please, by all means, have at it.
1: Well, I will tell you what you didn't ask us about the mistakes, and which is commonly something that we're asked about. And I'm not going to be apologetic about this, but I think the big mistake that people don't get is that they don't get the education they need. I'm going to hold that book up one more time, and I'm going to tell you what, I'm going to Western Washington University, and I'm recommending to them that this book be used in Personal Investing 216, a course that my wife and I underwrite on the campus, because this is what people need to get and increase the probability of success. Because the mistake they make is they won't spend a few minutes to really explore the process. And by the way, Ben, your book on saving, absolutely fantastic.
2: Ben, I didn't pay him. I swear I didn't.
0: No, I think you have to get, Ben, I think you have to get on Paul Merriman's will. No offense.
2: Go ahead. So I think, thinking about the mistakes, I think the one big thing, the lesson I want to take away from my book is that the most important thing is understanding yourself. Like Paul talked about how he needs to be 50% equities. Like that's what he can sleep at night with. I think you have to understand yourself and like the kind of mistakes that you like, are you going to regret more that you miss out on big gains? For some people, that's the thing. Like if I'm not taking part in this boom, I'm going to kill myself. Or it's the other way around. Like, no, I cannot take part in the other side of the boom. So I need to be more conservative. And I think there's no right or wrong answer there. It's about knowing like what you can stand personally. What is your emotional makeup? That's the most important question for investors.
0: Exhale. Wow. We just, wow. I cannot thank you gentlemen enough. This is Paul Merriman, of course, my investing rabbi. Is that a picture of a rabbi behind you too? This is like,
1: he's a Greek.
0: Oh gosh. But you are effectively my investing rabbi. And I hope I have a place to crash in the lush Pacific Northwest with you. He of course is founder of Merriman Financial Education Foundation, retired advisor. You can read him in Market Watch. I love your podcast, Sound Investing. And Ben Carlson really needs no introduction. 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He's director of institutional asset management at Ritholtz. You probably don't remember, Ben, but when this pod first started in 2014, you shouted me out on the Twitters and I was like, I could be someone. They really love me. They really know me. And now the worm has turned. Like, I can't believe I went on this.
2: I was like an angel investor in your podcast.
0: Yeah, right? It's such a step down. It's such a dilution of your brand equity. But you know what? no harm done. Because

0: Because the only person who listens to my show is my mother-in-law. Needless to say, you're all welcome to come back on this show anytime.
1: Thank you, Robin. Great fun. Thanks, Ben.
0: Thank you. 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DM me to carry us on your air. And catch me every week on both CNN and NPR's Here and Now. I'm Robin Farzad. Thank you for listening. 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

0: Welcome. This is Dr. Michio Kaku, Professor of Theoretical Physics at the City College and the Graduate Center of the City University of New York, and this is Exploration. Every week on Exploration, we discuss the fascinating world of science and its impact on society. Well, today, we're going to talk about a controversial issue that many scientists don't want to talk about, and that is, what happens when scientists create evil? What happens when they collaborate with the Nazis to unleash incredible amounts of destruction, even though they themselves may have had good intentions and some of their work opened up whole new worlds to science? We're going to be talking about two individuals today that shaped the 20th century. The first is Wernher von Braun, the greatest rocket scientist of all time, the man who was responsible for putting men on the moon. However, he started off his career working for the Nazis, perfecting the V-2 rocket, the terror rocket which terrorized London during World War II. He was captured by the Allies and then worked for the United States, building the Apollo space program, which was successful in terms of opening up the world, the universe, for space travel. And in the second hour of Exploration, we're going to talk about a much darker side of working for the Nazis. We're going to talk about Fritz Haber, one of the greatest chemists of all time who also worked for the Nazis. However, much of his work was later used for chemical warfare, and it's ironic that the gases that he perfected, including zyklon gas, was eventually used to gas his own relatives. So in other words, here is the tragic case of a scientist, Fritz Haber, who opened up whole new areas of chemistry. In fact, he made modern fertilizer possible. Think about it. In the old days, nitrogen in the air could not be fixed into chemicals that could be used for fertilizer, even though bacteria can do this. He was able to perfect the process by which we can take nitrogen from the atmosphere and create fertilizer for it, and that in turn helped to create the Green Revolution. So on one hand, the German scientist Fritz Haber opened up the modern world of fertilizer, which created the Green Revolution, which greatly expanded the human population, and yet he also worked on poison gases for the Nazis, which were later used to gas his own relatives. So the theme of today's program is scientists who have to take responsibility for the achievements and also the dangers that they unleash on the world. So once again, our first special guest is Michael Neufeld. He's with the National Space and Air Museum of the Smithsonian Museum in Washington, D.C., and he's the author of the book Von Braun, A Dreamer of Space, Engineer of War. And in the second half of Exploration, we're going to bring on Daniel Charles, author of the book Mastermind, The Rise and Fall of Fritz Haber, the Nobel laureate who launched the age of chemical warfare. And now I'd like to introduce our special guest for today. We're very delighted to have with us Michael Neufeld. He's the chair of the Space History Division of the Smithsonian's National Air and Space Museum. And he's the author of an exciting book. It's a huge book. It's perhaps the definitive biography of one of the pioneers in the exploration of outer space, Wernher von Braun. If you are a baby boomer, you probably were mesmerized by the image of this handsome scientist pointing the way to the stars with Walt Disney, saying, "On to the moon." And of course, he was successful that in his lifetime, he saw his childhood dream come true when he was responsible, in part, for putting several men on the moon. So once again, our special guest is Michael J. Neufeld of the Smithsonian Museum. The book is titled Von Braun, Dreamer of Space, Engineer of War, and it's also a book that forces us to confront the fact that how do we deal with scientists who work closely with the Nazis? So why rocketry? Rockets were thought to be the stuff of science fiction and toys. Why did he seize on rocketry?
1: You know, it was right in the 1920s that the space movement took off for the first time and reached the general public. It was because of several theoreticians. One of them was Robert Goddard in the United States. Another was Konstantin Tsiolkovsky in Russia. And then in the German-speaking world, Hermann Oberth. And in 1925 or the beginning of 1926, he he, already enthused by astronomy, got a hold of Oberth's rocket treatise, The Rocket in Interplanetary Space. And even though he couldn't understand it because it was all full of mathematical formulae, he was extremely excited about the idea that you could actually travel there.
0: Okay, now very soon he becomes head of the rocket program for the government. Exactly how was the transition done? Here we had this young kid getting interested in engineering and rocketry, and all of a sudden he becomes a pro. What happened?
1: Well, it's an interesting thing. Of course, it takes a number of years here, about 6 or 8 years from the time that he discovers Oberth. You know, he goes to boarding school. His math grades, which were terrible, become much better because all of a sudden he's motivated in math and science and becomes a kind of prodigy. He graduates early in 1930 from high school, goes into engineering school in Berlin. And at the same time, he was a member of the Early Rocket Society in Germany, and they built a rocket center in Berlin. And this so-called Raketenflugplatz, this rocket club in Berlin, was beginning to experiment with rockets after 1930. And in 1932, the Army, which had already been watching this, got interested again in the rocket as a weapon. The rocket, maybe the liquid fuel rocket that these clubs were developing, might actually be useful for a long-range weapon.
0: Now, 1933 is the pivotal year where Hitler takes over, which changed everything. So how did von Braun deal with the Nazi regime?
1: Well, you know, von Braun at first almost, as he says, paid almost no attention to this change of power, which, except for the fact that his father lost his job, because in fact his father had been the Minister of Agriculture for the German Reich in the last two very right-wing cabinets before the Nazis came to power, and was out of a job on the day that Hitler became Chancellor. So the Nazis came to power, and they were very rapidly destroyed the Weimar democratic system and established a dictatorship. But he wasn't that interested in all that, and in any case, you know, pretty rapidly they began funding the army better and better, so more money came towards him and came towards this little rocket program. At that time, just a couple of people, including himself.
0: Okay, and then what happened in the 30s as more and more money came available, and which led to the development of the V-1 and the V-2 rockets?
1: Well, in the 1930s, more money was given to rearmament, and there were people in the Army, notably General Becker, who became the head of the Army Ordnance Department, who was extremely interested in the long-range weapon and the rocket, what we now call ballistic missile, was an exotic long-range possibility. And so he began putting more and more money into rocket development. That led in 1937 to the founding of a new rocket center at Peenemünde on the Baltic Sea, and von Braun, who'd already built up a liquid fuel rocket program, then became the technical director of this rocket research station on the Baltic.
0: And how old was he when he assumed the head of this rocket program?
1: He was 25 years old. He wasn't the head. He was a technical director, and the head was a military officer always. But he always was the technical head of this rocket development. And he worked for the Army, but the rocket station was actually a collaborative effort between the Air Force and the Army. And he was the head of the Army side, which went on to develop what was later called the V-2. That was the ballistic missile. They called it the A-4. It was the fourth one in their series, which became the weapon deployed at the end of the war. The V-1 was actually a completely separate weapon that he did not develop. Mm-hmm. That was a cruise missile. It was essentially a small jet airplane, which the Luftwaffe or Air Force developed during World War II.
0: Okay, now the question is, how did he deal with the Nazi regime? Was he aware that slave labor was used to build these gigantic rockets?
1: Well, he was, of course, quite aware of what was going on. In 1937, they asked him to join the Nazi Party, so he said, well, okay, why not? In 1940, the SS came and pressured him to become an officer, and he asked around, and they said, I couldn't really say no, and that was partly because he didn't really have any strong moral principles other than furthering his career and, above all, going into space is what he really wanted to do. And then in 1943, the problem came up, how are we going to assemble the V-2 and who is going to do it? And there was a real manpower shortage because of the Eastern Front. And so the decision was made by others to use concentration camp labor. And then the last phase of this, and the worst of this, is that they went underground in the fall of 1943 because of an air raid on Peenemünde by the Royal Air Force. And that's when the really horrible conditions for concentration camp labor set in. And at that time, von Braun was underground. He saw the concentration camp laborers. He saw the conditions. He was involved in decision-making about using concentration camp prisoners, which means that he certainly couldn't say that he bore no responsibility for it.
0: Okay, now, he wasn't the only one in that position. That is, top scientists who worked with the Nazi regime, Werner Heisenberg, the man who was in charge of the German atomic bomb program, was in a very similar situation. And so the question is, were these people Nazis at heart? Did they simply join the regime and work the regime because they wanted to further science? Was it careerism? Exactly. Why did they collaborate, in fact, work and head up large parts of the Nazi war machine?
1: Well, in the case of Heisenberg, he was never a member of the party. He managed to evade doing that. Both of them were fundamentally came out of very conservative backgrounds, conservative families that were nationalistic. And therefore, they felt that they were working for Germany and they were working for German interests. I don't think either Heisenberg or von Braun were fundamentally believers in National Socialism in that way. Von Braun, more than Heisenberg, I think, was taken in by the Nazi regime, was somewhat enthusiastic for Hitler and the conquests and the achievements of the Third Reich, as they appeared to be up until they started losing the war. So of the two, I would rate von Braun as probably being closer to the Nazi regime than Heisenberg, and also bearing much more responsibility, because in fact Heisenberg never headed up an A-bomb program as such, because there never really was an A-bomb program. He was just one of the key scientific leaders of a small scientific group. Von Braun was the head of thousands of people in the middle of the war. He took a major personal responsibility.
0: Okay, now let's talk about the engineering feat. You mentioned Robert Goddard, who built these little putt-putt rockets. Some call them almost like toys, built on liquid-fueled propulsion systems. And von Braun takes this little Goddard rocket, only a few feet long, and builds Vengeance 2. Vengeance 2 is the rocket that brought London almost to its knees. So let's talk about the engineering challenges and the successes of von Braun.
1: Well, the V-2 was an enormous engineering achievement, and I must say that the long-told, oft-told story in the United States that he got his technology from Goddard is simply not true. He knew very little about what Goddard was doing, and because Goddard was extremely secretive. And in fact, it essentially was an independent line of development that came from Hermann Oberth and through the German rocket clubs that led to the development of this liquid fuel rocket technology. And the main challenges were, number one, just building a rocket engine much bigger than anything built before. Number two was the supersonic aerodynamics of a projectile that was going to travel at Mach 4 or 5. And finally, the hardest problem was the guidance and control, trying to guide this ballistic missile over a range of about 200 miles and hit something. And you know, as it turned out, one of its main targets was London, and another was Antwerp after Belgium was liberated in the fall of 44. Those two cities were, you know, essentially shelled by the V-2 in the fall of 44 and the first 3 months of 45. And they did have a local effect of, you know, they were demoralizing in some ways to the local residents. But in terms of effectiveness, I would actually rate them as quite ineffective. It was much more efficient to use a four-engine bomber to drop plain old gravity bombs than it was to expend the huge resources on the V-2 as a way to convey what was actually only a one-ton high-explosive warhead.
0: And some people say that the V-2 rocket was not guided very well. They simply pointed it and hoped and prayed that its guidance system would place its warhead on the streets of London.
1: Well, in fact, the V-2 had a very sophisticated guidance system for 1944-45. It was an inertial guidance system using gyroscopic controls, using a tilt mechanism where it goes from vertical over to 45 degrees. And some versions had radio control to try to lessen the dispersion from left to right on the trajectory. But the reality was that the technology just wasn't there. So in spite of all that sophistication, the thing could barely hit a huge urban area like London or Antwerp.
0: Okay, now let's talk about 1945 and 46 with the collapse of the Third Reich. What did Wernher von Braun do as Russian and American troops began to converge onto Berlin?
1: You know, von Braun wanted to get away, and in particular, he wanted to surrender to the U.S. Army. And when he looked at the options of the Allied powers, it was clear that they wanted to get away from Stalin's Soviet Union. And Britain and France did not have the money to fund a big rocket program. And he dreamed still of going into space. Personally, he wanted to travel into space. He wanted to land on the moon. And the United States was his best hope for doing that. So he tried to put himself in the path of the U.S. Army. And in fact, he really wasn't in his power. It was mostly because of the orders of an SS general who kept moving his group around that he was lucky enough to be in a place that was overrun by the U.S. Army. And indeed, at the beginning of May 45, he surrendered to the U.S. Army.
0: And there's something called Operation Paperclip, in which case Nazi scientists were brought to the United States. So what was the official attitude of the United States toward captured German scientists?
1: Well, when von Braun surrendered, along with several other key members, including his military commander, General Dornberger, you know, the U.S. Army officers and scientists and engineers connected to the U.S. defense became very interested in the possibility of using the German rocketeers in the States, of importing their experience, importing their technology. And it was, of course, it was not the only group they were interested in. They were interested in all leading scientific and engineering fields that the Nazis had invested in and had some advantages in. And so that led to a secret program to import German scientists and engineers and technicians into the United States called Project Overcast, which was renamed Project Paperclip in 1946. And Paperclip brought over about 1,000 engineers, scientists, and technicians, and about one-eighth of those, about 125, were von Braun's group.
0: And also, you mentioned in your book the fact that around this time he gets married to a first cousin. Could you elaborate?
1: Right. He was overseas. It was already overseas in the United States since September 1945. He was living in Fort Bliss outside El Paso, Texas, which is where his group was. His 120-some Germans lived for about 4 years until 1950. And he had girlfriends before, many, because he was extremely handsome, extremely charismatic. He had actually tried to marry somebody in Germany in 1943, and that fell through. And towards the end of the war, he became very interested in a very beautiful first cousin, Maria von Christorp, who was a member of a family he was very close to. And in late 46, he wrote to her. And then now that she was 18 and asked her to marry him, and she felt the same way, and so they agreed to engagement by mail. And he came over in March 47, guarded by U.S. Army MPs the entire time, because they were afraid of a Soviet kidnap attempt, and he was still somewhat, watched by us. Who was he? Was he loyal? Was he useful? So he actually was brought over to Germany and married her in a ceremony in Landshut, Bavaria, in March 1947.
0: Okay, now let's talk about 47 to 57. What was happening then? Some people think that America was sleeping while the Russians were soaring ahead with its rockets program. But what was von Braun doing between 47 and 57?
1: Well, from, you know, up until 1950, he was heading this small rocket group for the U.S. Army in El Paso, and they launched, they helped to launch the V-2s in White Sands, New Mexico, nearby, and they were developing a cruise missile, actually, which, but they had very little money, because, in fact, we weren't very interested in the arms race with the Soviet Union until after the Korean War started. And we did not invest in ballistic missile technology very heavily until 1954. And that was the year the Eisenhower administration sort of launched a crash program to build an ICBM because of the Soviet rocket developments were getting worrisome. They were getting ahead in rocket development. Now, we never quite caught up that advantage that they had built up early on after World War II, because in 1957 we were caught by surprise to some extent by the first ICBM that the Soviets launched, immediately followed by Sputnik when they launched the first satellite in October of 57.
0: Okay, now let's talk about that historic launching of Sputnik. What was the reaction of the Eisenhower administration? What was the reaction of the public when the Russians beat the pants off the United States?
1: The Eisenhower administration was rather calm about the whole thing, which just tended to infuriate many people in the United States even more, because we had advance warning that they would have a rocket and satellite capability. And the Eisenhower administration actually did not mind that they, some in ways, that they set the precedent that you could overfly other countries, because ultimately Eisenhower is most interested in photo reconnaissance satellites, being able to take pictures of the Soviet Union. But the public was increasingly infuriated, especially after Sputnik 2 with the dog, only 1 month after Sputnik 1, demonstrated that they had this big rocket, this big launch capability. And so over the fall of 57, the furor over the Soviets beating us got heavier and heavier. And that brought the Eisenhower administration under pressure, ultimately accepting that von Braun would be allowed to launch a satellite in addition to our official satellite program, Vanguard.
0: Okay, and let's talk about Vanguard. I mean, here we have the Russians launching Sputnik 1, Sputnik 2, a dog in outer space. People are hysterical. They're saying that perhaps hydrogen bombs will be raining from outer space. And the Vanguard rocket was a dud. Explain the impact of what happens when America's great hope turns out to be a dud.
1: Well, you know, the Vanguard program ultimately succeeded in launching satellites, so in 58 and 59, but of course it was an enormous embarrassment on December 6, 1957, when after two Soviet successes, the first Vanguard launch failed miserably on national television, went up 4 inches, cut off, fell back, and blew up. And so this was essentially the third in a series of humiliations. And although they then launched a satellite in March 57, in the meantime, von Braun and the Army got their chance, and they launched the first U.S. satellite on January 31st, 1958, Explorer.
0: And tell us a little bit about that, because the public impact was absolutely staggering. Here was a German come to America to launch America's hope, as the press said.
1: You know, by the time that von Braun was famous for launching Explorer, he was already famous for doing other things, notably for writing articles about space travel in Collier's Magazine in the early 50s, and for appearing on Disney TV shows in 1955. So he had already made himself into a famous man and had become a U.S. citizen in 1955. So he had an image with the public that many had already accepted, that he was probably our leading rocket engineer, leading American rocket engineer. So, you know, people accepted this pretty well. I mean, obviously there were always people who had questions about his Nazi past, but the Army and his own accounts of his past sort of swept the problems under the rug and tried to make him look as good as possible.
0: Okay, so what happens after 57? NASA gets formed, huge amounts of money is available. What happens after 57?
1: Right, you know, of course, 57 and the Sputnik launches us into a space race. It launches us into a race with the Soviet Union over space, which is continually fueled by, of course, one Soviet first after another. You know, the first satellite, the first dog in space, and then later on, the first thing to go into escape velocity into orbit around the sun, the first thing to hit the moon, and so on, and eventually in 1961, the first man in space, Yuri Gagarin. So all of these Russian firsts only fueled this expansion of American space development. And Von Braun ends up playing, of course, a very important role in that. His rocket group for the Army is transferred to NASA in 1959-60 and becomes Marshall Space Flight Center. And in the meantime, while this is happening, the Saturn program begins. Its first version of the Saturn, later called Saturn I, is designed to be a heavy lift vehicle for putting things in orbit. And, of course, ultimately after Yuri Gagarin, Kennedy decides to go to the moon, and Saturn becomes the basis ultimately for the development of the moon rocket, Saturn V.
0: Okay, now 1961, the Russians put the first man in orbit around the Earth. America once again has another nervous breakdown, and there's enormous pressure, as you mentioned, on Kennedy to stake out the next goal. What was the reaction of the engineers? Do they think that Kennedy was unrealistic by saying that by the end of the decade we will put men on the moon, or did they think that it was going to be easy?
1: Well, certainly no one thought it was going to be easy to put humans on the moon by the end of the 1960s. I mean, everyone saw that it was an enormous challenge. The reaction varied, actually, depending on who you were talking to. And I know that many of the people involved with the early Mercury program, they were just hadn't even gotten a human up yet. Alan Shepard was launched about 3 weeks after Yuri Gagarin for a little 15-minute hop. And then 3 weeks later, Kennedy announced going to the moon, and they said, my, this is really hard. Von Braun, on the other hand, having spent his lifetime promoting the idea of space travel and actually having been part of the behind-the-scenes discussions about how to respond with Vice President Lyndon Johnson, basically was the one who told Johnson, we can build a rocket to land on the moon probably about as fast as they can. We have a very good chance of beating them to a landing on the moon.

And the rest is history. Wernher von Braun is successful in terms of putting men on the moon, his childhood dream. However, it continues to haunt him, the fact that he had a Nazi past, the fact that he worked for Adolf Hitler and built the rockets that rained destruction on London. Well, that's it for the first part of Exploration. You've been listening to Michael Neufeld of the Smithsonian Museum, author of the book Von Braun, Dreamer of Space, Engineer of War. Stay tuned now for the second half when we talk about a chemist who changed the face of humanity, and he built chemical weapons for the Nazis, which were eventually used to gas his relatives. Once again, this is Exploration with Dr. Michio Kaku. For a copy of today's program, call the Pacifica Program Service at 1-800-735-0230. Stay tuned.

0: Welcome. Once again, this is Dr. Michio Kaku, Professor of Theoretical Physics at the City College and the Graduate Center of the City University of New York, and this is the second half of Exploration. The theme of this hour's program is the social responsibility of scientists. What happens when scientists not only pioneer new realms and open up new worlds of science, but also work for governments like the Nazis? In the first half of Exploration, we interviewed Michael Neufeld, author of the book Von Braun, Dreamer of Space, Engineer of War. And in the second part of Exploration, we're going to bring on Daniel Charles, author of the book Mastermind, The Rise and Fall of Fritz Haber, the Nobel laureate who launched the age of chemical warfare. So here is a man who changed the face of modern chemistry. For example, the Green Revolution, which greatly expanded the population of the Earth, is due to the work of Fritz Haber. He showed that nitrogen in the air can be fixed and put into fertilizer. Believe it or not, the modern Green Revolution would be impossible without the work of Fritz Haber. However, he also worked for the Nazis, designing poison gas for the Nazis, which ironically were used to gas his own relatives. And so in this half of Exploration, we're going to be talking about Fritz Haber, the Nobel laureate who launched the age of chemical warfare, but also helped to create the Green Revolution, which greatly expanded the population of humanity. Okay, let's talk about his childhood. Every scientist, of course, goes through a process, usually as a youth, where they get fascinated by the laws of physics, chemistry, and stars. What was it about his youth that propelled him in that direction?
1: Well, there are stories of him concocting chemical experiments, you know, in his boyhood, getting actually thrown out of the house for doing it, but then a friendly aunt gave him room, apparently, in her house to conduct these chemical experiments. Mm-hmm. So there was a personal interest, but also Fritz Haber was so much, almost eerily, a product of his times. And science in general, and chemistry in particular, was the field within which Germany was excelling at the time when he was growing up, the latter part of the 1800s. It was something that Germany, it was an industry that Germany dominated. And Haber, I think, partly because he had this sense of wanting to escape his town. He wanted to be important. He wanted to rise in society. He wanted to be successful. I think partly he latched onto the thing that seemed to be the path toward success.
0: And so he was very ambitious as a youth, right? But he grew up in a Jewish family. So could you explain how his religious identity changed over the years?
1: He did grow up Jewish. He grew up in a large Jewish clan in the city of Breslau. It's now Wrocław in Poland. He was part of that generation of German Jews who, for the first time, really could participate almost fully in German society. The legal restrictions had, to a large extent, been dropped. Professions were open to them that had never been open to their ancestors. And Fritz Haber just seized on these opportunities with all his might. In his 20s, he converted to Christianity. And this was, to some extent, a rejection of his past, a rejection of his father, with whom he had many conflicts. But it was also a identification with this increasingly powerful German state. He wanted to be, he said, much later in life, in trying to explain his decision to convert, he took it as a step toward being more fully German.
0: And what about comparing him a little bit to Einstein? Einstein also came out of that same social milieu. Jews, as you mentioned, were beginning to be more accepted in German society. Science was the big thing, the meal ticket for a lot of young, ambitious Jewish youth. Einstein was part of that whole movement, but then Einstein began to reject a lot of things associated with the Prussian tradition. But I guess Haber went the other way, right?
1: Right. Einstein and Haber are interesting kind of counterexamples to each other. They were both German Jews, as you mentioned, but Haber rejected that Jewish identity in favor of the German identity. Einstein never liked Germany much. For whatever reason, Einstein just couldn't abide nationalisms of any sort, and particularly German nationalism. He actually renounced his German citizenship as a young man. So while Haber was renouncing his Jewish identity, Einstein was rejecting his German identity. He was never very religious, Einstein wasn't, but he always felt almost compelled to stand, you know, with what he called his tribe, and that included identifying with and supporting the Zionist movement and the establishment of the Jewish homeland in Israel.
0: And in fact, Einstein renounced his citizenship as a teenager, which is something very rare for most teenagers to become stateless.
1: Yeah, unheard of, particularly at that place and that time. And the authorities didn't know what to do with him, basically.
0: Right. Well, Einstein, of course, had a very checkered early career. He couldn't get a job. He worked in a patent office. We all hear about these stories of his early days. However, Haber was like a meteor in some sense. Could you now trace a little bit his scientific rise?
1: He also struggled for a few years after university. He was kind of an outsider. He didn't kind of get on the fast track immediately. But once he did, at the university in Karlsruhe, he just worked tirelessly. He made himself an expert on new fields, it seemed like, every year. And by happenstance, he got his hands on a particular scientific problem that had been the subject of much talk, this idea of how to capture nitrogen from the air and convert it into a chemical form that would be useful for fertilizer, the so-called nitrogen fixing problem. And that's how he made his great fame and his fortune.
0: Now, could you elaborate on that? You know, the average person, if you were to mention nitrogen fixing, their eyes sort of glaze over.
1: Exactly.
0: But this is absolutely essential for the prosperity of the human race. We have, 6.5 billion people on the planet Earth right now. We wouldn't have 6.5 billion people on the planet Earth in some sense without the work of Fritz Haber. So explain to us how absolutely essential it is for our dinner table.
1: Right. Well, okay, so here's an interesting fact. All protein contains nitrogen atoms. All DNA contains nitrogen atoms. Today, you know, you look at your dinner plate, you look at your own flesh, and roughly, let's say, half of the nitrogen atoms that are in that food, that are in your body, came from a factory. They came from an ammonia factory, using the process, the chemical process that Haber invented. Basically, nitrogen is the fuel that drives intensive agriculture. Wherever fields year after year produce plentiful harvests, farmers are pumping nitrogen into the soil and plants are bringing it back out. And a lot of that nitrogen ends up wasted, sort of flowing down streams and becoming pollution. But around the turn of the century, around 1900, scientists began to glimpse the fact that the world had a limited supply of nitrogen for agriculture, and they wondered what would happen when the nitrate mines in Chile, which is what Europe was relying on for fertilizer, when they ran out. And so they said, there's incredible amounts of nitrogen in the air in this form of what they call N2, these tightly bound double atoms of nitrogen. How can we convince those nitrogen atoms to break apart and link up, say, to hydrogen instead, forming NH3, ammonia, which then plants could use, because plants cannot use the nitrogen in the air for food. That was the essential problem, how to capture nitrogen, this limitless supply of nitrogen from the air, convert it into a form that could fuel world food production.
0: Now, as I understand, some bacteria can actually take nitrogen from the air and make it into fertilizer, but that's very limited process. And so we had this bottleneck. The human population could not grow beyond what we can feed them. And therefore, there was this bottleneck with fertilizer that Haber solved by then taking nitrogen from the air, limitless nitrogen from the air, and making fertilizer out of it. This is
1: right.
0: Staggering if you think about it, right? I mean, look around. The people you see, your friends, your neighbors, they wouldn't be here. In some sense, they wouldn't be here without Fritz Haber, right?
1: That's right. Well, a lot of things would be different. Yeah, I mean, particularly in China or India or Indonesia, parts of the world that are very heavily populated, that's where humanity would have run into the limits first. North America, we would just eat less meat. We could do it without the added nitrogen. But you know, the world would be different without that nitrogen fixing, that nitrogen capturing process. The world probably wouldn't have run into those limits until, say, the 60s. They were glimpsed in Haber's time, but they weren't really, you know, coming into play until 50 years after his life.
0: Now, we always hear the stories of struggling artists and poverty-stricken intellectuals, but here was a man who had some financial savvy as well, and he became wealthy. Could you elaborate?
1: Well, Fritz Haber struck a deal with this industrial partner of his, the BASF company, which actually still exists. He said, you know, so we have this patent on this nitrogen fixing process, this ammonia synthesis. For every unit of ammonia that you make, I, Fritz Haber, the inventor of this, will get a penny or two. And that wouldn't have been so significant had not World War I came along. But at that point, the German military was cut off from its supply of nitrogen for explosives. And suddenly, Haber's nitrogen fixing process becomes the key to keeping Germany in the war. And they built enormous factories and produced unbelievable quantities of ammonia. And Fritz Haber was getting money out of every kilogram of ammonia they produced. He became fabulously wealthy, worth a millionaire many times over.
0: So, in other words, on one hand, he creates a nitrogen process which, in some sense, changed the course of agriculture. And then that same chemical genius goes to make weapons of war and made him wealthy, right?
1: It turns out, yeah, it turns out that the first really large-scale use of the nitrogen process was for warfare.
0: And what about his Nobel Prize?
1: It's an interesting story there. Immediately after the First World War, when Haber has really become infamous in parts of the world, the Swedish Academy of Sciences awards him the Nobel Prize for this ammonia synthesis. There were great protests in France and snide articles in the New York Times about it. But Fritz Haber took it as a vindication for German science.
0: Okay, now let's talk about Fritz Haber, the man, his political views, his social views. Here was a man who became wealthy, in some sense, on weapons of war. However, he also opened up a whole new area of agriculture, which is continuing to impact the human race even today. What was in his mind? What was his thinking process? What made him tick?
1: I think, first, there was ambition. Fritz Haber was a driven man. He really wanted to be important, to be successful, to make a contribution, to be well known, to rise in society. He was somehow compelled to do that. And you can look for psychological explanations in his escaping his Jewish identity as a young man. He also was a creature of his time. He believed in technical progress. He believed in technology. And he believed also in his duty to the state. He was a patriot, not in the sense that he, as some Germans were, convinced that Germany was somehow superior culturally to other countries. Fritz Haber wasn't that kind of patriot, but he totally believed in his duty to Germany. The state's goals became his own, and when the country went to war, Fritz Haber jumped to the front lines.
0: And what about his fate between wars? Many people, of course, lost fortunes. Germany was humiliated. Reparations bled the economy. And in some sense, people think the seas of Nazism rose between World War I and World War II. What happened to his fortunes?
1: Well, Fritz Haber remained a prominent member of German society after the First World War. He led his institute in Berlin. He did lose a big chunk of his personal fortune, but he retained some as well. So he really, for much of this time, was pretty well off. But he, you know, he, again, was tied to his country, and he was distressed by, you know, Germany's misfortunes. He saw the rising tide of anti-Semitism, and his health also declined in this era. It was a difficult time for Fritz Haber. He tried many things and had sort of the growing sense that maybe things were not working out all for the best.
0: Okay, and how did he view the gradual rise of Nazism? He died in 1934. However, 1933 is when Hitler rose to the chancellorship of Germany. So what happened now in the late 20s and especially the early 30s where you could see the rise of Nazism?
1: Well, Haber was dead set against the Nazis, partly because he was Jewish and the Nazis were, he knew, his enemies. But beyond that, I mean, Haber was kind of on the right side during the 1920s. He was a Democrat. He participated in elections and in a political party that was generally sort of middle of the road, pro-elections. He had friends among the socialists on the left as well. So he was distressed by the rise of the Nazis, and when they took power in 1933, he saw, in a sense, the writing on the wall. He realized very quickly that by their definition, he was Jewish. He was not Christian. And when they passed a law saying no Jews can be part of the civil service, Haber was in the position of having to dismiss many members of his own institute. He himself didn't have to resign immediately because he was a World War I veteran, and there was an exemption for that. But he did the honorable thing. He tried to protect the most vulnerable in his institute, found positions for them outside the country. Very quickly, though, he'd had enough, and he resigned in protest. In the spring of 1933, spent the rest of that year wandering around Europe trying to find a new place for him to live, for himself to live.
0: And what about his friends and associates? You mentioned in your book that his associate that helped to also produce that same nitrogen process tried to help him, but there are limits to what you can do, especially with the rise of Nazism dominating the entire German political scene. But were there any attempts to help him before he went into exile?
1: Well, sure. Both Max Planck, the great physicist, and Karl Bosch, the industrialist, head of the biggest chemical company in Germany, they both went actually to Hitler and said, you know, you're hurting Germany by forcing these talented German scientists into exile. And in both cases, Hitler, you know, basically he wanted nothing to do with this. According to one account, he said to Max Planck, you know, I'm finished with the Jew Haber.
0: And I've read some accounts of that famous meeting between Max Planck, the great founder of the quantum theory, and Adolf Hitler. And Adolf Hitler at one point storms off into a tangent and screams and yells and says, I am not weak. I am not weak. People say that I am weak, but I am strong. And after that meeting, Planck said, quote, you cannot reason with men like that.
1: Yeah, yeah. I understand that Max Planck decided he had to just leave. He just had to leave the meeting. There was nothing to be said.
0: Now, the tragedy is what became of his work, especially on poisons, after he died. How did the Nazis exploit that technology that Fritz Haber unleashed on the world, especially chemical warfare?
1: Well, we haven't talked too much about his work on chemical weapons. Haber really pioneered the use of poison gas on the battlefield. He drove that forward. He recruited troops. He was at the front lines. He orchestrated the first attack with poison gas in April of 1915. He also was very interested in the use of poison gas for the control of insects. He developed techniques for eradicating insects from granaries, from ships, from barracks where troops were staying. And in his institute, they developed a particular insecticide for that purpose, and they called it Zyklon. Immediately after the war, they improved the formulation some and called it Zyklon B. And in the 1920s, that insecticide was sold across Europe for the control of insects. And after the Second World War started, long after Haber had died, the SS acquired large quantities of that insecticide. They asked the manufacturers of it to reformulate it somewhat, and they used that poison gas, the product of Haber's Institute, in the death camps to gas millions of human beings. And among those were some of Haber's distant relatives.
0: And let's talk about that. In some sense, what goes around comes around. He unleashes chemical warfare on the battlefield, and then it goes all the way around, and then it's used to gas some of his relatives. Do you see some irony there?
1: It is macabre. This is one of the things about his story that makes it almost irresistible for a dramatist. People do things all the time, and their accomplishments have unintended consequences, but usually for other people.
0: Mm-hmm.
1: It usually doesn't come back around to yourself. But in Haber's case, he was an instrument of German nationalism in the First World War. He fed the beast that ultimately turned on him and chased him out of Germany. He invented poison gas that was used to kill people to whom he was intimately connected. It's a strange, bizarre, and thought-provoking story.
0: Okay, and also I understand his wife committed suicide, perhaps in the realization that her husband unleashed this monster on the world. But what are your thoughts?
1: Well, Clara Immervar was her name, Haber's first wife. She was a chemist herself. Very unusual. She was the first woman to receive a doctorate in chemistry from the university in Breslau, where she grew up. She'd been unhappy for years in the marriage, but in 1915, a week after the first gas attack, which Haber had organized, Haber came home on leave, and in those few days when he was home, in the middle of the night, Clara Immervar picked up his army-issued pistol, went down to the garden, and killed herself with it. She didn't leave a note, as far as we know. Other people afterward talked about how she was opposed to her husband's work in war. We can't know exactly what was going on in that marriage, but for many people, and I think it's a reasonable thought, her suicide stands as a kind of condemnation of Fritz Haber's activities during World War I.
0: Okay, now let's talk about the larger question of science, scientists, war, and social responsibility. On one hand, some people say that perhaps we're too harsh on Fritz Haber, because after all, he died before he realized that his work would be used to gas millions of Jews and communists and Russians and gypsies. But on the other hand, some people would say that he should have been hung as a war criminal, because he willingly unleashed this whole era of chemical warfare on the battlefield. So there's a spectrum. Some people say, hang him. Other people say, well, look at the social context, that they were essentially puppets of governments who funded them. What are your thoughts?
1: Well, I have a number of thoughts. And, it's interesting to examine the reactions of contemporaries. There was a kind of brotherhood of gas warfare that emerged after World War I. Some of the leading British figures, scientists in the British chemical war effort after World War I, became friends of Haber's, and they actually gave him comfort and a place to land when he got chased out of Germany.

0: time, and I think that's what maybe most scientists do today. Now, you can argue, say, oh, well, chemical weapons was a horrible thing. Chemical warfare was simply, as Haber saw it, the cutting edge. It was the new technological frontier. 20 years later, that technological frontier, well, 30 years later, the technological frontier was in the area of physics, not chemistry, and we saw the atom bomb. You know, another 50 years, and the technological frontier today is probably, oh, I don't know, computer scientists and electrical engineering. But I think the spirit of what Fritz Haber did is not all that different from what we can witness today.
1: Well, let's say a few things about Fritz Haber's contemporary, Werner Heisenberg. He, of course, is one of the founders of quantum mechanics. The Heisenberg uncertainty principle is named after him. The play Copenhagen won the best play in London and New York concerning whether or not Heisenberg deliberately sabotaged Nazi effort to build the atomic bomb or whether he was an accomplice to Adolf Hitler's reach for nuclear energy. The play was rather sympathetic and simply said maybe he was just a nationalist and left open the possibility that he sabotaged Hitler's reach for the atomic bomb. But recently, a letter was released by the family of Niels Bohr, who was Heisenberg's mentor. And in that letter, never mailed from Niels Bohr to his student, Heisenberg, it mentions the fact that you, the student, Heisenberg, wanted to recruit me, Niels Bohr, one of the founders of atomic physics, to work on the Nazi atomic bomb because the Nazi victory was inevitable. And since the Nazis were going to triumph anyway, why not join the winning side? So here we have a supreme irony. Quantum mechanics, the theory that Heisenberg pioneered, is used every day in modern electronics, computers, lasers, the internet, satellite communications. Modern society would collapse today without quantum mechanics. We use it in the transistor. We use it in the computers. However, let's be honest about this. Werner Heisenberg also worked on the German atomic bomb.

Well, I'm afraid that's it for Exploration. Once again, our special guest in the first half was Michael Neufeld, author of the book Von Braun, Dreamer of Space, Engineer of War. The author in the second part of Exploration was Daniel Charles, author of the book Mastermind, The Rise and Fall of Fritz Haber, the Nobel laureate who launched the age of chemical warfare. Well, once again, this is Dr. Michio Kaku, professor of theoretical physics at the City College and the Graduate Center of the City University of New York. Join us every week for a discussion of science and its impact on society. And for a copy of today's program, call the Pacifica Program Service at 1-800-735-0230. Good day.

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2: Ventura community members are invited to attend Pop Up in the Park with the city's Community Development Department, a new bi-monthly event that brings community members together with staff in neighborhood spaces for casual in-person conversations. Each

0: pop-up will take place from 4 to 6 p.m. at a local park. Head to Marina Park on June 5th, or on August 14th, go to Arroyo Verde Park, located at Foothill and Day Road. Remember, that's pop-up in the park with the city's Community Development Department. 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
2: Hey Ventura, welcome back to another episode of the Ventura Voices podcast. I'm your host, Emily, and today I'm joined by the Ventura Fire Department's EMS Program Administrator, Heather Ellis, and two Ventura residents who have a very valuable story to tell. Today's episode focuses on the critical moments before first responders arrive and the role that friends, family, and strangers can play in saving lives. So to get us started, Heather, can you quickly introduce yourself, kind of tell us about your time with the Ventura Fire Department?
3: Sure. As you said, I'm Heather Ellis, and I am the Program Administrator for Emergency Medical Services for the Fire Department. I have a vast role of responsibilities, including training and education for our paramedics and EMTs, of which are all of our firefighters, and I do quality assurance and quality improvement on all of our calls, and additionally make sure that they have quality equipment, supplies, and I help with other things like awards and morale, and they keep me all very busy.
2: And you make sure they're all taken care of physically and mentally.
3: I do as well. We make sure they get physicals, and anytime they go on a wildland fire, we make sure they get blood testing to make sure they haven't had any negative exposures and things of that nature.
2: Great. And our two special guests, David and Liz, can you quickly introduce yourselves?
4: I'm Liz Montoya, and we've lived here for about almost eight years now.
5: 8 years now.
4: Yeah, just before the Thomas fire we moved in.
2: Great.
6: Dave Montoya, our husband.
2: How long have you guys been married?
4: 47 years. Yeah. Be 48 years in July.
2: That's incredible.
4: Yeah.
2: I could tell you've been together a long time because you dressed alike today.
4: By accident.
2: By accident. So to get us started, I want to kick us off with sharing a fun fact that at the Ventura Fire Department specifically, all of our firefighters are also certified paramedics. That is unique for a fire department. They hold a higher certification than standard emergency medical technicians, EMTs, do. So Heather, can you clarify for us what does it mean to have all of our firefighters be certified paramedics? What does that mean for patient care?
3: Each and every patient has the availability to them to have advanced level care, which means that first and foremost, they get an advanced level assessment. And someone might think, well, that's not a big deal, but it really is. We use additional equipment and higher standards to take a look at our patients and see what might be wrong with them. And additionally, we can start IVs, we can give medications, we use our, we have heart monitors in which we are also interpreting EKGs. We're making decisions as to whether or not to defibrillate our patients or maybe use the pacemaking capabilities of those heart monitors. And additionally, we can intubate our patients, which means putting a tube into them and to breathe for them. We have other specialized equipment that EMTs and paramedics can both use, such as our Lucas device, which can also do CPR. So we have a vast array of skills.
2: So that advanced training allows our firefighters to do specific things on scene that other agencies cannot do?
3: It does. It does. So it far surpasses what an EMT can do. So each and every one of our firefighters were hired in as a paramedic.
2: Can you walk us through what happens when someone calls 911 for a cardiac arrest?
3: Absolutely.
2: How are our crews already preparing to respond before they're even on scene?
3: We are actually in the midst of doing training right now in regards to cardiac arrest management. It is a standard across our entire county that we follow, and we are recertifying in that right now. And we follow a protocol or a policy that is based on pit crew resuscitation. But first and foremost, what happens whenever that person makes that 911 call, the first responder in it is that 911 operator. that person themselves, when they take that call, they help the call maker make a decision as to whether or not that person may or may not need CPR. And from there, they help walk them through the steps of actually doing CPR, which is extremely invaluable when those minutes are exceptionally critical. From there, it can take sometimes up to 7 or so minutes for us to respond. And so upon our arrival, we are ready and we know exact roles and responsibilities from the moment we come out of that fire engine as to who is going to do what task, and they are ready to deploy.
2: That's incredible. So we're here today because, quick background on Liz and David. Liz, you started CPR on David.
4: Yes, I did.
2: And you saved his life. If I can just put that out there up front. You saved your husband's life, which is incredible. It gives me goosebumps just thinking about it. Can you take us back to the day of that incident? Do you remember what happened first, what you did first, how you were feeling?
4: Yeah, it's so strange because it was just a regular day. Wake up, you have things to do, you know, your to-do list. First thing he had to do that morning was take the car to the mechanics, which is about a mile away. So he took the car, he walked back, as he always does, it's a mile away. He's active and fit, and he got back home, and he puttered in the garage, came in, and the only symptom there was he said, I'm so tired. It's not like in the movies, it's not like on TV where
2: and
4: they grab their
2: arm. And him being tired
4: arm.
2: After a one-mile walk was abnormal?
4: Well, he had a hard soccer game on Sunday, too, so kind of there was a reason for everything.
2: Yeah.
4: But he kept saying, I'm so tired. I said, this is a little bit unusual.
2: Yeah.
4: So I said, why don't you sit down? We'll cancel all our appointments and just relax. So he sat down on the sofa with his laptop, and I looked over at him, and I decided to sit next to him. We're very tuned in with each other. So I sat next to him. He was on his laptop and puttering away, and then all of a sudden his hands dropped down, and his head went back. And he let out a big breath. And I thought he was reading about the stock market or politics.
2: Thought he was stressed
4: I
2: or
4: really
2: something.
4: Did. And I said, hey, what'd you just finish reading? And he didn't answer me. And I stood up and I saw that he was unconscious. So you could tell. So I started patting him on the cheek. He wasn't responding. And then his head went back. It was all very scary to see this, too. And he was struggling to breathe. And, you know, he got a few breaths out. I said, oh, no, very quickly. There not much time had passed, so I immediately called 911. The 911 operator was great because she calmed me down. I didn't realize I was yelling, so stop yelling at me. Let's do this. You got to get him on the floor. That was a big task because I had to pull him, and he's heavy, and that was on the third try. I just all
2: you
4: my
2: just
4: might
2: yanked him off
4: all my might, and she said, start CPR. Let me tell you how to do it. I think those were her words, but I was already getting ready to start. I'd only seen CPR one time on TV and went practiced with it, you know, so I did practice. And I said, I'm starting. So to the Bee Gees song, Staying Alive, I started. And she told me, you're doing it a little fast, but don't worry. And now I know it doesn't have to be perfect. Mm-hmm. So the firefighters, paramedics got there so quickly. So I told the operator, I need to stop and answer the doors. Go ahead. So opened it. They came in calmly, swooped in, but so calmly. And you're right, so organized. You know, everybody knew what to do, and they worked quietly. It was amazing. It was surreal. And I didn't know how bad it was. I didn't know it was a cardiac arrest. I didn't know when I was doing CPR, he was not breathing and his heart had stopped. I didn't know any of that. I didn't know the importance of starting CPR right away. I didn't know what could happen if you don't do it. You know, brain starts to die. The organs start to fail. And so they took over. And I really think because they were so organized and, like what you said, trained to do this, they came in and finished saving him. They really did. They had to shock him 6 times. And they finally got him to put the Lucas machine, the CPR machine, and whisked them off to the hospital.
2: You mentioned having seen CPR on TV. You'd never taken a CPR training course or anything
4: no,
2: like that. This
4: no.
2: was your first time doing
4: Actually
2: CPR.
4: Doing it. Yes, yes. So I see even that helped. And I know they have classes online, so I know even that could help. But it would have even been better had I taken a class But it still worked. Regardless, it still worked. Even that much worked.
2: If I could ask you, do you remember anything from that day, right before, or right after?
6: I don't. Not at all. When it was lights out. So from that moment on, I remember nothing. Even though meeting the fire crew who had saved me said I was talking in the transport back to the hospital, I don't remember any of that. Actually, I don't remember anything from that 11 o'clock that morning until Thursday afternoon sometime in the hospital.
2: Wow. Does it feel surreal to hear Liz tell
6: it does
2: a chunk of your life that you don't remember?
6: It does. I had no idea.
2: Yeah.
6: No idea.
2: What does it mean to you to know that obviously you experienced an extreme medical emergency, and not only did first responders help save you, but the person who got it started, the person who saved you, was your wife. She was your first responder. How does that feel?
6: It's one of those things that's very difficult to put into words. Just the emotions are so overwhelming. And just, I mean, we talked, and I've said this before, we talk about the word gratitude.
2: Yeah.
6: But it's a word that I don't think people truly appreciate and what the true meaning of that word is. And I fully understand what gratitude means today. Being here, just to be here and be present. You know, I would have missed the birth of our grandson if not for my wife's intervention. You know, if not for the intervention of, you know, Ventura City's finest there. You know, one thing I said to myself, and I didn't say it when we got to meet them, is that, you know, I got a chance to meet real life superheroes now.
4: Truly.
6: You know, well,
4: real
6: here's
4: ones.
6: One, but the other ones, they wear dark blue and they work for the Ventura City Fire Department. So
2: on that note, the fire department had their annual award ceremony a few weeks back, and you guys had the honor of not only being there to talk to the firefighters who helped save your life, you also got to receive CPR life-saving pins. And what was going through your mind when you were speaking, not only to your wife, but to the firefighters who helped save you?
6: I know it was important for me to meet them. I really did want to meet them and thank them in person. And we started reaching out fairly early on, a couple of months after the event happened, just to go by the fire station and say thank you. But then we finally got in touch with Heather, and she was able to ask us, you know, if we wanted to participate in the award ceremony, and absolutely, yes, we would. You know, it was a real honor and pleasure to be there, and got to meet the crew, and we got pictures with them. But that, again, was extremely emotional because of what they did for us and our family. You know, and just the entire fire department, and what they do every single day. And I won't say they're unappreciated, but maybe not as appreciated as much as they should be and recognized for what they do day in and day out. And as I said, you know, I thank them on behalf of all the survivors and the families because they do what they do so well.
4: And just the impact on our family. I mean, had he not made it, that's my husband. He's a father. He's a grandfather. You know, he's loved. And our lives would have been so different without him. And I can't even think about that part because it didn't happen, but it's just amazing. And for me being there, just hearing them say, because everybody told me, they said, you saved his life. I said, okay, you saved his life. I don't need the pat on the shoulder.
2: You thought that they just said that?
4: I thought they just saying that,
2: you know.
4: Yeah, and then we get there and they said, you saved his life. And I said, really? No, you really saved his life. I said, wow, I guess I did save his life. I just didn't understand the full importance of CPR and starting right away. And even though his heart had stopped, by doing the CPR, I kept the blood going to his brain and to some of the organs because it wasn't going to do it on its own. So I kept it going.
2: Heather, can you quickly explain for us what happens if CPR is not started right away? If Liz had waited for firefighters to arrive, what type of outcome could we have seen?
3: So brain death starts in 4 to 6 minutes. So for every minute that passes, those brain cells continue to die and acid begins to build up in the body, which then kills the rest of the organs. So unfortunately, we do see a fair amount of people that were able to resuscitate in the pre-hospital setting, but unfortunately they didn't get bystander CPR. And then they end up passing away in the hospital because their organs are attacked by that acid and they just can't survive it. So the bystander CPR is so incredibly important in the overall setting, because that keeps that acid away. It keeps their brain viable, and that's what we're looking for. That's what we need, is that brain viability. And Liz did that for David. She is the true superhero in this situation. She gave him the chance.
2: You did that.
3: She did.
2: So at the award ceremony, you were able to present awards to our firefighters, but then you also presented an award to Liz. Liz, how does it feel knowing that you earned an award for saving someone's life?
4: The last thing I expected, first of all, I didn't expect that. And I said, wow, people really realize that this is so important, and they're saying, I did it. And I didn't put myself way up there that, you know, thinking, oh, I saved his life. But I said, wow, this is really something else. And people need to know about it. You know, they can't keep putting it off, learning CPR. And that really is a concern of mine. People are so busy in their lives. I told our kids about it, but I could bet if I call them right now, they have not taken a CPR class yet. They have not. So I'm going to have them make a promise to us that in the month of June, which is CPR Awareness Month, that they will take a CPR class. And that's something everybody needs to do. It may not be a loved one. It might be somebody else's loved one. It might be your child. I mean, you don't know. You just don't know. We didn't know that day. Regular day.
2: Right. And you obviously didn't have any training, and you were still able to jump in and help
4: yes,
2: David right
4: away.
2: Yes,
4: I knew what to do.
2: Having the training and feeling that much more confident...
4: would have been much better.
2: Would that have felt a little bit better? Obviously,
4: it would have,
2: you're still going to be scared.
4: It was already scary.
2: Yeah.
4: It would have been less scary, but it was kind of an out-of-body experience.
2: Right.
4: But what would be terrifying is if you didn't know CPR.
2: Yeah.
4: So I'll take the scary. Yeah.
2: Absolutely. Heather, from the fire department's perspective, why are stories like this so important to share?
3: I think mostly because of morale. 70% of cardiac arrests happen in the home. And we respond nearly, I would say on average, 2 to 3 times a week, sometimes more, on cardiac arrest. And only 10 to 12% of those survive. That's not a lot.
4: It's very low.
3: And most of the time, that's because nobody provided bystander CPR, or they didn't recognize the emergency quickly,
4: yeah,
3: like Liz did. And it's discouraging. So when we see that opportunity, if you could have seen the smiles on their faces when they met them, it was incredible. They were pleased. And I think that gives them optimism that what they're doing is important. It's valued. They know that they had a meaningful impact, not only to the two of them, but to their entire family.
6: I do think that was something that struck us both when
3: yes,
6: we were there, is just engaging with the firefighters and having them tell us, you know, it's really good that you're here, and we're just so happy to talk to you, because we don't get to see people like you. You know, you being here means a lot to us. And that was great to hear that. It really was something.
4: Yeah, one of the paramedics told us that they reached out to the hospital, I think, to see what happened with David a week later. I mean, they care. They really care. They're very caring people.
2: And on that note, they provide care on scene, and the patient gets transported, and sometimes they don't get the closure.
4: Right.
2: No matter which way,
4: right,
2: you know, everything went, good or bad, they don't know how the patient ended up. So I'm sure it was really special for them.
4: We don't need
2: the
4: closure.
2: See this come full circle in the best way possible.
4: Yes. Yeah.
2: Sometimes I know that people don't act, especially if they need to jump in and provide CPR to a stranger, because they're afraid of hurting them. They're afraid of touching a stranger in what feels like a private area. For people afraid of acting, what would you say to them?
3: First and foremost, there are rules and statutes out there that protect them. The Good Samaritan Act protects them when it comes to acting in a situation and going, hey, are you okay? Just touching their shoulder and seeing, are there signs of life here? Shake and shout, are you okay? Looking at the color of their skin, are they gray? Are they pale? Are they blue? is their chest rising and falling? And if those are the situation or the presentations you are faced with, immediately calling 911, getting everything moving. When you call 911, leaving the speaker of your phone open, and then following the directions of that 911 operator. There is no risk to you as a person, just providing hands-only CPR. We're not worried about giving breaths anymore. There's no danger where that's concerned. We just need you to move that blood and circulate it in their body. Hands to the center of the chest, push hard, push fast, 2 inches in depth, 100 to 120 beats a minute. Just think Baby Shark or staying alive.
2: That's great. You kind of walked through the basics of hands-only CPR. Mm-hmm. Are there other resources out there that people should look to that can help save lives as well?
3: Very much so. They can go to the American Heart Association website, and there they actually now sell a kit that you can get that comes to your home with a mannequin and a training set, so you can actually train on your own. It doesn't come with a certification. It's to, so you can learn at your leisure, hands-only CPR, or you can learn online for certification your CPR classes. And then they also have access to community CPR classes. So you can type in your zip code and you can look for CPR classes there.
2: Liz, you mentioned that everyone knows CPR is important. Right. We all should know CPR.
4: Right.
2: But that people often are so busy, it kind of gets pushed to the wayside.
4: Yes.
2: What would you tell Ventura residents, your family, anyone who might be listening, what would you tell them about learning CPR?
4: Well, you never know when you're going to need it. I never thought in a million years I would be using it for my husband. But you might lose somebody. You really might lose somebody you love. You might save somebody, a loved one of somebody else. I mean, if you're not prepared to do that, the consequences can be horrible. You lose the person, or they may be, you know, have brain damage. So you just have to make the time for it. We make the time for everything else. We scroll through our phone for a half hour. Let that be a CPR video you're watching. Let it be something. You know, we really do have the time. If you carve out a little bit of time for something this important, you should do it. Yeah, yeah.
2: David, is there anything you'd like to say to wrap us up here?
6: Thank you. It's the only thing that really comes to mind. Heather, thank you, and to the entire Ventura City Fire Department for everything they've done and continue to do. And if there's anything Lizzie and I can do to support you in those efforts, we're always here for you. So just let us know.
3: It was our pleasure.
4: Yeah, I don't think we can say thank you enough, that it's just from our heart.
6: Yeah.
4: Really. I have this guy.
6: And it's getting better. So.
4: Yeah, he is improving. Better. He's doing well. So.
2: You're part of the Ventura Fire Department family forever now.
4: That's wonderful. That's great. It's an honor.
6: Great family to have.
4: Yes, it's an honor.
2: David, you're here today because Liz didn't wait in starting CPR. And that is something that any one of our residents, a position any one of our residents could be in. So the value of you guys sharing your story is so important to us. We really appreciate you being willing to share your story and encourage others to get trained. Heather, thank you for sharing your expertise. You are our fire department EMS guru, mental health clinician, team mom.
3: Yeah, most days.
2: She really is. She's our team mom. And I appreciate you being here as well to share your expertise and for introducing me to David and Liz and to bringing them to the award ceremony to meet all of our firefighters. I know that it has an extreme impact on them.
3: Yeah, it was my pleasure. It's been a great joy to meet both of them and to bring them into our fire family.
4: Thank you.
6: Thank you.
2: Thanks again for tuning in today. 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
7: Hey, Ventura. Welcome to this special edition of our Ventura Voices podcast. I'm Bill Ayoub, the city manager, and I'm here to introduce our new fire chief, Chris McDonald, who's recently taken over the helm of the Ventura City Fire Department. So it's a pleasure to introduce Chris to you. So, Chris, if you just tell us a little bit about who you are and how you came to be in this position, and we'll go from there.
8: Sure. So let's see. I grew up in Northern California, born and raised up in Humboldt County, and worked as a started as a volunteer firefighter back in 1995. And then as an EMT and a paramedic on the ambulance. And then I worked for a fire department up there for about 4 years. And then I came to Ventura as a lateral firefighter paramedic in 2002. Been here ever since, so roughly almost 24 years now. Worked my way up through the ranks as a firefighter paramedic, then a fire engineer, fire captain. Was a battalion chief for about 8 years. And then for the last four, been the assistant fire chief underneath Chief Indaya.
7: That's fantastic. What a great diversity of experience you've had. So really a lifetime of public service.
8: Yeah.
7: That's been your focus since you were a wee lad.
8: Yeah, 30 years.
7: That's fantastic. We're lucky to have you here. What originally drew you to Ventura?
8: I was actually, my wife and her family are from the general Southern California area. We were down here visiting family in Santa Clarita. And for the holidays, I believe it was, or pretty close to it, and came out to Ventura to go surfing. And I ran into an engine crew that was at the beach doing their physical fitness and got to talking to them about the lateral position that they had open and learned a little bit about the department and then went and back talked to my wife about it. And she had been wanting to relocate down to this area, so put in the application and history from there, but lived in Santa Clarita for about the first 6-7 years and then moved to Ventura after that. So
7: you're a surfing firefighter?
8: Not so much anymore, but I was back then.
7: Well, I have seen surfboards on the fire trucks.
8: Right.
7: So we do have a water component with our
8: fire
7: service.
8: Yeah, we carry the rescue boards on all of our engines.
7: Well, so what, how is, I know that fire departments are a little different depending on where you go. The average observer might think they're kind of all the same. You put the wet stuff on the hot stuff and, you know, help us out when we have medical problems and so forth. But what makes Ventura unique and different? And how is it different from other places to serve?
8: Yeah, Ventura, I mean, for me personally, Ventura, to serve this community, for me, it's close to my heart because I live here and I raise my family here and we're part of the community. But Ventura has a lot of unique aspects, being we're the hub of the county, so we have the government center, we have the two big hospitals, we have two major river systems, and the beach and the interface, what we call the hillsides where the homes meet the wildland, and so we have a lot of very unique risk factors here, and we're an all risk, all service fire department. We do hazardous materials, urban search and rescue. You talked about the surfboard, so we do ocean rescue, fins and buoys. We like lifeguard level, surf rescues. So we do a lot in terms of service. You mentioned medical. We're about 80% of the calls that we run are medical, either rescue or medical or accident type related things. Fires make up a pretty small portion or percentage of what we do, but they are also like visual and they have a lot more going on. Even though they happen less frequently, they're have a lot more impact to what the outcomes are and what we do.
7: So Ventura, as I understand it as well, every firefighter is a paramedic as well, which with many other fire departments, you have some firefighters who are paramedics and they work on a paramedic rig, advanced life support system. How is that different, and how does that add to the complexity of serving a community with hillsides, with a coastline, sandwiched between two rivers? historic infrastructure and all of those things that we see in Ventura?
8: Yeah, we're the only department in the county that is all paramedic, meaning that we don't hire EMT level, we only hire paramedic. So that makes some challenges for us in terms of recruitment, because it really narrows down the pool of people that we can hire from. As you mentioned, you know, on every apparatus, every unit in the city, you're going to have a paramedic. And so that changes how we interact with a typical medical call, and how we interact with the ambulance, which is a private service currently. We respond. So a typical medical call would be an ambulance, would be an engine or a truck here in the city with a paramedic on it. We also have paramedic squads that we put in service a couple years ago. And that's like a pickup truck, chassis type platform that basically just has two firefighter paramedics, no engineer or captain, because it doesn't have a pump or water or anything like that. And again, we're the only agency in the county currently that will send a paramedic squad to a medical call without also sending an engine. So that has worked out really well for us in terms of kind of taking that pressure off of the stations. And our call volume is roughly 18,500 calls a year, six stations, six engines, one ladder truck, and then we do have a 40-hour engine that just works during the week. But we just pulled the data. For the first 2 years the squad's been in service, they're running about 25% of all of our calls, which is very significant. But it's really hard to without feeling it in the stations, the guys and gals running the calls, but that pressure relief valve that has become to take off that extra workload and the fatigue and everything that goes along with that. I think our busiest stations for rough, we're talking around 20 calls a day, on average. So those squads have really had a huge impact on the workforce and helping relieve that. So the paramedic, it's a very high level of service to our community, but it has some big challenges to go with it, recruitment and retention being the big one. A lot of departments around the Southland will poach from us, and we poach from other departments. That's just the way it works. But we also attract people from other departments because this is a beautiful place to live and people want to be here and work here. And
7: some real pros and cons from what I'm hearing. A plus up for the community. You have trained paramedics responding on every call, but complexity in terms of scheduling is actually kind of a plus up for you as well. You're not trying to find that paramedic to fill that rescue role because they're all paramedics. But it's complex in the terms of you losing people to other organizations that are really looking for those top shelf firefighter paramedics. They're just not that common.
8: Yeah, it's very high demand and it's hard to be competitive.
7: Sure. So shifting gears a little bit, tell us about your leadership philosophy and how it is you plan and have as a leader in the fire service, keep your staff motivated. You mentioned a moment ago about the difficulties of the job and the pressures, and adding the squads, the rescue squads, has helped relieve some of that pressure. But there's mental health concerns, there's fatigue related to overwork, long hours, challenging environments. We've all seen our men and women in action in the wildfires, some of the worst conditions possible, and that really takes a toll physically and mentally on the employee. What's your leadership philosophy in terms of keeping those folks motivated and really engaged, and then taking things to the next level?
8: Yeah. So we've, over the last few years, we've put in place some pretty comprehensive support services through the city and through the department. We also have an internal peer support group, which is just that, it's peer-to-peer. It's your coworkers and people who have had specialized training in talking about and dealing with those in types of situations. Some people are more comfortable with that, talking to somebody they know. Besides that, with regards to health and wellness, we've really upped our game with the physicals. We do a lot of advanced cancer screening. Mm. now on an annual basis and advanced imaging and things of that nature.
7: And cancer's a real concern in the fire profession from exposure to all the toxins that are, you know, found in smoke.
8: Yeah, the IFF, I think nationwide, it's roughly like 3 to 4 firefighters a week diagnosed with cancer across the country, so it's a big deal.
7: Shocking.
8: Part of that is, you know, we're in the process of changing our, the hot topic or common thing to talk about right now is the PFAS, the forever chemicals, and unfortunately, those have a high prevalence in all of our protective equipment, especially the turnout gear that people wear. So we were in the process of cycling those out. And as you can imagine, that's obviously more expensive and they're hard to get. And cleaning those garments more thoroughly to remove the contaminants, the carcinogens. All these things combined are there to kind of do whatever we can to promote, you know, health and wellness. As far as leadership, I mean, I've been a student of leadership for a long time, read a lot of books. I really, you know, take it pretty seriously. I think there's different approaches to leadership. You know, you hear all the different styles, and I think you kind of have to tailor, as far as the individual, you kind of have to tailor what your leadership style is to that person, because everybody's different and everybody needs a different style of leadership and mentorship. But, you know, our people are they're the most important thing for us, and you know, which I've learned recently is you need to have a plan for the future and in terms of your succession and your organization and the people that are coming up and that are going to be running this place. And every firefighter we hire today is going to potentially sit in my seat someday. So it's about investing in the people and the mentorship and training them and bringing people along. And I don't think many firefighters become firefighters, you know, thinking they're going to be sitting in my chair and wearing this badge. You know, it's about fighting fire and all the exciting, fun stuff. And, you know,
7: I know sleep interruption is a big consideration. And of course, our firefighters work 48-hour shifts.
8: Yeah, so they work a 24-hour shift, but they work two of those back-to-back. So the schedule that our department has adopted is called a 48-96 schedule.
7: So, of course, there's sleep built in, and then when the calls continue rolling in throughout the night, disrupted sleep, there's, you know, studies that have shown, you know, problems related to health and mental well-being and so forth. I think you've taken some steps to try and reduce the, you know, frivolous calls for service, if you will, repetitive calls. And there's some locations where, you know, our fire department rolls out almost every day too.
8: Right.
7: And so I appreciate those steps that you've taken.
8: Yeah, we're looking at, you know, anywhere we can where we can kind of, like you mentioned, you know, it's very service dependent, you know, society, community, however, but identifying resources that will kind of alleviate a lot of that 911 usage. So whether that's 211, other you know, resources that take that pressure off of the 911 system, identifying system abuses, and working with our local healthcare agencies, facilities, residential care facilities to kind of navigate how they approach certain situations to avoid, again, that 911 call where it might be just an ambulance non-emergency transport or things that they can deal with on their own where they don't need a full 911 response. And to the schedule, you know, recognizing that, you know, it's expensive to live here for sure. And a lot of these younger, newer, you know, the new firefighters, unless they have a family established resource to live here, a lot of them have to live further away. So the 48-96 schedule is part of that, kind of as a recruitment and retainment tool to give people, you know, the ability to not have, you know, who can't afford to live in this city, you know, as young people.
7: You know, that's a great point. I attended an economic forecast presentation just yesterday, and one of the presentations had to do with a firefighter who serves locally but is actually living out of state and commutes because it's, one, it's much more affordable out of state, and two, the salaries here, you know, are a little bit higher than they are other places, and they're designed to, you know, help, hopefully help somebody afford to live locally. But that's a real consideration for especially a profession where you have, you know, large blocks of time that are, you know, committed to work, you know, 48 hours, or maybe there's some shift trades that go on and it's 72 or 96 hours and then 6 or 7 days off. It makes that a more realistic option. And of course, we'd love our employees to be local, but that's a real challenge, the affordability of our region.
8: Yeah, and even in my, you know, my 30-year career in the beginning, in my previous department, it was, yeah, people were expected to live local. They were expected to come in whenever there was a larger incident and all that. It's just, but the reality is today, that's not how the workforce is lined up. And besides the schedule, we also, you know, have relaxed our residency requirement. Right now, it's 150 miles from this building. But to your point, there's a lot of other departments that have larger or even no residency requirement, and they have people living in Idaho and they have in Nevada, and,
7: sure.
8: and for them that works.
7: When you think about 150 miles, I mean, San Diego is a possibility. You know, you could conceivably have somebody there. That just adds to the challenges of your leadership role, something that for most folks is kind of unseen. So I appreciate. You know, I often say that public safety leadership is one of the hardest because all of our firefighters, our police officers, they're all trained to be leaders from the beginning. And we expect them to show leadership throughout the performance of their duties. And you're leading a group of leaders. So it's very, very challenging in that way.
8: So me being selected internally within, you know, as the fire chief, that creates that domino effect down. So assistant chief, and then next week we will select a battalion chief to replace him. That's typically a captain getting promoted up, engineer to replace a captain, and so on. So an organization our size, it's not often that we have a lot of that big movement up top. So it's exciting times and changes.
7: Sure.
8: And like I think mentioned earlier, but myself, I was the junior battalion chief for 8 years, which was a long time just because we didn't have any movement in the upper fire management area for a long time.
7: Wow.
8: Yeah.
7: So it's exciting to have some internal movement opportunities, some growth, new opportunities for
8: and
7: the
8: change.
7: Younger staff.
8: Yeah. Yeah, and not you know, not a good or bad, but just change and difference and movement and growth. So it's good.
7: Mm-hmm. So little longer range plans. I know we've got some things in process right now. That are, you know, larger projects, bigger plans. What share a little bit about what's going on and what your philosophy is going forward.
8: Yeah, and I think the biggest thing, high profile thing for us is the opening of Fire Station 7. Mm. So that the current estimated opening and the current plan is that it'll open about a year from now. That's there, basically right by Seward and the 101 that our training, currently it's our training facility. But yeah, Station 7, it's been in the works since I got hired here. And it was something that we've talked about for a long time. So it's a long time in the making. Station 7 is going to give us a lot of operational latitude, you know, going back to talking about service delivery and the impacts of call volume. Station 7 is going to give us a leg up on our service to the harbor area, which has been underserved for a very long time, and especially with the new developments going on down there. It's just a geographic piece of the city that just takes us a long time to get to. So Station 7 is going to cut down on those response times to the harbor and improve our services there. It's also going to give us some expansion in terms of just room. I mean, a lot of our... You know, our oldest station is about 72 years old, and our youngest is 37. Mm-hmm. And so Station 6 is our youngest, our newest station, and it has some room. But our stations are really small. They were built and designed when fire engines were smaller, everything was smaller, and the infrastructure was you know, they didn't have the requirements that it does now. So opening Station 7, having additional room to put apparatus and equipment and people and to really kind of spread out a little bit, especially at our drill site.
7: Sure.
8: It's going to be good.
7: And it'll be our only station south of the 101 freeway.
8: Yeah, it'll be on the, right there at Seward and 101 and Alessandro, but Yeah, it's going to be a busy station just because of its proximity to the freeway and how it gets recommended to calls by the computer-aided dispatch system. Mm-hmm. It's going to be a vast improvement for our service model and delivery. Other than that, I mean, we have a strategic plan, a 5-year strategic plan that's about to sunset. So that's something I'm taking a hard look at, that we need to re-up that, get a fresh 5-year plan.
7: So, Chief, from your point of view, can you give us an idea of what success looks like to you in your role as the fire chief?
8: Yeah, so I think it's very important to invest in our people. And when we do that, we, you know, make them happy and healthy and fit. And by doing so, then they're going to serve the community to their best abilities.
7: That's fantastic. We really appreciate you taking care of our folks. And we want them to go the distance, and we want them to have a long and happy retirement after they serve us for 30 or 35 years. I want to mention also, we talked about fire suppression and emergency medical response. You do another aspect of work in the community. It's heavily related to prevention, and that is through our fire marshal and our inspectors. They're involved in the building and development process. They're involved in the prevention piece that actually can help lower our exorbitantly high homeowners insurance rates. In some cases, those policies are being canceled throughout our community. We're, of course, exposed to high wildfire risk with the east winds and the wildland interface that we have to the north of the city. We get a lot of brush fires. And we've seen policies canceled. My own policy was canceled unexpectedly. And then our premiums are going way up. Tell us a little bit about the fire marshal's role and how the inspectors serve the community, and then also the piece they play in helping us, one, keep our insurance policies and get our rates lowered.
8: Yeah, so if you remember back in July of last year, the council adopted the fire hazard severity zone maps, which are something that come down from the state and we have to adopt. We did make some tweaks to them. We can't make them less restrictive. We can only make them more restrictive. And the only changes made there were that the state map had a big horseshoe around the Clearpoint Ondolando area, meaning they didn't have it as high risk, which we all know was and there is. So those maps were adopted. And then after that, we began our... we've had our FHRP program going on, which is our fire hazard reduction program. So through that, they take all the homes in the high risk, the high and very high risk zones. They have to have their vegetation clearance done by June 1st of every year. So there's inspectors that make visits, and they go out and look at those areas and those parcels, and then we'll let them know, hey, this needs to be done or that needs to be done. And then that's all completed by June 1st. So in combination with that, we're also working on our community wildfire protection plan in conjunction with the Ventura Regional Fire Safe Council. And so with that, it's similar to the FireWise program, which Ondolando was the first neighborhood community in the city to become FireWise certified. Things of that nature, FireWise certification, the wildfire protection plan, it not only opens the door to some grant funding and other opportunities, showing that your residences, your neighborhoods are fire hardened, your homes are hardened and better brush clearances. But it can open the door to reduced insurance rates. We don't get involved with the actual insurance rates. The insurance companies set those, but when you have those kinds of benchmark certifications and qualifications, they do take those into account. The other one for us is the ISO rating of the city, which is the Insurance Services Organization. So we were downgraded in 2023. We were downgraded to an ISO level 3, and that takes into account. It's a very comprehensive assessment process, but it takes into account our call volume, our geographic layout, population, how many fire engines we staff every day, how many stations we have, all these things. So we were downgraded from a level 2 to a level 3. That definitely has an impact with the insurance companies because they take all, these are all criteria, metrics that they take into account. I'm confident, though, with the opening of Station 7 and if we still have the squads in service and we have some of those other innovative tools, that we can get reassessed and then get that ISO rating back up to a 2. So that would be a tool to get those insurance rates down. But otherwise, yeah, just generally speaking from the fire marshal side, the FHRP program and the CWPP, the combination of those two, you know, really gives the community a guiding roadmap to make sure that we're as self-sufficient as possible with regards to wildfire risk and danger. And you know, I would agree with my insurance, but I don't live anywhere near the urban interface, and my policy went up, you know, about 75%.
7: Sure.
8: You know, 1 year, and it's like, yeah, so we're all feeling that pinch.
7: We are, and thank you for mentioning that. We don't control the rates, but
8: right.
7: If there's anything we can do locally to influence lower rates to make our community more affordable and to assure that or ensure that people have, you know, homeowners insurance, we're going to do it. And 15 years from now, when you ultimately retire from service, mm-hmm. right? 15.
8: Yeah.
7: We're
8: going to
7: get 15 years from now.
8: Okay.
7: when that time comes, what do you want the department to look like? What would your legacy be? Not that you're in it for yourself, because I know you're a very humble guy. But surely there are things you want to accomplish, and you want to position the department to be better, stronger, more capable than what you found it.
8: Yeah, absolutely. I already mentioned a couple of innovative things that we're looking at. You know, I mean, I would say long term, besides Station 7, Station 8 would be that last piece that for this city and to have the ideal service level for it would be Station 8, which for us is probably somewhere in the area of kind of the Olivas extension area. Mm-hmm. And the reason for that is, you know, we mentioned the harbor is currently an underserved area for us in terms of response times, but Montalvo is the other. And it's just, it's no fault of Montalvo. It's just that, you know, I mean, where the fire stations are geographically located currently, and what the typical response times are from those locations, and looking at the data and the metrics and all that, you know, our goal is 7.5 minute response time, 7.5 minutes 90% of the time. That's like that benchmark goal. So whether we meet that or not, it varies on a lot of factors, but overall, it's a tough number to meet, and 7.5 minutes is a pretty long time. But when we measure, you know, our metrics for response times, that's what we're going after. And when you look at the Montalvo areas and the harbor areas, those are the ones that don't meet that the most of the time. We have some other remote areas, but yeah, opening Station 8. I mean, you know, when we talk about that fire facility master plan, that long-term strategic plan, mm-hmm. yeah, besides Station 7, Station 8. And after that, I mean, it's not like, okay, Station 9, Station 10, we really don't have the geographic area to warrant more than 8 stations. It's more a matter of 8 stations strategically and properly located, and then staffing them the right way. And then the squads is a good example. You know, we didn't add a station, but we added 2 squads that run, one out of Station 2 and one out of Station 3. So now you've got 2 units that split that call volume. And as mentioned before, that when we look at the data, it's amazing how much of an impact they're making.
7: Yeah, you mentioned something that I wanted to dive into a little bit ago. So let's do it now. The operational readiness of the organization and how it interplays with regionally with Ventura County Fire, Oxnard City Fire. I know the Naval Base has a fire department as well. Ventura County Fire, obviously, provide service to the unincorporated areas of the county, and then multiple cities contract with them or use them as their fire departments. And you also mentioned CAD, our computer-aided dispatch, and how it might assign engines or trucks that are at Station 7. Tell us what that means and how everybody works well together and how the importance of having those regional relationships.
8: Yeah, so it's been some time now, but so Ventura City Fire, Oxnard City Fire, Ventura County, Fillmore, and previously Santa Paula. Santa Paula Fire was absorbed by the county, but We're all dispatched by the same dispatch center, which is run through Ventura County. So we call it Fire Communications Center, or FCC, but they dispatch all fire and ambulance resources for the county as a whole. And so part of that system is CAD, which is computer-aided dispatch, and so that's a computerized system that the dispatchers use to not only prioritize calls and give calls a certain typing in the system, which then recommends what resources to send, but it also, all of our units in the field

0: steers that, and it's what we call a true closest resource system. So the system doesn't care what color the fire engine is, what patch they're wearing, what agency. And honestly, neither does Mrs. Smith, you know, who we're going to serve. You know, when someone calls 911 for a medical or a fire or whatever, they just want help, and they're going to get it. And with this system, they get, there's no borders, there's no request for automatic or mutual aid. It's all automatic, so it's seamless. And it, for the end consumer, you know, the person on the receiving end of service, they don't know the difference. And so with that, there's a lot of give and take. Sometimes we're giving more to the other agencies, and sometimes we're receiving more. And you might see, like with a river bottom fire, you're going to see helicopters and hand crews and bulldozers and stuff like that. And we really don't, you know, we don't drill down onto what side of the line that incident is occurring on, as far as whose resources and this and that. It's a big sharing of resources. Mm-hmm. Within the first 12 hours. Once you get beyond 12 hours of an incident, then it's kind of like an extended attack, a mutual aid situation. Okay. But for the day-to-day calls, day in, day out, short duration calls, it's all seamless, automatic aid, which a lot of other areas are starting to look at that, but we've been doing that here in Ventura County since, you know, the early teens, you know. And I've been to many conferences and classes where you talk to people about how we do it and what we do, and they're always like, wow, I wish we did that. Because a lot of other places you go, it's not like that. And there's, you know, like the old days where our fire engine's not going to cross the river unless there's, you know, a direct request to do so and a phone call to a chief and stuff like that.
1: So it's almost like the petty bickering is, you know, is put aside, and we do what's best for the community.
0: It's absolutely what's best, yeah, for the community and the end user, for sure. Like I said, it's give and take, and there's a lot of other stuff involved. But we do, along those lines, we do mutual agency training so that we all do things the same way. And we have very good working relationships with all of our partner agencies, both law enforcement and fire in the county. It's very cutting edge in terms of that level of cooperation. And again, it's like, you know, it's all there to serve the community, and that's the most important part.
1: That's fantastic. Okay, I have a couple really simple questions, okay. And they're quick. Coffee or tea?
0: Coffee.
1: Beach or mountains? I know the answer, I think.
0: Mountains.
1: Do you serve the beach community? We do have mountains. Favorite local spot to eat or relax?
0: Mm-hmm. Moose Lodge.
1: Moose Lodge, mm-hmm. Okay.
0: Yep.
1: Advice to someone considering a fire service career?
0: I would say stay out of trouble, and whatever you post on social media doesn't go away, even if you delete it.
1: Good advice, yes.
0: Yep.
1: Something the community doesn't know about you that they might find interesting?
0: I have a Merchant Marine 50-ton skipper certificate from the Coast Guard. Yeah.
1: Oh.
0: From my previous life.
1: Oh, fantastic. That could come in handy someday, somehow.
0: Maybe not, but
1: well,
0: it looks good hanging on the wall.
1: If one of our large squid boats ever needs to be commandeered, sure. You're the guy. We'll call you.
0: It's been a long time, but yeah.
1: That's fantastic. Any final thoughts for the viewers?
0: Just to say, you know, I mean, I'm excited for the future you know, very, very humbled and appreciative of the position to be able to lead this department and these people. They're good people. It's a great department. It's a great city. And, you know, I live here, raise my family here, and look forward to just doing good things and seeing us advance and into the future.
1: Yeah. Well, thank you for your time today. Thank you for your willingness to serve my community. I love Ventura, of course. And the work that you do is oftentimes thankless. As the chief, you do a lot of difficult things that are often unseen by the community. They just see the service that's delivered, but how that actually happens can be really complicated and difficult. And I really appreciate you doing that and serving our community in that way. Thanks again for tuning in today. You can find more information and updates on our website at cityofventura.ca.gov/

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2: Hi, I'm Jackie Tantillo, and this is Should Have Listened to My Mother. I'm very excited to welcome Jonathan Robinson to Should Have Listened to My Mother this week. You may recognize his name or his philosophies. Jonathan is a researcher, seeker, psychotherapist, author, public speaker, and teacher of awakening and enlightenment practices. His most recent book is The Enlightenment Project, How I Went From Depressed to Blessed, and You Can Too. And it encompasses literally decades of Jonathan's journey of searching and seeking and studying ways to find peace, awareness, and enlightenment. I find that just listening to Jonathan's calm demeanor and his sense of humor brings brevity to a subject that can be overwhelming for some, especially a novice. He's taken healing and meditation techniques that are centuries wise and has simplified them for the 21st century with the same benefits as long ago. It wasn't always easy for Jonathan. As a teen, he suffered from depression and suicidal tendencies, and because of these challenges, his self-help journey began. He says he's grateful for his difficult years because they got him moving. And of course, we're going to find out about the role that his mother played in his life throughout this journey. Jonathan Robinson, welcome to Should Have Listened to My Mother.
3: Well, it's great to be here, Jackie.
2: Again, your book, The Enlightenment Project, was recently published, and I found that you're very generous and giving and humble in your writing and to your readers, your patients, your students, your fan base. Is that all part of the journey that you've been on? Does that encompass achieving this bliss that we're all supposed to be looking for?
3: Well, as you mentioned in your intro, you know, I was blessed to have a difficult childhood. So I kind of had my midlife crisis at age 12. And got into self-help and spirituality and meditation by the time I was 13. And, you know, I got very lucky in that I developed a hobby of interviewing and getting to know a lot of the spiritual leaders in the world, everybody from the late Mother Teresa and Ram Dass and Wayne Dyer to the Dalai Lama and Deepak Chopra. And you know, I'm really just trying to pass on what I've learned from all these people, because now my life is really good, and I, you know, think that if people have the right ideas and methods for finding peace within, that it's possible. It was possible for me, and I started, you know, in a place where I was suicidal. So I think it's really possible for anyone.
2: At that young age, because I certainly wasn't there in your wisdom and foresight, what is it that sparked this quest to find something to heal yourself as opposed to going to the doctor and getting medication or whatever the other alternatives were at the time? How did you know? Who are you?
3: Well, I did have an uncle who was a hypnotist, and one day he hypnotized my very shy sister into thinking she was Mick Jagger, and she got up on a table and started belting out, "I can't get no satisfaction." And I thought, wow, I'd like to be Mick Jagger or anybody other than who I am in this family. And so I got into hypnosis and other things at age 12. And, you know, I did that because there really weren't a lot of options. I couldn't leave my family, but I got the idea that if I could control my mind, I might be able to reduce my suffering and eventually kind of create my own reality. And in fact, that has happened.
2: Is anyone else in your family have mental illness?
3: Both my brother and sister have been in and out of mental hospitals and did not take that path of self-help and spirituality, and they are suffering. I try to help them when I can, but you know, it's sad that most people who are having a hard time, they don't necessarily connect with the right ideas and methods that could make their life better. So, you know, I'm trying to do that. I give away what I consider the greatest hits that I've learned from all these people, mostly for free or you know, $15 at most in a book, and a lot of free stuff on my websites, because I think if people did have the right tools, that they could be resilient and survive almost anything.
2: It's so true. And another great aspect of this is that you talk about destigmatizing an illness, in this case, mental illness, so then we can help one another.
3: Yeah, and you know, recently there's been a lot of talk about, you know, healing from trauma and things like that, and I think that's a step in the right direction. You know, there is a science to going from stressed out or depressed to being blissed out, and that science has gone more specific in the last 10 years. You know, a lot of people are using even spiritual methods that are 2,000 years old, but they wouldn't consider using a computer that's even 20 years old. So the technology, we'll call it, or the methods for finding inner peace, bliss, and love actually have gone a much, much better in the last 5 years. And most people are not aware of these, what I call power tools that can really make a difference in a person's life.
2: There's definitely a dynamic in your family that was challenging, right, as you're growing up. I would like to talk about your mom, if we could. Could you please tell us her name and the role? Was she the queen of the roost?
3: Well, my mom's name was Sandra, and she was a very powerful woman. She's gone now, very intense. And luckily, you know, the last 20 years of her life, we had a really good relationship and very sweet. But growing up, she mostly spent most of her time yelling and screaming at my dad and then my stepfather. So I didn't get to see her a lot or spend much time with her. I got the message, like, you guys kind of have to cook dinner for yourself and take care of yourself, because both my mother and stepfather really seemed to enjoy arguing, and that's how they spent most of their time. And so I got to know that, you know, really I needed to take care of myself, which is a good way of entering life in a certain way, because you become more self-sufficient. And I just really didn't spend much time with her until the last 20 years of her life.
2: And was she working? Was she home and just didn't want to engage? Or what kind of a day-to-day activities was she involved in?
3: Yeah, she worked as a teacher, and I hear was a very good teacher. But, you know, she'd come home, and then there'd be really nonstop arguments with my stepfather. And we'd have the police called on us maybe once a month, because they were get very intense. In fact, and now I have a big hearing deficit. I have to wear two hearing aids, because I was subjected to very, very loud noises for a long time. I mean, you know, I can laugh at it now. At the time, it was very painful, and I'm grateful for it now, because, you know, that is what led to me getting into this stuff at a young age. But, you know, a lot of people have families or situations that are rather desperate, and I think that most of the people who I know who are really strong mentally and emotionally and spiritually did have to endure really hard things as a child.
2: And they were able to receive that message that it's like fight or flight or survival mode, and they went in their own direction.
3: Yeah, yeah. You know, in the 90s, I got to be on the Oprah show a bunch, and I talked to her about this. You know, she had a she made my childhood look like, you know, a bliss. She was, you know, gang raped twice by the time she was 14 and had a stillborn child at age 15. So I think one of the reasons why she's been able to maintain such a good focus while being so famous is that, you know, the roots go deep, that she really had to find something within herself that helped guide her for the rest of her life.
2: Her perspective is clearly different from so many others, and we know what can happen. So many people get lost, right? They could just go down that deep, dark tunnel because they are not able to have that foothold elsewhere. So your mom, later on, there is a funny story that I heard you tell about your mom, because she wouldn't let you meditate in the house, correct? She was a little
3: weary. I didn't know. That is a funny story. So, you know, I'm meditating like age 14, 15, whatever, and she wouldn't let me meditate in the house. So I would meditate in the garage, which was cold, and I would just do that every day, twice a day. Well, at the time, I said to her, well, Mother, someday even your doctor will tell you that you need to meditate. And so fast forward maybe 45, 50 years, I get a call from my mom. By now, you know, we have a good relationship, and she excitedly tells me, I went to the doctor today, and guess what he told me to do? I said, what? You know, I was a little concerned. And she said, he told me I need to meditate every day. And, and we both laughed and said, ah, and then I said, aha, victory is mine, you know, or something like that. And it was a real sweet moment.
2: Did she meditate? Did she wind up meditating?
3: She did. You know, as you know, I have a podcast called Awareness Explorers, and at awarenessexplorers.com, there's a place where it says meditations. And when I ask somebody like the Dalai Lama or Deepak Chopra, I say, please give me your best 10-minute guided meditation. So there's like 80 guided meditations on that site for free. And my mom actually started listening to them, and she said that she found them very, very relaxing.
2: Mm, amazing, huh?
3: Yeah.
2: Had she only listened to you 50 years earlier, that would have been great. And I wanted to ask, what did she teach your mom?
3: She was a third grade teacher, and she really enjoyed little kids. And, you know, I think she did instill my love for learning to some extent, or maybe a big extent. I love learning new things, and she would sometimes encourage my getting into new ideas and philosophies and such. And that was helpful because I'm a very curious person, and I think part of that came from her encouragement.
2: Right. So the picture I see, I don't see you like cuddled up with her in a chair, big comfy chair, reading books when you were little. Was she that kind of mom?
3: Well, when she wasn't arguing with my dad or stepfather, It's hard to overemphasize how much that happened. You know, they really just liked going at it with each other. But I do have some happy memories of her, like, teaching me to read as a 3 or 4 year old. And those are some of the sweetest early memories I remember.
2: And thank goodness that she did that, right? Those are priceless memories.
3: Yeah, definitely.
2: So as you look back on your life and your experiences, and for people who don't know, as I mentioned, this is, I think, your 14th book that you've released, The Enlightenment Project.
3: Yeah.
2: You have had many interactions with healers and gurus, and your first book was The Experience of God, and you have wonderful stories to share about Mother Teresa, the Dalai Lama, Deepak Chopra, and Wayne Dyer, who many people know as well, and you went on to Oprah's shows a couple of times. But is there, and I know you mentioned that all of this past has helped you become who you are, other than humility and not taking yourself too seriously, what is it that can help one move forward to find, to even find that or be inspired to find the inner peace?
3: Uh-huh.
2: Our ego can't be involved, right?
3: Well, I think a healthy ego that is interested in just trying new stuff, you know, I talk about what I call an experimental attitude. Try a bunch of stuff, try different religions, try different methods, try different meditations, and see what works for you. You know, if you try a bunch of stuff, you'll eventually find something that you go, hey, that really works, and then you have a friend for life. So I think one of the things I learned from a lot of these gurus and spiritual teachers was there's a lot of possible things out there for healing and for quieting your mind. And your mission, should you decide to accept it, is to try stuff and see what works for you. So, you know, that's been a process. But once I found, say, a certain meditation technique that really worked for me, you know, that changed my life, because you can meditate anytime, and if you can bring that love and peace into each day, you know, that's better than $1 million or $1 billion, or it's better than many of the things that we're told to put hope in. So, you know, put your hope in finding peace and love within, because when people put their hope in, say, the world of money or even relationships, or that the world would be a peaceful place, it's kind of hopeless, because we really don't have control over those things a lot of the time.
2: In your book, one of the many things that I liked about it, you have come up with these, and I think it's great, because typically when someone says, oh, you should start meditating, I always think of, oh my God, I don't have 45 minutes a day, or I'm not interested, or I'm not there yet to do 45 minutes to an hour sitting uncomfortably in a chair where my legs are supposed to be crossed and I can't think of anything else. And, you know, that whole thing, you're doing everything that you're not supposed to be doing. But you have, over the years and from all of your learning, is that you have lent brevity to these possibilities for anyone and everyone to do it any second or minute of the day.
3: Yeah, luckily I'm lazy, so I specialize in I specialized in methods that mostly can be done in under 3 minutes. And, you know, I take like a couple minute break throughout the day and I rest back into deep peace, and that makes everything a lot better. And so, you know, I kind of presented in the Enlightenment Project the greatest hits of those methods, because most people are totally unaware of these things. They don't know that they exist. And a lot of them were really just invented in the last 5 or 10 years.
2: And something else that I believe it was mentioned in your book, whatever is happening in your life, root for it to go that way. Instead of saying, crap, my life's going to whoop, whatever you want to call it, you say, embrace that.
3: Well, you know, it's really a matter of what you resist persists. So our relationship with a lot of the people and situations in our life is to just resist it and contract and say it shouldn't be there. And that doesn't do any good. So once you just say, well, I'm going to allow it to be exactly as it is, just that statement, if you can relax with this moment exactly how it is, then you have a lot more peace in that moment. And since we only live in this moment, if you can find a way to not resist the moment you're in, you're going to have a lot more peace. Or, you know, just being grateful for the moment that you're in. Like, you know, thank you that I have this moment of life. Something I do throughout the day is I'll look for little delightful moments, like, you know, smooching my dog, who I love very much. I'll say, that's magic. Yeah, you know, I'll thank God, or I'll thank the universe for having such a sweet moment. And it kind of retrains the brain that there's a lot of sweet moments in our life if we just recognize them.
2: You mentioned all different religions. And what if someone's an agnostic? Can they do this path as well?
3: Absolutely. In fact, I think that being agnostic is smart. You know, you're saying you're not sure, so keep exploring. But most of the methods in the Enlightenment Project, if not all of them, don't require believing in a higher power. It's really believing that there's a deeper level of peace within you, and that you can find that. Now, believing in a higher power can be useful for some methods, but it's certainly not required.
2: I had a I was up during the night, and I guess I was thinking about our interview and what I had read in your book. And for some reason, it was a beautiful image, and I hope it works for you. But it was a parachute. It was a beautiful parachute that was just gracefully transcending down through the sky. And what was tied to the rope, the string, was your book, the purple book, the Enlightenment Project.
3: Ah.
2: And it was being delivered. And it was just so peaceful and wonderful because you have put all that you've experienced down in on paper for so many to pick up and to explore. And that is just such a gift that you've given us.
3: Well, it's been fun for me. And, you know, I get to read it, too. You know, sometimes I need those reminders as well.
2: Yeah, I guess being human is part of the whole healing process, too, accepting. So I want to make sure we mention the Enlightenment Project again, your most recent book, your podcast, Awareness Explorers, and you have a co-host, Brian Tom O'Connor, that joins you on that show.
3: You've done your homework, Jackie. I'm impressed.
2: Your website, theenlightenmentproject.net. There are some goodies there that my listeners can benefit from. If you go to theenlightenmentproject.net, tell us about that, please.
3: Well, if they put in their email, they get the first chapter of their book and ebook of my 5 favorite ways to quiet your mind that each take less than a minute to do. And again, audio meditation of those 5 methods presented in my voice. So I think it's a very powerful way to really find inner peace rather quickly.
2: Lots of great learning, and it's not heavy duty, complicated. We all have busy lives, but it's a really wonderful book to pick up and explore. And there was one last concept I wanted to mention. You mentioned aware is or awareness.
3: Well, it's just a simple method to find peace is you try to describe what awareness is or try to describe what love is with a friend back and forth. And as you describe these things, you start to experience them. And that can be a great gift.
2: Jonathan Robinson, thank you so much for speaking with us and sharing stories about your mom, Sandra. I'm glad that you were able to become friends. That's the most important part, that you had that connection.
3: Yeah, you know, it's really nice when you become friends with your mother before they pass. It makes the passing a lot easier, and I'm really grateful that she and I had a wonderful connection by the end of her life.
2: Jonathan Robinson, my guest on this week's episode of Should Have Listened to My Mother.
3: Thank you, Jackie. You have a beautiful day.
0: Do you have an organization or event you would like to share with the Ventura County community? 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
2: Hi, I'm Jackie Tantillo, and this is Should Have Listened to My Mother. Before I introduce my guest, I want to share a couple of little stories because I love food. I love food, and I was fortunate to have this amazing experience growing up in my family. My mom, Linda, was a wonderful cook, phenomenal cook, and she inspired me to do this podcast, Should Have Listened to My Mother, so here we are. But the meals that we used to have, even though my parents were both Italian-American, we did not really eat traditional Italian-American food or Italian food. I was born overseas. I'm the last of the 7 kids, and the 2 siblings above me also born overseas. So we lived in Spain for a number of years. My dad was there on business. So we basically, when we came back to the States, we basically was, I guess what people call now is the Mediterranean diet. So we were constantly eating fish and or meat, veggies and salad and fruit and dessert, but not so crazy with the dessert. But every night the 9 of us would sit down at our dinner table. The candles would be lit on the table. The flowers had to be on, you know, we'd run out to our neighbors and cut flowers. And it was absolutely stunning. So for hours, we would sit at our dinner table and talk and enjoy this delicious food. And then we'd clear the plates, and then we'd continue with coffee for my parents, and my dad would cut some fruit, and we'd talk some more of whatever was of importance that day. And during the summer, I grew up as a kid, I grew up on the water on Long Island. So we were always clamming and crabbing and fishing and bringing home whatever the catch of the day was. So Linda was whipping up these baked, beautiful whole fish that were baked and stuffed. And she'd be making paella. And there was always friends and family that were joining us. And we'd either be sitting outside with the candles and the flowers and that whole thing. So food is a whole magical thing for me. I don't have the time at this part of my life right now to spend that much time cooking. And I think my guest is going to talk about that a little bit. But when you say food to me, it brings back wonderful memories. So I'm really happy to introduce someone else, as I mentioned, who's passionate about food. He's a native Texan, a retired chef and culinary instructor and food and travel blogger, Chef Dennis Litley. Welcome to Should Have Listened to My Mother.
4: Well, thank you so much for having me, Jackie. And, you know, you just evoke such a picture of just amazing dinner experiences. And I wish that we still ate that way. I wish that family still got together. And, you know, part of my blog and my emphasis on creating restaurant style recipes, I try to say, you know, I always tell people it's not rocket science. This is just food. You know, you can do it. You can make this at home and, you know, try to bring people back together at the dinner table, you know, maybe not for hours. But, you know, if we could get them back even for a half an hour, 45 minutes a night, I think that's a start. So thank you for that lovely memory you shared.
2: We have two boys, and it was really important to them, and they still talk about it. And it's interesting because our backyard neighbor, years and years ago, we had had a big July 4th party or something, and they're like, what's that little light that we see flickering in your kitchen windows? And I, for the life of me, I was like, what are they talking about? And they saw the candles on our dinner table every night. So it was just, oh my gosh, it was just pretty great that, you know, they were so inquisitive and wondering. So that's the perspective that I have, and not everybody has that perspective.
4: Oh. Definitely didn't have that growing up.
2: But it was my mom who did that, you know. My dad was working and my mom was clearly working in the house, and she went on to do other wonderful creative things. But I want to hear the role that your mom played in your life and how you became, or who influenced you to become who you are today.
4: Well, you know, in an offhand way, she had the greatest influence in me becoming a chef and learning how to cook, because sadly, she didn't cook very well. She was a nurse. She had been one of 10 in a Mexican household, and they sent all the girls to nursing school right away. You know, they didn't stay home. The younger ones did, and the younger ones learned how to cook from my grandmother, who was a freaking amazing cook. And she was also college educated. She was a teacher. My grandfather was a minister. He was college educated too. And they just thought there was a lot of importance to their children going to school, being educated, and, you know, just doing something with their lives. And therefore, my mother was one of the most amazing nurses I've ever known, just really gave great service, great care, but she had a hard time cooking. The love was never there.
2: What's your mom's name?
4: My mother's name was Eunice, and her maiden name was Cueva. And which translates to cave in Spanish. And my grandparents were from Aguascalientes in Mexico. And my father's side of the family was from England, Ireland, you know, all those British Isles, and even some Viking in there. Kind of quite a mutt I am. But my mother's ancestry always goes back to Spain. So my grandfather was a tall, blue-eyed, blondish hair, 6'2", Spaniard looking, and my grandmother was a squat little Mexican woman kind of looking. Well, since I know her, and after having 10 kids, I'm guess that's what happened to her body too. But
2: where was your mom raised? In the U.S. or in
4: my mom was Mexico? Raised. They were all the kids were born in Texas. Okay. My grandfather came over with his ministry. It was the First Church of Texas is what he joined. He actually was at the White House twice when Lyndon Johnson was in office doing service. And he came over, and it was very important for them to speak English. She said they had a hard time differentiating it when they were younger because they were speaking Spanish and English. But, you know, they wanted them to assimilate. And my grandfather ended up going back to Mexico with his church. And my grandmother said, nope, no way, no how, I'm staying here.
5: Good for her.
4: Yeah, she loved the United States. Her kids were all here. My uncles all served in the armed forces. Had an uncle that was a Pearl. It was just, you know.
2: They were American.
4: They were an all-American family. They really were, and they were proud of that. And my grandmother would spoil me. She would cook as fast as I would eat. And she pinched me by the, and I was a chubby little boy back then too. She would pinch me by the cheek, and she just loved me to death. And that's really, I think, you know, it wasn't that my mother was, well, she wasn't a good cook. She wasn't a bad cook. She just did not have a love in it. But my grandmother just loved, I knew she loved to feed me. Even at an early age, I knew she loved to feed me. And I think that really made me enjoy food even more. And that's kind of how my passion runs. You know, if I'm feeding myself, I'll have a cheese sandwich, you know?
5: Right. Whatever's quick and easy.
4: Yeah, my wife cracks up. I always have a couple blue boxes of Kraft macaroni and cheese around. And I eat it out of the pot. You know?
5: So, you're giving your secrets away, Dennis.
4: No, I love good food, and I love to make good food, but if I'm not making it for somebody else, the joy isn't there. The whole emphasis of the whole happiness for me is sharing it with somebody. And that's kind of goes with my blog too. So even if I'm not cooking for anyone, like if I'm working when my wife's away, I'm taking pictures of it and I'm making. So the joy is there because I'm sharing it with my readers. I want them to feel the love that's going into it. And you know, that's a big part of cooking is having that passion, that love. And that's one thing. Actually, my mother got that in her later years. It's amazing. When she was retired, she moved into a senior complex and she started cooking for her friends and they would cook for her. And all of a sudden, she was enjoying cooking. I think for the first time in her life, she really enjoyed cooking. So.
2: When there's no time restraints or there's not a screaming baby you have to feed, or you've got baseball or softball or something to run out to and they're hungry and then they're going to need to eat at 9 o'clock when you get home. The romantic part of it is just there.
4: You know, I know when my parents met, they met in the Army. My mother outranked my father when they got married. But they met in the Army, and I know they loved to have a good time. They went dancing, they went drinking, they went listening to music. You know, when they weren't off to war, my mother served in a wartime zone too. But they had a really good life, and they had us. And you know, my father suffered a lot from PTSD. They didn't call it that back then, but he had some issues. And you know, my mother would cook for him more than cook for us. So she would make foods that he grew up in Philadelphia enjoying and eating. Like she made spaghetti sauce out of, I don't know if you ever heard of a thing called spittini.
2: Yes, I have, but I can't tell you what the ingredients are.
4: It's a box of spices and you would add it to tomato puree. Okay. And that was your spaghetti sauce. And even as a 9 and 10 year old, I knew it was horrible. I actually drug her into school with me one day to ask the school cooks how they made spaghetti sauce because it was so much better.
2: Oh my gosh, you're right.
4: but the poor woman, I must have tortured. God, I know she loved me a lot because I tortured her. She worked nights so she could be home during the day to pick me up, be home when I got home from school or to pick me up. So she would work 11 to 7. They made a special shift for her so she could be home to get me off to school. She was a nurse, or she'd work 12 to 8 later on. And it was, and I, you know, that's one of the reasons I started cooking too, was, you know, she'd be asleep and I wanted to eat. You know, I'd round up my bottles and go for deposits, and I'd ride my bike up to the corner store and I'd buy, I remember buying like stewed tomatoes and a box of pasta, and we had cheese and making something up with melted cheese and tomatoes in it.
2: Yummy.
4: Yeah, this is again when I'm like 10, 11 years old. And that kind of started a bit too, you know, being allowed to do that, having to do that, wanting to do that, because then I would feed her. And I think that was part of the joy too. I would feed her lunch because she had been working all day, all night, you know, that kind of a thing.
5: Yeah.
4: But, you know, yeah, so she was the reason I think I really started cooking, and I cooked more, and I really went into the field, I guess. You know, there was never, I wish you'd be a doctor, or I wish you'd do this. It was always like, I want you to be happy. You know, back then, that was all it was. So there was never any great expectations on who I was going to be or what I was going to be, as long as I was going to be happy. That was it with her.
2: Right. It's pretty great that at a young age, you had that insight to not only feed yourself, but also know that your mom would want to eat too. That's pretty cool. That's pretty great. And didn't you used to go to libraries and read cookbooks, read recipes incessantly from cover to cover?
4: From cover to cover. Yes, I did. When I was starting to open, a friend of mine wanted to open an Italian restaurant. And I took out every cookbook the Atlantic County Library System had and read them. And when I opened the restaurant for him, it was too Italian. He was a Philadelphia, like an American Italian, and some of the stuff he didn't even know what the heck it was. You know, and I'm like, well, this is from this region, the Abruzzi region of Italy, and this is how they make it there. This is from, and it was like, I had to scale it back a little because I was scaring people. They had no idea what I was making.
2: Yeah, it can be overwhelming. You know, like you said, it's just food, but it can still be like, I don't bake at all, first of all, because I will wind up eating it all, but it's very precise. And I'm always like, well, that's too much sugar, so I'm going to put half the amount of sugar.
4: I have found
2: I'm not baking, that good at that.
4: Yeah, I bake for fun. And again, these days, you know, as we get older, our health becomes a little more important to us. When we're younger, it's like, I'll worry about that when I'm older. Well, guess what? I'm older now.
2: Yeah.
4: So I worry about it, but my blood sugar was up a little high. Not, it wasn't terrible, but for me, it was like, oh no, with everything else I got going on, I don't want to be diabetic. So I kind of cut out all the desserts. I cut out the bread and the pasta for the most part. And, you know, and now I eat it maybe twice a week kind of a thing, but I wanted in no uncertain terms to kind of bring that down and bring my A1C down. And I still love to cook. And when you were talking about the Mediterranean diet, you know, that is my favorite, just because on our first trips to Italy, one of the major things I learned was Americans cook Italian different than Italians cook Italian.
2: Yes, it's so, very different. Very different.
4: Yeah. And that's where I learned, you know, all right, olive oil, salt, pepper, maybe some herbs.
2: Lemon.
4: It doesn't stand on its own with that. There's something wrong with the protein, with the fish, with the meat, you know. If it needs a sauce, sauces are wonderful. But if it needs a sauce because it doesn't taste good, there's something wrong.
2: Yeah. So when your mom started to cook, what was she cooking, Mexican food, or she just was cooking American, international
4: food? She never learned to cook much Mexican, and that was like my saddest moment, because she couldn't make tamales. She could make enchiladas. And back then, when we moved from Texas in the 60s, you couldn't find a tortilla anywhere. People did not know what a tortilla was, right?
2: Right. You couldn't go and get the packages.
4: Yeah, they couldn't even pronounce it, let alone know what it was. There was two sad facts of life when we moved to Texas, from Texas to New Jersey. One, there was no Dr. Pepper, and there were no tortillas.
2: Oh, my goodness.
4: That almost broke my heart right there. And she would fly back to Texas and bring one suitcase full of tortillas.
2: No
4: way. She could
2: make
4: flour. Oh, yeah. She could make flour, but she couldn't make corn. She had never been taught to make corn tortillas. Flour tortillas are pretty simple, and she made really good flour tortillas. But again, you know, the woman was working
2: all the time,
4: all these hours, I don't know how she made it through sleeping the way she did, because I would torture her awake. And the thing that she made for me regularly, or more often than other things, were refried beans. And, you know, she'd get her pressure cooker out and she would cook pinto beans and we'd have them in the refrigerator. She'd cook a whole pot full. So we'd have them in the refrigerator for a week or 2 weeks and refry them. And she'd make some tortillas and I could have them with them. And if it was a really, really special occasion and she had gotten some sleep, she would make fried potatoes to go with them. So, you know, slice thin, like potato chip style almost, and fry them. And back in those days, we used lard because we did not know lard was not good for you.
5: Yeah.
4: Because lard tasted good.
5: Now, are you talking about lard from either cooked chicken or bacon fat lard or Crisco lard?
4: Lard from pork back in the days.
5: Lard from pork, the authentic lard.
4: The authentic lard, you know, and my father fried his eggs in it. It was just, again, before we knew the ramifications of it. You know, just like McDonald's French fries cooked in beef fat were the best French fries they were until we found out that that was going to kill us. You know, big surprise, French fries are going to kill us. You know?
5: Yeah, yeah, yeah. So when you've mentioned a couple of times how you, were you tough on your mom? Were you a challenging child to discipline?
4: I was a wild child.
5: Why?
4: It was just my personality. She named me Dennis. And she named me Dennis after Dennis the Menace.
5: No, and, don't yeah, even say.
4: Did, and God, I think God punished her for that because she said, well, that's what you want. That's what you're getting. My brother, black and white, mild, quiet, studious, the really overachiever and the really smart one. You know, and not that I'm stupid, but you know, he was really brilliant.
5: Is he older than you? An older
4: He's 7 years older.
5: Okay.
4: My mom had gotten pregnant once in between, and she lost the baby early. And for a while, she didn't think she could get pregnant. She had been exposed to too many X-rays, and she thought that that was it. She said she didn't have her cycle for like 7 years. It was like almost the whole time she was waiting for me. And then they were getting ready to come back from Japan. My father had been stationed in Japan, and she got pregnant while I were in Japan. And she told me they were getting ready to get a divorce because she was just tired of the army life, tired of moving, and just was done with it. And when she got pregnant, that changed everything. My father got out of the army. I was born in Louisiana at Fort Polk, and went right to Texas after that. And I always claimed to be a Texan because, you know, I think from 6 months on, I was raised in Texas. And my mother says, you know, they put something in the water, so once a Texan, always a Texan. kind of a thing.
5: It seems like you were able as an adult to talk about things with your mom, and obviously she told you about losing the baby and then so you spent that time, you took advantage of having your mom with you as an adult.
4: I did, you know, not as much as I should have or whatever, because she was easy. She was so easy. I mean, I would go to see her, and from the minute I got there, it would be like, all right, honey, don't stay too long. You don't want to be in the traffic. You know, it's like, mom, I came to see you for a while, and it's okay. You know, I would call her on my way home from work, you know, the last few years, and she'd say, oh, aren't you tired of talking to me? I tell you the same stories. I says, mom, there's going to be a time when I don't get to talk to you. She said, no, I'm not tired of talking to you. And I was closer than my brother was. He was hours away, and I was an hour at most away. So it was never a chore. But I was the one that, you know, when she started, health started to fail, I was the one that was left to take care of most of the things and to, you know, so I could see her the most. And I never resented that or anything. You know, my brother was good to me, and, you know, he was good to them. It was just a matter of me being closer. And I'm happy that I was able to do that.
5: But, yeah, I was going to say it's advantageous in the long run, right?
4: Yeah. But, you know, it was the same thing. My father, you know, I walked in the door one time, and my father goes, Dennis, let me see your hand. And I show it to him. He goes, no, Eunice, it's not broken. I don't know why he didn't call.
5: Right? Oh, you're one of those.
4: Yeah, you know, I hadn't called that week, or maybe it was 2 weeks. I don't know. But I hadn't called. And I'd come over to cut. No, it couldn't have been that long, because I'd come over to cut the grass. And I'd be out there cutting the grass for 15 minutes, and my father would come out and goes, your mother says to stop for a while and rest. I'm like, oh, my God, I came over to cut the grass.
5: You're mama's boy.
4: Yeah, I was her baby. And funny story, she worked at a hospital in Atlantic City, and I would take a bus in, and I would walk the boardwalk or go to a movie. And she, this was when she was working day shift because I was older and she could do that. And she would work till 3:30 or 4 o'clock, and I'd walk the boardwalk, go to a movie, and I would go to the hospital to you know, get a ride home with her rather than take the bus. So, you know, they knew me. I'd walk up on, she was in the maternity ward, labor and delivery. And the first time I walked up there, they almost died because they, and here I am, I was 13, 14, 5'10", 180 pounds.
5: Wow.
4: And they, I walked in and they go, oh my God, this is baby Dennis.
5: Oh, she loved you.
4: That was evidently how I was referred to.
5: Yeah, for 15 years, 13 years.
4: Baby Dennis. So, but yeah, she said, you know, again, you're the youngest, you're always the baby. And that's just the way it is.
5: And did you have chores? Were you supposed to do chores at home as a kid?
4: You know, they were probably too lax with me, which probably aided to my wild child streak, my being too out on my own and
5: rambunctious.
4: Yeah. I mean, I started working at age 12. I got a full-time job right after eighth grade, flipping burgers. And by age 13, I was the manager of the burger place.
5: Is that legal? 12?
4: No, he met me under the table, and minimum wage was $1, and he was paying me 75 cents an hour, but I was making $32 a week, and to take the bus was 35 cents to Atlantic City. You know, the Steel Pier was $5, and you'd go in there, and you'd see two movies, a band, a stage show, and it was air-conditioned, which was the best part. In the summer, you'd go in and sit in these places. You know, it was like, living was cheap. It was easy.
5: Wow, that's great. And it is a matter, we're talking about Atlantic City, New Jersey, so it's right on the ocean and the boardwalk, the famous boardwalk.
4: When it was, you know, when I was, I think, 15, she'd let me take the late bus home. It was 1 o'clock at night. And there was never a problem. I mean, I was always had a friend with me, and he would go a little further to Egg Harbor, which was like another 5 miles further. I mean, we were always on the bus together. But I mean, it was not something you had to worry about. If I was walking home from the bus station, a cop might pick me up and bring me home because they knew who I was, and there were easier times to live in.
5: Yeah, but she was always concerned and worried about you, I'm sure.
4: Oh, yeah. Yeah. Well, when I did that, she was back on night shift, so she would be getting home, you know, around 12:30. I remember one night after working, there was a corner bar, and I went over with the guy I worked with, and he says, go in the bathroom. And I went in the bathroom. I came back. He says, all right, there's your drink. It was a Coke. Well, it was rum and Coke.
5: Oops.
4: Yeah.
5: How 12? Well, like, are you still 12?
4: No, I'm like 15 at this point. 14, 15. I was getting drunk as a skunk. Okay. And it was funny. And I start walking home because I know my mom is going to be coming home. And she picks me up. And I get in the car, and in the morning she goes, you were really quiet last night. Are you all right? And I'm going, oh, you knew I was drunk. You know I was drunk. But she never mentioned it, never said a word. So.
5: Did your mother ever travel with you for your work?
4: No. As a family, we took trips. We went to Texas one, went back to Texas one time. We went to Vermont a couple times. But again, we didn't have a lot of money growing up. My father worked his way off the docks at a boat company as an electrician to be the general service manager. He worked his way up through the ranks. You know, he was an intelligent man. He was a leader. He had been a major in the Army. You know, he knew how to lead people. He knew how to do things. But he also drank a lot because what the war did to him. So, you know, that was the other side of that coin.
5: Oh, definitely. Took its toll, not only on him, but and so many that never let on to it.
4: No, and you know, and again, we grew up with that philosophy, you know, just suck it up, you know, like Peyton Manning would say, just rub some dirt on it. You know, that's what how his father, you know, you get hurt. I saw a cartoon the other day and it said, I fell off the jungle gym and I think I was actually dead. My mother had me walk it off. Now, my mother would never have done that to me because I was her baby. But I mean, that was more how we were treated back then. You know, it was like, just, you know, all right, just walk it off, you know, kind of a thing.
2: Yeah, that didn't happen. My dad never, he was in World War II. He never spoke about it. No. Until I was driving my parents down to Florida. I know the best place to have conversations are in the car because no one can get out. Not that he avoided it, but it never came up because it just brought back too many memories for him. But it was really wonderful to hear his stories, as I'm sure your mom had a million wonderful stories about her siblings and her parents. And
4: well, you know, she served in World War II. She was in Italy and Germany, and she had some great stories. She actually, one of the stories, and there was a nurse's wall in Washington where they got to put memories, and she put that up. And her memory was climbing down a rope ladder on the side of a big ship where they had to climb down into boats from the ship. Mm-hmm. And the nurses were in skirts. You know, it was like, that's how they made them dress back then. But she said she thought she was going to die the whole way down, walking down. Another one of her stories was she was supposed to come home. And she said, no, I'm going to wait for my husband to get here and we'll go home together. Well, the ship she was supposed to come home on was sunk, was torpedoed by the Germans. So it's like, just out of luck, she didn't do it. You know, she knew
2: better. Thank God your father wasn't on that waiting for her to, you know what I mean?
4: Yeah. Yeah, and when she was sent overseas, they tried to send her overseas before my father did. And she wrote the secretary general of all the nurses and said, no, I'm not going to leave till my husband's shipped off. I could just get pregnant like the rest of them and not have to go at all, but I'm willing to serve. Well, the secretary general of the nurses wrote back to her commander and said, she will stay there till her husband's son goes out. So
2: wow, she's something else, this one. She's spunky, your mama.
4: She would not get mean hardly at all, boy, but when she did, whoo, mama, you didn't want to be on that end of that.
2: Eunice, I think this is the first Eunice I've had a conversation about. She sounds wonderful, Dennis. I really appreciate you taking the time to share your story.
4: She was a great woman. And, you know, people always say, you know, I see kids today blaming their parents for everything. I says, not me. I had great parents. If I've screwed up, it's been on me. It's not on them.
2: When you think of your mom, what would be the food that you would associate with sitting down with her and having a delicious meal? What would you make for your mom today?
4: Well, if it was me making, she used to love, and it was again a simple dish when I first started, when I was married and was cooking, was I made a rice dish that had peppers and onions and bacon and lots of cheddar cheese in it, and she loved that. We would sit there and eat the three of us would eat a whole casserole dish of it. It was so good. That was something that she really enjoyed that I made. And then later on in life, you know, when I was a chef, she got to see me as a chef and got to come to the restaurants I worked at. And I remember one day telling her, I knew she loved tuna. She used to always talk about this guy my father worked for, giving him fresh tuna and how good it was. I mean, it was always, oh yeah, your dad brought home this tuna. This tuna was so good. Well, she comes into the restaurant and I go, Mom, I have tuna. And she looked at me and went, I had it for lunch.
2: Exactly the same
4: thing. I'm like, oh.
2: She had canned
4: tuna. But no, she had tuna
2: and
4: fish. Right. But a sandwich. But I'm like, all these years, all I hear is how good this tuna was. Mom, I got tuna.
2: Gosh,
4: I had it for lunch.
2: So cute.
4: She used to love a place called the Old Country Buffet. And in her later years, when she was living in the retirement community, that was her favorite place to eat. You know, you pick your food. She had really good fried chicken. She'd get a cup of half decaf and half regular at the end, and we would sit there and talk. It was like always our place to go. You know, she just enjoyed being there. And even when she was getting worse, I'd go get her food for her, or I'd bring the walker in. And we would still go there and we get in. The managers knew her. They loved her there. You know, it was just, and they all knew she's, they know I take home food. She'd be wrapping up a piece of chicken. I said, Mom, you hardly eat anything. I don't
5: right.
4: think
5: and
4: they
5: a
4: care.
5: Napkin? You mean she'd wrap it up in her napkin? Right. And stick
4: yeah,
5: it in her
4: yeah,
5: bag.
4: Wrap it up in a napkin and put it in her purse. Yeah. But the things that I remember her would be the refried beans. And every now and then she would make me apple turnovers. And they were really good. Not often, but every now and then.
5: Hungry. Oh, Dennis, thank you so much. This is really wonderful. Right up my alley.
4: Oh, it was my pleasure. Thank you. For-

0: me, Jackie. I really appreciate the opportunity to be on your show and talk about my mother, and I really miss her. I know I'll see her one day again soon. So,
1: I'm Jackie Tantillo, and a shout out to all my listeners and supporters listening on KPPQLP Ventura, California at 104.1 FM. 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

0: For many people, this song is iconic. It's the dueling banjos scene at the beginning of the 1972 film Deliverance. What's lesser known is the name James Dickey. He wrote the screenplay and book the film is based on. And although you might not have heard of him, Dickey is often regarded as one of America's greatest writers.
1: He wrote criticism, he wrote novels, he wrote nonfiction, he wrote book reviews, children's books. He cast a wide net.
0: This is Gordon Van Ness, the author of several books on James Dickey. Van Ness says that despite the commercial success of his novel, Deliverance, Dickey really embraced a different genre.
1: He was proudest of being a poet. He claimed that first and foremost.
0: Dickey's poems tackled a wide variety of subjects.
1: About anything that caught his interest. The last poem that he was working on was about a bodybuilder.
0: And the man himself was complex.
1: When he went on these reading tours to read his books, he said, you know, who should I be? And his wife said, just be who you are. And he said, but which one? You know, which person am I?
0: In his eulogy, the writer Pat Conroy said there was a city of men behind James Dickey's eyes. And Dickey seemed to know it.
1: Well, he said no one ought to write a biography of him because he was more complicated than Lawrence of Arabia.
0: Van Ness, who was also a personal friend of Dickey's, takes that as a challenge.
1: I think Dickey would appreciate that.
0: Van Ness is writing a biography of the poet, attempting to capture not the man as a writer, he says, but the writer as a man.
1: He was always reading, and over the course of his lifetime, he acquired approximately 17,000 books. And what delighted him, one of the times I met him late in his life, I came in, he was seated in an armchair, and he had these towers of books all around him, his own, a castle of the mind. He would get really excited, listen to this, and he would get up and go to where he knew this book would be, and he would just read me a line. He says, isn't that good? And it was. It was very good. And it was perfect for what he wanted to say at that particular time. And he had this all on the top of his head.
0: Previous works about Dickey have focused on how he lied all the time. Van Ness says that while that's true, it's not necessarily a character flaw.
1: Because Dickey lied so much, some people felt that Jim sort of lost a sense of who he was essentially. And I don't agree with that. I think that he was always what I call the one voice, always a person who knew where factual truth ended and his own exaggerations or imagination took over.
0: In fact, Dickey himself wrote about the possibilities he found in lies.
1: And he wrote, I think I really began to develop as a poet, at least according to my own particular way of looking at things, when I saw the creative possibilities of the lie.
0: Trying to sort through the lies, Van Ness believes, is misguided. A truthful look at Dickey is a look that embraces the poet's wild and far-ranging imagination. For the Virginia Foundation for the Humanities, I'm Allison Quantz.
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3: 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I'm your host, Kathleen Good. My guest today is our very own Chef Judy Gilliard, who has a show on our local station, KPPQ, called Around America's Table. 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
4: Well, I couldn't be happier. 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
3: Oh, great. Along with gigs as a cooking instructor, writing newspaper columns and TV appearances, and also running a radio station in Palm Springs, Judy has had a number of radio shows. For example, she hosted a show

0: called Judy a la Carte for over 6 years in Lincoln, Nebraska. I'm going to repeat that. Judy had a number of radio shows. For example, she hosted a show called Judy a la Carte for over 6 years in Lincoln, Nebraska. Just for fun, I wonder if you'd relate a couple of the foods you were a spokesperson for. Now, what is a cheese ambassador?
1: It was the Wisconsin Cheese Ambassador, and I was invited to be one of those when I was thrilled, because this means they get a group of chefs around the United States, and in my case, there was 11 of us, and brought us in to Madison, Wisconsin, and took us around all the different small cheeseries and gave us the opportunity to sample and hear the stories. And it was fascinating, because some of these cheesemakers come from an ancestry part that dates way, way back.
0: Uh-huh.
1: So it was just a really fascinating experience, along with finding out about the cheeses, also mingling with these great chefs around the country.
0: Oh,
1: so
0: wow.
1: I was quite honored.
0: So how were you an ambassador for beans? What kind?
1: For beans.
0: Navy or green?
1: In Nebraska, they're the largest producer of dried edible beans. And I became a spokesperson for them, being in Nebraska. And I was also a spokesperson for the agricultural community, and that kind of fell in tandem, along with being the chef ambassador for the pork producers. And so pork and beans, you know, that kind of goes together.
0: And
1: so that was it was thrilling. I loved being the pork ambassador. I learned so much about pork and was able to create recipes and give demonstrations and classes on pork. So that was fun.
0: Oh, cool. Well, I wonder if you might explain the origin of Around America's Table. How have you used these concepts in your own show?
1: Well, I found that traveling all around the United States, and plus being able to travel in Europe and other countries, that it was fascinating to me, all the different foods and food styles and even different foods in different regions in America. So I found that people always are happy gathering around the table, and moving as much as I did and moving into places that I didn't know anyone, food is a common denominator.
0: Uh-huh.
1: So there's always something to talk about if you can talk about food.
0: Well, that's for sure. Well, and I also heard you say about every one of the jobs that you told me about that you loved it. What does it take for you to love a job?
1: Well, I think everyone should operate under this demeanor, because life is so short that we should be able to really enjoy the jobs that we have. Because we're at them so many hours of our life.
0: Uh-huh.
1: And for me, it just takes a combination of really liking what I'm doing, of course, the people I'm working with, the people I work for, that have the similar philosophy as I do, which is everyone should be a team, that what I'm weak in, you may be strong in, and vice versa. So we help each other maneuver around. Now, I know that sounds really idealistic, but I believe in it, and I think you can make that work.
0: Yeah, wow. Well, so part of loving the job is the people that you
1: absolutely
0: work with.
1: Yeah.
0: Yeah, I think that can make or break it.
1: Yes. Yeah.
0: So what was the theme and the format of your show, Judy a la Carte? You know, just tell us a little bit about this show with the intriguing title.
1: Judy a la Carte, everything on the menu.
0: Oh.
1: So it was a show about food and lifestyles and my style of cooking and my philosophy in life is that we should eat foods that keep us healthy, that keep us at our optimum, really clean food. And each, though, period of my life. You know, you go through different segments. Like the very first cookbook I wrote, I was in that that mind frame that fat makes you fat. You shouldn't eat any fat. And so I did everything to try to eliminate every ounce of fat I could in my recipes. Well, as the years progressed, I changed my philosophy, and now I think fat's very important to incorporate in our diet. And
0: does it depend on what kind of fat?
1: Oh, yeah. We want to eat healthy fats, olive oil, nuts, avocado oil, canola oil, grapeseed oil. We don't want to eat solid fats, like the
0: trans fat.
1: Yeah.
0: I thought a little bit of that was good for you. Well, some people believe that. Anyway, yeah. I don't know.
1: Everything in moderation.
0: Ah.
1: I mean, believe me, I love a good steak just like the next person.
0: Ah, okay.
1: So I might not eat it as frequently as I would like, but again, moderation, I think, is the key for everything. And clean eating. So I think it's important when we are eating meat, say, or red beef, that we know where it's coming from, that we get it from a good purveyor.
0: So that's what you mean by clean food.
1: Clean eating, yeah.
0: Yeah,
1: clean food. You know, and I learned so much when I was living in Nebraska because I had not a clue about, I didn't know the difference between a cow and a steer. And everyone would just laugh at me because of that.
0: Uh-huh.
1: And of course, once I learned, because I was in the store one day and I was buying filet. And I saw this filet was so inexpensive, and it said, you know, from a cow. And I thought, well, it all comes from a cow, you know. And to find out that, no, that's from a cow that was a mother once, and you know, but your good steaks come from a steer.
0: Oh, and why is that? More muscle or?
1: I think more muscle, and it's just that they're, the way that they're bred different. They're not bred to be a milk cow. They're bred to be a steer, a good meat-eating.
0: And are they perhaps younger when they're, I hate to butcher it.
1: Not necessarily, but not old by any means.
0: Oh, okay.
1: And also, when you go to the smaller farms, they're much more kind to their animals. So, you know, like we see they only have one unhappy day in their life, and that's when they go to slaughter. And it's, again, that if they go to some place that does it very humanely, so it's still not, because you don't want them to be nervous. They
0: right.
1: don't want them to know that they're going to this tragic end here.
0: Yeah, right.
1: Because then they tighten up, and then their meat isn't as tender.
0: Oh.
1: So when they're done nicely, and then when they go to smaller fabrication places where they fabricate all the meat, so there's not a lot being fabricated at once. You know, they're not mixing a lot of meats together. They're doing like one cow at a time, steer at a time.
0: Yeah, this is what in England when I lived there, a woman defined as decently reared animals.
1: Oh, interesting.
0: Isn't that a great expression? I mean, like you said, they're treated kindly and
1: yes.
0: not like raised for the slaughterhouse uh-huh. only. Okay, well, let's leave that topic for a moment. I'm sort of a start at the beginning sort of woman. Mm-hmm. So my first thought when I thought of having you on the show was, how did you get into chefing and how did this become a career course for you?
1: Well, I grew up in the restaurant business. My parents had restaurants. In fact, right here in Ventura, my father was in partners with Click Milam from the White Bib restaurants, which some of you might remember. And then my father opened a gourmet steakhouse, which was the King and I on State Street.
0: Oh.
1: And so I loved to eat, and they had excellent food. It was not just a coffee shop, the White Bibs. They had everything was from scratch, and it was just very good, and the same with the King and I. So that's how I got started in it and working in the business. And then I think it was a natural thing for me to go on to culinary school, and where I got more just interested. I just love food. I love the whole premise around food.
0: Mm-hmm.
1: And I like the whole hospitality industry, that part of it. So I, when I went to culinary school, I got really interested in classical French cuisine. So I really studied that for a while. So that was kind of the beginning that led me into the restaurant business. And I managed restaurants. I did not work the line in a restaurant. I would help develop the menus for a restaurant. I would do the a lot of the ordering of the food into the restaurants. But then I would work in the front of the house because I liked that, being on the pulse of the customer,
0: right?
1: To make sure that they were happy and everything was going smooth, right, for them.
0: You use your social skills. I bring this up because every show, since we're in the women's room, I like to talk about women's issues. So I noticed on your resume that you're a member of the Women's Chefs and Restaurants. You know, how is this organization of benefit to you?
1: Well, I think it because it's women banding together with maybe issues that we all find like-minded, or just challenges that we've had in the workplace. And I think most of the women that I have talked with, it's the same thing. You just ignore it and you just work harder. And
0: Women, are always working harder. And that leads us to a good segue into the next part of my question, because I like to, as I said, provide a forum for women to tell their stories about how they can often be treated as second class. I think our culture is really just beginning to learn about the myriad of ways that women are treated, second-class citizens. And the weird thing is we all put up with it because we're so immersed in our culture that we don't even notice. We think that's the way things should be.
1: Do you know, for some reason, I mean, I know that's the case, but I was very independent my whole life, and I also tend to be really oblivious to things. So I would be oblivious if someone was maybe not treating me really well and just power through it.
0: Uh-huh.
1: Because I'm certainly aware of my things that need to be worked on, where I need help and I need someone else's support for. But I think in most cases, for me, I never ran into it that largely. And I think some women make how do I phrase this without
0: that's all right
1: yeah, yeah. it's we just don't want to pay attention to that and just power ahead.
0: Well,
1: I
0: think that's kind of what I just said. We all kind of put up with it because we're so immersed mm-hmm. in our own culture. We think, oh, that's the way it is. And, you know, you being a strong woman and an independent one. And perhaps the very being of being independent makes you less likely to encounter it because, you know, the powers that be are maybe not going to.
1: Maybe.
0: You know,
1: But I find that I'm dyslexic, so I have a difficult time reading. I have a difficult time spelling. And now this, I found that some men would really, like, put me down for that.
0: Oh, bad.
1: What I learned is, because I always wanted to be a secretary. I thought that would be the dream job. Well, I couldn't be a secretary because I needed an assistant to help me with my challenges.
0: Right.
1: So I think in that scenario is where I learned to kind of fight through that. And it would make me angry when that would happen. Not so much hurt my feelings as just make me angry because I thought of all the ignorance of someone belittling someone without finding out maybe why what I wrote wasn't perfect.
0: Well, right. Well, and I found I used to be a learning disabilities teacher.
1: Oh.
0: And, I found that dyslexic well, there were adolescents that I worked with, and I did work with adults, that they were actually very smart. And they had, because of their disability, they had learned ways around it,
1: mm-hmm.
0: you know, compensatory skills that
1: yes.
0: made them actually smarter. And they saw things a little differently, which was very good. But we're going to have to leave that topic right here for a moment. We need to do a station ID. This is KPPQ LP Ventura, 104.1 FM, and we're in the women's room, where we appreciate and support each other. I'm your host, Kathleen Good. My guest today is our very own Chef Judy Gilliard, who has a show on our local radio station, KPPQ, called Around America's Table. I asked Judy here today to talk about how she has combined food and radio into a dynamic that has conveyed her to many fascinating jobs and places. And we've been hearing about some of those. So we're back, and we've been talking about a sort of misogyny in the workplace. And I'd like to go on a little bit more with about your culinary degree. Does that include the study of nutrition? And what does a curriculum for a chef look like?
1: You know, in my case, it did, because I was so interested in it. And I was diagnosed as a diabetic when I was 30, and I was fortunate because I was living in Palm Springs and I was introduced to one of the leading diabetes specialists, who then sent me to a registered dietitian, Joy Kirkpatrick, and taught me how you can incorporate almost anything into your diet. It's not you cannot eat this anymore. You know,
0: uh-huh.
1: you incorporate, and again, everything in balance. So that's how I really got interested in the mixing a lot of nutrition into my culinary life.
0: Oh, okay. But when you studied, perhaps I didn't ask the question quite right. What did you actually study nutrition as a part of being a chef, or did you learn that later?
1: I learned it separately.
0: Oh, okay.
1: I think that now, and it just wasn't part of the, and it's, and unfortunately, in a lot of the culinary schools, it's not a part of the curriculum. I think maybe we're more aware of it now that I haven't looked, but I wouldn't be surprised if more courses didn't actually incorporate nutrition now, and
0: uh-huh.
1: and things like, and different diseases that you have to be careful, like celiac disease and things of that nature.
0: Well, I know some menus will have gluten-free
1: mm-hmm.
0: Options and things like that. So they must be looking into
1: yes,
0: it.
1: Yes, yes.
0: So what kinds of things did you study in your curriculum to be a chef?
1: Well, it was, like elementary quantity food preparation, where
0: uh-huh.
1: you learned how to run. In my case, it was we ran the cafeteria. So we learned how to do work the line, work, do all the prep, because there was different segments of that course. It was working in the back, where we would clean the lettuce in the morning and prep everything and make sweet rolls, and
0: uh-huh.
1: and then another part of that is we would go in where we'd work the line. And then another part of that is we'd work the registers. So it was incorporating kind of all that. And then there was the facets of offshoots of going and learning other skills, like garde manger, which I'm terrible in.
0: What is that?
1: Because I'm not a real detailed person.
0: What, garde manger?
1: Garde manger, you know, the really pretty, when we go to buffets and we see that beautiful presentation of foods.
0: Oh, I see.
1: You know, the little wonderful foods created out of radishes. And
0: oh, I see. But yeah.
1: So yeah. I'm just not very good at that. And then we also studied food costs, how to buy, how you cost out foods, which is very important, not very romantic, but
0: uh-huh.
1: important. And then in my particular case, I was really interested in fine dining, as was another fellow student of mine. And We are, last year, we opened a little restaurant, created a little restaurant. And I ran the restaurant and he ran the food preparation.
0: Uh-huh.
1: Because the school I went to concentrated on more of coffee shop type cuisine and things of that nature, and except when we went to the individual classes where I got excited about the French culinary world. And so I was really interested in that and in management. So in the end, my degree was mainly in management and fine dining.
0: Oh, okay. Well, I remember taking home economics in high school where we studied nutrition and food groups. And my mother, I think, must have memorized that book because every meal she made really was a study in the balance of minerals, vitamins, food types. I think I owe my good health to that and good eating habits. And also, when I was a kid, we lived for a time on a farm, so we practiced farm to table. Long before it became trendy. So we ate the freshest food we grew ourselves. Like, my mother literally sent me out to the garden to cut some lettuces for dinner, maybe around 4 o'clock, and, some warm from the sun tomatoes. Mm-hmm. So it was really cool. So do many Americans today, do you think, understand nutrition principles since it's not generally taught in the high school curriculum anymore?
1: Isn't that sad?
0: Yeah.
1: I just broke my heart when they stopped home ec and sewing and speech and drama.
0: I know.
1: Because that's how I survived in school, because they didn't know what being dyslexic was. They just thought I was slow, but I think it would be really important to bring that back in, because my answer to your question is no, I don't think the average American knows that much about nutrition. And
0: no, they don't, like, have no idea of the difference in calories between French fries and tomatoes, or French fries and cucumbers. Yeah, it's all the same to them. So anyway, how do you go about planning a menu, and what considerations, sort of special considerations, do you make if you're doing this for a restaurant?
1: For a restaurant, when I would plan a menu, I would look how many meals, if we were doing breakfast, lunch, and dinner, or just lunch and dinner, and try to create a menu around a pantry, a stable pantry, and to create as many dishes as I could from this pantry, because you want to buy as few foods to keep your food costs down,
0: right,
1: and to keep from spoiling. So you want to be very careful on what you choose and what you buy. I also would look at I would call and get pricing from different purveyors, and just to get an idea of how much the foods were running, like for beef or fish or chicken, and always buy the best ingredients that I could. That we just have to be so careful, and then also always have a special that you have on the menu that you can take things that are maybe about to expire, and then create a big stew or a beef bourguignon or
0: soup or
1: something out of those ingredients, so you're not going to spoil them, because the profit margin in a restaurant is so low.
0: I bet.
1: But I loved doing the menus. It was like putting a puzzle together.
0: Cool. Well, let's go on with another aspect of food. Do you think you can change your health with food?
1: Oh, absolutely. And I'm a living example, and I'm glad you brought that up, because I like to share, and with our viewers out there, our listeners out there, that I was diagnosed with type 2 diabetes when I was 30.
0: Uh-huh.
1: Well, I was diet controlled for years, and then I started with oral medication. And then when I started moving around the country and I was doing more chefing and more all these things, I had gained quite a bit of weight and was on insulin. When I moved back to California, is right when the cost of insulin went sky high.
0: Oh, my gosh.
1: And
0: yeah.
1: I just couldn't afford the insulin.
0: Oh, my gosh.
1: And I was told that once you were on insulin, it's very difficult to reverse it, diabetes.
0: Uh-huh.
1: I was determined. So that's when I really went on the clean eating and reading labels like mad and practicing what I had always preached for years that I had obviously forgotten because I had gained weight and I wasn't paying that much attention. And so by doing that, which shocked my doctor, I was able to get off of insulin.
0: Wow. Completely off.
1: Completely off.
0: Wow.
1: And I'm older. You know, I'm in our elderly population.
0: Uh-oh.
1: And so,
0: and you don't look it.
1: Thank you. But I think, and so many people with diabetes, and diabetes is so serious that you just can't take it for granted. I mean, it's something, if you don't keep your finger on the pulse of it, it can be, well, lead to death.
0: Right.
1: You know, the loss of limbs, the loss of eyesight.
0: Oh, right, yeah.
1: So I, as I got older and was determined to keep the quality of my life up as much as I possibly could, I just started paying so much more attention to this and was surprised that I was able to do that. And now my blood sugars are great. They're wonderful. I do take oral medication still and watch what I eat. And of course, and it's not only sugar that is bad for you. You know, carbohydrates turn to sugar.
0: Right.
1: So it's that moderation. And so many people don't know how to really look at when they look at something, they don't know how to really pull apart the ingredients.
0: Right. They don't know the difference between a starch or a fiber.
1: Yeah. You know. And where you need to look a nice balance of all of it. You need to have carbohydrates. You need to have fiber. And when you look at a sugar in a recipe, that sugar is also calculated in the carbohydrates.
0: Okay.
1: Yeah.
0: Well, you know, this is so interesting. I'm going to have you back on the show again because I couldn't even get to some of the other topics that I brought up. But I've been talking to our very own Chef Judy Gilliard, who has a show on our local Ventura radio station, KPPQ, called Around America's Table. 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
3: Welcome to the Chronicles of Autism. I'm your host, Hannah, and this is my co-host, Holly,
4: yeah,
3: also known as Mom to
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3: me.
4: Your mom, right. 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
3: On our show, we talk about all things autism and special needs and being neurodiverse. As someone on the autism spectrum, I know that autism and many other pervasive disorders are people just like you in many ways. We are all unique and different, and learning to accept our differences as we progress as a society and creating inclusion just makes it a better world for all. Creating an inclusive world for everyone is an ongoing journey. We have come a long way as a society, and I know we can do even more to create a kinder world. So today, we have a special guest on the show. We will be talking to the wonderful Amber. I met Amber through the Ed Asner Family Center a few years ago. We got to meet her in person at the Ed Asner Family Center poker tournament in 2022. She does all the graphic She does all the graphic design work for Movie Chat each week. She makes it look cool and fun and updates all our movie chatters with the upcoming movies and is also a dedicated mom. So let's go into this. Hi, Amber. How are you? Thanks so much for taking time out of your day to be on a radio show.
5: Hi, I'm great. Thank you for inviting me.
3: You're welcome.
4: We're excited to have you on the show today.
3: Yeah. All right. So first of all, Amber, please tell us about yourself and let our listeners get to know you a little bit.
5: Well, I am a mom of five boys, actually. My oldest son, Xavier, is about to be 21, and he is on the autism spectrum. And then I have four other guys, ages 14 through 7, so lots of different stuff going on.
4: Wow.
3: Wow.
5: So we have a lot going on all the time, pretty much. But currently just doing some work from home with the kids, but I was doing some work. I've done work with Surfers Healing and the Ed Asner Family Center. I like to try to help out other autism groups. And
4: oh, wow. Surfers Healing. Tell us a little about that, Amber.
5: So Surfers Healing is run by Izzy and Danielle Paskowitz, and they are actually, when I worked in Salt Lake City, Utah, it was 2007, I believe, or 8. I worked at an ad agency there, and we got to go watch a design awards show, and one of the commercials was an ESPN commercial for Surfers Healing. They take autistic children out surfing, which I'd love to get you connected, Hannah, if you want to go out and surf with them sometime.
4: That would be fun.
5: Yeah. So we lived in Utah, and I looked at the website, and the next day you could sign up. I thought, I don't know how I'll get there, but if he gets in, we'll find a way. So he got in, and we found a way to go to San Diego, and we had an amazing time. When he found out we drove so far, asked us to come back the next day to their Paskowitz surf camp and just kind of hang out and get more waves for Xavier. So he started surfing when he was 4.
4: Oh, wow. Xavier started surfing when he was 4. That's amazing.
3: Wow, yeah. That's really cool.
5: So he went out there with them, and it was the first time we really felt a sense of, like, community with other families. The kind of just when you looked around the beach, everybody else was doing their thing, and we were happy. There was no judgment, just support, you know, and that was really important to me at that point because we were still in the thick of diagnosis, and he was young, and there wasn't really a lot of information like there is today.
4: But, right. What year was that? That was about, what, 2003, 2005?
5: So he was diagnosed in 2005, but the Surfers camp we went to 2007, I believe. So, yeah, because he was 4. So we went in 2007 to the Surfers Healing Camp, and I just loved it so much. I wanted to help any way I could, even though we had gone back to Utah. I volunteered to do if he needed posters or anything because I'm a graphic designer. And so they were having a show with, I think it was Common Sense and maybe Sugar Ray. And so I did a poster for them, and I just was really moved by Surfers Healing, and I went to my office, and because we had a Huntington Beach office as well, and I just said, if you ever have an opening in the California office, I'd like to be considered, because they knew I had told everybody about Surfers Healing at this point. So they said, we actually had to fire someone. Can you move there in 2 weeks?
4: So no, that was kidding. How. You're kidding. Yeah. Wow. No.
5: So that is how I got to California. And so we lived there for 4 years.
4: So wait, let me just back that up. So you moved, hang on a second. So you were at a thing for your work. You saw a commercial for Surfers Healing, which then led you to go to San Diego and sign up your son at the age of 4. And then you decided you really wanted to work for this company. They hired you, and 2 weeks later, you moved to California.
5: Well, actually, so I was volunteering for Surfers Healing. The company I worked for, the ad agency, had an office in Huntington Beach as well. So I just told my boss at work, if they needed anyone in that office, I would like to be considered because, you know, Surfers Healing was just really neat to me and they could see how exciting it was. You know, I was telling everybody about it when we got back.
4: Amazing, Amber. Yeah. That's just such an amazing story. So go ahead.
3: All right.
4: No.
3: So
4: no, go ahead with Amber's story. First a second.
5: So let's see, where was I? Oh, so we moved to California, and so then I helped start taking over some of the stuff because Jennifer was doing a lot. Jennifer Tracy works with them, and she was doing a lot of all the stuff behind the scenes. So I helped her with sign up. We used to, so I would do the website stuff. We would open the sign up, and within a minute, it would either crash or we would be super full and we'd have to shut it down already. So I came up with an idea of a lottery, and we have another guy that works with them that's better at that stuff. But so now there's a lottery, and I think that there was just a documentary, just a short documentary done about them, and up to like over 100,000 kids now have gone out surfing with Surfers Healing.
4: 100,000 kids in Surfers Healing. And is Surfers Healing only in California?
5: No, no. So now they go, oh, man, they just did one in New Zealand. They do Hawaii. They do an East Coast tour that will be at the end of summer. They'll be in, they usually start in Malibu. They do one sometimes in Dana Point and then in San Diego. So you can look at Surfers Healing website. It's just Surfers Healing. So I don't do as much anymore, but I help build all their social media and all of that stuff. Just so I still post things once in a while, but I just have always been, I loved it because it's a free surf camp. So that's why it gets filled up so fast. And they, all the families just get to interact. They feed you free lunch and just like a day for everyone to be able to just thoroughly enjoy themselves.
4: Absolutely. And I imagine for kids with autism who typically have sensory integration disorder, being on a surfboard and in the water must just feel so good.
5: It does. And that's how Izzy started his, because he was a professional surfer, and his son Isaiah was having a tantrum on the beach when he was little, and he just grabbed him and took him out on the water. And as soon as they got out there and just sat, he was, it's profound how much of a change it can make.
4: It really is amazing how either animals, you know, I know a lot of people do equine therapy with horses, and people do swimming therapy, and they do surfers healing, and I've just seen great stories. I've seen a lot of people share on Facebook as well. So then you move back to California. You're working now in Huntington Beach and working with Surfers Healing. And then what happened?
5: And then the economy crashed and I was laid off and also pregnant. So I was doing a lot more just with Surfers Healing for a while. And then we did move to San Diego. When I separated from my husband at the time, I moved back to Indiana with my son Xavier. And then I had my second son, Kingston. So we went from San Diego in the winter to Indiana. So
4: wow, but, that's a big change.
5: Yes.
4: And you had to change services, I imagine.
5: Yes.
4: Once you left California. And so how old was Xavier at that point?
5: Xavier was 9 at that period of time.
4: Okay, he was 9 and he left California. Now you're in Indiana. How does that go?
5: We had a lot of adjustments because his father and I split up at that time too. So a lot of change. We had a while where he was eloping, sneaking out of our house and letting himself into random homes to look at their DVDs because that's his favorite thing.
4: Oh, you're kidding. So wait, he would leave the house and then go into somebody else's house and look at their DVDs?
5: Yeah. Yes. So imagine waking up and there's just this 9-year-old boy, nonverbal, just looking at your DVDs. And
4: goodness.
5: We're luckily in a small town. So they knew where
4: they
5: how
4: knew
5: to get
4: he
5: him
4: was.
5: Home to us.
4: Oh,
5: but I mean,
4: goodness.
5: I had double key deadbolt locks. We had to put extra locks on the windows, and we, you know, notified the fire department that these windows, you know, and just it took a little while, and then we finally figured out kind of a reward system of going to get a DVD at the store if you had good behavior, you know, and we kind of worked through that. But that was very scary, and I'm glad it didn't happen when we lived in San Diego downtown. So.
4: Yeah, I bet. So talk a little bit about, for our listeners, notifying the fire department about Xavier having autism.
5: So I wanted to make sure that not only that they just are aware he might not respond in the same way, but I also wanted them to know we had extra locks on the windows, which if the windows, if we needed to break them to get out, we could because it's a larger glass. But I wanted them to know it might be harder for us to open them. And, we, you know, the way we had them, we would be able with enough force to open them. But I just wanted to be sure that they knew exactly what was going on in there if we were to have an emergency. And we also at that time, the local police department didn't really know a lot about eloping or autism, and it just so happens another kid around his age in this little town started eloping at the same time. So they're like, okay, the chief wanted to know more about it, so he asked me if I could, you know, help him learn more so he could help, you know, everyone in his department learn.
4: Gosh, so Amber, that's so key right there, and I don't think people think about that very often, that parents with children with special needs very often need to alert either their local police department or their local fire department and help educate them on their son or daughter's special needs. That's an extremely important element to becoming an inclusive society. I know we were just on a flight coming back from Seattle, and the flight attendants were not trained with special needs or autism at all. And we're in 2024 here. So basically, I think that's just a really great point to bring up to our listeners. So sorry to interrupt, but go ahead. So now Xavier is, how did you break him from this habit?
5: So one of the things we did is we found a little local store that sold used DVDs, and they rented them out at that time as well. And the man who owned it was named Ed, and his wife Kathy. They were just amazing to Xavier. So anytime he met his goals for the week, we got to go on a certain day. Was DVD day. Now it's today. He got to go earlier for his DVD day.
4: Oh, you're still doing it now.
5: Yes, but at a different place, because unfortunately Ed has passed away and they sold the store. But he will still talk about him. He was Ed brought in, once Xavier got to high school, Ed had them bring him in and work during the day. So he would tell everyone, Xavier knows my whole inventory better than me. So he could go in there and ring up DVDs. And
4: what a great guy. That's so cool.
5: He really was.
4: Hannah was reading. That was how I knew you were reading, Hannah. Is, God, you were only like two, and I would ask you what DVD, and then you would find it, or I'd say Sesame Street or whatever, and then you'd find the right DVDs. So amazing. And I just want to make sure we get everything in. So then as he aged, as Xavier got older, how did you manage the school system? And for our listeners, it's an IEP, Individualized Education Program.
5: Well, one thing, so when he first started to backtrack a little bit, when we first came here, when he was around nine, he was in just a special needs classroom throughout the whole day. Once he got to fifth grade, the teacher in the regular ed classroom was friends with his teacher, and she said, let's just bring him in for a little bit at a time. Let's start, like, introducing him to being in the classroom. And he had a shelf of DVDs in her classroom. And he also, he had certain assignments, and she kind of amended it so that he could participate with more of his peers. And he really loved that, and it really helped him thrive in that environment. Because he really just wanted to be with everyone else and be able to see kind of how they interacted, and they were all really great kids that he had around him.
4: Absolutely. What a great teacher to bring him into the regular, typical classroom with his typical peers. Found that was extremely important for Hannah when she was little. And on another episode, we talked to the founders of the Chime Preschool and how they work there. Now, was he doing speech therapy, ABA, anything like that?
5: He was doing speech therapy through the school mostly. And he has had a skills coach since middle school, I think. He's actually, they're just talking about him graduating from our services soon. They're going to make a little mini, have you seen the little mini blockbusters that people put? You can borrow, take a DVD or leave one for someone to watch.
4: Oh, yeah. So,
5: like a little community DVD box thing. So they're working on that together. But she's been very monumental as well. Just he's had a really great team of people, and it truly takes a village, and it's a blessing when you find a strong village.
4: Oh, it absolutely takes a village. And speaking of which, so how did you meet the Ed Asner? Oh no, Hannah, you.
3: Oh yeah,
4: go ahead.
3: I was actually going to ask this next. So Amber, how did you get involved with the Ed Asner Family Center, and what kind of things do you do for the Ed Asner Family Center?
5: Well, Izzy, who runs Surfers Healing, is Nava Paskowitz-Asner's brother, So I had met Nava.
4: I didn't know that. That's the connection.
3: I kind of knew that, actually. So.
5: Yep. So I had met her way before before they were even together. So I would see her because I was at all the surf healing camps, helping out all the time. But so I had met Nava through that, and we just, when I moved back, I was back in Indiana before I started working with them. So I was doing work for out there, but all the way from out here. But it started just me. I just like to help. I like to help my,
4: Look at that. Look at how you, in your life, just by because you want to be a helper and because you want to volunteer, Amber, you are a very rare egg indeed. Not many people feel that way. And so go ahead, Hannah. Sorry, I was interrupting.
3: Oh, yeah. And what kind of things do you do for the Ed Asner Family Center?
5: Actually, I don't really do much for them anymore. I still just do the movie chat posters for you, Hannah, because I enjoy.
4: Which is what we wanted to talk about, the movie chat posters that you do every week for Hannah, which we're so grateful for. Hannah, tell the listeners a little bit about your movie chat and the posters that Amber makes for you.
3: Every week, Amber does a really awesome movie chat poster for the movies we discuss. She does like a picture of the movie and what movie we're discussing and what time the movie chat starts, and it looks really cool. So.
4: And she also did the artwork for our show for Chronicles of Autism.
3: Mm-hmm.
4: Thank you so much,
3: Amber.
4: For that. So now,
5: you're
4: Amber,
5: welcome.
4: You have five boys altogether?
5: So four are mine, and then the fifth one is my stepson, but we just recently got full custody of him. So we have five of them here, but we have a very unique living situation. My mom's house is four houses up from mine, where Xavier actually stays now because I have twin seven-year-old boys who are a little sensory overload. So I go between the two. I come over to my mom's during the day, and I work from home with him, and then when she comes home, she hangs here. So we definitely have a unique dynamic, but we're very, very blessed to have that.
4: That's really amazing. So then Xavier, what's he doing now?
5: So he, we're waiting on the vocational rehab, and it's a lot of hurry up and wait, and then, time to go. So we're working on that. He wants to go start volunteering again at the local nursing home. He currently goes with his skills coach to a local thrift shop weekly, and he picks up any DVDs that they have received that are scratched. And he has a machine called a JFJ DVD Pro that he likes. It's a DVD refurbisher. So he cleans all the scratches off of those for them and takes them back so they can sell them. And he'll point out when they're like a good, this one you can charge more for and stuff. He goes to the library once in a while and checks in if they need any DVDs cleaned up for him. So he does a lot of that for little local places in the community.
4: That's amazing. Definitely wish I had him in my house cleaning up my DVDs.
5: he would have a field day, but he loves it. It's his favorite thing. So, and even, refurbished is his word. So if you, I took a shower, I'm all refurbished, all refurbished.
4: That's awesome. That's awesome. Hannah, did you have another question?
3: Yes. So my last question is, what are some challenges you faced with the healthcare/education system?
5: I think one of the biggest things is the standard kind of waiver. And, you do have to jump through a lot of hoops sometimes to get services, and it's a long wait. And then there's a really high turnover, unfortunately, which is really hard on people who like their schedule to stay the same. So having to kind of bend and teach some grace when we're having to, change, it's hard because you want to give a structure, but there's just only so much we can do. So the biggest challenge is that.
4: Go ahead. No, you were saying the biggest challenges that you have, and then I have another little quick story.
5: Just getting, getting to know someone and comfortable with them, and then unfortunately a turnover, which it happens, but it's just kind of, it's hard because sometimes it can be a little regression to get back on course, but we just keep, get back on course gently. Let's keep moving forward.
4: Right. So. 2 steps back, 3 steps backwards sometimes, 4 steps up forward, and 2 steps back. It all works out in the end, as my mother would say. It all works out or not.
5: But, gotta keep dancing.
4: But that sounds like he's doing really well. And is he verbal?
5: Yes, he is. He's got some communication troubles, but really more and more verbal all the time. And, you know, is very, people love seeing him in the community when he goes out to, he goes and gets his medicine from a pharmacy, or, you know, if I pick it up, they're like, where is he? Where's X? We want to see him. So he really goes and gets his medicine. He does his grocery shopping. He does a lot of, with his age, he does a lot of, you know, independent tasks, and he has rec therapy. So,
4: What's rec therapy?
5: So it's his recreation therapy. So sometimes they go to the pool, which one of his biggest triggers, though, is like yelling kids. So sometimes the pool is a little too loud. They'll go on bike rides. Some days they just play games at the house when he doesn't feel like going anywhere. But she just, you know, they do fun stuff. They go bowling sometimes, and they meet once a week. So he does that, and he has music therapy.
4: Oh, music therapy. Hannah really benefited from music therapy. What kind of things do they do in music therapy?
5: So I know one of his favorite things, well, he usually likes me to leave. So he likes his attention, all the attention on him from his worker who's hanging out with him. But
4: right, that's very natural.
5: Yes. So one of the things that he loves to do every time is she turns on the Taylor Swift Shake It Off, and he sings at the top of his lungs and dances and has a great time. And he's very good on the piano, so they do a lot on the piano. He doesn't like to share with everyone how good he is on the piano, but we try to get him to play once in a while for us. In eighth grade, he did a talent show and had a standing ovation.
4: Oh, my goodness. That must have been a very rewarding experience.
5: Yes, and I was pregnant with the twins, so I was just crying. It was a really neat experience for him. So music is really a big thing for him.
4: And that was for you too, Hannah. Mm-hmm. We were on the waiting list for 2 years at CSUN, and then she finally got in, and I just think it made a big difference. So I'm a big fan of music therapy. We talk here about speech therapy, physical therapy, ABA therapies, which is the applied behavior analysis. Hannah was on the gluten-free diet, and
5: Yeah.
4: And then one of the things I was talking about with a friend just the other day, she has a friend whose son is autistic, and he's in college, and he has a certain desk that he liked to be at every day. He had his desk. And one day he came in, and there was another student sitting at his desk. And I guess the teachers, people were not aware of his special needs. So in any event, he had quite a fit that day and demanded that she got up. And apparently she complained to the administration that she felt threatened and bullied. And in any event, it was an example of how we really need to have a team and a village behind us, because he was then asked to leave the class entirely. So, you know, I know that for most kids on the spectrum, having a routine, having order, and doing the same things over and over again is actually quite comforting and part of their way of dealing with life. I mean, we all have our routines, right?
3: Mm-hmm.
4: Yeah.
3: We really do.
4: Well, Amber, we want to thank you so much for everything you've done for Hannah and for the movie chat and all those posters that you've made. I mean,
3: Yes. We're
4: going on 4 years now, Hannah. So how many posters do you think that is?
3: A lot of posters.
4: I would say it's hundreds.
3: But yes, thank you.
5: Oh, sorry. I'm glad that I got to see you at poker a few years ago, though, Hannah, and we got to talk to Clancy Brown. That was a
3: Oh, yeah, that was a lot of fun.
4: Yeah, Clancy Brown from SpongeBob SquarePants came to poker night that year.
3: Mr. Krabs.
4: Mr.
3: For
4: Krabs.
3: For those who don't know who Clancy Brown is, he's the voice of Mr. Krabs. But anyway, thank you so much, Amber, for being on our show. I am so grateful to know you. I have met so many angels in my life, and you are definitely one of them. Thank you so much for all you do for me and all the kids at the Ed Asner Family Center. Thank you so much for doing, and thank you so much for doing the artwork for this show, The Chronicles of Autism.
4: Yeah.
5: It was my pleasure.
4: Well, we would love to talk to you more, Amber, and maybe on another day, but good luck with your with all of your boys, and please tell Xavier we all say hello here. And thank you for being on KPPQ 104.1.
5: Thank you.

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1: I'm Dr. Anthony Lazarowitz, and this is Climate Connections. Cows poop a lot. On large dairy farms, dealing with all that waste can be a challenge. Some farmers pile it into pits, where it emits climate-warming methane as it breaks down. But on other farms, cow poop is being turned into energy instead. A biodigester, or anaerobic digester, is a tank or covered lagoon where microorganisms break down organic waste in an oxygen-free environment.
2: It can be manure from animal agriculture. It can be food waste.
1: Jessica Niekraus consults on biodigester projects and co-founded the Wisconsin Biomass Energy Coalition. She explains that when waste breaks down in a biodigester, it produces methane and carbon dioxide, which are captured. This biogas can then be turned into vehicle fuel or used in generators or boilers, or it can be refined and used in place of conventional natural gas. And the biodigestion process leaves behind a nutrient-rich material called digestate that can be used as fertilizer on farm fields.
2: It comes back with fewer pathogens, reduced odor.
1: So biodigesters provide farmers with products they can use or sell while reducing the climate pollution caused by all that poop. Climate Connections is produced by the Yale Center for Environmental Communication. To learn more about climate change, visit climateconnections.org.
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4: It's time now for your good news for a good planet. Crying plants and moth moms. Studies show that when plants are stressed due to dehydration or damage, they emit a cry in the form of ultrasonic clicks at frequencies too high-pitched for human ears. Though moths use smell and sight to pick the perfect egg-laying spots, they also appear to be listening. In lab experiments at Tel Aviv University, researchers found that Egyptian cotton leafworm moths consistently chose to lay their eggs on silent, healthy plants over those emitting recorded crying sounds, even when both plants were equally hydrated. This behavior seems hardwired, even among lab-raised moths, helping the insects ensure that their larvae have the best chance to thrive. The discovery has exciting possibilities. Scientists are exploring how this acoustic interaction could help farmers monitor crop health or even deter pests by using recorded plant distress sounds instead of pesticides. Pilot studies are extending findings to crops like wheat, grapes, and corn. While plants don't cry in the way we think of it, their stress signals reveal a hidden world of bioacoustics that moths and other animals are tuned into. It's a reminder of how interconnected nature truly is and how it converses in ways we are only beginning to understand. And this is Mandy from GoodNewsGoodPlanet.com.
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Hello and welcome to the Space Policy Edition of Planetary Radio. I'm Casey Dreyer, welcoming you to the show that explores the policies and processes that enable space exploration. This month, we have a slightly deeper dive or more bigger picture approach to a fundamental aspect of American scientific work and research, which is a set of proposed rule changes to how the U.S. federal government manages grants that fund science. Now, don't turn this off. Don't be afraid. This is actually a huge deal, so big that we are doing a last minute record here that is talking about, unusually for us, a very relevant topic. On May 29th, the White House's Office of Management and Budget released a 400-page set of proposed rule changes that affect the entire gamut of how the United States distributes congressionally appropriated funds that enable

0: fundamental scientific research. We're talking about grants that fund NASA research, people who want to study data from the Mars rovers. We're talking about people who operate missions. We're talking about even beyond that to fundamental biomedical research, community block grants, housing assistance, everything in terms of what the government does. The proposed rules are vast. The changes are vast. They egregiously, I believe, change fundamental aspects that restrict the idea of free inquiry and also the effectiveness of public investment in science. If nothing else, adding layers of punishing bureaucracy, centralizing control, and using forms of financial intimidation to restrict freedom of association and free speech. If this sounds hyperbolic, it reasonably does, but it's honestly, it's right there in the page. The government claims procedural rules to cancel and terminate contracts or grants at any moment for any reason without having to provide justification. They now would require political review instead of merit-based peer review of all grant awards and even grant opportunities. And that means intentionally, and this is specific, a partisan operator from the White House, whether it's this one or a future one, would have the say and actually be encouraged to not defer to the merit-based review process and who to award grants to. It actually would add risks and punishments of being in certain institutions, membership organizations that the White House considers anti-American or against administration priorities. It allows the immediate termination for associating or even speaking on issues unrelated to your grant. This is a recipe for the suppression of scientific inquiry in the United States. The Planetary Society, at its fundamental level, is a scientific organization. We believe in the scientific exploration of space. We want to have science influence and direct how and where we go with robotics and with humans. And if we create a system in this country that is controlled by fear or uncertainty or capricious application of unaccounted, heavy bureaucratic, partisan operations on fundamental scientific investment, we will not have an effective scientific space program. We will not have an effective science program in this country. This is being pushed through a very dry and procedural process in terms of the federal rules and registers. Basically, the federal government formally saying, this is how we interpret congressional statute. There is an opportunity for you, anyone, you included, whether you're a professional scientist or not, to provide feedback to these proposed set of rules changes. The Planetary Society has made it easy to do so. You can check the show notes for this page or at planetary.org/actioncenter. We give you the link there. Background materials, additional analysis. Again, this is much larger than our normal discussion of space policy. This is fundamental science policy in this country. How we enable our fundamental scientific investments to function and that they function efficiently. To help work through some of these issues in detail, I've done two things. First, there's a new dashboard, planetary.org/rules-change. You can see comparisons, lines removed, lines added for every proposed rule change. You can follow along with that. Second is that our guest this month is Liz Genexi. She's a former program officer at the National Institutes of Health. She has a fantastic Substack where she has raised some of these issues and provided some of the initial commentary on this. She's very insightful, again, through her experience in actually applying and managing these grants for the National Institutes of Health within the U.S. federal government. She joins me now to go through these issues. Before we do that, though, I just want to mention, this may sound more partisan than normal, but I also want to emphasize that this is not a partisan issue. Even if you are disposed to some of the critiques of the scientific community's ways that they've been funding grants in the last few years, or don't care for DEI activities, there are more fundamental issues at stake, and the claims and changes to these rules are broader and more substantial and more detrimental to science beyond any single issue here. There are ways to address the prioritization of science without muzzling scientists, without taking away freedom of association and freedom of speech, without adding political review, which is, again, would persist across administrations unless a future administration decides to change this. So I want to keep that in mind as we go forward with this discussion. If you have any questions, you can always email me, casey@planetary.org. And now, Liz Genexi. Liz Genexi, thank you for coming on the Space Policy Edition of Planetary Radio at the last minute.
1: Yes, well, thanks for having me.
0: You've been quite busy, so I want to thank you again for your time, but get right to it. What is, in a sense, the Federal Register and federal rules that we're looking at? And why is this important that we see a number of proposed changes to how grants are managed by the federal government?
1: Yes, I mean, I think maybe a little step back before that is the Congress passes legislation every year, and they are the body that allocates money to different programs, all kinds of federal programs, science programs, social service programs, health programs, transportation, you name it, right? And when they allocate the money, some of that money is distributed to the states and communities via grants. And that grant money gets allocated out through an office in the executive, the White House, called the Office of Management and Budget, or OMB for short. And I think most Americans don't really pay attention to that office because it just hasn't really been on our radar. It just makes the money get pushed out that Congress wants to get pushed out. However, the way that that money gets pushed out is governed by some internal rules, if you will. And it's this rather lengthy, boring procedural document that in the past was titled as guidance, right? So because there are so many agencies and they all have different missions and different constituencies and services and so forth, this was an overarching document that the Office of Management and Budget used to provide grant-making guidance so that the agencies could effectively and lawfully and efficiently dispense that money that Congress has asked them to dispense.
0: Yeah. So this would be like, it's like filling in the gaps from what the statutory law says, right? Just in terms of the practical aspect of how you give the money out.
1: Exactly. The idea being that because the money flows through the Office of Management Budget and gets pushed out to the different agencies, they can play an organizing and helpful role in giving the agency leadership the guidance they would need to efficiently get that money out. Now, when everything's working well, we don't need to know any of that because it just happens. But what we have right here is the current Office of Management and Budget director. His name is Russell Vogt, and he's also one of the prominent authors of the Project 2025 document that many of your listeners might be familiar with. He has a different vision for how this should all work. If you read Project 2025 and some of his other readings and see interviews with him, he doesn't really believe that what Congress says in the legislation should be spent needs to be spent. In his view, the president can veto all of that if they don't really agree. They have tried over the past year to cancel programs and grants that they didn't like, and they had some pushback in the courts. In many cases, they were told they're not allowed to do that. So this is another tactic along those lines from the current Office of Management and Budget, where they decided to take these procedural guidance rules and turn them into a heavy-handed regulatory document. And you can tell that by when I did my analysis of this 400-page rule, in every instance where the word guidance used to appear, they will be proposing to replace that with the word regulation. And they are centralizing control about the decisional authorities about the dispensation of all this grant money at the OMB itself, rather than the way it usually was and the way Congress intended it, the decisional capacities would be held within each of the agencies who all have leadership. So that's what's going on right now and why there's a little bit of concern that one office would be in charge of deciding all of the grant making for every single agency.
0: So before we go into the exact details, because as you said, this is a huge document. It's one of those things where I think almost intentionally designed to overwhelm easy read through summarization of what it's doing. It's doing a lot of proposed changes. Before we get to some of the more irrelevant and egregious ones that I think in terms of what we're worried about, you and I and others are worried about it for American science, I want to fixate on this idea of changing it, the overall structure from guidance to regulation. So you used to work at the National Institutes of Health as a program officer. When you would see a guidance versus regulation, like just kind of give an example, how does that change what we're talking about here? Why is that important as a fundamental context here before we go down to these other specific changes that are proposed in this?
1: That's right. So how that works within each agency, and I worked for the National Institutes of Health, so I know it the best, so I can use that as my example, but each agency typically will have some presidential appointees, but they'll also have leadership that are not presidential appointees. They're, in the case of a science agency, they're oftentimes scientists who are leading the different offices. In the case of the NIH, we only had two presidential appointees, pretty unique for an agency. We had the NIH director and the NCI director. And all of the rest of the staff, by statute, was designed to be scientists. So each of the heads of the 27 institutes and centers were all preeminent scientists in their respective fields. The staff underneath them, people like me as a scientific program officer, I'm also a scientist. And the entire agency was staffed with scientists and budget people and analysts to properly dispense the money. But we had, the leadership had all the discretion to make those decisions. So at the NIH, the way the decisions were made on which grants to fund, and this was by law, we have a scientific peer review process. They call them study sections. So the grant science grants come in and they get reviewed by a panel of scientists for each of the disciplines for which that application pertains. And they will rank and score the applications in terms of their scientific readiness and merit. And then a second level review occurs, which is done by what's called advisory councils. So each institute and center has external scientists who are appointed for several year terms to help advise the NIH on the science. So they take a look at the grants also that were just reviewed. They look at, they sort of do a second level review of what the peer review said. Do they agree? Do they not agree? And then after that's all done, the institute directors in each office, institute, center, then has the authority to pay a grant. And that's how business was going. So we never really concerned ourselves with OMB, really at all. The decisional capacity was given to the NIH through statute to make these decisions based on science. So no. I think for me, I never knew about this document, for example.
0: Right. So that's interesting, right? Yeah, you never knew, had to know about it. It was almost as because it was guidance, but it also just was broadly practical, right? That it says, I mean, it says like, take these things into consideration. You can't, I mean, there's also fundamental rule. You can't like pay non-citizens. You can't pay it for illegal purposes, you know, et cetera, basic aspects. But I mean, but at the core here is that Congress gives money. The scientific organization, NIH in your case, it works the same at NASA, convenes a bunch of experts in the field who review the proposals for grants. You know, they rank them in a sense by merit. And then, so, I mean, but there's also, I mean, there must have been at some level of priority in terms of what are the areas of science that they want to be funding to, right? And is that purely congressional or is there discretion within, at least at the NIH, to say this particular area needs some focus, so we'll open up grant funding for this?
1: That's right. So at the NIH, it's both. Sometimes Congress will earmark particular types of funding or topical areas of concern. So some recent examples Vice President Biden, under President Obama, they started what was called the Cancer Moonshot, which had a goal of accelerating some cancer cures in a specific amount of time. So sometimes there are things like that. We have the Brain Initiative, which was really launched many years ago to elucidate the mystery of the brain. So those are some examples of congressionally earmarked. But the rest of it comes from the advisory councils. They can give guidance about what the hot topics are or the gaps, as well as people like me. So I was a program officer. So our job was to be up with our particular field of study, to survey the portfolio, look at overlap, look at gaps, look at areas that we weren't focusing on. And within each institute and center, every year we would do brainstorming. Sometimes we'd issue a request for information from the public. We might hold workshops. So it was really a consensus-driven, democratically informed process through the scientific community to figure out if there were other highlighted areas. And then pretty much 80% of what comes in to the NIH is just what we call investigator-initiated, meaning you're a health scientist, you're a biologist, you're a biochemist, you're an oncologist, whatever, and you have a great idea. You don't have to check with us. Just send it in and we'll take a look at it.
0: Yeah. And again, very similar with NASA. You know, you have missions going out to Mars or to Jupiter. They'll have funding for, okay, I want to work with this data, try to figure these issues out, develop new instrumentation. You pitch that basically, and then it's reviewed by your peers. But I think the core here is that there is a merit-based selection process using expertise that is largely, and I think this goes back to the very establishment of this whole national investment in basic R&D starting in the late 1940s, early 1950s with the National Science Foundation, Vannevar Bush's Science the Endless Frontier document that I've talked about on the show before as well, that the intention was that the government provides resources and the scientific community helps set the priorities in order to have the most efficient. What are we investing in, valid and meritorious areas of research, correct?
1: That's right. And it has been, for the past 80 years, an amazing system. It has led to pretty much every technological and medical breakthrough that you can think of here in this country. Many of the things that we all take for granted today, the cell phone that you use every day, the internet that you use, clearly any of the pharmaceuticals that are curing conditions that you are getting treated today, every single one of those was developed through basic science that came out of the NIH. And in fact, the NIH is an economic boon for the country. The estimates are that for every $1 in expenditure at the NIH, it returns approximately $2.57 in economic impact. So that means job growth, that means innovations, patents, drugs, surgeries, cures, treatments, and just health impacts. So it's been a great system, and it's produced from the NIH over, I believe, 174 Nobel laureates discovering basic science and medical breakthroughs. So it really has been quite a wonderful system, the peer review and merit.
0: Yeah. And we're talking NIH, what, 35-ish billion per year?
1: 48
0: billion. Okay. Mm-hmm. So NASA is a much, I think NASA gets about 1.2 billion per year out the door, smaller, a little more obviously niche areas of research compared to fundamental biology and human health and medicine. Mm-hmm. Most of these scientists depend on this to also have their livelihoods, right? That this, and other universities, this all kind of feeds this system. So what does these set of rules then pertain to change? You could just choose the top hits, because this is, it's hard to express, because I think I'm trying to lay the groundwork a bit for how it works now, but it's hard to express how radical these changes are, because they're dressed up in this dry, you know, procedural document. But you've had some really great writing about that. We'll pitch your Substack here on the show notes and here That's at great. The end. But you yes. were highlighting some of the most substantial changes, and they're substantial, right?
1: Yes. And in some sense, it is a dry document, but it is unusual. I just want to put a pin in that. From the moment I started reading it, it was alarming, because it's not like any usual government document. it begins with this rambling preamble, and it is filled with lots of mis and disinformation. Mm-hmm. So I just want to encourage readers. I just posted a little bit about this today, but I'm gonna try and touch on that a little bit more in future Substacks. But there is a mis and disinformation campaign going on around what this really is about. So I want to set that aside. But when you take away the cloud of what they are claiming to do, and you look at the actual words on the page of what they plan to do, I was able to take a look at this document from the standpoint of, first I read it, but then I also was in touch with a former OMB staffer who provided me with a tool that shows you the marked up document as it looks now and compared to what it would look like if these new changes are implemented. So the old stuff is, if it's crossed out, it's redlined. And if it's new, it's in green.
0: Very similar to the tool that I threw together, it sounds like.
1: Exactly.
0: Yes,
1: exactly.
0: Which will be linked to in the show notes here.
1: Exactly. And what you quickly learn when you take a look at that side by side is that this document is essentially taking existing sections that had a particular purpose and turning them on its head into a 180. And I would say that one of the worst examples of this is there is a section, which is 200.300, which was designed to tell the agencies that in their grant making, it would be unlawful to exclude anyone from being eligible for grants based on their demographic characteristics, right? You can't say at NASA, I'm only going to give grants to white men or to Chinese people or to non, you know what I'm saying? Like, you can't do that. You have to make these grants non-discriminatory. The process needs to be fair. And what this new revised section does is essentially crosses that out. So the language as it used to say was, in administering awards subject to a federal statute prohibiting discrimination based on sex, the federal agency must ensure da da da da da da. So you can't discriminate based on one's sex, okay? They've crossed that out. And now they're using it to argue that anything that is equity focused or quote DEI focused is in and of itself a form of discrimination, which is bonkers. So a section that was designed to protect people from discrimination has been converted into a section that prohibits programs designed to serve those exact people, right?
0: Or even acknowledge it.
1: Yes.
0: It seems like
1: it's very diabolical.
0: Some of the other major changes, in addition to that, I mean, so this is coming from a lot of the, to even jump back, mm-hmm. the language I really resonate with you on in terms of how it reads like a partisan political document in what yes. should otherwise be a relatively yes. dry yes. procedural changes document. It's representing very strong opinions, partisan opinions on, as you said, DEI, a lot of the issues that kind of formed in the Trump campaign, going forward. But I'd say it even more core to what we just talked about in terms of how the U.S. invests in fundamental scientific research. This whole merit and peer review process that you talked about is basically neutered. It takes that out completely.
1: Exactly. And what they did in the document in that section about the peer review, and there was a specific guidance on this, 200.205D, it basically takes the section about peer review as being in the old rule, it said that peer review is the foundation of the existing merit review system, right? And that's what we've been talking about. It has been the engine, the fuel of advancement. And instead, they've crossed that out, and that now says peer review recommendations remain advisory and are not ministerially ratified, routinely deferred to, or otherwise treated as de facto binding by senior appointees or their delegates. And on top of that, an additional provision is now taking control of those granting decisions in this document, it says federal agency heads must designate one or more senior appointees, so that's political appointees, to conduct a pre-issuance review of all awards, right? So what this means now is that the NIH director or the NASA director or any of the leadership of these two agencies or any agency for that matter, if they really feel strongly about a grant, they do not have the authority to fund it anymore without asking OMB first. OMB will be the ultimate decider.
0: And intentionally adding a partisan political appointee as that deciding factor.
1: Correct. So that, correct. I mean, they won't be scientists.
0: Not just scientists, but like in expressly representing a partisan position.
1: Correct. They'll work for the Trump administration.
0: And so I think the other word there was that they won't even routinely defer. It almost encourages not following peer review on these grant awards, and the right way that I read that.
1: And it almost sounds like we're going to continue the peer review process as a charade, mm-hmm, in essence, right? So NIH will still have its many study sections and grants will come in and get a score or what have you. But the process will be relegated to
0: somewhat meaningless,
1: yeah,
0: right? By statute, or not by statute, but by these procedural documents.
1: Yeah, and that's the thing, that this is the way the statute for NIH is written. The study sections are supposed to be the reason. So, mm-hmm, these parts of this document are, I really don't think that they jibe with law. So, mm-hmm, I think if it is implemented, there are a lot of grounds here for lawsuits, because this doesn't seem legal to me.
0: Yeah. There's another aspect of this that I want to hit on, which is that this also creates a choke point for actually issuing awards and then approving awards of grants throughout the government. I mean, NIH, as you said, gives out on the order of $40 billion a year. That's a lot of awards to process.
1: Yes.
0: So one or two people are going to review individually every single one of those for quote unquote alignment with presidential priorities, whatever that means.
1: Yes. We're talking upwards of 45,000 awards a year.
0: For NIH. And yeah. Mm-hmm. The president's priorities probably don't touch on very detailed technical areas of research and investigation, right? You know, assuming they don't touch some of these more partisan areas of now, you know, what they call DEI and so forth. And that's where I see a huge issue. It's in and of itself an intentional bureaucratization of this process that slows down intentionally by adding layers of centralization of bureaucracy.
1: That's right.
0: And then also adding huge opportunities for I don't know, funny business. And this, like, who is this person and why are they, if there's no merit-based review process and it's kind of this amorphous priorities thing, maybe that individual, this grant's coming from this college that rejected me when I applied to college. Well, sorry, you're not getting that one. Or, hey, these people are like, you know, they've said nice things about me or the president or something, and it's just, they get this one. It seems like it adds a huge opportunity for abuse and fraud and waste, the kind of the very things that they're saying that they don't want.
1: Right. The accusation is often a confession here. It certainly gets rid of the transparency. It will mean the erosion of any trust in the agencies. It opens up for corruption and cronyism and self-dealing. And it's really troubling.
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3: Hi, y'all. LeVar Burton here. Through my roles on Star Trek and Reading Rainbow, I have seen generations of curious minds inspired by the strange new worlds explored in books and on television. I know how important it is to encourage that curiosity in a young explorer's life. That's why I'm excited to share with you a new program from my friends at the Planetary Society. It's called the Planetary Academy, and anyone can join. Designed for ages 5 through 9 by Bill Nye and the curriculum experts at the Planetary Society, the Planetary Academy is a special membership subscription for kids and families who love space. Members get quarterly mail packages that take them on learning adventures through the many worlds of our solar system and beyond. Each package includes images and factoids, hands-on activities, experiments and games, and special surprises. A lifelong passion for space, science, and discovery starts when we're young. Give the gift of the cosmos to the explorer in your life.
0: There's other aspects of that. We're just going to highlight a few of the most egregious, and I'm going to combine these two because I think they're related. The formalizing that any active grant that you have been awarded or a PI has been awarded, a principal investigator, can be terminated at any time for any reason.
1: That's right.
0: I mean, that's basically saying what's an average grant size at NIH, just for an example, 10 to 20 million?
1: The typical bread and butter R01 grant for many years was capped at $500,000 per okay. year. And with the permission, sometimes you could get it up to like $700,000 a year. Okay. Center grants and things like that are a lot more, but yeah. let's just say $500,000.
0: So you're hiring with that money. You're saying, okay, for 3 years, let's say I have a grant. That means I can hire a postdoc. I can hire lab technicians. I can buy this piece of equipment. I can pay rent for 3 years. The person I'm hiring knows that they'll have a job for 3 years. That's how I can get them to come work for me and so forth. This says at any moment that money can disappear and you suddenly can't pay your staff.
1: That's right. And last year we saw a cancellation of lots of grants, and you may have
0: attracted for NASA side. Yeah.
1: And the courts stepped in and said, no, you can't do that. So I think this is really just another stab at that. It is mm-hmm. another try that they got struck down in the courts for the most part. And so now what they're trying to do at OMB is put that into this rule that OMB has the right, and the rule says so, that we may cancel your grant for any reason at any time. And that could be retroactively. So it could be a grant that you have had already for 2 or 3 years and you've mm-hmm. been collecting your data. And you have maybe one more year to go, but we're going to cancel the whole thing. And let me just remind people, if you cancel a five-year grant in year 3 or 4, that does not save money. That wastes money. That wastes all of the prior money yep. because now the data can't be completed in its collection. Perhaps they may not get the money to finish the study. It's really foolish.
0: And if you're canceling for any reason, any time, what if you expressed an opinion on the administration or were at a protest or did anything? I mean, that's also the kind of the implication here, right? That and this goes into the other item I wanted to highlight. You have sets of risk factors that are usually used as guidance when awarding, so usually you don't want to give a large award to somebody who is known to have been committed fraud in the past, right, to the U.S. government or any number of things. This expands that to say, based on what your organizational affiliations are, if you are part of a, quote, like anti-American organization, whatever, and or so forth, or issue advocacy organizations are banned.
1: That's right. And there's actually, just in case, they've kind of built in some redundancies in that. So they could cancel a grant and they don't have to tell you why.
0: Yeah.
1: Right. So we'll never know the reason why. They might tell you, they might not, but they don't have to. But they've also added some sections into this code to prohibit certain viewpoints. I think this is also highly likely to be illegal because we do have still have a First Amendment in this country. But if you look at Section 200.450, it tries to say that if you message about anything, any social issue, political issue, or public policy issue that is objectionable to them, or you engage in any voter registration activities outside of your work, you may no longer be allowed to get a grant from the federal government. And mm-hmm. I can see an immediate legal problem with that.
0: One would think, or just lose your grant as it is.
1: That's right.
0: For doing any unrelated, and I think they emphasize unrelated, right?
1: Unrelated, right.
0: Yeah.
1: And the other thing is, if they do cancel these grants, people's only recourse really is to sue. And that takes a long time.
0: And I believe there's a shift here that this pushes actually all legal action into not a judiciary, but into a settlement. There's a term for this, but it tries to handle that by putting it into arbitration.
1: Like a claims court. Yeah.
0: Yeah.
1: So this is going to be a mess. to force every grant to go case by case to try and protest the cancellations. And in the meantime, you're not getting your money. You're probably laying off your research assistants, your staff, you're going to cut off your study. So it could destroy, especially in the case of NIH clinical trials, you can't stop the clinical trial in the middle of it and then hope to resume a year later. It doesn't work like that. So it'll basically effectively ruin any research that is canceled.
0: There's an additional aspect, set of rules here that forbid, if I'm understanding this correctly, publishing your work in scientific journals and attending conferences. Is that true?
1: Yes. And again, here's something that I found really remarkably bizarre, because not too long ago, Congress actually passed a law mandating that if you receive federal dollars for science, you must publish your work and you must register it. At the NIH, people are required to register in the PubMed Central. This is a condition of your award that you are to present your findings, because we want your findings to get out there. The taxpayers pay for it. The findings should get out there. So here's a case where you're required by law to publish. And then yet now this new rule says you can't use any money to do the publication. And well, publication is not free. So we're going to have a clash here between this rule and existing law again. I don't know how that can possibly be implemented.
0: I was just surprised. I mean, if nothing else, that you're not allowed to pay for, again, for open access that enables anyone without a journal, professional journals subscription, which are expensive.
1: That's right.
0: To read your work.
1: That's right. And you can see the old version of this rule specifically said, and this was, again, the guidance document said that publication costs for electronic and print media, including distribution, promotion, and general handling, are allowable. Mm-hmm. They have crossed that out.
0: Right.
1: And they're saying, nope. Now it says unallowable. And the same thing for conference attendance. Paying for conference attendance, the current rule says it's a standard allowable cost under existing rules.
0: Period. I mean, the goal is that you want to disseminate your findings. I mean, to jump back, I mean, so I'm trying to think about this in a way to not, if for somebody, let's say, who's listening, who's maybe sympathetic to say, oh, all of this stuff, we read about all these things that I didn't like or sounded ridiculous in terms of how government funds science. We need a stronger hand. Like the scientists, they're just allowing themselves to do crazy things or even not even going the most extreme way and just saying, like, why shouldn't there be stronger oversight? Why should we default to conferences where, you know, conference event organizing just enrich themselves off of U.S. government funding? Why shouldn't there be a stronger hand here? Like, even if you agree or philosophically, I don't think they should be doing, you know, quote unquote, woke science or DEI. We should have a presidential priorities. What would you say even in terms of, is there a fundamental things that even people who are sympathetic to the political outcomes that should be very worried about this type of proposed rules for American science in general?
1: Yes. I think, you know, what I could say is that our system has been great, but it hasn't been perfect. There are peculiarities about the system that we could debate and think about reforms. A perfect example is publications and conferences. They've gotten more and more expensive over time. And one might say, why should these expensive publication costs be paid by the taxpayers? Well, that's a problem that we could try and isolate all the issues and work on that as a problem. But we don't have to cancel all grants and all of science to fix that one problem. We can fix that problem while we still have the system in place, acknowledging that that's a problem. And the analogy I give to people is, if you have a leak in the roof of your house, is the solution to burn your house down? No, let's work on the leak, right? So we can have reform. And smart people can come together and propose solutions to these things, but they're using these potentially wedge issues to justify deletion of the entire system. And that's what's wrong here.
0: I mean, I would add to that this represents an extreme power grab by a small office within the White House that is ill-equipped to in good faith execute what it's claiming its responsibilities are in terms of approval and controlling the funds. And the limits on membership, on publication, but also on adding arbitrary termination creates, in a sense, it curtails free speech, free association, free inquiry, which is critical for science. By adding non-merit review, it's almost guarantees misallocation of funds because you're no longer investing in the most promising scientific areas of research. But it also suppresses and stymies actual dissemination of information to the people who are nominally paying for this, the American public. I mean, all of that would be, regardless of, I think, how one feels about the politics of what science does, all of these extra rules changes, you know, show that there's more going on here than just trying to align focus of science, right? This is about subduing a perceived group in American society by threatening their livelihood if they speak out in ways that any administration doesn't like.
1: And maybe some of the listeners haven't read Project 2025. I have. And if you read it, you can see the philosophy here. This is an extreme version of a libertarian philosophy. I don't think that Russell Vogt and people like him believe that the taxpayers' money should be used to pay for any federal programs, except maybe the military. So at a philosophical level, they don't believe that NASA programs should exist or that NIH science should be funded by the taxpayers. And they represent a minority of our population, but they happen to have the levers of power right now. And I would like to think they know that their ideas are not popular. So that's why they're trying to ram these things through. It's not a coincidence that this rule is being pushed through before the midterm elections.
0: Yeah. So what can people do?
1: So we don't have the Republicans in Congress on our side, unfortunately, at least not at this point. But I would encourage everyone, especially if you have a senator, two senators, and or a representative, and they happen to be Republican, you have even more power than I do. I live in an area where all of mine are Democrats, and they're already on board. I've already confirm that. So one thing you can do is you can write or call your representatives and express outrage and concern over this new rule, because Congress actually does have the power to block this rule. That would be the most expedient way for us to deal with this, because this rule was created under what's called the Congressional Review Act, which has reporting requirements. It means Congress can just pass a joint resolution of disapproval, and the whole thing reverts back to what it is now. So that's number one.
0: And then think, just to build on that, there may be some, you know, I wouldn't quite put it quite as strongly as all Republicans are against it, but the leadership is going to be, you have to be in the leadership to even schedule this for a vote, right?
1: And that's
0: so
1: right.
0: If
1: that's
0: leadership
1: right.
0: isn't on board, even if there are a handful or even a small plurality or whatever of Republican members of Congress, it's unlikely that vote will be scheduled, which makes it very difficult for Congress in this current situation to react against it.
1: Exactly. Exactly. So they have control of what bills and ideas come up for a vote. So the leadership would have to agree. And right now, I don't see that happening. But that doesn't mean you shouldn't try and effectuate that. So definitely call. And then the other thing is, because this is a rule and rulemaking has a process, every rule that gets changed gets published in what's called the Federal Register. And there is a comment period. Now, this is a 45-day comment period. And anyone who cares about this is allowed to comment. You don't have to be a scientist. You could be a concerned citizen. You could be a patient who has benefited from cancer research. You could be someone who loves science and loves space and loves anything, right? It doesn't matter. Or as I've written on my Substack, I believe this will affect pretty much any grant program in the United States. We spend about $1 trillion a year. So this could be your local Head Start programs.
0: Community block grants, yeah.
1: Community block grants, grants that you might get to fix up your local park, you name it, right? If Russell Vogt decides that your community is too woke or that you insert reason, doesn't like you, they could target the grants in your community for deletion, and they will not have to give you a reason why. So this rulemaking, it sounds pretty boring writing a comment. And because I had special understanding of the Federal Register based on my work at NIH, I've counseled people on how to submit comments to the Federal Register before, I figured, you know what, people probably don't know how to do this. Let me write a quick primer and put it up on Substack and make it free for everybody. So if you go to Substack, if you've never done anything on the Federal Register before, I have a step-by-step, here's how you do it, here's the link. But the key here is when you submit your comments, you don't want to cut and paste a form letter, because if everyone writes the same thing, it will count as one comment. And they are required to read and reply to every single comment. So what we really want to do here is have as many unique and valid objections as possible logged into this system. I'm working with a lot of advocates on this, and we'd like to see a record broken here if possible. If everybody who loves science alone did this, I think we could easily break the record. And the most recent record that I'm aware of in terms of a contentious rule that was passed by OMB, unfortunately, was the Schedule F or the Schedule CP, which is taking away civil servants' rights, and they just implemented it yesterday. That rule, when it went through, I believe got just about 40,000 comments. And what I'm hoping is we can break that record by a lot. Because if we do, it will send a very strong signal to Congress that they should step in and do something. It will signal an overwhelming objection to ruining science, ruining grants for our country. So
0: if every listener of this episode submits that, I think we can get very close to that record, just on that. And I think you are seeing a lot of people picking up on this. And Liz, you've been doing an amazing job keeping us informed, keeping me informed. Can you just pitch your Substack URL? We'll link to it as well. But I recommend folks follow your writings here.
1: Sure. So you can just look up my name, Elizabeth Genexi, on Substack. And I've been writing about all these issues. And I've also been fielding lots of questions. People have been DMing me. So if you have questions, feel free to send them. I'll do my best to help.
0: We appreciate it. And again, I think the key here is that even if sympathetically you are aligned with some of the critiques of science that we've seen from the administration, this goes so far beyond it and fundamentally undermines the very practice and ability of American scientists to even share the results. Mm-hmm. That this is a fundamentally destructive and restrictive set of rules that will be challenged, but we do need to speak up in terms of just, do we want to have free inquiry with American science?
1: One last thing I would say is there a lot of people are afraid to comment.
0: Well, clearly, right?
1: You can comment anonymously. Okay. And I would say that an anonymous comment is better than no comment, okay? So go ahead and click the button on the page that says anonymous. That's fine. And every single comment will go into the historical record. And if this rule is implemented, the lawyers that will sue will have that record on their side. Yeah. So you want your voice heard. If we have to take this to court, we want as many dissenting comments in there as possible.
0: Very good point. And thank you for mentioning that. Liz Genexi, thank you so much for your time. Super helpful. I recommend everyone follow her Substack. We'll link to it. There's also an action that the Planetary Society has put up to help facilitate submissions to this and do that kind of unique writing that she mentioned. And best of luck with this. We have until July 13th to provide these submissions, and we'll go from there.
1: Thanks so much.
0: We've reached the end of this month's episode of the Space Policy Edition of Planetary Radio. 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Me, Casey Dreyer, and Merck Boyan, my colleague, composed and performed our Space Policy Edition theme. 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

0: got milk? It may have less protein and fat. That story and more on H2O Radio's weekly news report. I'm Jamie Sudler.
1: I'm Franny Halperin, and it's This Week in Water.
0: The Trump administration has reversed its decision to dismantle a crucial ocean monitoring network.
1: The monitors became operational in 2016 and are a part of the Ocean Observatories Initiative, which installs and maintains the instruments and provides data to anyone in the world.
0: The National Science Foundation announced last month that it would start decommissioning the 900 floating observatories off Washington State, Oregon, Alaska, North Carolina, and in an area between Iceland and Greenland called the Ermingar Sea.
1: After that announcement, there was strong political reaction from both parties. Senator Sheldon Whitehouse of Rhode Island said on X that fossil fuels are heating our oceans, so Trump's corrupt fossil fuel stooges want to turn off the monitors.
0: Senators Jeff Merkley of Oregon and Lisa Murkowski of Alaska led the effort to stop dismantling the program. The Senate voted unanimously to block the administration.
1: The buoys are anchored to the seafloor, and oceanographers can deploy sensors that move up and down the mooring lines.
0: The observatories cost about $1.5 million each. They help scientists understand coastal environments and marine ecosystems. Researchers use the data to learn how greenhouse gases are absorbed in the ocean from the atmosphere and how ocean heating affects fisheries or coastal flooding.
1: The data also help to study conditions like the Atlantic meridional overturning circulation, which researchers say could collapse with major consequences for climate around the world.
0: Back in 1977, the federal government developed guidelines encouraging people to consume less meat and eggs and switch from whole milk to skim milk. The recommendations were rooted in the concern that saturated fat and excess calories were fueling an epidemic of obesity and heart disease.
1: However, recent research suggests that dairy fat's correlation to heart health is more complex, and people could consider incorporating whole milk into their diets, provided they can find it in the future.
0: A new study from Cornell University says human-caused climate change is skimming the amount of fat and protein in milk and reducing the volume a cow can produce.
1: Lead author Ariel Ortiz-Bobea told H2O Radio that heat-stressed cows pant more, eat less, and shift blood flow in ways that change how nutrients are used so they synthesize less fat and protein.
0: His team analyzed data on the milk production of around 6.5 million cows from 2007 through 2016 and compared it with weather records across 43 states.
1: They found that the amount of milk cows produced dropped sharply at a certain threshold of heat and humidity, but the negative effects on milk composition, its fat and protein, began much sooner and increased as temperatures rose.
0: That could spell trouble for dairy farmers in the U.S., most of whom are compensated based on the milk's fat and protein content, not the volume they deliver.
1: Milk compensation is already low, so changes in its quantity and quality could lead to farm closures or more consolidation, and also cause changes to land use in rural areas.
0: What can be done? Ortiz-Bobea says the usual tools are cooling the animals with fans, misters, sprinklers, and shade. Producers can also adjust feed and rations and keep production in cooler regions. He adds that there's little evidence cows can be bred to be more heat resilient, even as they've become more productive through genetics.
1: For shoppers, the problem might first show up in products that depend on fat and protein, like cheese, butter, and yogurt, and eventually affect supply chains and prices as temperatures rise.

0: attack on wind, and it comes from the Department of Defense, which has stopped reviewing more than 150 wind projects since April, citing national security. Typically, wind projects are considered for potential interference with flight paths and military radar.
1: A group of energy organizations has now sued to force the government to perform the examinations.
0: Despite the administration, renewable energy, particularly solar, is booming. The amount of clean power capacity, including wind and solar, that came online last year in the U.S. was the equivalent of the output of 25 Hoover dams, according to a report from the Environmental Defense Fund.
1: The report shows that nearly 80 gigawatts of clean power will become operational this year. Last week, the largest wind farm in the country, the Sunzia Wind Project in New Mexico, came online, consisting of 916 turbines in three counties that will supply power to Arizona and California.
0: That's it for This Week in Water. Thanks for listening, and we'll see you next time.
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0: You're listening to Spoiler Alert Radio, conversations on the craft of filmmaking. I am your host, Tony Pinacchia. On this episode of Spoiler Alert Radio, we speak with Irish film editor Brian Philip Davis. Brian is known for his work in genre cinema, with his films showcased at major festivals including Sundance, South by Southwest, Tribeca, and Toronto. He has a strong ability to work across multiple genres, bringing a confident balance of tone that allows each project to feel cohesive, engaging, and distinctive. Brian's editing credits include Boys from County Hell, Bad Day for the Cut, The Devil's Doorway, Here Before, Oddity, and The Occupant. More recently, Brian edited Damien McCarthy's acclaimed film Hokum, starring Adam Scott. His upcoming work includes The Incomer, a folk comedy starring Donald Gleason, and written and directed by Lewis Paxton, who won the Sundance Next Innovator Award. Brian is a member of Irish Screen Editors, British Film Editors, and BAFTA. Welcome, Brian Philip Davis, to Spoiler Alert Radio.
1: Hi, thanks very much.
0: Excellent. Well, welcome. And first of all, can you talk a little bit about your background and how you developed an interest in film generally and editing in particular before deciding to pursue that as a career?
1: Yeah, well, I was always a fan of movies growing up, but I'd never really thought about it as a career, like something that I could actually turn into a job. I grew up in the 80s, 90s, just watching VHS, DVD, just watching all kinds of things. And what I was also interested in was comic books and art and design. So I actually went to the University of Ulster in Belfast to pursue a career in graphic design. And the course that I chose to enroll in was called Visual Communication. And on that course, you could do graphic design, but you could also do illustration, photography, and animation and filmmaking. So that's where I found a computer. This is when IMAX had just come in. So I found an iMac and I was able to go out and film things on DV tape and import it into the iMac and use iMovie to start editing this stuff together. And it's just something I just really enjoyed and instantly developed an interest in and thought, hey, maybe I could do this.
0: Great. So earlier in your career, you worked on a variety of projects, from music videos to short films to several family-oriented television series. What were some of your more memorable projects from this period? And what were some valuable lessons you learned before focusing more on feature film work?
1: Yeah, well, when I left university, I directed and edited some short films of my own and some music videos. And I started getting asked by other people, could I edit things for them? So those were usually short films, kind of low to no money jobs. But what I was

0: doing was kind of building relationships with directors. Aside from that, I ended up working for a kids TV company called 16 South in Belfast. We made multiple kids puppet shows there. There were shows such as Jim Henson's Pajanimals. There was a Canadian puppet show called Big and Small. There was Sesame Tree, which was the Northern Irish version of Sesame Street. So that was kind of my first paid job as an editor. You know, I was the editor of these shows and this work was going out on TV. So things that I learned from working on that stuff, like there were a lot of scenes in those shows involving children. So they would usually shoot the kids stuff separately first, and then they'd see what the kids delivered, and then the kids would all leave, and then they'd film all the stuff with the puppets and the presenters. And then it was my job to kind of cut that together as if it was seamless and it all kind of happened at the same time. So I think one of the first things I learned from working on that kind of stuff was just how you can use footage out of context. You know, you don't have to put everything together in the same order that it was filmed. You can use stuff in a completely different order and create a completely different story, even from what was intended from the script, you know, just by being experimental in the way you use your footage. So, you know, learning how to cut in reactions from characters to make things funnier and just holding longer to create tension and suspense. Yeah, so it was like pretty hard. Some of that stuff was actually pretty hard to edit. And yeah, I think I learned a lot from it.
1: So an earlier feature film you edited was called Bad Day for the Cut, about a middle-aged Irish farmer who seeks revenge after his mother is murdered. How did you help create a sort of contrast in the edit between the pastoral setting of rural Ireland with bursts of brutality and dark humor? And as events gradually build momentum and spiral out of control, how is that reflected in your pacing of the film?
0: Yeah, well, with Bad Day for the Cut, it's essentially a revenge thriller. So that's what we were trying to deliver. But the first 25 minutes or so, which is the case on a lot of movies, is where it's setting up the characters. So setting up characters takes time. And then in a genre movie, when things hit the fan and all the genre stuff starts to happen in the movie, you want to have characters that people actually care about, you know, so it takes time to set everything up. So in Bad Day for the Cut, I think the first 20 minutes is kind of setting up this character that lives on a farm. He lives with his mother. And there's probably people that would like to watch like a 90-minute movie just of this guy on the farm. But yeah, this was a genre movie and that was what we were going for. So when his mother gets murdered, we really had to ramp it up. So we really wanted to get to that point where his mother gets murdered as quickly as possible. But in the earlier cuts, maybe it was like 30, 40 minutes into the movie, it was just too long. So the big problem on that movie was just trying to get him onto the road to begin his revenge mission as soon as possible, get there quickly enough, but not too quickly so that, you know, we haven't set the characters up enough so nobody cares, you know. That was one of our big challenges. In terms of the rest of the pacing in the film, like a lot of that was just dictated by the script and the set pieces in the script. And I find action scenes quite easy to edit because they only have the bits that they need. So this wasn't a massive budget film. So you basically have to choreograph your action and shoot the bits that you need. And then I put that together and then just kind of get it flowing. So I'm not like spoiled for choice with tons and tons of angles of action scenes in these indie movies. You know, I pretty much have what I have and I can cut that together quite quickly, I find.
1: Excellent. So The Devil's Doorway is a found footage style film in which two priests investigate a possible miracle occurring in a Magdalene laundry in 1960 Ireland, only to uncover something more horrific. To create a sense of period authenticity, 16mm film was used. How did working with restrictions of the medium affect your approach to editing? And to what extent did you sort of lean into any limitations to enhance the mood of the film?
0: Yeah, I think we totally leaned into it. And we tried to play this as, you know, something that had really happened. So the nature of found footage is that you have a lot of waters. So you just have like one shot that covers an entire scene. And there's not necessarily a lot of coverage from different angles. So you really kind of have what you have. So there are some tricks that we can use to cut around things. Just having to kind of hang out in these kind of one or takes, it also means that if an actor's giving a great performance, you know, you can just linger on that. We had some fantastic actors, Helena Breen, Lawler Roddy, they were kind of the leads in this movie. So I really enjoyed just hanging out on their performances and not trying to overcut things. You know, it was almost like an old-fashioned style of editing. You know, if you were going to cut something back in the day, you know, on film, you really had to make sure you were making the right decision before you got the razor blade out and sliced the film. And it was kind of like that, you know. It was kind of every cut here in this movie is going to be noticeable. So we have to be very careful and just handle everything very delicately. And it was an interesting challenge.
1: Can you elaborate a little bit on the techniques you used in The Devil's Doorway to ironically simulate the lack of editing? For example, harsh cuts or rough transitions, sticking with odd camera angles, or using cheats to simulate long, continuous takes? And how did you balance your approach so the film felt raw and unpolished while remaining coherent and watchable for the audience?
0: So some of the techniques we use where we cut in like these glitches. So this is obviously supposed to be something that was shot on 16mm film many years ago. So we kind of came up with the idea that maybe this film has been damaged. So we could cut in like these glitches in the film, which would then enable you to cut from one take to another. So if it was like a long take of like an actor giving a monologue, you could do the edits if you just kind of played it that the film had glitched. You know, there were other things we did, like towards the end, the priests go into like an underground tunnel and they're using a bulb that's mounted to the camera. So we were able to create this idea that the bulb was faulty and was getting damaged and it would just dip out. So we could just dip to black and then come back up from the black. And we put in like a little sound effect of the bulb cutting out, which, you know, then enabled us to cut. And, you know, you could do other things like if the camera glides along a wall or through some shadows, if there's a lot of movement happening on the screen, you can usually hide a cut in there with like a cross dissolve or like a morph cut, something like that. And just to push the story forward, we were able to use ADR. So because of the nature of the footage, it's usually not always lingering on every single character. So often, you know, there were characters off screen. So we could ADR like new lines that they could be delivering that would push the story forward whenever necessary.
1: You are listening to Spoiler Alert Radio, conversations on the craft of filmmaking. On this episode of Spoiler Alert Radio, we are talking with Irish film editor Brian Philip Davis, whose work includes Bad Day for the Cut, The Devil's Doorway, Boys from County Hell, Oddity, The Occupant, Hokum, and The Incomer. So The Boys from County Hell balances horror, comedy, and character drama. How did you work with the director to create this unique tone, shifting between more dramatic themes of family obligations and land use conflicts to barroom banter to violent scenes while still maintaining a cohesive feeling and brisk pace?
0: Boys from County Hell is specifically set in Northern Ireland. That's where I'm from. That's where I grew up. So, and the director's from here also. So he wanted the film to feel distinctly Northern Irish. And in Northern Ireland, I live in Belfast, like we have a very dark sense of humor. It probably comes from just how we've used that to deal with tragedy. So we wanted it to feel authentic. And the comedy in Boys from County Hell, it comes from the ridiculous situations that these characters find themselves in. You know, nobody's like deliberately playing it for laughs. And there's just a lot of really heartfelt moments in the film. There's a great father and son dynamic. And there's a great scene towards the end where there's like a beloved character on a couch and he knows that he's going to die. And his response is that he just wants to have like one last drink with his friends, you know. So it's really heartbreaking, but it's also kind of funny. So we just wanted it to be authentic. That was kind of our number one mission with that one.
1: So you worked on a pair of acclaimed horror films for director Damien McCarthy, the first being Oddity, focusing on the mysterious murder of a psychiatrist's wife and her twin sister's efforts to piece together what really happened. The film leverages the location of the remote house to create a consistent sense of unease. How did you approach pacing in general to create this slow burn feel? And how did the geometries in the house help you towards this end?
0: Damien McCarthy is an amazing director. I was sent his first film, Caveat, that he cut himself along with the script for Oddity. And just from watching Caveat and reading his script for Oddity, I could tell that he has a really nice aesthetic for props and for locations and things like that. Like, it's all in the script, like all these locations, these props, these little moments, it's all on the page. So I could just tell he's really good at creating his own world, and his films feel like Damien McCarthy films. And I just had this sense that this guy is going to end up working with big studios, you know, and that's exactly what's happened. With pacing, it's just something that we get a feel for as we work on it. Like, obviously, the first cut of the movie is going to be a little bit baggier than later cuts. But with horror, I'm trying not to cut too much stuff out of it, because I think lingering on, you know, longer shots of these creepy rooms that Damien has in his movies, like, it's nice to just absorb that as an audience. Like, you know, we've just had Back Rooms, which has done amazingly well, and it's all about lingering on these liminal spaces. So it's trying to just not cut that too tightly and allow room for the horror to breathe. And then obviously, as the cut progresses, we tighten it up for pacing, you know, just to get the running time down to where it needs to be. But yeah, just trying to be very careful and very sensitive with it.
1: So then the tale in Oddity is somewhat nonlinear, switching between past and present as it gradually unveils the key events of the story and the motivations of those taking part. Was this in the script from the beginning, or did you experiment with rearranging elements to keep the audience a bit off balance but also engaged?
0: There was a fair amount of restructuring in Oddity. The scene of Olin at the door with Danny, which is how the movie opens, that scene was originally about 20 minutes in. We just felt like that was a really strong scene to start the movie with. It kind of gets people hooked. And Oddity is kind of like an ensemble piece with many different characters. So it did give us the option of restructuring and reordering scenes. There were some additional scenes with the cannibal patient called Bernie. Now, he is in the final cut, but there were additional longer scenes with him and Ted, the doctor. So there was a scene in Ted's office between Ivan, Ted, and this patient, Bernie. And we were really struggling pacing-wise just to get the film moving at the beginning and just get to where we wanted to be as quickly as possible. So unfortunately, yeah, they kind of hit the cutting room floor, those scenes, and we turned a 3-minute dialogue scene between these three characters. We turned that scene into just like one shot of Ted hanging out in his office. You know, that was pretty much what it ended up becoming. But yeah, you've just got to kill your darlings, unfortunately, sometimes. And you know, who knows, maybe they'll release a collector's edition DVD or something. We could put that stuff back in.
1: So, the film The Occupant is the story of the struggle for survival of a woman after surviving a helicopter crash in a remote area. Beyond that surface story, there are character explorations involving flashbacks to her past, her radio communications with a mysterious man, and metaphorical imagery as well. What was the process of blending these disparate elements to provide more depth than just simple quest story, while being mindful of the need for narrative momentum?
0: Yeah, The Occupant was directed by Hugo Keijzer. So he's a Dutch director. He lives in Amsterdam. So I was able to actually go to Amsterdam to work with him on this movie. And he sees The Occupant, it's very much a drama disguised as a sci-fi movie. So we have this obvious physical journey that the character is going through, trying to make her way across snowy landscapes to find her way home. But then there's also like an emotional journey. So that's kind of told through these flashbacks and kind of glimpses to Abby, the main character, to her past. So we were able to just play around with where those were placed. So when you have something like a movie with flashbacks like this, yeah, you can experiment and find the best place for them. So just from working on it over many weeks, you get a sense as to where these belongs. Obviously, some of them were dictated by the script, but you know, then sometimes that didn't quite work, or we just wanted to expand on it. So it's like your first cut is always the script, and then the script can sometimes go out the window. You know, Walter Murch has talked before about how the screenplay generates the material to make the movie, but then in the edit, the material isn't necessarily put together in that order. So yeah, we test screened the movie as well, which is really useful. I'm a big fan of test screenings. So we were able to test screen The Occupant in Amsterdam and get a sense of how the story was playing. And we also have a character in a film who's only a voice on a walkie-talkie. And for the initial edit, it was actually my voice on the walkie-talkie. So we could continue to rewrite lines for that character and play around with that. And that was just another way of pushing the story forward.
1: You are listening to Spoiler Alert Radio, conversations on the craft of filmmaking. On this episode of Spoiler Alert Radio, we are talking with Irish film editor Brian Philip Davis, whose work includes Bad Day for the Cut, The Devil's Doorway, Boys from County Hell, Oddity, The Occupant, Hokum, and The Incomer. So then, you again worked with director Damien McCarthy on the film Hokum, about Om, a misanthropic American writer who visits an Irish inn to scatter his parents' ashes. The inn is said to be haunted, which the skeptical Om disbelieves. On the other hand, he ingests psychedelics, so we don't know how reliable his point of view is. Also, there is plenty of earthly intrigue and deception beyond any supernatural occurrences. How did you reflect this ambiguity and perspectives to keep the audience unsure of what they are seeing, which adds to the sense of unease in the story?
0: Well, we were trying not to do anything too flashy. You know, we didn't want it to feel like a 90s music video or anything like that. So the first time the audience is watching the film, you know, they're unaware of this psychedelic aspect. So it's almost like there'll be things you may notice like on a second time watch with Hokum. So one of the things Damien, the director, has mentioned is like there's a scene where he's seeing like a character on a television screen and we can see the character on the screen. But then when it cuts to the shot of Adam Scott, if you notice the reflection in his glasses, there's actually nothing in the reflection except the fuzz of a TV. So that kind of tells us that it's happening in his head. We just tried to be very subtle about it and just kind of played things for real. You know, there's a scene where the character of Fiona's body has completely disappeared from the dumbwaiter. And I mean, that's just a continuity error. You know, the body was there earlier and now the body's not there. But then obviously in the context of a horror film, it takes on like a weird aspect. It's like, oh, where's the body? Where did it go? And Adam just plays it beautifully in that scene where you kind of get a sense that, is he starting to lose it? You know, like he's such a great actor. Like he knew exactly where he was in the script and his level of losing it kind of increases as he goes along. Yeah.
1: Great. So another aspect of Hokum, which layers the story, is the use of timeline shifts in the real world to flesh out character motivations and the truth behind events in scenes from the world of the conquistador books that Om is writing. How did you develop a sense of flow in moving between past and present, or between reality and fiction, to both drive the story forward and create additional tension?
0: So the book that Om is writing within the movie, it's really like a subconscious projection of his own trauma. So we kind of realize that by the end. It's really just a bookend for the movie and kind of an interesting way to open the film. Like you're walking in expecting this Irish horror movie and it opens in a desert and there's these two characters like walking across a desert. It's like, did I just walk into the wrong film? So it feels kind of epic, you know, it was just an idea that Damien had kicking around for a while. And we just play it as if a Hollywood movie has been made of Om's book. We did test the scene where, so we tested the entire film, and something that came up from the test screenings, originally the first scene with the conquistador just played and we get to the point where the boy is about to be hit with a bottle and it just cuts to the title card Hokum and then we see Adam Scott driving through the hills to get to the hotel in Ireland. But the audiences found that a little bit confusing. They didn't get that this was, you know, a film within a film. It was a story that Adam's character was writing. He does explain it later on in the bar, but it just seemed like that was a little bit too late. So Damien came up with an idea to shoot a pickup scene of Om typing his book on the laptop. So all of those shots of Om typing on his laptop and that initial scare with his mother in his apartment before he leaves for Ireland, that was all pickup scenes. So Adam Scott came back to Ireland to shoot that months after the initial shoot. So yeah, that's just something you've got to do in edits, like, you know, and you've got to respond to test screenings in a kind of a smart way and be open to new ideas late in the process and be open to experimenting late in the game. And yeah, I'm really happy with how that turned out. We were able to do some nice intercutting with, there's like a circular stain in Adam's apartment and we do like a nice match cut to like a circle that's in the desert and some things like that. So yeah, at one point we had that cut together just with like storyboards that Damien had drawn, and then they were going to go off and shoot that pickup. So we had it all planned out and it was kind of working almost like as a comic book version in the edit for a while. And then eventually then Adam, yeah, shot that scene for us and it all came together. So yeah, I'm happy with how it turned out.
1: So you more recently edited The Incomer, the tale of two siblings living on a remote Scottish isle who encounter a government official who tells them they must relocate. Can you talk about creating the overall comic tone for the film, but also presenting a subtle shift in point of view as characters that originally seem kind of absurd eventually become more sympathetic?
0: In The Incomer, we have this clash of cultures between these characters. So we have Isla and Sandy, who live on an island, and they've lived on the island for 30 years. And they're kind of crazy because they just talk to birds and they only have each other. And there's a lot of mythology and crazy stories that they've been taught by their dad that may or may not be true. So they live on the island, and then we have Daniel, who works for the Scottish Council, played by Donal Gleeson. He arrives to try and convince them to leave the island. So there is this clash of cultures, as I said, for the first half of the movie. And with that, we're cutting it quite tight, trying to make it snappy. But then there's like a common loneliness that kind of emerges between all of these characters. Like Daniel, even though he's lived on the mainland all of his life, and he's been surrounded by people, he is actually also quite lonely, much like these island characters. So as the film goes on, as I say, it's less cutty and we get to kind of hold on these characters a little bit longer and get inside their heads. And Isla and Sandy, they become less like cartoon characters and more like real people. Isla's character in particular is quite harsh at the beginning of the film, and we were a little worried that she might be too unlikable. But Gail Rankin, who plays Isla, is so great that by the end of the movie, everybody's rooting for her, and we never had any issues about likability. Everybody that's watched it has totally got it.
1: So do you have any other recent or upcoming projects you'd like to mention? And do you have any closing words for our Spoiler Alert radio audience?
0: Yeah, well, I have some things circling around. There's nothing I can really talk about specifically. Obviously, I'd like to work with Damien again, so hopefully he's going to have another project maybe next year ready to go. But yeah, other than that, I'm just really lucky to have ended up where I've ended up. Like, I think if I look back at my career, a lot of what I said no to was quite important because it just kind of sent me down a path working on things that I would actually enjoy just watching as a viewer, you know. So I just tried to gravitate towards projects that I was into. And a lot of that was horror, was comedy. And it's just because that's the kind of stuff that I like to watch. So I've just been so lucky that I've been born at a time when these kind of interesting projects were happening around me. And I tried to forge a path that I wanted to go down. And yeah, I just want to continue doing what I'm doing and then telling great stories and just working with directors that I like working with. And when you're working with good ones, it just doesn't feel like work. It just feels like you're hanging out with your friends. So yeah, that's about it for me.
1: All right. Well, thanks so much, Brian Philip Davis, for taking the time to talk with us today on Spoiler Alert Radio.
0: Thanks very much. Absolute pleasure.
1: 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I've been your host, Tony Pinacchia. On this episode of Spoiler Alert Radio, we spoke with Irish film editor Brian Philip Davis. Brian's film work includes Bad Day for the Cut, The Devil's Doorway, Boys from County Hell, Let the Wrong One In, Oddity, the occupant, Holcomb, and the incomer. Brian's television editing work includes Dog Leash and The Wreck. For more information on Brian Philip Davis and his work, visit brianphilipdavis.com or click the links under the show information for this episode at spoileralertradio.com. Spoiler Alert Radio is Emerging Arts production produced by Tony Panacchia and Paul Elsnaw. 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
4: 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I'm Cheryl Beversdorf, producer and host of Aging Matters, a program produced in Arlington, Virginia, and featuring timely aging topics for older adults and their families. Today on Sprouts, you'll hear the second half of a program about kinship caregiving and grandfamilies, which relates to the care of children by relatives or close family friends when their parents can't care for them. My guest is Donna Butts, senior fellow with Generations United. You mentioned already certainly the value of preserving cultural identity. I was wondering if you could talk a little bit more also about the community connections. Some of the examples that you were giving, certainly partnering from appropriate community organizations can be helpful, not only in terms of, again, mental and physical support, but also in terms of services. Does that happen quite a bit too, that there are more agencies now that are, as you had said, just as states, but in local communities, whether it's counties or cities, are reaching out and saying, well, we're going to help you to raise these kids. Is that happening?
5: It is. It needs to happen more, but more jurisdictions, states, counties, and even tribal organizations and service groups are realizing the value of the families. And we know that grandfamilies can be successful with supports. it doesn't work well when they just get the children dumped and they're left on their own to fend. They don't know where to go. They don't know what resources to access. They don't know what might be there. And there are horrendous stories about that. But the fact that groups are being more responsive, that people are aware of the value, is leading to some important changes. And I think a lot of those can be found at a site called grandfamilies.org, grandfamilies.org. And one of the most important resources that's on that website are what are called state grand fact sheets. For every state and territory in the U.S., you can find an individual fact sheet. And so if you're a grandparent in Nebraska and you want to know what are the possible resources, what are the laws, what are my rights, that sort of thing, go to your fact sheet and look it up, because it will tell you this is what Nebraska can provide, this is what they will provide, this is what the laws are, this is where you can access a support group, these are the groups that are providing services for food, for housing, all of that. So I really encourage people, if they're interested or they know somebody or they have a relative that may be in a different state than they are, go to that grand fact sheet. That's the first point of entry for people to find out who is supporting the families and what jurisdictions have changed and are being much more supportive of the families.
4: You've been talking a lot about the benefits, and there are certainly many, of the formation of grand families and kinship caregiving, but we need to talk about the other part too, the challenges. Tell us about the health and the mental health challenges, not only for the children, but also the grandparents. Also touch on social and financial challenges. Expand on what we need to know about that part as well.
5: There are challenges, and so much of them stem from the origin story. The origin stories of the families are seldom positive. They're almost always because of a tragedy. And so that grief that children and the relatives feel is real. They feel abandoned. The children feel abandoned by the parents, whether they died or whether they're just not able to take care of them. The grandparents feel abandoned and are finding themselves in a role that they didn't expect. It's like one grandparent said, I didn't wake up at 55 and say I wanted another four-year-old to wake me up at 3 a.m. You know, they didn't ask for it. And so there's that loss. The grandmother in Kansas City, who was finally a single woman after her last child had left home, so she moved into a condo and made it her Barbie dream house. She had put in white carpets, crystal figures everywhere. It was exactly what she wanted in her later years. And then a knock came in the middle of the night, and her two grandchildren were there in custody, and they were given to her. So she had to put the glass figures back in their boxes, in the closet. The white carpet became stained quite quickly. And it's what we call dreams deferred, because they would not want those children to be raised by a stranger. They were going to be there. So there's the mental health issues. There's the stress. There's the pressure. There's also the physical health issues, as you mentioned. The grandparents oftentimes have their own physical conditions. And if they don't have the time or the ability, sometimes they'll skip their doctor's appointments. Or if they don't have the money, they may try to scrimp on their prescription drugs so that they can make sure that the child has lunch. So there's a lot of decisions that go into it. It also provides purpose. So we've heard grandparents say, I can't die. I've got to raise this kid. They take better care of themselves, or they, you know, they have that reason to continue to get up. So it does provide that. But I don't think that we can ignore the fact that for many of the families, it's a huge financial burden. And so a little bit of support, a little bit of financial support, and whether it's access to food through the supplemental nutrition program, SNAP, whether it's access to transportation, whether it's access to special services for the child, they need those. So the finances become a really big issue. And I just want to, you know, remind folks, as I said in the beginning, that these grandparents and uncles, aunts are saving the country more than $10.5 billion a year. They're taking on these expenses. They're taking on the responsibility. And we need to be able to provide the support so that they can be successful.
4: The other thing that occurs to me also is even the social challenges of older adults planning to travel or do different things now that they're retired, or if they are retired, they may still be working. And suddenly, as you pointed out, still taking care of a four-year-old, it kind of limits how much time you have to spend playing mahjong or traveling or doing the kinds of volunteer work that older adults are likely to do.
5: I did want to tell you about one family, Sarah Smalls. I was listening to her speak one day, and she and her husband took in their grandsons. They're both, you know, professionals. Part of one of the stories she tells is that they were committed to raising these children who are now in their 20s. And what it meant, though, for her husband was he had to give up his luxury SUV for a minivan. So that's simple, but they needed a vehicle that they could carry all their sports equipment in. She also laughs and talks about the number of friends that she lost because they'd call her on a Friday night and say, you know, let's go out. And she'd say, no, I've got soccer in the morning. I got to get ready for soccer. And then Adrian says it so well, because she tells the story about when she took in Joey, that her friends would all be talking about the cruises they were going on, the vacations they were going on, where they were going to be, what they were going to do. And she looked one day and she said, you know, I cruised to the doctor. I cruised to school. I cruised to after school games. Joy is my cruise, and I wouldn't have it any other way. That doesn't mean that they don't feel that social isolation. And that's a part of what you were pointing to, Cheryl, is the social isolation. And that's why it's so important to have support groups so that you can meet other people who are like you, who are experiencing the things that you are. And that support, when I see groups of grands together, there's just that understanding. They don't have to explain it. They don't have to say, well, no, I couldn't figure out how to do the math test, so I had to like call somebody, or I couldn't figure out how to do this or how to do that. Or I didn't realize, you know, when I was raising my children, this whole online thing wasn't as big as it is, and the AI didn't exist. You know, they can learn from each other, and they do. Bob Rubel will tell the story taking on his niece. He wasn't very old when he took his niece in, but he needed a support group. So he went to his first support group meeting, and it was him and a bunch of white-haired women. And he said, I felt like a misfit, but once they realized, and we talked, and they realized I was raising my niece, they accepted me. They didn't think I was a weirdo. They didn't think I was somebody out looking for a grandma raising grandchildren. So the support groups are really important. But then some people, some areas have gotten very creative too. And I think about grand camps, gramping. In San Diego County, what they did was the social services and the Parks and Recreation Agency got together, and they have an overnight camping experience that's just for grandparents raising grandchildren. They set up the tents in this one park. They feed the families. They have s'more making. They do flash dances. They do little low impact hikes, but it gives them a form of respite. So they know they're not alone, but also it gives them help with the children, because oftentimes that's what they need. They just need a break.
4: Donna, is there a national website that grand families could find for these support groups? In addition to your organization, Generations United, are there others where folks could log on and find some of these support groups in their area?
5: Yes, the grandfamilies.org website is a good one. But also, I would have to do a shout out to the Brookdale Foundation, which over 30 years ago started funding what's called Relatives as Parents programs. And they have funded establishing support groups in pretty much every state and every territory. So the Brookdale Foundation has this incredible network of RAP programs, Relatives as Parents programs. So even people who are thinking that they might want to start a support group in their area, if there isn't one, I would look at the Brookdale Foundation. It's seed money. It's not a huge amount, but oftentimes it's just that little bit to get it started. So the Brookdale Foundation. But also most states now, if not all, have what's called a Kinship Navigator program. And Kinship Navigators are federally funded, and they are meant to be an entry point for grandparents and other relatives to find out what services are available in their state. The unfortunate part is, while it's improving, there still isn't always a lot to navigate to in a state. But that Kinship Navigator has been proven to be very critical when people don't know where to turn or what phone call to make. And so a kinship navigator is where they can start.
6: And as far as kinship navigators, I know now we're talking here where I am in Arlington. I believe the kinship navigator is connected with the agencies on aging. Is that usually the agency, the local or county agency in which you can find kinship navigators, or does it vary depending on locality?
5: It does vary, but it oftentimes is the local area agency on aging or the AAA. And they're, again, another good source for people to contact because pretty much every county has an area agency on aging. Sometimes it's called something different. But those are really great referral sources as well. If they don't have the Kinship Navigator program, they often have other information and access that are helpful for the families.
6: These are very helpful in terms of resources. I just wanted to ask a couple more questions about the situation when grandparents have grand families, and one of them pertains to rights. Are there certain rights or responsibilities that once a grandparent or some other relative takes over the raising of these children, that the state has certain expectations that they have to meet in order to continue raising the children?
5: The bottom line is that family law in our country favors parents. So when it comes to grandparent rights, if there's not legal custody that severed those parental rights, the grandparents don't have rights. Now, if they have legal custody, they have the same, and especially if they've adopted the children, they have the same rights, whether they have guardianship or adoption. They have the rights that a parent would have. So they can access the services their children need. They can access the information about their school. It might be an individual education plan that they need to know. They may need to access mental health services and supports. So they can, but if they don't have a legal relationship, it's very complicated and difficult. And Adrienne will talk about the fact until she actually got custody of Joy, the fact that she had to actually pay his mother child support when he would go stay with her. They had a monthly child support payment she had to make. So it's very complicated and not always fair. But in terms of the state, as with any child protective situation, people are required to report if they think a child might be in danger, and that whether they're in the care of a parent or a grandparent, if that child looks like they might be in danger.
4: 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I'm Cheryl Beversdorf, producer and host of Aging Matters in Arlington, Virginia. And today we're talking about kinship caregiving and grand families, which relates to the care of children by relatives or close family friends when their parents can't care for them. As you mentioned earlier, in terms of circumstances, the child is sometimes removed from parents because of abuse or neglect, but God forbid there could be a situation where there's abuse or neglect within the grand family or whatever relative the person is staying with, whoever they are. So I just wanted to make sure our listeners understood what the circumstances and what the legal implications would be in those situations. Anything else you wanted to add, Donna?
5: Yeah, if I could add to that, because I think that's important. The way that I know I feel is that not everybody's meant to be a parent and not everybody's meant to be a grandparent. And so I think we need to keep that in mind. But the other thing that is important when we talk about kinship caregivers, grand families, is that for the longest time, we had to really combat the stigma. The families felt stigmatized, like something was wrong with them. They carry a lot of guilt. Society, policymakers would stigmatize them. And oftentimes it was that phrase about the apple doesn't fall far from the tree. Why should we let this grandparent raise this child if they messed up with their own child? But in fact, there are two things. One is, as a grandparent told me, well, if an apple falls down out of a tree, we don't throw it away. We make applesauce, apple pie, apple crunch. We save that apple. And so to save that child. But also, there's so many grandparents who have, say, in the case of Jan Wagner in Michigan, she raised three children. two of them are degreed professionals with intact marriages, raising children. One of them ended up with a substance use issue. So there's so many circumstances and so many factors that weigh in on why a family forms and what happens to that parent, why they're not able to parent, that we really shouldn't stigmatize the grandparents, aunts and uncles, that are the ones that are stepping up.
6: Talk a little bit more about situations where the parents from whom the children have been removed have decided that they want their children back. But whoever decides notes that, say, the parents are not capable of doing so, whether it's financial or still the situations that occurred in the first place. What happens in that case? It's really kind of a battle between the grandparents and the parents as to who ultimately has custody of the children. Does that situation come up often?
5: It does. And it also comes up because when a grandparent or a relative takes in a child and the parent is still alive, the hope is, the goal is that parent is going to be able to parent again. And there have been, you know, numerous stories where that's been the case, where the child's been able to return or the parent's been able to be involved in the child's life. But there also are the cases where the parents cycle in and out and disrupt this household and disrupt the children's lives, and it's not healthy for the children. But again, family law is going to favor the parents unless they are shown to be unfit.
6: So it's definitely going to be a complicated situation. And another aspect, if you're again looking at younger children, is the whole area of school enrollment and educational requirements. Children are required to go to school for a certain number of years. I would assume that's true in every single state. Can that also be difficult to maneuver for the grand families caring for the kids and making sure that they go to school as they're supposed to? Is that a problem?
5: It can be. There are a number of states that have adopted educational consent laws where relatives are able to enroll the children. But there are a number of complicating factors in that. Sometimes in order to be able to be enrolled in school, you have to show proof of vaccination or medical records. And if the grandparent doesn't also have medical access, they can't access those records or that care to enroll the child in school. So that can happen. One of the fallacies, I wrote a lot about education because it's so important, but one of the fallacies was this whole concept of school shopping, that some school districts felt that the grandparents were only raising the children so that they could be enrolled in a higher quality school district. Really, that's not the case. I mean, there was a junior high student that fled from Philadelphia down to Washington, D.C. to live with their grandparent because of an abusive situation. They were an honor student in school where they came from. The grandparent tried to enroll them in school, and they faced all kinds of scrutiny because of the high-quality D.C. schools that this child would be enrolled in, and that the grandmother was just school shopping for the child. She didn't really have custody of the child. And that's not true. Same thing happened in Baltimore City and Baltimore County when grandparents were fighting for educational access. You know, they had some of the lowest school ratings in the country in Baltimore City, whereas the county had higher ratings. And so the school boards, school districts were up in arms saying, no, all of the people in Baltimore are going to go to Baltimore County schools. But then in a catch-22, if the children weren't enrolled in school, which they are supposed to, as you said, there's requirements, expectations, then the grandparent was told, well, you have to be bringing this child to school, but yet they weren't able to take the child to school because they didn't have the legal relationship. So those kind of access issues are very important, as well as the individual education plan, the IDP, that a lot of times a child, especially with special needs, has. The grandparent needs to access that so they can be part of that school plan.
6: Well, we're getting close to the end of the interview, but I did want to spend a little bit of time having you talk about this upcoming book that you have written and have obviously alluded to a number of times. Tell us a little bit more about the book, Grand Families, Stories of Children and the Loving Relatives Who Raise Them. Who's your target audience? What do you hope to accomplish with this book? Give us a little more information about that.
5: I'm really excited about the book. It's going to be published on June 9th. It's available on Simon & Schuster's website, and it's through independent bookstores, which I would encourage, as well as other outlets for purchasing books. And all of the proceeds from the book goes to support the work of Generations United on behalf of grand families. So I really have no problem saying, buy books, buy more. But what I wanted to do with the book was really to open people's eyes to these incredible families when they weren't aware of them, because so many people aren't. I wanted people to really see the families, to not just see a series of problems or issues or, you know, somebody looking for a handout or this or that, which they're not. I wanted people to see the families, to respect them, which is what oftentimes the families say, I just want respect for what I'm doing. I wanted them to realize that they could do something for the families. It's all told through the stories of families, first person and woven throughout the book, the issues that they face. And then at the end of the book, there's a whole section on what you can do, either individually with a family, all the way through your neighborhood, your city, your state, if you want to advocate at the federal, state, or local level, that sort of thing. But it just has a whole list of things that people could do. And I just wanted to capture also the progress that's been made, because I think sometimes we get involved in issues and we feel like it's just this constant hamster treadmill wheel that we're on, that we're never making progress. So what I did in the book was capture the policies and perception changes over the last 30 years, so that people realize that what many of us did, and it wasn't just me, it wasn't just Generations United, but many of us working together did, was we built a movement, we built a field, we built the supports for the families, and the families were very much a part of building that for themselves. So it's realizing the progress that's been made and what still needs to be done, because there's still a whole lot more to do.
6: And as you wrote this book, Donna, how did you select the particular stories that you wanted to share? Did you travel all over the country, or were you aware through your association with Generations United that you already knew about these particular situations? How did that part of your book come to fruition?
5: The stories are really what motivates me. One of the things I said in the book is that, you know, I don't have grandchildren. I don't have children. But I was talking with some of the other advocates in a similar situation, and they said, you meet the families and they find a way into your heart. So many of the stories and the caregivers and the children, the adult children, are ones that I'd learned about working in the field for more than 25 years, our staff at Generations United, stories that they would bring, stories that stood out to us. But also a number of the grand families, the grands, are what we call grand voices. They are caregivers who have taken that tough step of saying, I want to share my story so that others understand families like mine, and we can change policy, we can increase support for families like mine. And so many of them are grand voices, people who we've worked with over the years, Generations United worked with over the years, to be able to tell their stories. I include them all in grand voices, but children who were raised by their relatives, like Shahid's stories in there, J.J. Hitch's stories in there, Stacy Walker's stories in there. Stacy was a Boys and Girls Club Youth of the Year when I met him, probably 15 years ago. And he was raised by his grandmother in Iowa. He and his sister were after his mother was killed in Buffalo, New York. He went on to be the first elected African-American county councilman where he grew up in Iowa. Now he lives in Florida. He's a communications executive. To be able to capture those stories of what it meant to them and what the results were, that inspires grandparents and other relatives that are living in it day to day. But I would just feel like all of the stories, they're people that you can't say that they're saints. They don't want to be called saints. What they want to be is seen as people who've made it a choice to take a child in a very difficult situation, and they want respect.

0: families.org. And that's maintained by Generations United, but other groups as well, like the American Bar Association and Casey Family Programs and other groups. So those are, I think, two of the key resources. And especially grandfamilies.org just has in-depth publications and detail on all the topics we've been talking about, whether it's housing or education, trauma. There are just a number of resources. So I really encourage people to look at those sites.
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